0: this just because I don't want anyone to miss the mark, to run the race, to win the prize. I just want everybody to understand what I now understand. And so it's not really me. It's just I am a vessel to be used for his glory. And I pray daily that I be the light in the darkness, because there is a lot of darkness around our lives. There's a lot of darkness, and I see it all the time. I see it in the spirit realm. I see it in the flesh realm. I just see it. I see it in people, and I just know that if we follow the Lord's will and we follow his guide, which the Bible is the rule book, and, you know, every game has a rule book, I could speak, and the rule book for life and for my life, and I'm hoping that you get a taste of it. I just would love for you to just be curious enough to draw near and ask the questions. You know, the Lord says, come to me as children. And I know my grandkids, they ask why so many times. They just said, why? I give them an answer. Why? And it's like, oh my gosh. And he says, come to me as children. And that's why, because he wants the curiosity. He wants us to ask questions. He gave us freedom of choice. He didn't make us robots. He could have so easily done that. He's got the power to do anything. But he has chosen to give us free will, to give us freedom of choice. And in this world, you know, we have military that fights for our freedoms. And then sometimes we have people that want to take those freedoms away. For what reason? Control, for power. But we have the freedom to say yes to that or no to that. And I'm not getting into political things. I'm just saying in everything in life, every choice you make, which we have choices every minute of every day, some are small, some are large. Some we don't understand what's going to happen, the consequences or the rewards later on down the road. I know that's happened to me. I have stories like that, and it's pretty amazing. One thing I've learned a lot of things, and I think all of us have. We all have our story, and if you'd like to be on the show and talk about your story and how God has seen you through whatever you've been through, we would love to hear your story, because we believe that your story can help other people that might think that they're isolated and they're all alone, when really they're not all alone. There's other people that have gone through similar things, maybe not exactly, but similar, to where they can have empathy and be passionate towards you and your future. And I don't know about you, but I went to a Bible study once when I was a young married, young mother. And I was going through so many things inside my mind on being wanting to be the best in anything and everything I did. And I felt so overwhelmed, because I just had yeses, but I had no nos. I didn't know how to say no, so I kept on taking on more, you know, and I thought I was just so bionic, and I'm not. And that became very apparent as time went on. And I know some moms, young moms out there. I have a daughter who's a young mom. She's 38, 39 years old. No, she's 40 now. Oh, my goodness. And she has four little ones, and they're five and under. And I just babysat for her, all four of them, and one's still breastfeeding. And I had them from 2 to 11. Luckily, they go to bed at 8:30, except for the baby. And so all of them were in bed from, so I had them from 2 to 8. And then they went to bed, except for the baby. And I had the baby until about 11:30, when the baby finally got settled without mommy and went to sleep. And those little ones are just so precious, and they're so curious, and they just want the answers, and they just don't even know half the time what they're saying, but they do. They know. And it's interesting to watch their mind. Like, you see it in their eyes, and you can see what they're doing. And I think us, as we grow up, maybe we get numbed. Maybe we just don't question things as much. And maybe, like going to Disneyland with my granddaughters, the two granddaughters, 4 and 5, to see Disneyland through their eyes was such an amazing thing. One thing I have really learned about myself is that I'm a maximizer, and that is a gift and also a curse. I get impatient when people are wasting time. I get impatient when people are saying the same story three times, as if I didn't hear it the first time. And it's kind of, you know, and I take it kind of insulting, that why are you telling me this again? And what I'm doing is I'm just trying to maximize time. And that can be taken as inconsiderate or insensitive. And I really don't, that's not what I'm trying to do. It's just that's what happens. Can anybody relate to that? Can anybody relate to that? So there's a book that I've been sharing with you guys for a long time now, and it's called An Enemy Called Average. It's a great book by John Mason. And I'm going to read, this is a nugget, he calls them not chapters, he calls them nuggets because they're just like a few pages. But I'm going to read from this because it says, have a ready will and walk, not idle time and talk. And that is so true and so important that we walk with expectation, we walk with intention, we are directing our path in an intentional way. Are we always? Or is some of the things we do just a waste of time? I had a conference call this morning with my inspectors for E.C.O.L.A., and there's about eight people on the call. And we check in with each individual, and it's interesting how people show up. Some people just come with such a positive attitude. Some people come with just, oh, same old, same old. And other people come with, oh, I had this issue happen this week, and this is what, you know, what's happening now, and kind of engaging the rest of the team so that we can all understand, like, where that person is. All of them are acceptable. Of course they are. But when I look at the results of sales and results of just that person, I can somewhat relate their attitude on that call on how they show up as to how they're going to show up on any level. And it's interesting, the person that has like an average kind of attitude, and then there's a person that has a negative kind of ho-hum or victim mentality, or the person that says, man, it's a great day. I'm so thankful to be alive. I can't wait to see what's going to happen today. I can't wait to see who I impact. There's such a difference in vibe. There's so much different in spirit, and the enthusiasm and energy that's transferred in that conversation. It's not face to face, but it's voice to voice and voice to ear. It's that those things impact other people. And I think the more that we understand to have a will and a walk, not idle time and idle talk. If we realize that we're intentional in every minute, that we only have so many minutes, guys. We only have so many minutes on this earth. And what we do with every minute counts. And I just wish everybody could grasp that, embrace it, and utilize it for their favor. And not only their favor, but the favor of everyone they come in contact with. We impact other people. Do you realize that? I was at a country bar this last Sunday. No, I didn't have a drink. I drink water. I love water. I'm sitting there and I'm by myself, but I know people in there. And I like to dance. I don't like to drink, but I like to dance. And so I'm in here and I'm dancing with different people and whatnot. And in the corner is a young lady and she has the boyfriend. And the boyfriend is probably the number one dancer in this club. And he has been for quite a while. But since he's been dating this one lady, he doesn't dance with anybody else. He is totally devoted to this one woman. Well, this woman happened to be very distraught, very crying in the corner all night. The whole night was she's crying in the corner. And everybody in the place noticed that this woman was crying in the corner. And people had their own judgment on what was going on. Did they have a fight? Was it the dancer's fault, the male dancer's fault? Is it something she's just going through? You know, did somebody die? Everybody has their own idea of what's going on. And my question is, why would she stay in the room crying like that unless she wanted the attention? She wanted to be seen by somebody. I mean, I was going through all this stuff. It's why would she do that? Now, me personally, if I'm going to have an emotional time, I tend to be a turtle and kind of go in my shell. And I cry alone. I cry by myself. That's not always good either, let me tell you. Sometimes we just need support. Timing's everything. And understanding how you're being viewed and everything, I think we need to be paying attention to that. Anyway, I don't even know why I brought that up, but it has bothered me ever since. It's bothered me ever since. And I'm just thinking, why? Why did she do that? And the action part in me wanted to go up and say, hey, you know, what's going on? I don't even know this person. I just know her. I know who she is, but I know her from a distance. I've never been introduced to her. I don't know her on that level. But my heart hurt But it also was just suspecting that there was a reason why she was doing what she was doing at that moment. So do you know anybody about like that? I mean, I don't know all the story. I'm not passing judgment because I don't know. I don't know what was going on. Anyway, so moving on, was that the best use of time? Was that the best impact to have in that setting? I don't know. I think I would have thought about it and just thought maybe it's better that I go and, you know, maybe come back later when I'm feeling better. I don't know. So I'm going to read from this book. Acting on God's will is like riding a bicycle. If you don't go on, you go off. Interesting, isn't it? If you don't keep motivation, you know, the momentum. If you don't keep the momentum, you're going to fall off the bike. Once we know God's will and timing, we should instantly obey, taking action without delay. When God is telling us to do something now, delay is sin. Is somebody telling you, is God telling you to do something now? And are you holding back because it's going to be uncomfortable? Are you holding back because you're not sure how the other person's going to take it? I know that feeling. I do. And I know that every time I go for it and I'm obedient, I wish I would have done it sooner. I'm just saying. When God is telling us to do something now, delay is sin. I have found this to be true. The longer we take to act on whatever God wants us to do, the more unclear his directives become. We need to make sure we're on God's interstate highway and not in a cul-de-sac. I love the way John Mason writes. Ours is a God of velocity. Velocity is all about timing and direction. Since these two always go together, it's never wise to act upon only one without the other. Jumping at the first opportunity seldom leads to a happy landing. In this proverb, Solomon tells us, do not go out in a hurry to argue. That's so good advice. That's such good advice. Or what will you do in the end when your neighbor puts you to shame? Even the right direction taken at the wrong time is a bad decision. That is so good. And I think in my wisdom age that I'm at now, that I've learned that by trial and error. How about you? You know, when people are tired, like overly tired, when people are hungry, it's not the best time to bring up some serious conversation or topic that's going to take some real attention and emotion. And we want to make sure everybody's got those little natural things that we need to take care of handled before we bring this up. A famous saying holds that people can be divided into three groups. Are you ready? One, those who make things happen. Two, those who watch things happen. And three, those who wonder what's happening. Which one are you? And, you know, it's occasional and circumstantial, I'm sure, for any given moment. But I can say that I'm a make it happen kind of person. I'm going to do whatever it takes to get the job done. I have to be totally engaged in what I'm doing. I need to make sure that I'm doing all I can do for whatever it is that I've been called to do. Most people miss out on God's best in their lives because they aren't prepared. That's so interesting, that whole sentence there, because I was sleeping one time, and I don't remember my dreams often, but this one time I woke up. Have you ever had this happen? I woke up and all I could remember is, be prepared. It was kind of an audible voice, deep, be prepared. And I woke up so perplexed because I'm thinking, be prepared for what? And in the Bible, it says, be prepared with the word to explain why you believe what you believe and feel what you feel and think what you think. Be prepared. But in all things, in business, I know in business or in ministry, because I'm in all of it, I need to be prepared. I'm prepared to a certain point when I come in and be on the show. I leave a little for the Holy Spirit. In fact, a lot of the times he takes over. I don't know about you, but I just want God's word to come through me. And so I ask him to show up and I ask him to give the people what they need to hear, not what they want to hear, but what they need to hear. The Bible advises us to be prepared continually. The Apostle Paul exhorts us to be ready in season, out of season. So that means be ready all the time, don't you think? So say yes to God. Now seek his timing and direction. When you find both and act accordingly, you'll find yourself right where you want to be. Be ready. He wants to direct your path at the right time in the best direction. I love this. and I'm going to say this out of wisdom, is that always in your mind, understand what your real goal is. Is it to be right? Or is it to gain understanding and to have the best outcome for both parties? For me, I want to look for the win-win. That's what I do in business. That's what I do personally. I want to find the win-win. And not always is it 100, it's not 100% for both. But if we can find a middle ground and we can understand what we need to understand from both parties and we can reach a decision that's going to work, then isn't that the best for both parties? I just find that that's always the way I do what I do. Does it always work out? No. Are there going to be people that are not going to agree or they're not going to find a middle ground because they have their own agenda and they just want to be right? Yeah. And those people, you can find them and you see them and you just got to know that that's what's happening. And don't take it personal. You know, sometimes have their own stuff. They have their own stuff they're dealing with and it has nothing to do with you. And sometimes I have to remind myself of that. I'm doing everything I possibly can to make this work between us. And if you can't see that, then I don't know what else I can say or what else I can do. I'm doing all I can to make a decision here that's going to be helpful for both of us, that it's going to give us both somewhat what we're asking for, what we're wanting. It takes conversation, though, doesn't it? And not always do we take the time to have that conversation that we need to have. And those conversations can be very difficult. Sue Free, speltlikefriesoneword.com, has my podcast, but it also has some other, extra things that you can pull out. And those things that are there, like the IAMs that I mentioned early in the program, you can have those for free. You just have to go to my website and you have to print them out. You have to use your ink and your paper, but the rest of it is free. And I highly recommend that you do that so that you can understand who you are and why God created you, how he created you, and who you are in him. Because I had a lot of wrong records being played and it wasted a lot of time and energy that we don't have that time to waste if we're going to do what we need to do. So stay intentional, stay focused, understand what you're created to do and do it. And don't hold back. Give it your all. Even in love, give it your all. They say it's better to have loved and lost than to have never loved at all. And I agree with that. As scary as that might be, I highly recommend that if you're going to do it all the way. Do it all the way. Don't look back and regret that you didn't do this, do that. I highly recommend that you do that. So when I'm doing a summary of what I just talked about today, I'm talking about walk with intention, think with intention, understand what everybody's desires are so that you can do what you can to have those desires come through, to impact people in a positive way, to look for the timing and the message that really is the most important to give. And when you do that, you're going to be wanted, you're going to be invited, and you're going to be someone that people look up to or look forward to spending more time with. And I think those are all really important things. So be a blessing, and we will be back with part two of this program right after this brief break. Have you noticed more insects or rodents in your yard or maybe in your home?
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0: 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We have a lot of churches that have hired us for their services too, and we just love doing it. We do. What do? We do alternative treatments, non-chemical methods, along with traditional methods. We do termite, pest control, rodent exclusions, mosquitoes, and we do insulation. When you have a rodent problem in your attic, we sometimes need to clean out everything that's in there because they're doing their thing in there. You don't want that to stay there because then you open up your air conditioning or your heater. And then you're breathing that in your indoor air quality and you don't want to do that. And so what I highly recommend is to call us and let us take care of that pitter-patter in your attic. We'll close up any openings and then we'll set traps in case there's something that's trapped in there. And then if the insulation needs to be cleaned out, we clean it all out, we'll sanitize it, and then we'll put new insulation in, and it's wonderful insulation, and we'll reach the energy savings limit that we need to reach in order to get the most maximum benefit of your energy. And energy costs money, and we want to save as much as we can. So there you go. And there's government promotions that are going on. You have to check your country, your city, your county, and see what they have available to you. All right. So thank you, Ecola Termite and Pest Control, for sponsoring this show for all these years. Listen, if you are a business owner and you want to come on our show and talk about what you do, or if you want to sponsor this show, I would love to talk with you. I've been advertising for many years, 46 to be exact, and I know a little bit about it. And if you have a certain area, let's say San Diego or Orange County, we can promote your company in the area in which you serve. And we can talk about the cost, which would be minimal compared to going anywhere else. And then once you see that it works for you, then what we would do is I would give you the name and number of someone that could help you go further in that process. All right. So today we're going to talk about the Bible as a book of directions, not suggestions. Do you agree with that? If you are a Bible reader, there is so much information. I referred it in part one of this two-part section of the show, is that to me, the Bible is my rule book for life. It is the rule book. It holds all the keys I need for both work and personal relationships and ministry. It holds all of the notes. So I'm going to just talk about some of the scriptures that I'm talking about that tell you, that give you direction, not just suggestions. Number one, to be in right relationship with our friends, Matt 5:24, to follow the rule of peace. That is so good, to follow the rule of peace. Sometimes people just get so defensive and they just want to be right. And sometimes it's not about being right. Sometimes it's just not. Sometimes it's we need to seek to understand more than to be understood. And that's a really good lesson. How about not get even? Not to get even. Sometimes people say, oh, yeah, you know, I don't get mad, I just get even. I had someone very close to me that used to tell me that all the time. I don't get mad, I just get even. What is that saying? Think about it. Read between the lines. What is that saying? That's not something we want to say. To be an example to others. Yes. Yes, let's be an example. Do you know that you're being watched every minute of every day? I have grandkids and they repeat everything I say. They repeat everything. And we just need to understand that there are people watching us no matter where we are, what we're doing. How are you showing up? And are you being an example that would be that God would look down and say, I'm proud of you right now? What would Jesus do? I mean, let's think about that. I'm around some people that sometimes don't have those best moments. And those best moments, there might be somebody there that affects in a very negative way. And I'd hate to have that offend or cause a person to shy away from something that would be really good for them. So we have to be careful how we show up. To be abounding, steadfast, and immovable. Yes, we need to be that way when it comes to the Lord. We need to be that way when it comes to core values, what really matters to us. We need to stand firm on those boundaries. But there are times when we might need to give in a little bit, but not on those most vulnerable things. Those boundaries, we need to keep those boundaries and hold them true. To renew our minds, it means get rid of stinking thinking and put things in there that are going to be building you up and encouraging you, and not only you, as those words come out of your mouth to the next person, out of your heart, your mouth speaks. What are you speaking? To separate ourselves from unclean things, vulgar language, being in places that maybe we shouldn't be there, and seeing things that maybe we don't need to be seeing, or hearing things that we don't need to be hearing. Let's separate ourselves from that. And you know, God says to, you know, love the person, hate the sin. It's not a judgment against the person. It's a judgment against maybe something they're doing that would be offensive or not good for you or people that you love to be around. Doesn't mean you don't love the person. You just don't love the sin. To be content with what we have. I had a struggle with this, to be content with what we have. Because I have people that are content with very little when I know they're so talented and gifted and I feel that they're not giving their best. So there's a difference between content, meaning thankful for everything that we have, everything we've done, everything that's been given to us, the blessings that we have in abundance. But these people that sit around and are complacent, they don't really have a reason, intention. They're not walking with purpose. And I feel sorry for them, and I feel that they're not breathing life into their own selves or those that they come in contact with. So content and complacent, they're not the same. And he's saying to be content with what we have. There is this American dream thing, and we're always wanting more. We're always wanting more. It's like, oh, the Jones got a new Cadillac. Oh, now I've got to look to see what I want. You know, that's true. It really does happen. I grew up in Orange County, and it was very, very relevant. Don't get offended, Orange County. I am a native Orange Countyan. But there were a lot of people that drove around in beautiful cars that they leased, didn't own. And I know that's sometimes the way to go. But a lot of the times, the credit card debt and all the other things going on, do we really need that expense? Do we really need that? And I saw that a lot in Orange County because we were just trying to keep up with the Joneses. And I said to myself, I don't want to be that way. I don't want to be that way. I don't want to have credit card debt. I want to live within my means. And there were times when I put myself through college. I paid for college. I paid for where I was living. I was 17 years old. I didn't have a whole lot. I ate macaroni and cheese, 19 cents a box. Yeah, way back then it was 19 cents a box. Can you believe it? I don't know what it is now because I don't eat macaroni and cheese very much anymore, but I had to because it was all I could afford. And I also went to the produce. I learned that if you shop the outside of the store, you're going to get your essentials and you spend less money. Every inside aisle, think about it. Just go into a store next time and check my words out. But you have your potato chips, your candy, all of the fill-in pastas. It's all in the center aisles. But the things that you need, dairy, meat, vegetables, think about it. It's all on the outside perimeter of, not outside of the store, but on the outline aisle. And I would shop only those. I would never go down the inside aisles. I would just shop on the outside, and I would go from vegetables, and I'd fill up my cart with as much vegetables as I could. And I always looked at what was on sale and what was less money because it was in season. And then I'd go to the meat. I usually ate chicken, and I would boil my chicken. And then I would go to whatever was next and go around that way. So I was content with what I had, and I had a goal in mind. I knew that I wanted to put savings away, even though I was really on a tight, tight budget. I didn't have credit card debt even back then, and I put myself through school, 2 years, all, that's all, just 2 years. And I also paid my own way, my gas, my insurance, my car, you know, just all of that. And I was content, but I wasn't complacent because I knew I had goals and I knew I wanted to do more and be more and whatever. And so I kept working my plan. To be filled with the Spirit. Now, a lot of people don't understand that. That's in Ephesians 5:18. I would recommend you go to Ephesians and read Ephesians. It's a great book to read. And to understand that more. And if you're a new Christian, if you're on milk, not meat, this might be a little bit much for right now. But with time, you're going to understand that being filled with the Spirit is an important thing, to have the Holy Spirit inside of you. He gives direction. I say he. Not to be like the world. I am so different and uncommon, people laugh. For instance, here's a funny story. I got chickens, my third time of getting four chickens. I always get four, I don't know why four. And I got two of the batches I got from eggs, and they hatched, and I raised them for 6 months. And I bought them for the simple reason as I wanted to have eggs, and I wanted to know what they ate to know that I was getting the most I could get out of those eggs. That makes sense, right? Sounds like a good thing to do. I live in two different homes, and when they're little, they need attention every day. And so I would have to put them in little carriers, and I would carry them in the back of my Tesla from my office to my other place to live. And I would do that for 6 months. Well, both times of these 6 months of chickens, I thought I got hens, and guess what I got? I mean, all four. I mean, what are the chances of this? Only me. I got four roosters. And the second time I did it again, four roosters. So this time I have to tell you that I think that I got it right this time. I have four hens. They haven't laid eggs yet, but they're not cock-a-doodle-doodling either. And they're almost at that six-month mark. So I'll keep you abreast of what happens with my chickens, but I have a feeling that I'm going to have four chickens. And four hens that are going to lay eggs. And that's so fun to learn all about it. But I would carry them every time, every weekend, I would carry them to and back. And who does that? Who does that? Just, I'll be on the phone and people say, what is that noise in the background? And there was a time when they said, did I just hear a rooster crowing in the back of your car? Yeah, you did. So be patient with all people. Avoid greed and envy. Not to quit. How many people do you know where they grind and grind and grind and they quit? And I have a feeling that they quit right before the breakthrough. Not to quit. To be people of quality. Are you, listener, a person of quality? And what makes you that? Who are you? And why are you here? Are you a person of quality? Hebrews 6:12 talks about that. To be aware of false prophets, to avoid wrong conversation. Flirtation when you're married. To have the other sex flirt with you when you're married. Would that be a wrong conversation? To talk about other people, which is called gossip. Is that a wrong conversation? Yeah, it is. So many of these things will keep us out of trouble if we just followed them, but we don't even know the rules. If we don't know the rules, how do we know how to play the game? And the game is life. And our life is a journey. And how we play is how we play. Are we playing to win? If our life is a game and the rule book is the Bible, what are our chances of winning? Interesting. Not to quench the Spirit. There are things that we could do or put ourselves in places that could quench the spirit. And we don't want to do that. That's 1 Thessalonians 5:19. I'm giving you the scripture in case you want to look up the rest of it to find out more about it. To abstain from all lust of the flesh. This is a tough one. I think it's really tough for men because God put it there for men. But it's also there for women. Women have needs too, but in the right order. That's when we get blessed. To teach our children about the Lord. I love this. I love praying with my grandkids. I loved praying with my children to teach them how to tithe, to teach them about please and thank you, and finding the good in people. The Lord, that he's there for them, that he never sleeps, that when you're not there, when they grow up and they leave, they get the car keys, right? That's the big one, the car keys. Oof. You give the kids a car key. You have to put your faith in God. I mean, I know I did. And I knew when I first birthed my first son, I said, you know, I dread that day that I give them the car keys because we have a little bit of control until then. And then after that, it's like, what did we teach them up to then? What did we teach them to where they'll be thinking before they take action, that they'll not jump in a car with somebody that's been drinking, that they'll be the designated driver, if need be, that they know to call the parent when things get out of control, that they're not scared to call the parent because they might get in trouble, but that their safety is most important. To cast all our cares upon the Lord. How many times do we forget that? To put our cares on him when we're trying to do it. We're trying to figure it out. Just trying. Oh, the circumstances going on. It's like over my head. I don't know what to do. I don't know what to do. I don't know what to do. Have you ever been there? I have. Oh, so many times. I just don't know what to do. Tell me what to do, God, and I'll do it. I can't even tell you how many times I've said that to him. Tell me what to do and I'll do it. And then he tells me to be still. Do you know how hard that is for me? Be still and know that I am God. Be still? I feel like I need to do something. I'm action-oriented. Anybody relate? But sometimes to stop, be quiet, and find the peace around you, and find that he has something for you. If we just stop in the quiet and listen. I remember one time when my son was in baseball, and it's a slow game, especially for my ADD kid. The airplane would fly over, a squirrel would come up at a mound, and he's there with a mitt, and there's just too much time in between for him to stay focused. Soccer was a better sport for him. He played soccer so amazing. He was always where that ball went. Because he was focused and he understood the game and he was directional and he always anticipated that ball. Amazing. Amazing. There's a story in that, I'm thinking, somewhere. There's a story in there. I was up on the hot parking lot. It's gravel and dirt. And I'm walking back and forth, speaking in tongues. Talk about that later. Speaking in tongues, praying to the Lord. And I felt the closest I've ever felt in the Spirit, the Holy Spirit. It just felt like I was open to receive whatever he had. I felt so filled up that moment. I've never had that intensity of a moment with the Holy Spirit since then. And that was so long ago, I'm almost embarrassed to say that. But the intensity of that moment was so relevant. And it was so timeful for me. The time of it was so important for me because I knew he was there. He heard me. I knew he was here. Tell me what to do and do it. I'll do it. He heard my prayer and he gave me a peace that surpasses all understanding and a calm that made me realize I didn't have to do a thing. And I'm hoping this is helpful for someone. This isn't for my benefit. I am telling you, the Lord has someone in mind right now. He's talking to you. He's talking to you. The Holy Spirit is talking to you. And there's something so big and you don't know what to do. I've been there. I have. And when he says, "Be still, my child, be still, and know that I am God, I am yours, and I am here, and I hear you. Put all of that on me. Put all your cares on me, and I will direct you. Take your time. Be slower. Don't be so anticipating the next moment. Just put your trust in me, and I'll guide you." That's what he's saying to you right now. To avoid murmuring and disputing. How many, do you know people like this that just murmur? They're victims. "Oh, I just wish that person would do this, and I just wish this person would do that." They don't have control over another person, but they do have control how they handle it, and they have control over their part in it. So instead of pointing the finger somewhere else, there's always three fingers pointing back. Ask yourself the question, what can I do in this circumstance? What can I do to move this ball down the line? To give thanks in everything. Oh my goodness. 1 Thessalonians 5:18. To give thanks in everything, and in everything give thanks. This means even your trials, your tribulations, circumstances that you don't understand that are just so painful emotionally or physically, and you don't understand it. He's saying to give thanks in those things too. What? Yeah. Because there's a purpose in everything. And I say that for everything that happens, God's preparing me for my next assignment. And I've had a lot of preparation to get to where I am right now. And was it easy? No. It's been difficult. Do I tell everybody my woes? No. What good would that do? If I feel it's going to help another person get through a struggle, then I'll explain the process that I went through if I feel like it's going to be helpful for that person. But just to talk about something for no reason, it has no benefit, then why? Why do it? To honor your parents. Are they always honorable? No, mine weren't. My stepfather, no. But I had to honor their position. I had to honor their position. Did I have to spend a lot of time with them? No. But honor the position. Give no place to the devil. Don't give him an open door. Don't give it. Don't grieve the Holy Spirit. Honor your parents. Submit ourselves to God. Let men see our good works. Resist the devil. Put on the whole armor of God. Humble ourselves. Walk in the Spirit. Cast down vain imaginations. Come boldly to God. Seek God's kingdom and righteousness. Seek God's kingdom and righteousness. Are you doing that? Are you even a believer? First step is understanding that and asking him into your heart. It's pretty simple. You ask him into your heart. You tell him that you understand that he died for you on the cross for your sins, and he rose again on the third day. You let him know that, and he receives you into his family. It's really pretty easy. Humble yourselves. Walk in the Spirit. Seek God's kingdom and righteousness. Look to Jesus. Be in agreement. Not to cause others to stumble. Bless those who persecute you. I have people right now that are persecuting me. They might be listening to the show right now. If you're listening right now and you know who you are, I pray for you every day. I pray for you every day. Because God says, pray for your enemy, and you're my enemy. And I'm praying for you. And just understand that. Redeem the time. Not to be ashamed of the gospel of Jesus. Have confidence in God. Worship decently and in order to do all to glory to God. These scriptures are so amazing to me, and I'm hoping they've been helpful to you. You could listen to this show 10 times and get something new out of it every time, depending on where you are in your life. Just like reading the Bible, scriptures will come alive to you as you read. You could read the same scripture every month, every year. Be a blessing to someone each and every day. God bless you. And I look forward to hearing from you, Sue Freeze, spelled like fries, one word.com. Bye-bye.

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2: And I would add that you can only rejoice in your pain and suffering as you view it all from that eternal perspective.
3: Yes.
2: If we want to experience joy, we've got to look at pain from an end times point of view. You know, that glorious age when God will unfold his plan and we will actually see how pain served us on earth, how it chiseled away at pride and chipped away at our sin, always refining, always polishing the image of Christ in us. We will see how pain literally pushed us into the arms of Jesus because we had nowhere else to turn. Pain will reveal how Jesus drew near to us in our agony. We will look back and see that it was pain who showed us how fragile and brief life really was. We'll be grateful for how pain sandblasted us to the core and stripped away all those unnecessary temporary props. Best of all, we'll see how pain helped seal the bond between us and our union with Jesus Christ. From heaven's perspective, we will be amazed at how pain cultivated a closer, much more intimate communion with Jesus. And this intimate communion with Christ, produced in turn a heavenly joy in our earthly suffering. It was an unshakable joy that even helped us rejoice in our afflictions. You know, the kind of joy that bolstered us through the worst days of pain. Does that sound impossible? Well, not at all, because listen to this. Psalm 16 says that in God's presence, there's fullness of joy. So if pain pushes you into the presence of God, eventually there you will find fullness of joy. Oh, I could go on and on, but the point here is simply to show how pain only makes sense in light of heaven's perspective. It's why you will often hear me say, please don't waste your pain. Don't waste your suffering. Look at it from an end times perspective. For when you do, you can be, as 2 Corinthians 6:10 says, you could be sorrowful, yet always rejoicing. And when you trust God in your pain, joy does not deny your anguish. Joy merely interprets your pain through the lens of God's wise and loving purposes. I know that when I meditate on all the Bible promises that speak of no more sorrow or sighing, no more death, no more tears, no more disease, when I meditate on these things, my joy increases. I have joy in God himself, a heavenly gladness that rises from treasuring him above all things, no matter what the circumstances, even if it's great anguish and affliction. Oh, friend, these are the Bible truths that keep me going. These are the Bible promises assuring me that my pain fits. As hard as it is, it fits. It's not a mistake or an error in God's plan. It is perhaps his greatest tool when it comes to preparing me for heaven. And that's a fact to hold on to today if you struggle with chronic pain.
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6: Ronald Reagan understood that preserving liberty required more than defending it. It had to be taught. In his 1989 farewell address, Reagan warned America about the danger of losing its national memory. If we forget what we did, we won't know who we are. Reagan understood that a free nation cannot preserve principles its people no longer understand. Every generation must learn why America's freedoms matter, understand the sacrifices that secured them, and accept the responsibilities that come with self-government. Liberty cannot be simply inherited. It must be intentionally passed from one generation to the next. Because when we fail to teach the meaning of freedom, we eventually lose the will to preserve it. So, are we preparing the next generation merely to inherit liberty, or teaching them why it is worth preserving?
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9: In the book of Proverbs, we read that every wise woman builds her house, but with her own hands, the foolish one tears hers down. 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
15: 25 years after 9/11, how should we remember one of the most significant days in modern American history? 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A lot of stuff in this little half hour. Stay with us. Adam Holz is joining me here on the 805 Connection. And welcome to the 805 Connection. I'm Brian Toohey. 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Adam, always glad to have you back.
16: Brian, always great to be on. Thank you.
15: Hey, let's dive right in. Got a lot to cover. Remembering 9/11 through film. Adam, before we talk about specific movies, why do films about historical tragedies matter?
16: Well, I think they matter for reasons that may not be immediately evident when they are initially made. And a couple of the movies we're going to talk about, well, I'll just mention them. And I don't even want to do a deep dive other than to say that they, you know, they deal with parts of the tragedy. But World Trade Center and Flight 93 came out in 2006. Okay. And if you know anything about Hollywood, a four-year turnaround from an inception of an idea to getting it on the screen is lightning fast.
15: Yeah.
16: And it felt like, you know, they had barely begun to clear the rubble at Ground Zero, and people were talking about making movies of it. And I remember really vividly back in the day, there was a lot of pushback and criticism saying, man, it's awfully early to be doing this. And I think even if somebody said, you know, we want to honor what happened, we want to tell stories, you know, Flight 93 is obviously about Todd Beamer, and his, you know, famous quote, "Let's roll." World Trade Center is a little bit more of an imaginary, fictionalized, you know, take on what it might have been like to be a firefighter trapped in the rubble. That was Oliver Stone. I think I have to look back. I think I reviewed both movies and I was deeply moved by both of them. And I didn't have a sense after I saw the movie that there was anything exploitational happening. But the thing is now you blink and it's 25 years later, right?
15: Yeah.
16: And since then, I've had three kids that weren't alive back then. And for them, this may as well be something like, you know, JFK or Pearl Harbor. It's, you know, you talk about it, but they weren't there. They didn't experience it. And so what I think these movies do is the fact that they were made so quickly, even though I think we were right to ask the questions about it, I'm glad they were made that quickly because there was an ability to capture the feeling of that moment and to tell those stories immediately. And so it's, I'm not sure I would have really thought that right after they made those films. But it's an interesting thing, at least from my perspective.
15: Yeah, you know, the younger generations, I'm hoping these kind of movies help them understand what happened on 9/11. I mean, I go back to my, what was I doing that morning? Everybody goes back to where were you? And I, you know, my wife was in the ER with my youngest son. He was always doing knucklehead things and hurting himself. And they were in there, and she said it got eerily silent. She was wondering where everybody was. She was sitting in one of the rooms that they take you to check you out. And all of a sudden, it was kind of, she said, been a while, poked her head out in the hallway, and she saw everyone around a TV screen and watching it. And then one of the nurses said to her, you know what just happened, right? And I was sitting on the edge of my bed. Business manager called me, woke me up and said, are you watching TV? And I said, no, you just woke me up. And she said, turn on the TV. She goes, a jetliner just hit the you know, World Trade Center, one of the towers. And I went, and I was like, and I was in the Air Force, so I'm going, well, how did that guy get off course like that? That's really tough to do. You got to really, you know, that's almost like he intended to hit it. And I said that because I was thinking it was just a pilot got off course and it was just a serious tragedy. I mean, not demeaning that it wasn't, but I thought it was more,
16: accident.
15: An accident, yeah.
16: Yeah.
15: And then we were talking, and I go, I guess I should get up and go to the station, and all of a sudden the second airplane hit.
16: Yeah.
15: And I was going, and I said, that's not a coincidental. That's an attack. Something's going on. And I go, I got to get into the station because I knew that, you know, the news world was going to blow up. But it's just amazing. I want those kind of thoughts to kind of continue with this generation that has no idea, because you see these kids walking around. They can't really relate. They go, well, I heard it was a bad thing. I've seen some pictures. I see people falling out of windows. And I just remember the tragedy of that day. It was horrible.
16: It was unthinkable. I was on a motorcycle trip with a buddy of mine, and we had parted ways. We were in Wyoming. We had gone to Yellowstone together, and he was headed to Seattle, and I was circling back to ride back to Colorado Springs. And I was in Casper, Wyoming at the Econo Lodge. I mean, again, it just, all the details get burned into your memory. And I slept late that day because I had about an 8-hour ride by myself, and I wasn't in any hurry to get on with it. And I went downstairs to get coffee, and it was on TV, and it said the Twin Towers had fallen. I'm like, well, what Twin Towers? The only Twin Towers I know are the ones in New York City, and that doesn't make any sense. You know, you just can't even compute, what happened. And I remember, you know, you watch the coverage and you see the footage over and over again and the questions. And I went and got some breakfast at the restaurant, and I called my parents. I said, it's never going to be the same again. We have never experienced anything like this before.
15: One of the most touching photos I burned into my mind is I saw there was a Navy ship. I think it was a destroyer or something that was out in the Pacific, possibly Atlantic Ocean. And a German ship was passing by the other direction. And the German ship asked permission to come alongside, just come alongside as they pass close in. And the Navy said, sure. And they had the entire German Navy officers in their dress uniforms standing at the rails with salutes to the American ship. And I thought, oh my gosh, that just still touches me to this day. It's unbelievable. Yeah.
16: Yep. Well, and we had a moment of, what in that moment felt like genuine unity, right?
15: Yeah.
16: The unified response was shock and horror. And how could this have happened? And how can we make sure it never happens again? And now we see the phrase, you know, never forget. And I will never forget, but I also think, I don't know if it has as much resonance as it had 10 or 15 or 20 years ago, right? Yeah. That the slow march of time dulls those memories a little bit. And so I think it's valuable to take a moment and to remember. And I think it's maybe a prompt to remember the bigger story too. Obviously, when we think about Jesus, there are all sorts of admonitions to remember and not to forget what matters most. And so neither of the movies that I mentioned, World Trade Center or Flight 93, are, well, I guess there's some spiritual content in each of them. But I wonder if, especially for our kids who weren't around then, you know, that serves as a potential way to talk about this. And maybe not. I mean, I believe they're both, I was going to say they're R-rated. World Trade Center is PG-13. I was just looking these up, actually.
15: I'll tell you what, there's always a lesson to be learned. And with Christian families, so what do you think some of the wise questions to ask before viewing any of these kind of films is, Bibby?
16: Well, I think that the questions are, is the violence going to be overwhelming for our kids? Yeah, Flight 93 is rated R. And I think it's important to know our kids, and even within the same family, and maybe you and I have talked about this before, different kids can have different sensibilities. Like, yeah, we were on vacation a number of years ago and we were staying at a B&B and they had a movie on. It's like, well, let's watch The Bear. And in the first 5 minutes, Mama Bear dies. And my youngest got real quiet and she was, yeah, really sensitive. It's like, yeah, oh, we're not going to be able to watch this. It's, the premise is just, my other two kids were like, whatever, you know, Mama Bear died, circle of life, blah, blah, blah. And so even in the same family, we may have children who have different sensitivities to different issues, and we would do well to pay attention to those.
15: There you go. Hey, let's move on to the good news. There's a faith-based movie that's returning, the re-release of The Passion of the Christ. It's currently featured among one of your Plugged In's reviews. Adam, yep, more than 20 years later, why does The Passion of the Christ continue to resonate with audiences?
16: Well, I think it's probably the most memorable, and in some ways maybe the most cinematically beautiful and horrific depiction of Jesus' crucifixion that has ever been put to film. Obviously, Mel Gibson, for him, it was, no pun intended, a passion project. I don't think we've ever seen its like before or since. I think what The Passion does is it gives us a brutally realistic depiction of Jesus' last hours before the crucifixion. And it's not sanitized. It doesn't pull any punches, again, quite literally. And so what we get is a stark depiction of the horror of what Jesus endured for us. And I think, again, the question is, what is the value of that for us as potential viewers? And there may be tremendous value in that, to take a very unblinking look at the reality of what Jesus did. And I think we may also say, that isn't something that my kids need to see right now. I probably wouldn't recommend it for anything less than, you know, pretty mature teenagers, because it's a searingly difficult movie to watch. I saw it once and I thought, okay, I'm glad that I saw it. Mm. I think it was amazingly well done, and incredibly impactful, but I don't know that I need to see it again. And I've never seen it again since. So
15: I went and saw it at the movie theater. We had a crowd. It was a special event that we sponsored through KDAR. And it was at a theater. And so we went there. I did a quick intro and to the audience. And then we showed the film. And we sat there. And I didn't know what to expect. I, you know, heard a lot of hype on it. Saw some trailers. But sure, man, I sat there and I watched that. And I was a combination of, like, I would say horrified would be a little extreme word. I'm trying to look for the right word.
16: No, it's in the neighborhood.
15: It's in the neighborhood. I was horrified, but on the graphicness of it, but I appreciated it at the same time, because it really took my understanding to a different level. You know, you can read your Bible and read about, right, you know, read the words. You can hear your preacher preach the words,
16: yep,
15: about what Christ endured, but seeing it on the film brought to life the way Mel Gibson tried to keep it accurate as much as he could and right on. He wanted to just show what he endured, you know.
16: Yeah.
15: There were people weeping. I was listening to people crying. I was tearing up. I mean, I was really choking up in most of that time. But we had people actually get up, and they had to leave to go to the lobby to contain themselves. And that's how, and I encourage people, if you have not seen it, if somebody's out there listening, you haven't seen it, you need to see it, because it changed my whole way of looking at what Christ did on the cross for me after that. It changed my whole realm of how I thought, because you kind of sometimes think it's like a storybook. You know, it's almost like a child style book. And he went to the cross, he did this and did that.
16: And the Gospels are pretty matter of fact. They're not graphically depicting anything. You know, it's just, and then, you know, Jesus was crucified and he died, and it's pretty straightforward. But, you know, it's like, oh, the 39 lashes minus one. Oh, that probably wouldn't be great. Well, no, people often didn't survive that because it turns you into hamburger. Right.
15: Yeah.
16: And I would say the scourge scene is the worst. And it's even worse than the crucifixion.
15: That was really something. There's a really great, and I encourage our listeners listening in right now, if you get a chance, please do. I think everybody should see it. Be cautious with the kiddos, the young kiddos, because it could be really graphic for them. But one more
16: thing on that. I think it's being re-released now because his sequels are coming out.
15: Yes.
16: In 27 and 28, the resurrection of the Christ. And so this is sort of a reminding people, oh yeah, this came out, and 23, 24 years later, Mel Gibson is revisiting it.
15: I encourage people, if you have a chance, behind the scenes are amazing. You can find them on YouTube. There's some amazing stories from behind the scenes while they were filming it that Mel Gibson shares. I mean, some very interesting, miraculous, if you wanted to say, some very interesting coincidences happened on the set while, especially Jim, I'm going to hack
16: Jim
15: his name.
16: Caviezel.
15: Yeah. There we go. A lot of things happened to him, and just this interesting viewing. So I encourage you to do that.
16: In one of those, I know we're sort of just dragging on here. In the scourge scene, you know, he was wearing a prosthetic back, but it didn't quite cover him fully. And some of the tips of those whips, you know, would wrap around to the side. And he said it was a tiny fraction of what Jesus would have endured. And, you know, it was the most searing pain he had ever experienced in his life.
15: Yeah.
16: So, you know, there's details like that I think make it a more interesting.
15: Yeah, it's very fascinating. Sort of thing. Looking forward to the upcoming sequel, the Resurrection series.
16: Yes.
15: Hey, if you're just joining us, I'm Brian Tuohy. Our guest is Adam Holst from Plugged In. 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You go there, you get some wonderful reviews on everything. Also, sign up for their newsletter. It comes in every Friday. I love it. It comes into me. I can see what's happening. It's wonderful reading. I really enjoy going through it and checking out what's happening. It's one of the best resources available for helping families make informed entertainment decisions. And Adam, that's one thing I love about Plugged In. You're not simply grading content. You're helping families start conversations.
16: That's right. Yeah. We really want to think about worldview as much as, or maybe even more than content. I mean, the content matters, but the ideas, the beliefs that shape our perspective of reality, that shape our emotional response to things, those are the things that can have a lasting effect on somebody that watches a movie or plays a game or listens to a song or an album or a band. And so we want to help you think about those things.
15: All right. We got a lot more to cover here in a short time. Let's dive in. Give us a short and beautiful on Practical Magic 2.
16: So I couldn't believe it's been like 27 or 28 years since the first one came out. I was thinking, 10 years ago. No, it was 1998. And this is a story about a family full of witches. And now one of them has two daughters, and they have gone to great lengths to not reveal the family secret that they are witches. Unfortunately, there's a curse, and any man that falls in love with these women, he dies or he's killed. And so mom is trying to help the daughter who falls in love with somebody, you know, keep her boyfriend alive without, you know, telling her the whole scoop on, oh, well, we're witches and we're cursed and blah, blah, blah. There's some nice moments here. There are some nice family elements, you know, in terms of mother-daughter relationships. I think for a lot of believing families, the level of witchcraft in play here is going to be sort of an automatic full stop, just interest wise. I don't know. That's how I react to it. I'm like, I don't want to go see a movie about witchcraft. It's just, and especially one that has a comedic element. And this gets to what we were talking about, Brian. I don't want to laugh at something that is really serious. Yeah. And I think that when we turn witchcraft into sort of, you know, a plot device to get a laugh or to set up a situational comedy, I'm not sure that's where we want to be. And this one has, there's some sexual content and some drug and alcohol content. And obviously we'll spell all that out in language. So there's a fairly lengthy litany of things that might keep a lot of discerning families from buying tickets to this one.
15: All right. By any means, who would enjoy it? What content concerns should viewers be aware of?
16: Man, this is a tough movie. This is a movie about the civil rights movement. It's set in 1966, and we have a black civil rights agent who goes home to Mississippi to try to deal with some of the racism that's happening there. His name is Wayne. The FBI has been working with a mafia informant who is basically an assassin, and he goes with him. And basically, this turns into a revenge movie. I mean, for all intents and purposes, it devolves into, well, the law is not going to establish justice, so we're going to take it into our own hands and we're going to get rid of some really bad people. And I think, again, worldview-wise, the problem with movies that have vengeance at their core is it feels good emotionally to see really bad people get what's coming to them. And that's by design, right? We're hardwired for justice, and so we want to see bad guys get theirs. but I think it's, again, worth asking, when we watch those sorts of movies, what is it doing to us spiritually? Because Scripture says, vengeance is mine, declares the Lord. And that as Christians, we are commanded to entrust that impulse to seek justice in that way, you know, to place that in God's hands. And so when we romanticize vigilante violence, and it even feels kind of cathartic, it feels kind of good. You know, I remember Walking Tall from back in the day. I mean, we can just go down the list of you know, violent movies that are based on revenge. Mm-hmm. You know, it might feel kind of good as you're watching it, but it leaves kind of an empty taste in your heart and your soul afterwards. And this one is definitely in that neck of the woods, and it's very violent, and it has a massive amount of profanity.
15: Give us a 1 minute on Onslaught.
16: So Onslaught is about three sort of AI robotic humanoid super soldiers that are designed to kill, and they get loose and they kill, and the poor people who get onslaughted on have to try to figure out how to kill them back. and this is, if you didn't pick up on my sarcasm, there's a lot of killing here, and again, a lot of profanity. This is a very bloody movie from a director that self-consciously was modeling his filmmaking style on Quentin Tarantino's movie Kill Bill, which is one of the bloodiest messes ever committed to celluloid. And one reviewer said it looked like they spent the entire budget on blood. So that's probably all you need to know.
15: We've got, give us a quick 30-second teaser for the Meta settlement in social media to have people go to your site and watch it.
16: Yeah, so we have a blog called How the Meta Settlement is Changing Social Media. There's recently been a $17 billion settlement, and you won't be getting any of that money. It will all be going to the government and its various things. But basically, this could lead to some real changes in the way kids access social media, and it's worth checking it out.
15: I encourage everybody to go to PluggedIn.com. 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Some great information there. 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Adam Holz from Plugged In has been our guest today. 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I encourage everyone to sign up for their newsletter. It comes in every Friday. I love it. Adam, thanks for being with us today.
16: You bet. Thank you, Brian.
15: And there's my I went to DEF CON 5 right there. Thanks, everybody, for joining us today on the 805 Connection. I'm Brian Tuohy, and have a great day, and we'll talk to you again soon.
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24: Pride will also keep us off our knees as we try to figure out life on our own. Pride keeps us from prayer meetings. You know, I'm too embarrassed to show up to a prayer meeting because I don't know how to pray, and what will they think if I even try to utter a prayer in front of people? That's pride. You see, pride keeps us from a lot of blessings that God wants us to have in our lives. Pride keeps us fooled in ministry. Oh, I'm doing God's work, so I must be okay in my heart.
3: Have you ever thought about how Satan sneaks into your spiritual life, bypassing all your defenses? It's quite intriguing, isn't it? He brings a touch of pride into your life. Pride can be that sneaky poison that quietly undermines your spiritual journey and creates distance between you and God. It gives you a misleading feeling of goodness in your thoughts. In today's message, Pastor David invites you to push back against pride and embrace that beauty of humility in your life. Now, open your Bible to the book of Acts, chapter 11, as Pastor David continues his message, Humility's Victory Over Pride.
24: Peter, recounting his Holy Ghost experience when God confirmed that salvation would go to the Gentiles, stood before the church leaders in Jerusalem and began his testimony, "I was in the city of Joppa praying." That's what he was doing at the time. And concluding his remarks in Acts chapter 11, verses 16 through 17, he said to them, "Then, after praying, then I remembered the word of the Lord, how that he said, 'John indeed baptized with water, but you shall be baptized with the Holy Ghost.' For as much then as God gave them the like gift as he did unto us who believed on the Lord Jesus Christ, what was I that I could withstand God?" Peter was able to receive that truth because his heart was in prayer and his heart was lining up with the perfect will of God. And that's what prayer will do. Prayer will put our asking on the mark. Prayer will put our asking right on the target as we shoot that arrow to God. And in prayer, when we go to God in prayer, we certainly, part of that being on the mark is going to Him with humility and not with pride. The prophet Isaiah, we see his prayers. You know, when he saw the Lord up in heaven and his train of glory, you know, all Isaiah could say was, "Woe is me, woe is me, woe is me." And that is where we need to be in our hearts. We need to be humble before the Lord. We need to be saying, "Woe is me," when we go to God in prayer, and it will give us contentment when we do that in that heart. It'll give us contentment in our ministries, in our churches. It will bring us into a place of loving our neighbors and our brethren and sharing rather than constantly acquiring and coveting. And it'll get us to a place of loving and not warring and fighting. And you see, prayer brings us into the contentment of storing up treasures in heaven rather than gathering weeds on earth. Living God's way, willing to suffer with those who suffer in this world, making sacrifices so God's will can be done in and through us. That's how we hit the mark. And that is what James is talking about. He's saying you are asking, but you're asking with the wrong heart. So you are completely asking amiss. You're asking to fulfill the lusts of your flesh. So this is why you're warring. This is why you're fighting. He goes on in verse 4. He says, "You adulterers and adulteresses." Now, that's not the literal sense. What he's acknowledging here is you guys have turned from the things of God and holiness, and you've turned to put your heart towards the things of the world. And whenever we do that, that is spiritual adultery, because we're sharing our heart that should be devoted completely to God, we're sharing it with the world, just like in marriage. If you share your heart in a relationship with another person, that's adultery. Well, it's the same thing with God. If you claim yourself to be a Christian, and yet your devotion is towards worldly things, that's spiritual adultery. You adulterers and adulteresses, know ye not that the friendship of the world is enmity with God? And the idea is that the world goes against God's plan. That's the enmity, is enmity with God. Whosoever therefore will be a friend of the world is the enemy of God. He's again tying it in. The world and worldly wisdom, they don't mesh with heaven and godly's wisdom. Do you think that the scripture says in vain, the spirit that dwells in us lusteth to envy? James is saying here that love of the world and worldly things, again, it's equated to spiritual adultery. You're turning your heart away from the love of God to idol worship, to coveting things in the world, and that's what's consuming your heart. We know Jesus in Luke 16:13, he said, no servant can serve two masters. Either he will hate the one or love the other, or else he will hold to the one and despise the other. You cannot serve God and mammon at the same time. And we understand, we know this as Christians, that there are two kingdoms in this world. There is the heavenly kingdom, and then of course there is the worldly kingdom. There's the kingdom of light, and there's the kingdom of darkness, and our hearts will have to be aligned with one or the other. You know, you can't go both ways in that. You're either aligned with light or you're aligned with darkness. And Jesus said we cannot serve both. And you know, it's not a Burger King alignment. You know, we can't have it our way. We got to have it God's way. We're either surrendered to God's authority in this world, or we are surrendered to Satan's authority, the prince of darkness. Now, what we just read here is truly a remarkable passage, because it says right there in verse 5, do you think that the scripture says in vain, the spirit that dwells in us lusteth to envy? And the idea is James is quoting from the scriptures and references we can find. I'll share them with you if you need them later. But what he's saying is that as a born-again believer, we know that the Holy Spirit dwells within us. And what he's saying is if our heart is lusting, if we're a believer and our hearts are lusting after the things of the world, and we're consumed with the pleasures of the world and seeking after worldly things, the Holy Spirit that dwells within us is envious of that attention we're giving to the world. The Holy Spirit is jealous of our heart because we've given it over to the world and something else. We know what the Bible says about our relationship to the Holy Spirit. The Bible says we are not to quench the Spirit. Says we are not to resist the Holy Spirit. Says we are not to grieve the Holy Spirit. And the idea is the Holy Spirit is real. He is a person. He's part of the Trinity of God. And he's in our hearts. And the Holy Spirit wants us to have complete devotion to him, to God. And when we don't do that, he will be envious of our attention. Our attention. He will be jealous. So when our hearts are chasing after the world, understand that the Holy Spirit is envious of that attention. Now moving on, look at verse 6. God's always graceful. Of the Holy Spirit, it says, but he gives more grace. And amen to that, because none of us will be perfect. Our hearts will never be complete in our devotion, but he gives more grace. Wherefore he saith, God resists the proud, but gives grace unto the humble. Grace is always abundant and available, but a humble heart, not a proud heart, is the heart that receives God's grace. Proud hearts receive the consequences. A humble heart will receive the grace of God. Wherefore he saith, God resists the proud, but gives grace unto the humble. Submit yourselves, therefore, to God. Because he gives grace, submit yourself to God. It's a beautiful thing. Submit. Resist the devil, and he will flee from you. So we have this beautiful passage, but he gives more grace. And that's, you know, that's bumper sticker material. That's something we should put over our doors, you know. But he gives more grace. That'll keep us looking up, no doubt. James is saying here that we are not left to deal with our worldly lusts on our own strength. And that's very encouraging, because we know we can't do it on our own strength. We know we can't deal with the temptations that are thrown at us on our own strength. We need God to give us the strength, and we need Jesus as our overcomer. And as Paul told us in Romans 8, we are more than conquerors in Christ Jesus our Lord. So this is where we need to find our strength to resist the devil. We must submit to God first. Annie Johnson Flint wrote this: "He giveth more grace when the burdens grow greater. He sends more strength when the labors increase. To added affliction, he addeth mercy. To multiplied trials, he multiplied peace." And that's what God will do in our lives, in our heart. You see, pride tries to battle the devil and his temptations and this worldly kingdom that is all around us. But you see, James tells us God resists pride because it is the wrong order of heaven's kingdom and heaven's wisdom. And we just read it. We read what the order is. It says, submit yourselves, therefore, to God. The idea is you must humble yourself before God first. You must humble yourself and submit to God. And in doing that, then he says, you will be able to resist the devil. If you think you can do it on your own strength, you won't be able to. If you think you can have victory on your own strength, it's not going to happen. You know, you may have it for a while, but that's only because the devil has sat down and, you know, he's waiting and watching for you to just, you know, burn out so he can come at you harder. You know, I really get the spiritual heebie-jeebies almost whenever I see preachers on TV, you know, strutting around saying, "I rebuke you, devil," you know, we rebuke you, devil. And then they throw in the name of Jesus at the end. You know, a couple months ago, I actually saw a gal on TV stomping on the stage saying, "I'm crushing the devil's head right into the ground." And I'm like, oh, Lord, have mercy on that person, because you know what? We don't have any strength to do that. And you know what? The devil's real. I know he's real. The Bible speaks enough about him to where I'm not going to challenge the devil that way. Yeah, in the name of Jesus, we can have victory over the devil, but also we tremble before our God, and we know that's where we need to have the victory over the devil, not any of our own strength. And I would never have that attitude to resist the devil in that way. James tells us, submit to God first, surrender to his authority. Then and only then will we be able to resist the devil. Coming out of the persecution of the Roman era was the birth of the monks. And the monks came to a place in their hearts as they chose to be exiles of life. They chose to be hermits and go live in the forests and mountains. And this was before they built monasteries for the monks and everything. These guys just really, you know, said, "I'm going to go completely devote myself to the Lord and surrender to his will." Well, one night early in the 4th century, Anthony, a revered Egyptian monk, was standing in the desert, engaged in earnest prayer before God. And Satan seized the opportunity to rally the wild beasts of the area and to send them against Anthony. As they surrounded him on every side, Anthony stared at the beasts and boldly stated, "If you have received power over me from the Lord, draw nigh and delay not, for I am ready for you. But if you have made ready and come at the command of Satan, get you back to your places and tarry not, for I am a servant of Jesus the Conqueror." And when the blessed man had spoken these words, Satan was straightway driven away like a sparrow before a hawk. Submit to God first. Then we can resist the devil. Humility is the way of resisting the devil, not pride. And so this is what James is saying. Worldliness and pride we will fail at every time. But humility and Jesus, humility, and God, humility and holiness, will always have victory over the devil. He goes on in verse 7, he says, of course, resist the devil, and he will flee from you. Verse 8, how do we resist the devil? This is great exhortation. It's very simple. He gives us the answer, draw nigh unto God, draw near unto God, and he will draw near to you. You see, pride keeps us from God, doesn't it? You know, pride in our heart says life is good. I got a great job. I've got a wonderful success, you know, going on, and God's been good to me. And gosh, I don't need to go to church, you know, everything's going great, you know, and besides, church is full of hypocrites, they're full of the weak, you know, they all need crutches there, and my life's just wonderful. That's pride. Pride will also keep us off our knees as we try to figure out life on our own. Pride keeps us from prayer meetings. You know, I'm too embarrassed to show up to a prayer meeting because I don't know how to pray, and what will they think if I even try to utter a prayer in front of people? That's pride. You see, pride keeps us from a lot of blessings that God wants us to have in our lives. Pride keeps us fooled in ministry. Oh, I'm doing God's work, so I must be okay in my heart. I must be on that straight path to heaven because, after all, I'm working for the Lord. But that may be a form of spiritual pride. You see, humility will always draw near to God. Humility seeks heavenly wisdom and knows it comes from being in fellowship with God. Humility knows where success and blessings come from and draws nearer to God. Humility desires to be in the presence of God's people and God's presence, and knows the vital importance of being before God on our knees, having a humble heart, and being in prayer before God, and that's individually and corporately as a church body. Humility knows the battles belong to the Lord, and we can't take them on ourselves, and we can't win them on our own. And this is what James is telling us, draw near to God. That's how we resist the devil. That's how we find victories. Draw near to God and he will draw near to you. He goes on and says, cleanse your hands, ye sinners, and purify your hearts, you double-minded. The idea behind double-minded is you confess sin, you get your heart right, you know, turn from bitterness and anger and all these things, these pride that's keeping you from drawing near to God with a true heart. Turn from those things. Verse 9, this is what he's saying to the prideful heart. He's saying, be afflicted, be troubled, and mourn and weep. Let your laughter be turned to mourning and your joy to heaviness. That's what will happen if we have a prideful heart. All these things we think that are wonderful, that are part of our worldly devotion, well, God can change that very quickly. And our joy can turn to mourning. And we wonder, why am I afflicted, Lord? Well, the Lord takes care of a prideful heart. Verse 10, he says, humble yourselves in the sight of the Lord, and he shall lift you up. Humility of the heart is what changes us and what keeps us lifted up and looking up. Speak not evil one of another, brethren. He that speaketh evil of his brother... You know, this is interesting that James says this, because remember James, what he spoke to about Jesus, his brother. You know, he actually said, this guy's not the Savior. He must be crazy. You know, he spoke behind his back and he gave him a few digs before he had the full truth. So James is certainly speaking from the heart here. He that speaketh evil of his brother and judges his brother speaketh evil of the law and judges the law. But if thou judge the law, thou art not a doer of the law, but a judge. There is one lawgiver who is able to save and to destroy. Who art thou that judgest another? So here James is saying, really what he's saying is, look at humility. With humility, we can fruit inspect. You know, we can check the fruit of the heart. Humility is allowed to do that. But remember, as fruit inspectors, we don't, you know, condemn someone with our mouth and leave them on our way. As fruit inspectors, we're required to come alongside that person and pray with that person and help that person and encourage that person and come along and try to build that person up in the Lord. That's our job in humility with Christ. But you see, pride, on the other hand, pride judges another. Pride condemns another. Pride gossips and puts another brother or sister down in front of others. But James has said the law is the only judge we have. And we know what Paul wrote about in Galatians. He said the law is what drives us to Christ. The law is what drives us to the

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2: 13. Go to now, ye that say, today or tomorrow we will go into such city and continue there a year and buy and sell and get gain. Now, this all sounds good, but remember how James is teaching in this chapter. He's talking about pride and worldliness, contrasting it with humility and holiness. And he's saying, look, you know, you guys go around and you say, well, you know, there's opportunity over there. I think I'll pack up and go over there. Or I'll take this job over here, or I'll do this investment here, or I'll do this and that. But James says in verse 14, whereas you know not what shall be on the morrow, for what is your life? It is even a vapor that appears for a little time and then it vanishes away. The idea, as James saying, is our life is to be subject to divine leading. It is to be subject to the leading of the Holy Spirit for God's will in our life. Verse 15, for that you ought to say, if the Lord will, we shall live and do this or that. We should be praying for God's will in our life. We should be praying for that job that he's sending us to. We should be praying over our investments. We should be praying over our moves or our opportunities that come before us. This is how we walk in the perfect will of God. But now you rejoice in your boastings. You rejoice in your pride. All such rejoicing is evil. And he's saying pride. What pride does is it doesn't consider the Lord in our plans. Pride looks at just the wonderful things that are presented before it, but it doesn't consider the Lord in the plans. Humility will consider the Lord. Humility and then obedience will consider the Lord. You know, he may tell you to turn down that opportunity, because God sees the bigger picture. You may have a great job offer before you, but what you may not see is that it's going to take you away from your family and take you away from time with the people that need you most. But you see, God sees all of that. And so if we're asking on target, not amiss, then he will lead you into that divine will for your life. And that's the exhortation James is giving here. And pride, the boastings of it, the rejoicing in our pride, it'll all crumble down at some point if we truly seek God. Therefore, to him, verse 17, therefore to him that knoweth to do good and does it not, to him it is sin. So he leaves the chapter with really a rebuke. If you're not seeking, what he's saying is if you're not seeking the will of God, which you know is right in your heart, then what you're doing is you're amiss. And it is sin. Divine leading is a heart surrendered to the will of God for your life. And it is the humble heart that only receives divine leading. You know, again, pride, in contrast, pride will turn from God's leading. And of course, that is sin. And we don't want to be walking in that sin. Pride is unwilling to sacrifice the lusts and desires of the flesh and the world that are presented to us. Pride keeps us from a better relationship with God in Christ. And pride gets us to try to covet and hang on to those pleasures of the world that we also like so much. And I put us all in that same category. But a humble heart is willing to sacrifice all to be in the perfect will of God. And that's where we would have our devotion to him. That's how we are led divinely by the hand of God.
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6: Ronald Reagan understood that preserving liberty required more than defending it. It had to be taught. In his 1989 farewell address, Reagan warned America about the danger of losing its national memory. If we forget what we did, we won't know who we are. Reagan understood that a free nation cannot preserve principles its people no longer understand. Every generation must learn why America's freedoms matter, understand the sacrifices that secured them, and accept the responsibilities that come with self-government. Liberty cannot be simply inherited. It must be intentionally passed from one generation to the next. Because when we fail to teach the meaning of freedom, we eventually lose the will to preserve it. So, are we preparing the next generation merely to inherit liberty, or teaching them why it is worth preserving?
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12: All right, let's turn together to the Gospel of John, chapter 1, as we begin a verse-by-verse, paragraph-by-paragraph, chapter-by-chapter study through the Gospel of John that is intended to last for the next 47 weeks. If Jesus returns before we finish, I don't think anybody here will be disappointed. All right, so that's okay. So my wife, Karen, and I had the privilege of traveling to Florence, Firenze, Italy one year. And there, while we were in Florence, we visited the Accademia Galleria, and arguably the highlight of the Accademia and arguably the highlight of any museum on this planet is Michelangelo's sculpture of King David. The Academy has housed this 17-plus foot sculpture in its own gallery that is shaped in the exact architectural design of the Pantheon in Rome, the House of Gods, and it seemed apt. As you gaze upon this sculpture, it is amazing in every sense of the word that out of one sheer block of marble over 17 feet in substance, Michelangelo removed and removed and sculpted and shaped until what he saw as he viewed upon that block was then visible to all. As you enter into the gallery where Michelangelo's David is housed, you will see countless people gazing upon this statue, noticing the detail. As you look at the veins in Michelangelo's David's arms, it appears that blood is pumping through them. As you look around the gallery, you see countless artists and art students, some of them seated, some of them standing, some of them lying down, each of them rendering, sketching an attribute of this statue, perhaps a hand, perhaps the eyes, perhaps an ear or the hair, that each piece of this composite whole is amazing to behold. Something that is truly amazing is extraordinary. It is unexpected. It is so surprising that it takes our focus away from everything that is normative so that all we can do is to ponder, to contemplate, to consider what is before us that is amazing, that makes everything else pale. And I want to submit to you today that Jesus is amazing. Let me say that again. Jesus is amazing. And I think somehow we can neglect just how extraordinary, just how remarkable, just how unexpected Jesus truly is. And as we contemplate the first 18 verses of this gospel, John is giving us a prologue to help us to understand and identify who Jesus is so that as we unpack in the remaining 21 chapters, we will be awed, we will be amazed, our lives will be transformed. Are you ready to begin this journey? Let's do it. Be amazed, our lives will be transformed. Are you ready to begin this journey? Let's do it. In the beginning was the Word, and the Word was with God, and the Word was God. He was in the beginning with God. All things were made through him, and without him, nothing was made that was made. In him was life, and the life was the light of men, and the light shines in the darkness, and the darkness did not comprehend it. I encourage you to take notes, and if you're taking notes, the subject that we're going to talk about today is Jesus full of grace and truth. Jesus full of grace and truth. And the object that I believe God intends for all of us is that we would be amazed by Jesus. That we would be amazed by Jesus. Now, if I can just take a moment to do a quick overview. John, the apostle, is the last of the gospel writers. His gospel is distinct from the other three that provide a synopsis and are otherwise known as synoptic gospels. John is providing details that the other gospel writers did not provide. And similarly, almost one half of John's gospel focuses on the last week of Jesus' life and the events centered upon the cross. And as we contemplate John's gospel, we see very clearly that John had a purpose in writing. In the 20th chapter at verse 31, he reveals that purpose to us. He wrote his gospel that we might believe in Jesus as the Messiah, the Christ, and in believing that we would receive eternal life, so that there is nothing hidden here in this gospel. And I want to tell you, the reason why we're going through this gospel is to make sure that every single person who is here, those of you who are here, those of you who are watching on video, those of you who are listening on audio or radio, whatever way and whenever you might be hearing, that you would come to receive Christ as Lord and Savior, and that you would receive life knowing who he is and what he has done. Matthew is writing primarily to a Jewish audience. He's introducing Jesus as the Jewish people's Messiah. Mark is writing primarily to a Roman audience, and he is showing Jesus as servant. Luke is writing primarily to a Greek audience, and he is showing us the humanity of Jesus. And John is writing to both Jews and to Gentiles, and he's showing us the deity of Christ, that Jesus is not only the Son of God, but he is also God. John, the apostle, is a cousin of Jesus, and in this writing, he is showing us the transformative work of a relationship with Jesus. Very early in Jesus' ministry, John and his brother James, two of the apostles, when Jesus went to Samaria and the Samaritans did not receive him, John's response was, "Lord, do you want us to call down fire from heaven?" In other words, you want us to ask the Father to consume these people. And Jesus explained, "No, that's not how we roll." And so Jesus gave James and his brother John the nickname Boanerges, meaning sons of thunder. In other words, that would be great if it was a tag team wrestling team, right? These guys, that they had this heart of reacting in the flesh. And later, John will be known in the church as the disciple whom Jesus loved. It is the transforming nature of Jesus' work. And in these first 18 verses, before Jesus' ministry is highlighted for us, John is giving us this prologue. He's giving us a picture of who Jesus is, so that with an understanding of who Jesus is, and then an unfolding of what he has done, that we can respond and be amazed. And so with that, the first idea that I want you to consider with me is that Jesus is the Word. It says that in the beginning was the Word. And the first thing that John wants us to see here, the first truth, is that Jesus is God. The phrase "in the beginning" should hearken us all the way back to Genesis chapter 1. In the beginning. In the beginning. He's harking us back to the beginning of beginnings. And as we contemplate, in the beginning was the Word. The Greek word that is translated word is logos. To a Greek way of thinking, the logos was the collective wisdom of the universe that removed chaos from the world. The collective wisdom of the universe that removed chaos from the world. On the other hand, to a Jewish way of thinking, saying the Word was the synonym of the name of God. The Word of God is God himself. And so here, John is introducing us as either a Jewish way of thinking or a Greek way of thinking, and saying to us that Jesus is God. In the beginning was the Word. He's going to get back there at verse 14. The Word was with God in the beginning. In other words, at the very beginning of the universe, before time even began, Jesus was there with the Father, speaking of his eternal nature. Jesus was with God. Jesus was, or we should say, is God. And it's a very clear declaration in the beginning of John's gospel as to the deity of Christ, that there should be no question in her. Now, just stop there for a moment. That's amazing, is it not? That here, to stop and think for a moment, this Jesus who will die upon a cross is none other than God. Let that sink in for a moment. And so I want you to consider with me, why might people lose sight of the fact that Jesus is amazing? Why might people lose sight of the idea that Jesus is amazing? Now, this is rhetorical. I'm not asking you to raise hands, but I assume that if you did raise hands, some of the observations that you would add to the conversation would be that we get so easily distracted. If you went to the Accademia Galleria in Florence, it houses the greatest collection of Michelangelo sculpture anywhere on the planet. And you might be thinking, like, I only have so much time, so there's only so much time that I could look at David because I've got all these other things that I need to check out. So you quickly look at David, you take a couple pictures, selfie with David, and it's like, wow, that was really impressive. Time to move on, right? And so easily distracted, which also contemplates a related idea that we didn't take meaningful opportunity to contemplate. You watch artists and you watch art students, they are gazing at the most minute details. And they're taking each of those details and they're contemplating and they're reflecting and they're, so to speak, chewing and meditating and they're putting together a composite idea that they will never lose sight of. And a third reason, arguably, that our memories tend to wane. As you contemplate something that at first was marvelous, but you've lost touch with that vision, that reality, the memory tends to wane without being reminded, without entering again into the presence. So we see one reason to marvel is that Jesus is the Word and the Word is God. He is also creator. It says at verse 3 that all things were made through him, and without him nothing was made that was made. So in Genesis chapter 1, we recognize that God the Father, God the Holy Spirit, and God the Son are all involved in creation. In Colossians chapter 1 at verse 16, we're told that all of creation was made by him and through him, and it was made for him. In other words, all of the creation in its essence is made for the pleasure of God the Son, as well as the pleasure of the creation. In Psalm 8, David, known as the sweet psalmist of Israel, arguably Israel's greatest king, David pens many of the psalms, and in the 8th psalm, he says at verses 3 and 4, as I contemplate the night sky, as I contemplate all the stars in the sky, what is humanity? What is man that you are mindful of him? As David contemplates the scope of the universe, as far as the naked eye can see, he marvels that God would find human beings to be that important, that worthy of God's attention. Well, now with the Hubble and the James Webb telescope, we have a much different perspective than David does. Okay, so what galaxy do we inhabit? Milky Way, that's good. So those of you who aren't astronomy majors, the Milky Way is our galaxy. So if somebody asks you your home address, you could start with your galaxy. I live in the Milky Way in the United States in Southern California. And so our galaxy has an estimated 1 to 4 billion with a B stars. What is the next closest galaxy to us? Andromeda, and that is the correct answer, Liam, that we were looking for. I'll take stars for 500. And so Andromeda has an estimated 4 trillion stars with a T. So astronomers estimate that there are over 1 trillion galaxies in our universe, which gives a whole new perspective to what David is declaring in Psalm 8. In a universe that is so expansive with trillions of galaxies, each containing billions and trillions of stars, what are we on this blue marble? That you're mindful of us, that you would give your son, that you would come as God and take our place for our sin. That is amazing, is it not? Third, that Jesus gives life. It says in verse 4, in him was life, and the life was the light of men. And the light shines in the darkness, and the darkness did not comprehend it. In Jesus was life, we're told at verse 4. Now, in the Greek language, there are two words that are translated life. One word is bios, and that speaks of physical life, from which we derive our English word biology. The other word that's used in the Greek is zoe. Zoe would speak of spiritual life, the life that God intended for humanity, what we would read in the scriptures as eternal life. Eternal life is not speaking solely of the duration. It is speaking of a quality of life, the life with God. And so John here says, in him was the life. He is referring to Zoe, that Jesus is the source of spiritual life. Note that. Jesus is the source of spiritual life. It says, in him was life that was light to men, and that this light came into the world, but the darkness did not comprehend it. Some translations, for example, the NIV says that the darkness did not overcome it. And so as this light comes into the world, those who did not receive Jesus remained in darkness. They did not comprehend the revelation. Or we could look at it that the darkness did not overcome. And again, we could be encouraged. For example, when we read in Genesis chapter 1, in the first two verses, we see that darkness was over the face of the earth, and the Spirit of God hovered over the face of the earth. And the Lord spoke and said, let there be. And the darkness was gone. Now, I have Pentecostal roots as a Calvary Chapel pastor. When I come home, I don't cast out the darkness in a room. I just turn on the light and the darkness is gone. And similarly, as the light of Jesus comes into the world, the darkness will not overcome it. And so he is the source of life. He is a creator. He is God. And I just want you to take a moment and consider, which of those attributes, perhaps all of them, which of those attributes is amazing to you right now? No, really, I want you to take a moment and think about that. I'm not going to go on until you do. And I have all day parking. So this is on you, bro. I want you to take a moment and really tap into this. Maybe it's been a while. What part of that revelation that he is God, he is creator of all things, he is the source of life with God, is amazing to you, extraordinary, incredible, beyond your norm, And let's get there together. Second, John begins to describe that Jesus is the light at verse 5, but he continues starting at verse 6. There was a man sent from God whose name was John. This man came for a witness to bear witness of the light, that all through him might believe. He was not that light, but was sent to bear witness of that light. That was the true light, which gives light to every man coming into the world. He was in the world, and the world was made through him, and the world did not know him. He came to his own, and his own did not receive him. But as many as received him, to them he gave the right to become children of God, to those who believe in his name, who were born not of blood, nor of the will of the flesh, nor of the will of man, but of God. So first, I want you to see with me, John the Baptist bears witness of Jesus. John the Baptist bears witness of Jesus. So beginning at verse 6, the Apostle John talks about this John who came into the world to bear witness. John the Apostle is not speaking of himself. He's speaking of the ministry of John the Baptist. I have the privilege of talking to you more next Sunday about how John the Baptist in detail bore witness to Jesus. But you're going to have to come back next Sunday to hear about that, because I'm going to stay in my lane right now and not even step on my own toes for next Sunday. So John the Baptist tells us very clearly at verse 7 the reason for his ministry. And John was wildly popular. He was so popular that the Jewish leaders and the Jewish people thought he might be the Messiah. And consistently, John made it clear, I am not him. My ministry is to draw people to him. And so he was not the light, but he came bearing witness of the light. But we're introduced at verse 9 to Jesus, who is the true light. And so at verse 9, that we discover that it is Jesus who gives light to every man coming into the world. So Jesus reveals God's grace and God's truth to every person coming into the world. Now, this should be amazing, and let me try to explain why. If you were living in the ancient world up at this time and you had a Jewish perspective and you heard this from the Apostle John, you would rip your garment. In other words, we're the Jewish people. God has always made his revelation to us, and we are to declare it to those Gentiles. And it was even worse, because if you were a Jewish man, you were thinking, God has made this revelation to us, Jewish men, to reveal to Jewish women, to reveal to Jewish children. And here, all of the social classes, all of the classes of division of the ancient world are blown up. Jesus came to reveal the light to all humanity, to Jews and to Gentiles, to men and to women, to slave and to free. That the grace and the truth of God is being revealed to all humanity. It is available to all humanity because Jesus, the true light, has come into the world.
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Hallelujah. Thank you for coming to this station, to this program, Jesus Moments. We're so glad that you have decided to come and listen to the Word of God through this incredible program that we have here for you today, Jesus Moments, with me, Dr. PJ, and His Love is Everlasting Ministry. Every week, we put together a program that I hope will touch you, that I hope will get your attention, that I hope will make you grow and make you continue in your Christian walk to spread the gospel and to spread the good news and let people know that Jesus is alive and that Jesus is coming back. Jesus is the reason for the season, as they say, and we must never forget that. Jesus is the centrality of all that we do and all that we are. And without Him, we are lost. And so we have to continue to put the name of Jesus on high. I want to continue putting Jesus in every facet of my life. A day does not go by that I don't praise Him and that I don't worship Him and that I don't mention Him. And I try to let those around me know about Jesus. Just now, this very day, I was in the pool with another elderly gentleman. And I witnessed to him in a very subtle way, in a very kind of soft way. And I didn't ask him if he's a believer or not. I didn't question him if he knew about Jesus or not. I just told him about the love of Jesus. And I told him how, of all the religions of the world, this is the only religion that comes with perks. And I thought that was something that we needed to mention. No other religion, not Buddha, not Muhammad, not Islam, not Shintoism or any other religion of the many thousands of religions that we have, Hinduism and so forth, gives you all the perks that Jesus gives you. Think about that for a minute. I would be foolish to turn my back on Jesus because there's just so many perks that you get out from this connection to Christ. Not to mention the most important one of all, that I'm spared from the blazing flames of hell. Think about that. Just think about that for a minute. Jesus gives me power. Everybody wants supernatural power. Well, guess what? I have supernatural power. I'm able to cast demons out. Jesus says, in my name, you will cast demons out, in the book of Matthew. Think about that. This is not fairy tale. This is reality. Jesus gave you that power as a believer and follower of Christ. Whether you believe in it, exercise it, that's on you. But Jesus said that these four signs will follow believers, and I believe it. I can speak in tongues. Think about that. Because when I speak in tongues, I'm speaking to my Heavenly Father. I can heal the sick. Think about that for a minute. I can heal the sick. And that's why when you see these healing ministries, don't laugh at them. Don't laugh at them. This is something that is God-given. We have the power to heal people from cancer and diseases. God gave us those powers. He gave us the power to speak in tongues, to heal the sick. He gave us the power to cast demons out. Think about that. And there's a verse in Matthew 27 where Jesus said, he says to us, the future believers, that greater things shall you do. Think about that. There's a church here down the block called Greater Things. We will do greater things in Jesus. Think about that. That's amazing. But that's a prophetic word by Jesus given to us. I want to speak in tongues. I want to cast out demons. I want to heal the sick. I want to do the things that Jesus said I can do. I am more than a conqueror through Christ Jesus. And why should I not exercise all of these powers that the Lord has given to me? Think about that. I am the light of the world. Think about that. When I walk into a dark room, I represent Jesus, the light of the world, and I come in as light.
Think about that. I want to be the light. I want to be the salt. I want to bring life to where there is death. I want to bring joy and peace and love. There is no other religion that expresses love. This is a foreign concept. We live in a world of war, hate, anger, malice, destruction. And Jesus wants the kingdom of God to come here where you are to bring you joy, love, peace, kindness, gentleness. Think about that. That's not a raw deal. I want love in my life. I want peace in my life. I want gentleness in my life. I want compassion, grace, mercy. We need that every day. And this world is lacking all of that. This is why light and dark are in a complete collision, because the darkness does not want you, the light, the salt, to bring any of those things into other people's lives, because they want people to perish and to die prematurely and to suffer an agonizing life of loss and destruction. No loved ones, no love, no mercy, no cause, no compassion, no I care, no I love you. Just darkness, existence without purpose, direction, or meaning, and just moving through life until your death arrives. And for some, they're wishing it would come tomorrow. I reject that. I hope you do too. I don't want that life. I want what Jesus has for me, the more abundant life. He came into the world so that he could destroy the works of the devil, and so that I would have the more abundant life. And I want the more abundant life. Health, happiness, joy, loved ones at Christmas, at Thanksgiving. People that care for you, people that love you, mercy, grace. We all need mercy. How many times have we not made a mistake? And we don't want to suffer the full penalty. That's mercy. We all want grace. Something that's given to us that is good, that we didn't even deserve. That's grace. Those are powerful words. Mercy and grace follow me all the days of my life, the Bible declares. Without mercy and grace, you are done. Your life is miserable because people will make you pay the full account, the full amount, the full measure. And Christ comes in and says, but I have mercy, but I have grace. How wonderful that is. I can't live one day without mercy and grace. I can't. Every day of my life, if it were not for the mercy and grace of God, I perish. I need him every day, every minute, every hour. I'm so glad I met Jesus. I'm so glad I have him in my life. I hope you do too. This is my 50th year walking with Christ, my jubilee. I look back, and without him, I never would have made it. I went through so many different revolutions, so many wars, so many wounds, so many situations. And yet, Jesus carried me through with mercy and grace. I survived the sexual revolution. I survived the drug revolution. I survived the civil rights revolution here in America. I survived coup d'etat in other nations.
I survived gangs, warfare, and finally, family warfare. If it were not for the love of Christ, I would not have made it. I am so glad that he spared me. I am so glad that he interceded for me. The Holy Ghost is in charge of this program, not me. I have a lot to say and write, and I wrote a lot, but I will follow his lead and what he tells me to do and say. All of him, none of me. Jesus is exalted and magnified, and the Holy Spirit is guiding me. I will give you some quick Bible verses that I need you to memorize and think about. Romans 12:10 says, to be kindly affectionate to one another with brotherly love and honor, giving preference one to another. Think about that. As Christians, we're supposed to exemplify love, manifest love. Paul says, if all I do is preach and be a prophet and tell you about Bible verses and things, but I show no love, then I'm just like clanging cymbals. We're to show kindly affection one to the other and brotherly love and honor, giving preference one to another. That means that when I come in contact with you, I have to be kind and affectionate, giving you honor as a fellow Christian. Psalms 34:6, I love this one. It says, in my desperation, I prayed, and the Lord listened. He saved me from all my troubles. Hallelujah to the Lamb of God. Think about that for a minute. Psalms 34 says, and when I am desperate, when I am running and crying, and some of you brothers and sisters are doing just that, run to the Lord because he will listen and he will save you from all of your troubles. Hallelujah to the Lamb of God. Hallelujah. Remember that Jesus Moments is a radio ministry that preaches the word of God and allows Jesus to be the preeminence in all, through all, and in all. The ministry solely depends on listeners like you for the support that we have. If you felt led by the Spirit and would like to see this ministry continue, please send your gifts, donations, contributions to myjesusmoments@gmail.com. Myjesusmoments@gmail.com. We're working on the website soon. It'll be up. You'll be able to visit there. I want you to think about Romans 12, verse 10, that we're to be kind one to the other. I want you to think about that. And for those Bible buffs that we have out there, I just have three Bible trivia questions for you. Who built the ark and survived the flood? How many commandments did God give Moses in Mount Sinai? And who was Moses' older brother and high priest? And for the bonus, which city walls collapsed after the Israelis march 7 days? I will give you the answer. Who built the ark and survived the flood? Noah. How many commandments were given to Moses? 10. Who was Moses' older brother and high priest? Aaron. Which city walls collapsed after the Israelis march for 7 days? I'll leave that for you to look and find the answer to that question. We're living in incredible moments and times and perilous times. And remember the book of Matthew 25, where Jesus said that there would be perilous times, earthquake in various places, and rumors of war. And we're living through that. Right now, we're living through the earthquake phase. We're seeing all these earthquakes in different places. And so we're seeing that. And also that the oceans would roar, and we see that with the vicious hurricanes that are coming through, and we see people being uprooted and their homes destroyed, and we want to take a minute, and we want to pray for those poor people that are suffering,
And Father God, I come to you right now in the name of Jesus, together praying for those various places around the world that people are suffering because either of an earthquake and the loss of family or a hurricane. And so we pray for them, Father. We pray that you will come for them and help them. We also pray for those people that are in war-torn areas, that you would be there to come for them and give them mercy. We also want to pray, Father God, because the Christian persecution is increasing every day. And we pray for those Christians that are being slaughtered and persecuted around the world, Father. Send your mercy and your grace there, Lord. Send protection, Father. Send your protection in the mighty name of Jesus, we pray. I want to also remind you that the Apostles' Creed is still something that we need to always put before us. And I want to read it because I think it gives you the highlights of what you believe in. I believe in God the Father, the Almighty, the maker of heaven and earth. I believe in Jesus Christ, his only Son and Lord, who was conceived by the Holy Ghost, born of the Virgin Mary, suffered under Pontius Pilate, crucified, dead, buried, and on the third day he rose again from the dead. He ascended into heaven and is seated at the right hand of God. I believe in the Holy Ghost, the communion of saints, the forgiveness of sins, the resurrection of the body, and the life everlasting. Amen. I think that we need to share those beliefs with our fellow believers and fellow friends. I want to go to the book of Chronicles, 2 Chronicles. I want to go to 2 Chronicles, and I want to talk about a very important king by the name of Amaziah. 2 Chronicles, chapter 25, verse 14. 2 Chronicles, chapter 25, verse 14. And we know that the kingdom of Israel was started by Saul, King Saul, the first king chosen by God, and then King David, and then his son, King Solomon, and then his son, Rehoboam. So we know those kings, and up to that point, it was just one united nation. And when Rehoboam took charge of the kingdom that King David had left behind, the kingdom went through a civil war, divided in half into the northern and southern kingdom. And so we see the book of Chronicles and the book of Kings, where they list all these different kings. And most of them were evil kings, and very few were good. They were either all good or all bad. And so we come to chapter 25 of 2 Chronicles with King Amaziah. And he's an interesting king because he's a king that leaves an example for us on pride and idolatry. And I'll read here in just a minute the Bible verses that magnified his pride and his idolatry. And brothers and sisters, we have to learn from these Bible verses and stories that the Lord has left behind for us so that they do not repeat themselves in our lives. We have to learn from those stories. That's why King Amaziah is so important. And King Amaziah was very prideful, but he didn't stop there. He was also idolatrous. And so we have to be careful because sometimes we follow the Lord. We follow the Lord, and sometimes we don't end well. We have to end well, not only start well, but end well. I'll read here quickly, verse 17 of King Amaziah. So it says here, now after King
chapter 25 of Second Chronicles, verse 14.

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2: Totally on God, and here the anger of the Lord burned against him. It says it here clearly, here, the anger of the Lord burned against him clearly, because Amaziah would not listen from God. And so here's what happens in God's response. And it says that Amaziah, the king of Judah, took counsel and decided to go challenge the northern kingdom to war, saying to the king of Israel, "Come, let us face each other." And Joash, the king of Israel, sent Amaziah, king of Judah, saying that the bush which was in Lebanon sent to the cedar which was in Lebanon, saying, "Give me your daughter to my son in marriage." But there passed by a wild beast that was in Lebanon and trampled the thorn bush. And so here, the king of the north is telling Amaziah that he's going to trample him, not to go to war, that this is foolish. But Amaziah would not listen, for it was from God that he might deliver them into the hands of Joash, because they had sought the gods of Edom. So Joash, king of Israel, went up, and he and Amaziah, king of Judah, faced each other. Judah was defeated by Israel, and Joash, the king of Israel, captured Amaziah, king of Judah, and Amaziah was in prison. And that's, I'll stop there. This is a story where we see that the victory that Amaziah had with the Edomites made his pride increase. Instead of giving full glory to God, Amaziah took the idols from the defeated Edomites back to Judah, where he worshiped. He set up statues, bowed down to them, and offered sacrifice. The anger of the Lord became so intense with Amaziah turning away from his victory that God sent a prophet to him to warn him, but he would not listen. And then Amaziah was rejected again. And finally, the consequences of his rejection and idolatry was a war of arrogance, blinded by pride. Amaziah challenged the king Joash of Israel to a foolish war. He was defeated. Jerusalem was plundered and destroyed. And finally, years later, Amaziah was assassinated. And so I just want to close here right now in prayer and just say, Lord, protect us from having pride blind us. Protect us from having a bad end after serving you for so many years, and keep us in your faith and in your glory. I want to also invite those that want to follow Jesus at this time to do this prayer with me. Father God, I come to you right now because I am a sinful man and a prideful man, and I want to turn away from all of that and follow you and seek you. I want to follow your son, Jesus, and I repent of all of my sins, and I want Jesus to come into my life. If you pray that prayer, please send us an email with your prayer request and your commitment to Christ at myjesusmoments@gmail.com. myjesusmoments@gmail.com. Let me close in prayer. Father God, we come to you right now in prayer, thanking you and blessing you because you are a mighty God, and we want to serve you and you alone. In the name of Jesus, amen and amen.
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4: Midterms are almost here, and Republicans could be in deep trouble. Polls show Democrats leading in key races. Tonight, Rob Finnerty on Newsmax reveals the growing threat from the DSA and the radical left. With less than 60 days to go, Finnerty says it's time for the GOP to hit the panic button. The House may go, and control of the Senate is up for grabs. 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And the progressive left wants total control of Congress. Tallarico, El Sayed, AOC, Bernie Sanders. Finnerty reveals President Trump's secret plan to fight back and what you can do to help him. Don't miss Finnerty tonight at 8 p.m. Eastern on Newsmax. 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
7: Ronald Reagan understood that preserving liberty required more than defending it. It had to be taught. In his 1989 farewell address, Reagan warned America about the danger of losing its national memory. If we forget what we did, we won't know who we are. Reagan understood that a free nation cannot preserve principles its people no longer understand. Every generation must learn why America's freedoms matter, understand the sacrifices that secured them, and accept the responsibilities that come with self-government. Liberty cannot be simply inherited. It must be intentionally passed from one generation to the next. Because when we fail to teach the meaning of freedom, we eventually lose the will to preserve it. So, are we preparing the next generation merely to inherit liberty, or teaching them why it is worth preserving?
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11: Welcome to Core Truth Radio, a radio ministry of Core Church Los Angeles with pastor and Bible teacher Steve Wilburn. Pastor Steve will be teaching the Word of God straight from the Bible with truth and no compromise. Today we're going to be in a topical message that relates the truth of the Bible and our current days that we are living in.
10: Hi, we're going to be in Colossians chapter 1 today, and I entitled this message, Rescued. And that's a wonderful feeling if you're the one in need of being rescued, that is. You know, the word rescue can be defined as being saved from a dangerous or distressing situation. Like the survivors of the ocean liner Titanic. Remember when it was built? It was the largest, most luxurious ship ever built. One of its outstanding claims was this, that it had 16 watertight sections. They said that up to four of those watertight sections, those compartments, could be completely flooded with water and the ship still wouldn't sink. So magazines were writing about it saying it's practically unsinkable. There was people that it's been said not only God, he couldn't do it himself. But as we all know, on its maiden voyage on April 16, 1912, the Titanic sank to the bottom of the icy waters of the Atlantic Ocean. The ship was severely lacking in lifeboats, so out of the 2,223 passengers, 1,500 of them perished, leaving the others in the middle of the pitch-dark, frozen Atlantic Ocean in these few lifeboats. But that's when the RMS Carpathia came to the rescue, because their radio hand, at around midnight before he went to bed, he was able to pick up a distress signal from the Titanic before it sank. So he went to the captain of the Carpathia, and the captain woke up and he ordered the ship to turn around, and they ended up showing up at the site where the Titanic sank 2 hours later, and they were able to rescue hundreds of people that night. Now, maybe you and me have never been in a situation that dire and that serious. Maybe the only thing lately that you need rescued from was your in-laws who extended their vacation at your house this summer. But anyway, maybe you, in fact, still need rescued from something else. For many things in this life can be a little overwhelming, as you know, from daily circumstances that can go south to many other things that have turned sour. It's being in a place where we don't see any light at the end of the tunnel. It maybe is a marriage that's going through a difficult season right now, to being single with no prospects on the horizon. It can be a job that's turned foul, to our finances that seem to be beyond fixing. Yes, I would say that many of us here today listening on the radio, that we all have something going on in our lives that we wish we could be rescued from, set free, and delivered from. For this life can be harsh, and it can be very unpredictable. One day can be filled with total joy and happiness, followed by the next day that's filled with total regret. Yet, as Christians, we are not to allow ourselves to be thinking that we are all by ourselves, for we have a Savior that loves us. It was Charles Swindoll, famous preacher and author, that said this quote, "From the tiny birds of the air and from the fragile lilies of the field, we learn the same truth, which is so important for those who desire to live a life of simple faith. God takes care of his own. He knows our needs. He anticipates our crisis. He is moving in our weaknesses. He stands ready to come to our rescue. And at the right moment, he steps in and proves himself to be our faithful Heavenly Father," end quote. Yes, you and me, as believers in Christ, we are not alone. Jesus is our advocate. You know, that word advocate comes from a Greek word, parakletos. It means someone that's called alongside to walk with us by the holding of the hand. Yes, Jesus loves us, and he will never leave us. He has promised to walk with us until the day we enter heaven. Even if we don't see his presence, he is there with us, and by faith, we can grasp onto every precious promise that's found in the Bible, that's God's word. Like it says in Deuteronomy chapter 4, verse 31, it says, "For the Lord your God is a compassionate God. He will not fail you, nor destroy you, nor forget the covenant with your fathers, which he swore to them." Now, that's just one verse in the Old Testament in the book of Deuteronomy. But think about what God just said in that one little verse. Number one, he said that he's compassionate, meaning God is sympathetic towards us. He's concerned for you and for me. Number two, he will not fail us. We are going to make it to the end, even though it looks like it's a little sketchy sometimes. Number three, he will not destroy us. So when we fail, when we face plant, he will not forsake us. And number four, he says he will not forget his covenant with us. You know, the Bible says in Hebrews 9:12, it says, "And not through the blood of goats and calves, but through his own blood, he entered the holy place once for all, having obtained eternal redemption." God has given us a hope that is eternal. Yes, our salvation is secure in Christ Jesus for those who have received Christ as their Savior and Lord. So no matter what happens, God is going to get us as believers through to the end. Now, with that as a backdrop, we're going to look today here in Colossians chapter 1. And in light of our title, Rescued, we're going to look at this point here, being redeemed. Let me read to you what it says in Colossians chapter 1, verse 13 and 14. If you're driving down the road now, keep your eyes on the road. I'll do the reading. But he says this, "For he," that is Jesus, "rescued us from the domain of darkness, and he transferred us to the kingdom of his beloved Son, in whom we have redemption, the forgiveness of sins." So we'll stop there for a moment. Now, notice in verse 13, we are reminded that we have been rescued. And what have we been rescued from? The domain of darkness. Now, it's pretty obvious that this world is not walking in the light. Or better put, the world that we live in is not walking in accordance with the God that created it. In fact, we are living in a time when most are taught and even encouraged to walk in the polar opposite of what God has stated in his word. That's why we have all these lifestyles and everything that the Bible calls sin, and yet they are glorified all around us. And there's few that heed the warnings that God has given us in his word. Like, listen to this warning that he's given to all humanity in Isaiah chapter 5, verse 20. He starts off with woe. Now, you have to understand, that word woe in the Hebrew, it means grief, sorrow, and misery. So this is what he says in Isaiah 5:20. "Woe to those, grief, sorrow, and misery to those who call evil good and good evil." He's saying, if you're calling what God says is sin good, and you're calling what God says is good sin, he says, "Woe to you. Woe to you who substitute darkness for light and light for darkness. Woe to you who substitute bitter for sweet and sweet for bitter." You know, just a week ago, a judge ruled against the Department of Justice allowing trans males to compete in girls' sports. Now, here in California, I should say, that allowed four state titles to be stripped away from competing girls in girls' sports to be given to a male who claims to be a girl. Okay, so you have a male who now says, "I'm a girl." And so we have four state titles stripped from girls and given to the male. Now, our governor here in California, that is Governor Newsom, says he won. And the state of California won. And obviously the male, who now claims to be a girl, Well, he won too. Everybody won in this case except for the girls competing in girls' sports. Okay, on the abortion front, the abortions performed because of rape, incest in a mother's life, in the danger of death, which amounts to about 1% of all abortions. Remember, that's how they passed the whole abortion laws, was because of rape, incest, and the fact that a mother's life could be in danger of death. So those amount to about 1% of all abortions, and it's legal to abort that baby in those cases. Now, what about the other 99% of abortions? All those babies, their lives have ended also in legal abortions. And guess what? All those babies, the 99% of all abortions, they all lost. Yes, woe to those who call evil good and good evil. This is the world in which we live in, where a girl in South Carolina, as you read recently, stabbed the Lyft driver 11 times and carjacked his car. Now, the defense is trying to get her off because she had a mental health crisis. Yeah, you think so? Yeah, she only stabbed the guy 11 times and stole his car. Now, the girl's mother said, well, she would never do something like that, exclamation point. Well, guess what, Mom? She just did. My point is this. When a culture removes God from being the source of its ability to govern itself, then we are just left with ourselves. And that has proven not to work. It all started back in June 1962. The Supreme Court ruled to remove prayer from our public schools. Now, that has led to God being scrubbed from almost every aspect of our government and municipalities in our cities and states. So now we're just left with us to govern us. So the same people that see no need to seek the one who made us are the ones that are now governing us. Yes, they say, well, the poor person had a mental health issue. So they protect the one who has wreaked havoc on the innocent. You know, just like the whole Clancy murders here. You know, she just got off. Well, it was a hung jury, so we don't know what's going to happen. Are they going to try to retry her? All it takes is one jury member. It was one jury member. One jury member. And all of a sudden, this woman now has a hung jury, so she is not held guilty for killing her three babies. So in order to be sensitive to the woman who had a mental health crisis that was reaching out for help and no one gave it to her, we have now protected her. And too bad for the three children that have lost in this that are now dead. Well, listen, this is Core Truth Radio, and I'm Pastor Steve Wilburn. Why do I pull up these current topics of the day? Because we're going to see how, when we study through the Word of God, it addresses all of these issues. That's why we do what's called expository Bible teaching. That is book by book, chapter by chapter, and verse by verse. And one of the things that we do is we don't compromise on the truth of God's word. Now, as you can tell by the subjects we were just talking about, this is not popular subjects today. And there's many people that get up and walk out of our church because they don't want to hear the truth. And, you know, I'm sorry about that. I never enjoy seeing people get up and leave. But what I do enjoy is people being set free from their own sin. I do enjoy people coming into a real relationship with God. You know, there's many people that go to church and say they know God, but yet they live in sin. And you know what the Bible says to them? He says, if you say that you know him, know God, but yet you walk in darkness, you're a liar and the truth isn't in you. So I could be a church that coddles people and tells them, oh, everything's fine, and give you a false sense of security. And then you stand before God one day and you find out you didn't really know him and your sins were not forgiven. Remember, it was Jesus that said in the Sermon on the Mount, there's going to be many that stand before me in that day, and they'll say, Lord, Lord, we did all of these things in your name. And Jesus will look at them and says, depart from me, you cursed creature. I never knew you. So, yes, there's going to be many people that went to church every week and they did things for God, quote. They did good deeds and all of these things, and they're going to stand before God. He's going to say, I never knew you. That's what he tells us in the Sermon on the Mount. So it's really important for a church to be able to speak the truth of God's word with no compromise. And again, I tell people all the time, look, the word of God is not always what you want to hear, but it is always what you need to hear. And I pray that for those of you that desire to grow and to mature in your faith with Christ, that you want to grow and mature as men and women of God, I pray that if you're anywhere within an hour of LA, that you would come to Core Church Los Angeles. We just started this new study in the book of Colossians. Why don't you come out and be part of it? Be part of what God is doing and allow the Holy Spirit of God to move in your heart. You know, we have three services on Sunday morning, one at 8:30, one at 10:30, and one at 12:30. You know, we're right there off of La Cienega, the busiest north and south street of all of L.A., on the west side of L.A., and we're just 200 feet north of the 10 freeway. So if you come out the 10 freeway, go north on La Cienega, we're right there, boom. Now, if you're too far away, I understand, but you can download our free app. In our free app, you can watch live services right there on the app. You can also watch messages that were just done. And when you pull up a message, it gives you an opportunity to forward that message. So you can forward a message. Like, you could hear a message and say, wow, man, that message is awesome. I got a friend in Dallas, Texas. Man, he would really like this message, or she would really like this message. You can forward that right to their phone, and they get a link on their phone, and they can listen to the very message you just heard. Anyway, it's a way of you serving the Lord by moving God's word out to other people that might not go to church on Sunday, or they might not be hearing a message of no compromise. Well, anyway, there you go. I pray that you would come out and check us out, or at least you would download the app. Well, with all of that said, as we get back here into God's word, the death penalty in the United States has been pretty much removed in most states because people have voted it out. Why? Because they have compassion on those who have murdered others, saying it would be inhumane now to take their life. But the Bible says those who take a life shall have to give their life. That's what God says. If you murder someone, you shall die in its place. Now, God is not talking about war when there's some evil culture that has to be dealt with, like in World War II, Adolf Hitler, like we're dealing with the evil regime in Iran right now, and like the Houthis and all of these other people in Lebanon, southern Lebanon, with all of these other people that have caused major harm on other cultures. It's not talking about in war. He's not talking about law enforcement here in our cities and states. Because God has raised up law enforcement to protect society. So if they take a life because someone is doing evil, then they have the right to take that. God is not talking about self-defense, someone that's coming up to harm you or harm your family. You have the right by God to protect your family. But God is talking about those who murder out of hate and anger or any other type of evil or criminal purposes. And even the states that still allow for the death penalty, the appeals process and other red tape usually allows the criminal to live another 20 to 30 years before they will actually be put to death. Here is my point in all of this, bringing all of this out here on this study. The reason that God established the death penalty and laws was to be a deterrent to all who do evil. Now, if we don't like our spouse, we just can't kill them. I'm sorry. If your neighbor returns your lawnmower that he borrowed and he scratched it, you can't go over and kill your neighbor. You know, listen, just because our culture has abandoned God's word, it doesn't mean that God's word still isn't true. Now, the Bible says this to the United States and every other culture that's removed the death penalty. He says in Ecclesiastes 8:11, because the sentence against an evil deed is not executed quickly, therefore the hearts of the sons of men are given fully to do evil. Do you see what he's saying? Because you're not bringing a sentence down upon people that do evil because you're giving them a slap on the hand and letting them back out again, their hearts will be given fully to do evil. And what happens? How many times do we see some person having a mental health crisis kill somebody, you know, like that guy that killed that poor girl on the subway back in North Carolina. You know, he just killed her. That guy had a rap sheet with 100 different convictions on it. But because we kept letting him out and letting him out and letting him out, and he finally killed someone, and we're thinking, oh, gee, how could this happen? Well, because you never dealt with the guy the way the Bible says. But besides what our culture has done, look at what God says to you and me as believers in Christ. He has rescued us from the domain of darkness. Yes, we still live in a world that's surrounded by evil, but he literally delivered us from Satan's domain. And now we can be called the children of God. We are the children of God. Jesus has redeemed us, as it says in verse 14. He has forgiven us of all of our sins. We're told in Ephesians 1:7, in him, in Jesus, we have redemption through his blood, the forgiveness of our trespasses according to the riches of his grace. Now, again, that word redemption, it means that we were bought, that we were literally paid for. It's a term that was used for freeing slaves. We were purchased by Jesus' death on the cross. We have been liberated and set free. We no longer have to think the way the world thinks. We don't have to go along with what the world says. Okay, so as we're ending this program here today, now, maybe, you know, there's some that are listening right now that maybe you're caught up in some sin in your life. Maybe you've never really come into a real relationship with God. I wonder if there's anyone listening that you're not born again. And you might be thinking, born again? What does that even mean? Well, if you're not born again, you're not even a Christian. What? How? What, Pastor? What are you talking about? I go to church every week. Well, listen, Jesus said to one of the most religious people on planet Earth during his time 2,000 years ago. He was a Pharisee. He was part of the Sanhedrin, the government in Jerusalem, and his name was Nicodemus. He was a very religious man. Jesus even said, are you not the teacher in Israel and you don't know these things? And he told Nicodemus, he says, Nicodemus, you must be born again. Nicodemus had no clue what he was talking about. He said, what do you mean? Do I go back in my mother's womb and come out again? No, Nick, that's sick. Okay. But he says, no, that which is born of the flesh is flesh, and that which is born of the spirit is spirit. See, we're all born in the flesh, right? We came out of our mother's womb, every single one of us. But we must be born of the spirit. We must be born again, born from God. And that can only happen when we receive Jesus Christ enter our heart as our personal Lord and Savior. It's more than just believing, it's receiving. Like, I believe it, and now I receive it. Okay, I believe that Jesus died on the cross for my sins. I believe that I am a sinner. I believe that I have sinned. Sin separates us from God. And if you're in a place and position right now where you feel separated from God, or you're not born again, or you don't feel like you're in alignment with God right now, why don't you come to him, repent of your sins, and get right with God? The Bible says, repent and return to the Lord so your sins may be forgiven, in order that times of refreshing may come from the presence of the Lord. Is there anyone listening on the radio right now that needs times of refreshing in your life? If that's you, then pray this prayer. But you have to say, God, I'm sorry for my sin. And if you're sorry, then you pray this now, and God will hear you. Lord Jesus, forgive me of my sin. Forgive me for the things that I've done wrong. Yes, I believe that you died for me, that they buried you. But I believe you rose again from the dead. Come inside of me and help me to walk with you. Be my Lord, be my God, be my Savior, and be my friend, and fill me with your Holy Spirit. In Jesus' name, amen. 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
12: In the book of Proverbs, we read that every wise woman builds her house, but with her own hands, the foolish one tears hers down. 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
12: 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With Seeking Him, I'm Nancy DeMoss Wagmuth.
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19: Job's friends come and they start telling him, you know why all your family died? Because you're in sin and you haven't repented. Now that's not the case, but they're just assuming if something bad happened, it must be because you're doing something wrong. Now again, there are times when we do something outside of God's will and there's consequences. If I drive my car 120 miles an hour on the freeway, I'm gonna get a ticket and they're probably gonna tow my car. You know, that's the consequence of me doing something wrong. But sometimes we have trials that we go through that have nothing to do with whether or not we're walking in God's will. Sometimes God allows it so that we will grow spiritually.
18: Life's hardships can often leave us searching for answers. But not every trial is the result of personal failure or hidden sin. While it's true that our choices can bring consequences when we step outside of God's will, not every difficult season is a punishment. Sometimes we face challenges simply because we live in a broken world. In today's message, Pastor Dave teaches you that God may allow certain trials in your life not to condemn you, but to strengthen your faith and deepen your trust in Him. Now let's join Pastor Dave in the book of Job chapter 10 as he begins his message, "In this world you will have tribulation."

Let me catch you up a little bit on Job. So when you think of Job, what you think of is suffering. Job, as we know, he was from the time around Abraham. So he's one of the early saints in the Bible. And we know that Job, because of when he was, he did not have access to any part of the Bible yet. The Bible is still being written at that point. And so he doesn't have the Bible, but he does have a relationship with God. In Job chapter 1 and 2, we see that Satan has the ability to enter into the presence of God when he allows it. Satan has already been thrown out of heaven, as we know, by the time this book is written. And so he comes and the Lord says to him, God says to him, consider my servant Job. Look what a godly man Job is. And then Satan says, well, he's only godly because you bless him. He's got a beautiful family. He's got 10 kids. He's got a wife. He's got great health. He's a man who is very wealthy and who cares for other people. And if you take his stuff away, he won't love you anymore. And so the Lord said, okay, you can test my servant Job, but you can't kill him. But you can test him. Now, the only one that didn't know about this test, or the main one that didn't, was Job. Job had no idea. And when we get to chapter 10, he still has no idea. So what happens is we know that initially what Satan did is killed all 10 of his children. So this man lost 10 children instantly. After losing 10 children, all of his possessions were wiped out. He was a wealthy man and his home was destroyed. All his livestock was destroyed. And this was a man that was generous and cared for other people. And then we know that when you get to the end of chapter 1, that he's in this place of torment. He's lost all of his children. And I can't, again, if you're a parent here, I don't think there's anything worse than losing a child. And certainly I know that firsthand. But he lost 10 children. And in the end of that chapter, he says, the Lord giveth, the Lord taketh away, blessed be the name of the Lord. And that says a lot about this man's character. Now, the way the Lord had described Job, he said he was a blameless man. He was a godly man. He was a man of integrity. He was a man who feared God and shunned evil. So at the end of chapter 1, we see that Satan comes back again in front of the Lord and he says to him, and the Lord says, consider my servant Job. Look, you took away his family, you took away his possessions, and he's still praising me. So he doesn't just love me because I give him stuff. And then Satan refers back and says, well, if you let me harm him physically, he'll stop loving you. And so we know what happens in chapter 2 is he afflicts him where he's covered head to toe in boils. He's in constant pain. And we find him at the end of the chapter, he's sitting on an ash heap in basically the city dump, and he's scraping these boils off of his body that are hurting him. And his wife is the only one in his family that has survived. And she says to him, why don't you just curse God and die? Basically what she says to him, where's your God now, Job? You love God and look what's happened to you. You love God. He's taken everything away from you. Now we know it's not the Lord that took it. We know it's the enemy, but the Lord had to allow it. At the end of that chapter, Job says, shall I praise him in times of blessing and not in times of adversity? We get to chapter 3 and his friends show up. By the way, they were his friends, but not really. When they first came, and we've talked about this, because now that, you know, you guys know that after my son passed away, that I get a lot of calls to minister to people who've lost children because they know that, well, I guess they have more comfort knowing that I understand. And after Mark passed away, my son, I was calling 3 different pastors who I knew had lost children, and they were a source of comfort to me. And so when I get those phone calls and being able to, you know, minister to these people and encourage them, and we see here with Job, he's got friends who come, but they don't encourage him. His friends come, and what I say is the greater the tragedy, usually the less you ought to say. I tell people, if you can't improve on silence, say nothing. And so when you go and someone's in a place where they've had some heavy tragedy like that, a lot of times the best thing to do is sit there, be quiet, and put your arm around them if they want that. But you don't need to come and correct them. Well, what happens is Job's friends come and they start telling him, you know why all your family died? Because you're in sin and you haven't repented. Now, that's not the case, but they're just assuming if something bad happened, it must be because you're doing something wrong. Now, again, there are times when we do something outside of God's will and there's consequences.
If I drive my car 120 miles an hour on the freeway, I'm going to get a ticket and they're probably going to tow my car. You know, that's the consequence of me doing something wrong. But sometimes we have trials that we go through that have nothing to do with whether or not we're walking in God's will. Sometimes God allows it so that we will grow spiritually. So we see that his friends start bringing accusations against him, and then we find Job having to defend himself. And so he had Eliphaz and Bildad have both already come. They both brought great accusations against him. So the only thing that could really be worse than losing all 10 of your children, being covered head to toe in boils, living in the city dump, lost all of your possessions, is if somebody tells you it's your fault. Yeah, your kids are gone because of you. And there's few things worse than that. So we've been following Job through this. And as we come to chapter 10, Job had been faithful for a lot of time by now, but now he's kind of getting worn out. You know, it's one thing to say, yeah, I'm going to love God no matter what. And you do it for a while, but the longer that you suffer, sometimes the more you start to waver in your walk with him. It's easy to say, yeah, I'll keep trusting God until it's been days, and then days go to weeks, and weeks go to months, and months go, you know, and more pain and suffering. And you come to a place where you may just want to escape. And that's kind of where Job is. We're going to see that because Job has no mediator between man and God. So when Jesus died on the cross, we know that the veil has been torn. And that when we pray to the Father in the name of the Son and the power of the Holy Spirit, and God hears our prayers, and Jesus is seated at the right hand of the Father interceding for us. In Job's day, no Bible, nowhere to go worship and fellowship except him directly with the Lord, and he has, again, no mediator between him and God. So in this chapter, he's going to just start talking to God, and he doesn't know about the test from Satan. He doesn't know that God allowed it. He just thinks that what happened? I'm serving God, and look at all these horrible things that are happening to me. And as we get to tonight's chapter, he's going to start questioning God. He will just speak in the bitterness of his soul, and Job is weary of life and how it's going, and to say exactly how he feels, he is plain and honest about as sad a plight and wretched a condition that has ever happened to anybody who's ever lived on this planet. And yet here he is in the Bible. And by the way, he had no idea he was going to be in the Bible. You know, here's this man that's going through all this suffering. He doesn't think that there's any reason for it. He doesn't think it's going to be used for anything. Just imagine being overwhelmed by it. Like, why do I even want to live anymore? Having lost all of his children and being in such a place of torment. So Job had no scripture to look up, verses that we can lean on and trust in during our times of pain and suffering. He doesn't have them. We know from Romans 8:28, and we know that all things work together for good for those who love God, the called according to his purpose. And while it may be easy to doubt or question Job's faith, again, put yourself in his shoes. You know, I would hope our faith is strong enough that if we went home today and our house had caught on fire and we'd lost our entire family, we lost all of our possessions, and then the next day we went to the doctor and they said, you've been diagnosed with cancer, you'd be like, whoa. Would our faith be strong enough to keep praising him in the middle of that? That's where Job is. We have things to learn from Job, from the decisions that he makes. And we're going to see him suffering and really having a difficult time, but then we're going to see him responding to the Lord well as we get to the end of the book. So all his wealth, all his comfort, all his children, he's in torment and pain. And that brings us to the message. In this world, you will have tribulation. In the midst of our trials, we turn to the Lord, not from him. So as believers, when we go through difficulty, the Bible tells us that we will all go through difficulty. It tells us in James, count it all joy, my brethren, when you fall into various trials. So we're all going to have difficult times. We're all going to have struggles with health. We may have children that become wayward. We may have financial problems. We may be going through difficulties in life, but the difference is as believers, we don't go through it alone. God is never surprised. And the Lord will walk with us through it. So here are the 4 points we're going to look at, and then we'll dig into the text. So here's the questions we're going to hear from Job in tonight's chapter. What have I done to deserve this? What did I do? He's going to start talking to God. He's frustrated. Some time's gone by. He's been suffering long enough. We know back in an earlier chapter, he even asked the Lord just to let him die. Can you just let me die? And again, we could
give Job a hard time, but if you lost all of your children and you lost your health and you lost your finances and you have no place to live and your own wife is telling you to curse God and die, it would be easy to see why a man like that would be discouraged. So Job is overwhelmed by the depths of his suffering and sees no end in sight. And he's asking God, why are you treating me this way? Show me why you contend with me. Tell me why you're mad at me. What did I do? Now, remember, his friends told him, you committed sin and you're not repenting of it and God's punishing you. And we know that's not true because we have chapter 1 and 2. His friends don't have chapter 1 and 2 talking about Job being a faithful man. Job doesn't have chapter 1 and 2. He doesn't know God said that about him. And so his faith is being put to the test. Why do you allow me to be afflicted so much and in so much pain and grief? Point number 2, why did you make me knowing all that I would go through? I get this question often. Someone will say, what kind of God is it that allows somebody to be born knowing they're going to go through a very difficult life? And often we can look at that and people will use that as an excuse to abort a baby. They'll use that as an excuse for whatever reason. They're like, well, it was going to be a horrible life, so it's better to just not let him even be born. Well, that's kind of what Job is saying here. Like, look, you knew I was going to have all this pain. Why did you let me be born? Well, the fact that God created you, he knit you together in your mother's womb. And you know what the reality is? As believers, he doesn't promise that our life here and now will always be prosperous and wonderful. But there's always a reason for the trials that we go through. Every trial we go through for a reason. God will use it for his glory if we will but let him. And he comes to this place where, again, you're fearfully and wonderfully made. God created you. He loves you. He sent his son to die for you. He walks with you and through you through your trials. And again, he's saying to them, why does it feel like you've left me? Why have you abandoned me? Number 3, why won't you take away my suffering? When people are suffering like that, you can almost understand if they would just say, well, God, why are you letting me suffer? Either take me to heaven or make me better. You know, do one or the other. And that's kind of where Job is. Job is in this place where he's like, God, I mean, I've been suffering long enough. Can I just die? We're going to find out that he doesn't even have a concept of heaven. He just thinks when he dies, he's going to go to darkness. And we know as believers, if we know the Lord, when we die, we'll open our eyes in heaven. And then finally, he asks the Lord to just leave him alone. You know, sometimes you get to a place and you'll meet people that are frustrated and you'll see people on social media now and they'll say they're ex-Christians, right? Have you seen that? Or I'm deconstructing. And that tells me they don't really know the Lord if they walk away. But sometimes it's something tragic happens and they get mad at God. So they just tell God, leave me alone. I don't want anything to do with you because they have the wrong expectation of who God is and what he's done. And I know Job is heavy stuff. It's heavy stuff. There's no more suffering in the Bible outside of the cross of Calvary than the book of Job. And so as we look at it, it's, you know, we need to look at it from that perspective of a man who's suffering greatly and how is God going to do a work in him and through him. So let's begin there in verse 1 of Job chapter 10, where Job is asking the question, what have I done to deserve this? You know, in this world you have tribulation, and in the midst of our trials, may we learn to turn to the Lord, not from him. Notice he says here, my soul loathes my life. I will give free course to my complaint. I will speak in the bitterness of my soul. So he has been bombarded with the counsel from his friends who are telling him it's his fault. And now he's going to respond. He did it in chapter 3. And now he's going to respond again, where he's going to just start talking directly to God. And as he's talking to God, he's going to pull no punches. He's just going to tell God all his frustrations. Now, I want to say this. At the death of my son, and I'm only bringing it up because it's so appropriate to this, but, you know, early on, after a while, I was the one crying every day for months. And my wife grew up in a family that's not as emotional as my family is. And so the day he died, she was in the bathroom weeping and throwing up for 8 hours straight. And then after that, she didn't cry a lot. And then after a couple of months, I came home one day, and she was out in the backyard laying in the grass, and she was just wailing. She came to that place where she just cried out to God, where she just came to the end of herself. This is where Job is. Job is at a place where he's now
just crying out to God. And I remember that my wife, and I'm just being transparent, she said a few things about how frustrated she was and why did God let this happen. And I remember saying to her, God loves you enough to let you, you know, be mad at him sometimes. I mean, he understands the depths of your despair, you know, and we can all fall into that trap. Well, this is where Job is. Job's like, I loathe my life. I'm disgusted by the life that I have. I don't want to live anymore. You know, the word loathes there is I grieve and I'm weary. Job is overwhelmed by the depths of his suffering. So he's pleading his case before God by expressing the heart from which he is going to bring it. And he said, my heart loathes. He feels it would be better if he had never been born. And then he says, I'm going to give free quote to my complaint. Job is not going to hold back his thoughts, his complaints, his concerns over all that he's been through and the continued grief and pain and suffering that continues. He said, you know what? It's been long enough. I'm just going to say it. And you can get to that point in your own walk with the Lord where you're frustrated by what's going on in your life and you just start sharing your heart with God. Job's going to do that. It's not coming from the best heart. But he's being transparent. Then it says there, in the bitterness of my soul, the word bitterness there, in discontentment, in anger, and heaviness, a moaning appeal to God's compassion. So Job is desperately at the end of himself. He's weary. He's grieving his very existence. He's holding nothing back as he cries out to God for deliverance. This is kind of where Job's at. Lord, either fix me or kill me. Can you do one or the other? Either heal me or kill me, because I don't want to be here anymore. It's too much. And that's exactly where Job's heart is. Now, I would say this, too. In Job's case, we have to keep in mind that what he's lost can't all be restored, can it? Can his health be restored? What's the answer? Can his finances be restored? What's the answer? Is he getting his kids back? What's the answer? No. And that's 1,000 times worse than your finances and your health. I think any parent, you could ask them, they would rather be sick every day for the rest of their life than lose their child. And he's not getting his kids back. Now, he may have more children, which we're going to see happen later on. But he's not getting the kids back that he's lost. And so it's understandable. And whenever I read the Bible, I try to put myself in the people's shoes. You know, if I was Job, how would I feel right about now? It's been weeks or months of his suffering. It's nonstop. He's not getting any rest. He's not getting any sleep. He's in torment. He's in pain. His family's gone. Other than his wife, he's telling him to curse God and die. He has no way to minister to the people he used to take care of. Imagine sitting there and longing for your kids, so you're grieving and you're hurting. And you think, man, Job, what a difficult, difficult place to be. Verse 2, I will say to God, do not condemn me. Show me why you contend with me. So he's only been told for 9 chapters, off and on by his friends, you're suffering because you sinned against God. And he's like, I didn't. Now, he's not saying he's sinless, but even the Lord refers to him as blameless. So what he's saying is, well, no, I didn't, you know? And his friends go, no, only way that this would happen is you must have done something God didn't like, and he's the one smoting you. And so he just keeps thinking, God, what did I do? And so what he's saying here, why do you contend with me? Can you tell me, God, what I did, please? Can you tell me what I did so I can repent and get right with you? Lord, can you show me what it is? And he has not gotten an answer. And that can be frustrating. You've lost everything. You don't know why. And God's not telling you why. And again, that takes a lot of faith to continue to trust God in the midst of that. It says in James, count it all joy, my brethren, when you fall into various trials, knowing that the testing of your faith produces patience. So when we go through suffering, we've heard me say this 100 times, everyone in the Bible used mightily suffered greatly. So no suffering is wasted. It's a part of God's

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2: Wait, I need to understand. He's frustrated. He's in pain. He's in torment. He's frustrated. Let me tell you some of the reasons why God allows us to go through suffering. First of all, to show you that he has the power to hold you up when you think that he can't. You know, when you go through great trials like that, again, a faith that hasn't been tested is a faith that cannot be trusted. When you walk through trials and you're faith remains solid, those are the kind of people that I want to get counsel from. Those are the kind of people I want to hear teach the Bible. Well, I have a distant friend, but a friend, John Corson, who's a pastor who lost his wife, and then 10 years later lost his daughter, and then about another 10 years later lost his son. And that brother just stays faithful. And I know that that's not because he's strong, it's because of the God that he serves is strong. And because of that, those are people that I want to call when I need counsel. Those are people who I want to hear teach, because they don't just teach it, they live it. Amen? So Job can be an example to the world around him that he's going to remain faithful. God will also let us go through trials so that we learn how to develop grace. We learn how to understand the grace of God when it's poured out on us to pour it out on others. God will also allow it to happen so that we will see sometimes in our case that sin has consequences. So sometimes the trial is because we are sinning, because we have, you know, done something that is wrong. And God will allow the consequences to come because those who the Lord loves, he disciplines. And he wants to draw us back into a relationship with him. Maybe that God will allow you to go through trials to humble you. The Bible says that pride goes before destruction and a haughty spirit before a fall. I say it all the time. We hate pride in other people, right? But we all struggle with it to some degree. And so when we go through these trials, none of the suffering is wasted. But in Job's case, again, if you put yourself in his shoes, you can understand why he would be frustrated. You would hope that we would not go against God. You'd hope that in the midst of that, we would continue to praise God. But we can understand kind of where Job is coming from. So again, there's trials of correction, and those uncover hidden sin when you're in rebellion. But there's also trials of perfection where you haven't done anything wrong, but God uses it to mold you more into the image of our Savior.
3: This has been Faith Comes by Hearing, a ministry of Calvary Chapel, Conejo Valley in Thousand Oaks, California. 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Do you know someone, or maybe you are someone, who lives with adversity, suffering, or trials? This life is not easy. And even though it sounds cliche, you are not made for this world. Jesus has a plan and purpose for your life. And ultimately, it ends with him in heaven. What a promise that is. He saved everyone who believes in him and has given them a seat at the bridal table in God's kingdom. 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
3: Ronald Reagan understood that preserving liberty required more than defending it. It had to be taught. In his 1989 farewell address, Reagan warned America about the danger of losing its national memory. If we forget what we did, we won't know who we are. Reagan understood that a free nation cannot preserve principles its people no longer understand. Every generation must learn why America's freedoms matter, understand the sacrifices that secured them, and accept the responsibilities that come with self-government. Liberty cannot be simply inherited. It must be intentionally passed from one generation to the next. Because when we fail to teach the meaning of freedom, we eventually lose the will to preserve it. So, are we preparing the next generation merely to inherit liberty, or teaching them why it is worth preserving?
4: In the book of Proverbs, we read that every wise woman builds her house, but with her own hands, the foolish one tears hers down. Ladies, let's look at some actions that build or tear down. Is your behavior with men discreet and chaste?
5: For this is the will of God, that you should abstain from sexual immorality, that no one should take advantage of and defraud his brother.
4: Or are you aggressive and flirtatious? Do you look for ways to help the poor and needy?
5: She extends her hands to the poor. Yes, she reaches out her hands to the needy.
4: Or are you wrapped up in your own needs? Is your home a place of ministry and encouragement to other people?
5: Be hospitable to one another without grumbling.
4: Your actions today may seem insignificant, but actually we're all in the process of either building people up or tearing them down. Let's be builders today. With Seeking Him, I'm Nancy DeMoss Walkmuth.
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12: Hello, welcome friends. Welcome to the Hope Talk Radio program. Thank you for joining us this evening. Well, we've been talking about Acts, the book of Acts, over the last few weeks. I want to continue here in Acts chapter 5. The church leaders were strengthening and building the church. The church leaders were performing unusual miracles, following the example of or the ordained governance of God, and they were exercising discipline. We see this in Acts chapter 3, 4, and the beginning of chapter 5. They were exercising discipline to maintain purity in the church. Many people were flocking to Jerusalem at this time, in the middle of Acts chapter 5, to be healed and delivered from demon spirits, and they were getting healed. I mean, Acts chapter 5, verse 16 says, "Also a multitude gathered from the surrounding cities to Jerusalem, bringing sick people and those who were tormented by unclean spirits, and they were all healed." Tremendous work. Tremendous revelation here of how God wants to work continually in his church. Verse 17, then persecution hits. This is the second round of persecution written in the book of Acts. Let's read Acts chapter 5, starting in verse 17 through 20. Then the high priest rose up, and all those who were with him, which is the sect of the Sadducees, and they were filled with indignation and laid their hands on the apostles and put them in the common prison. But at night, an angel of the Lord opened the prison doors and brought them out and said, "Go stand in the temple and speak to the people all the words of this life." There is one main principle, maybe two, I'd want to talk to you tonight about. I want to focus on one. During times of tribulations and persecutions, many of you are undergoing it because of the word, because of your desire to live righteously, your works that you are performing in love to God's people. During times of tribulation and persecution, because of the word, you must hear from the Spirit and you must obey. No matter what the outcome is, you must hear from the Spirit and you must obey. It is the next step when you're undergoing tribulation and persecution. Once again, welcome to the Hope Talk Radio program. My name's Aaron Aguirre. Brandon Ramirez is our board op and producer tonight. He's also our call screener, filling in for Ronnie Beaton Jr. So when you call tonight, you'll be speaking to our producer, Brandon Ramirez. 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At Hope Talk OC. 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There is a way to support us. We did get provision for the month of August. Thank you, Jesus. Thank you, Jesus, for supplying this need to keep us on air. We do have a need for the month of September. So, Father, I bless your anointing to touch the hearts of donors, to support this radio ministry financially in the name of Jesus. Open the hearts and the minds and grant them grace to minister in this area of support in the name of Jesus. I bless you, Father, for the month of September, provision for this radio ministry in the name of Jesus. Oh, thank you, Jesus. I have so much peace. Thank you, Jesus. Thank you, Jesus. We do have Zelle. If you do, the Lord Spirit touches you, tells you to give. We operate on free will tithes and offerings. Abraham's tithe to Melchizedek was a free will tithe, free will. It was like a knee-jerk reaction when Melchizedek spoke blessing into Abraham's life. You should read it. It was like, kabam, all right, I'm going to give you a tithe of all. You're going to bless me like that? Boom, I'm going to give you a tithe. That's a free will tithe. That's how we operate here on this radio ministry. But we have Zelle, Venmo, PayPal. We have a Cash App. You can write a check. If the Spirit leads you, text me and I'll give you the information. It's all on my Facebook and YouTube channel, by the way, on both of those sites. Just below the banner, you'll see to donate. Little words there says how to donate. So YouTube channel and Facebook page. Or you can text me or email me and I'll give you the methods, more specific information. But again, we have Zelle, Venmo, PayPal, Cash App, and you can write a check. I sense deeply tonight, I'm praying for specific things. And number one is leadership. I was praying in the Spirit or with the Spirit before this radio broadcast, just minutes before, like I always do. And I'm seeking the Holy Spirit as to what to pray for. What are you doing in listeners tonight? That's my prayer every radio broadcast, just before every radio broadcast. And the Spirit gave me one word, leadership. And I mean someone to strengthen you in word and in prayer. Every single believer on the planet should have someone who is strengthening them in the word and in prayer. And I've been chewing on 1 Corinthians 3 verse 5 for about the last 4 days, heavily over the last 2 days. 1 Corinthians chapter 3 verse 5. Some of you are leaderless. You have no leader. You have no one speaking the word of God into you and praying over you. You have no one. And I want to pray that God provide leadership. Look at what Paul says, 1 Corinthians 3, verse 5. Who then is Paul and who is Apollos but ministers through whom you believed? As the Lord gave to each one, as the Lord gave to each one. Paul was describing himself and Apollos as gifts, gifts to the Corinthians. And he says this, we're only ministers through whom you believed, as the Lord Jesus gave to each one. You know what that means, each one? That means every believer should have a gift in their life, a person, a leader that will speak the word of God into them and pray for them. Did you hear me? I'm praying for you tonight that are leaderless. If that's you, I want you to call me. You have no leader. And I'm going to ask the Holy Spirit and declare a leader to come into your life to strengthen you continually in word and prayer. Father, over everyone listening live, those that are leaderless, I decree your anointing to bring about a leader into their life. Strengthen your body, Father, with gifts like the Apostle Paul and Apollos. Strengthen them in the name of Jesus. I'm also praying for knowledge. Some of you are in a dark or in a deep decision-making position. You're in a position where there's a situation, you need to make a decision. If that's you, I want you to call me. I want to pray God give you revelation on your next steps. 888-995-5552. We're praying for leadership to enter into your life. If that's you, it's not God's will that you are leaderless. Paul says this, as the Lord gave to each one, every believer, right down to the nitty-gritty individual, each one should have a minister that is strengthening you in the word and prayer. I want to pray that for you tonight. I'm also praying for sicknesses and diseases. I do sense the healing anointing here. 888-995-5552. 888-995-5552. If you can't call me, you can text me. If you do text me, make it brief. 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I'm praying for leadership in your life. I'm praying for a knowledge of His will in your current situation and sicknesses and diseases. Let's go to line number one. Vicky, welcome to the Hope Talk Radio program. You're live with Aaron Aguirre. Go ahead.
13: Hi, Pastor Aaron. Oh, my goodness. This is a total confirmation in my life that I need you to pray over my life. It's just like total a witness in my spirit that I feel it's just been a burden on my heart, and that, you know, I don't need people saying, well, maybe God wants you to go into bankruptcy. Maybe God wants you. They don't know the word of God. I don't want to be a leaderless person. I need people to strengthen me. Iron sharpens iron. You know, everything that you said before you answered my call is what I need. And I just, that inner witness, and just that's been like, I felt that all day today. I felt it all day.
12: Father, in the name of Jesus, I declare the leader that you have for Vicky, enter her life in the name of Jesus. Lead Vicky, Father, and open the windows of heaven and grant her your gift, a minister in the name of Jesus that will strengthen Vicky continually in word and in prayer in the name of Jesus. Make it clear to her, Father. Lead her in the name of Jesus. Grant her knowledge of her next steps in her current situation in the name of Jesus. I break discouragement out of Vicky, out of your spirit in the name of Jesus. I bless the anointing throughout your body, Vicky, in Jesus' name. In Jesus' name.
13: In Jesus' name. Amen.
12: Yeah.
13: Amen.
12: Thank you, Lord. All right. You just listen and stay humble and obey the Spirit, Vicky, because the Holy Spirit's going to bring to you someone that will continually teach you and guide you. And there may be some rebukes by people, by these leaders, and that's okay. There may be correction. And I'm sensing God saying you're going to need to humble yourself if you're going to do this right. Does that sound fair?
13: Mm-hmm. Yeah, that sounds fair too. Also, the leaders need to be willing to be corrected by others too as well.
12: Yeah, that's right. That's right. You're absolutely right.
13: So how can they lead me, right?
12: Yeah, that's right. And so God is going to orchestrate your next steps here, Vicky. Bless you. Bless you for the phone call. Thank you so much. 888-995-5552. I guess I forgot to mention that. Paul was the Corinthians leader. He was a gift. He recognized it and he said, we're only ministers to strengthen. But that first letter, the entirety of it was pretty much a letter of correction. And correction by a leader should bring in godly sorrow. Godly sorrow, which Paul mentions in his second letter. And it's that godly sorrow that leads us to repentance. How about that? 888-995-5552. Let's go to Yolanda, line number two. Yolanda, welcome to the Hope Talk Radio program. You're live with Aaron Aguirre. Go ahead.
14: Oh, hi. Yeah, I need some prayer because my knees hurt very bad and I had a fall and my feet hurt and I'm so bad in pain.
12: Okay, you said knees and you said teeth. Is that right?
14: Yeah.
12: Okay, and you fell, and so do you have soreness in your knees, or?
14: Yes. Yes.
12: Okay.
14: They're very sore. One has got like a dent in it, and I can't stay up. It was a very hard fall.
12: Okay, and what do you believe in God for tonight?
14: For healing.
12: Father, I bless your anointing into Yolanda's body in the name of Jesus. I thank you in advance for the removal of the soreness and the pain in Yolanda's knees. In the name of Jesus, I thank you in advance for the removal of the pain in Yolanda's teeth. In Jesus' name, I declare the infirmity in your teeth broken, out of your jawline, out of your gums. In the name of Jesus, I declare the healing anointing throughout your teeth and your mouth in the name of Jesus. I break the pain, the soreness off of your knees. In the name of Jesus, I bless the anointing throughout your knees, your structure of your knees, the bone marrow, the tendons, the muscles, all the bone connections strengthened around your legs and knees and ankles in the name of Jesus. Yes. Thank you, Jesus.
14: Thank you, Jesus.
12: Yolanda, you there?
14: Yeah, I'm here.
12: You feeling anything in your body?
14: Yeah, the pain left from my teeth a little bit. Yeah.
12: All right, let's get up and test it.
14: Yep.
12: Let's get up. Can you get up? Take me with you. Take your phone with you.
14: Let me see. It's a little better.
12: A little better? Can you take some steps? Let's take a little bit. Let's take a little walk here.
14: Oh. A little bit, yeah.
12: On the scale of 1 to 10, Yolanda, what's the pain right now in your knees?
14: Oh, it's a 10, 9.
12: It's a 10 right now? Are you standing?
14: I was standing. Now I'm sitting down. It hurts.
12: Ah, okay. Father, in the name of Jesus, I bless your anointing into Yolanda. Father, the work that you've begun, strengthen her knees in the name of Jesus. I bless you, Father.
14: Jesus.
12: In Jesus' name, over Yolanda. Yolanda, you stay in faith. You keep listening and stay in the word. God is working in your kneecaps and in your teeth. In Jesus' name. You got it?
14: Yep. Thank you so much. God bless you.
12: Yolanda, bless you. 888-995-5552. 888-995-5552. I really sense God wanting to bring leadership into your life. Those of you that are leaderless, God wants to bring to you a minister, someone that will strengthen you in word and in prayer and keep you in check. 888-995-5552. If that's you, call me. 888-995-5552. Let's go to line number one, Matthew. Matthew, welcome to the Hope Talk Radio program. You're live with Aaron Aguirre. Go ahead.
15: Yeah. Yes, Aaron. I had done something wrong at my job. I didn't want to talk about what I did, but it has to do more like with the legal type of thing. And they terminated me, which is okay. That's what I wanted because I was getting overworked. But I'm hoping it doesn't go any further than that to the nursing board or anything like that.
12: Okay. What are you believing for here?
15: I'm believing for God to rescue me, to help me continue with my career and to do something in my life that can focus with the nursing and ministry together combined.
12: Okay. I appreciate, Matthew, I appreciate you confessing that you did do wrong. That's tremendous. That's the right step. That is the absolute right step. And when you do, and when we pray like this, when we are in error and we're open about it, what we need to pray is for God to have mercy. Mercy. Justice would require probably some sort of discipline, punishment, if you will, judgment against you. But we're going to ask God for mercy. How does that sound?
15: Yes.
12: Father, in the name of Jesus, I declare your everlasting mercy manifest into Matthew's life, into his career and the ministry that you've called him to. In the name of Jesus, I break the demonic powers working against Matthew. In the name of Jesus, I break every obstacle, every hindrance broken out of Matthew's life You have no more authority. Matthew has made a confession of an error. You are broken, demonic powers, in Jesus' name. So we declare mercy now over Matthew's job. Come swiftly, job. Come swiftly. Career flourish and ministry flourish in Matthew's life in the name of Jesus. Oh, it's coming. Man, I sense it, Matthew. Thank you, Jesus. Thank you, Jesus. Matthew, are you there?
15: Yes. Yes.
12: Are you feeling anything in your body?
15: Yes. A release of mercy. I have been praying for a couple of days now. And it would have been worse for somebody else in my situation, but God is having great mercy. That's what I feel like, this wind of release.
12: Oh, thank you, Jesus. That release is the anointing. It's the anointing. Father, I bless your anointing of mercy that's manifesting in Matthew's body. It's confirmation, Father. Thank you. Thank you. Matthew, you look forward. You forget about what's in the past. You look forward. God's going to open door after door for you. You got it?
15: Yes, thank you.
12: Matthew, thank you, my friend. 888-995-5552. God's opening doors, friends. But what a tremendous call. What a tremendous example in that last caller, Matthew. It is the right step. Did you know that repentance is the ultimate key to break demonic authority in your life? It's repentance. I'm getting strong. 2 Timothy chapter 2. It's repentance that breaks the snare, breaks the authority of Satan. Humbleness, repentance. Look at 2 Timothy chapter 2, verse number 25. In humility, correcting those who are in opposition. Paul was talking to another leader, and his words to this leader is, in humility, correcting those who are in opposition. That means those who are in opposition need correction at times. That means you and me at times, doesn't it? If God perhaps will grant them repentance. I'm reading to you out of 2 Timothy chapter 2, verse 25. If God perhaps will grant them repentance, so that they may know the truth and that they may come to their senses and escape the snare of the devil. Escape the snare of the devil. Did you hear me? The method, God's method to break demonic authority out of your life. It is repentance, folks. Brother, sister, it is repentance. It is a confession of your error, and you break the demon spirits off of you. It is a humbleness of mind. Isn't that something? Isn't that something? And so Paul was telling Timothy, you as a leader, you as a gift to these people, you will need to correct them. And many of us tonight, we need correction. You need to humble yourself and confess your faults so that you can be healed. And get it under the blood. Get right back on track. Right back on track in the will of God for your life. 888-995-5552. Thank you, Jesus. Thank you, Jesus, for your word. I'm praying for leaders in your life to come into your life, strengthen you in word and in prayer and in correction and instruction in your life in the name of Jesus. I'm praying against sickness and diseases out of your body. If that's you, call me, 888-995-5552. When we come back, more of the word of God, more prayer, more in Acts chapter 5 on how to deal with persecution and tribulation. It's tremendous truth, and many of you need it tonight. I sense it. Many of you need it to hear the word of God about persecution and tribulation. So you stay tuned. My name's Aaron Aguirre. 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
3: Ronald Reagan understood that preserving liberty required more than defending it. It had to be taught. In his 1989 farewell address, Reagan warned America about the danger of losing its national memory. If we forget what we did, we won't know who we are. Reagan understood that a free nation cannot preserve principles its people no longer understand. Every generation must learn why America's freedoms matter, understand the sacrifices that secured them, and accept the responsibilities that come with self-government. Liberty cannot be simply inherited. It must be intentionally passed from one generation to the next. Because when we fail to teach the meaning of freedom, we eventually lose the will to preserve it. So, are we preparing the next generation merely to inherit liberty or teaching them why it is worth preserving?
18: What if one week in the Mediterranean could change the way you view the New Testament? This is Alistair Begg inviting you to join me on the Deeper Faith Mediterranean Cruise, August 28th to September 4, 2027. So, I hope you will consider coming. You can find all the information that you need at deeperfaithcruise.com.
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0: 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If you are in need of a prayer request, call us now at 888-995-5552. That's 888-995-KKLA. And now, here's your host, Aaron Aguirre.
1: Hey, friends. Welcome back to Hope Talk. Thanks for being with us tonight. I just received this word, tremendous word for some of you that are enduring some tribulation, persecution because of your faith, because of your desire to live righteously. And I sense strongly the Holy Spirit saying, we're going to back up this with some scripture here in just a minute, but it is simple. Your next steps is to hear the Holy Spirit and obey what he says to do. That is your next step. You have been asking, Father, what's my next step here? This is my circumstance. What's my next step? The Holy Spirit is answering you and saying, hear my voice and obey, and all will be well. Let me tell you something, folks. Some of you are trying to reason your way out. You're trying to use fleshly logic, reasoning, arguments, and that is not the way. Your own skill set, your own skills in logic and reasoning, you need to kill that. The Holy Spirit wants to guide you right in the middle of your persecution and tribulation. Acts 5, verse 19, they were thrown in prison for the good works they were doing and the message they were proclaiming, and an angel delivered them miraculously, tremendous deliverance out of prison. Acts 5, verse 19, but at night an angel of the Lord opened the prison doors and brought them out and said, do you see that? And said, divine deliverance, then divine instruction, and said, go stand in the temple and speak to the people all the words of this life. Do you understand that that's where they got arrested? Right where the angel said to go to? Go back and get in the ball game. That's what the angel was saying to them. On another account, later in the book of Acts, an angel says, get out and run. But not here. Do you know it's circumstantial? The Holy Spirit wants to guide you in every circumstance, even your current one, and you're going to need to hear and obey no matter what. That's your next step. That's the secret to the kingdom. Parts of the secret of the kingdom of God is to hear. It's one of the keys of the kingdom, to hear the Holy Spirit in the middle of your persecution and tribulation, not try on your own to figure things out. Let's go to line number two, Daniel. Daniel, welcome to the Hope Talk radio program. You're live with Aaron Aguirre. Go ahead. Hello? Daniel, are you there?
2: Yes, I'm here.
1: Daniel, go ahead. You're live, sir.
2: Oh, hi. Just calling because it's been a while, and I mean, just been very going through a lot of pain and physical challenges. Like I had a spinal cord injury, then they gave me some Parkinson's, tremors in my spine.
1: Tremors.
2: And I have been having a lot of pain. And I've been having a lot of pain in my body. I started going to church again just last week. I was in like a year and a half because I've been in bed. And I just want to talk further because I want to break free from this. It's been such a long time. I'm broke. I haven't had a job in a long time. Barely making for rent. Live on myself. Mm-hmm. It's been like a death there, you know. I only have my son, and he lives with his mom. But it's still because of this, and I'm so lonely. I just have God in my life, but you know,
1: mm-hmm. Daniel, I gotta ask you. Yeah. Right now, as you're talking to me, you said you have pain mm-hmm. all over your body. Where is the most pain? In what part of your body?
2: It's right in the back of my neck area.
1: So the back of your neck right now as we're talking, the level of pain on a scale of 1 to 10, where's that pain at?
2: Well, right now it could be like a 5 because I took the medication for pain, but when it goes away down, it's like a 10. You can't even move. Like, it's really
1: Okay.
2: bad, and it runs to my shoulders.
1: Shoulders. Let me start there. Father, in the name of Jesus, I bless your anointing in Daniel's body, your healing anointing, and I thank you in advance for the removal of pain out of Daniel's body throughout his body. In the name of Jesus. Father, I declare your healing anointing now into Daniel's neck and his shoulder blades. In the name of Jesus, I declare the infirmity causing this pain broken out of your body, Daniel. In the name of Jesus, I
2: Yes.
1: declare the bone
2: Amen.
1: muscles around your neck and pain strengthened and whole. The bone structure, the tendons, the muscles throughout the back of your neck, your spinal column. In the name of Jesus, I declare the healing anointing over your spinal column and shoulder blade and your rotator cuffs, your shoulders strengthened and whole. In the name of Jesus.
2: Thank you so much, sir. Amen.
1: Daniel, you there?
2: Yes, I'm here. Yeah.
1: Are you feeling anything in your body?
2: Not exactly quite yet, but I will be feeling it later. I don't know when is the Lord's timing, but
1: Okay.
2: eventually it will happen.
1: Are you still at
2: Yeah.
1: about a five pain, five level in your neck?
2: Not that much, but it's just gonna little cracking a little bit when I move it right now, which feels good.
1: Feels good. All right. Next,
2: Yeah,
1: where's
2: I
1: the other
2: know the
1: pain?
2: cracker.
1: Where's the next pain at?
2: The next pain, it's like weakness all over my legs and my body is weak. Like I can't carry
1: Ooh,
2: nothing heavy.
1: ooh, I see
2: Yeah.
1: it. Bloodstream. Let me pray it over you. Father, in the name of Jesus, I declare your healing anointing throughout Daniel's bloodstream. In the name of Jesus, I break diabetes out of your body, Daniel. In the name of Jesus, I declare your nervous system strengthened and whole. In the name of Jesus, infirmity and death, you exit Daniel's body and his nervous system. In the name of Jesus, I bless the skeletal system throughout your body, Daniel. Your muscles strengthened and whole throughout your body, through your legs. In the name of Jesus, I bless the brain cells all throughout your brain, strengthened and whole, in the name of Jesus.
2: Amen.
1: I break every addiction off of you in
2: Yes.
1: Jesus' name.
2: Yes. Thank you, Lord.
1: Thank you, Lord. Thank you, Jesus.
2: Thank you. Thank you, Jesus. Thank you.
1: Yeah, thank
2: Thank you
1: you.
2: so
1: Bless
2: much.
1: you, Daniel. Daniel, I sense the healing
2: Yes.
1: anointing over your body.
2: Yes, he will come. He will come. I feel it too. I sense it
1: Yeah.
2: too. Thank you so much.
1: Yeah, Dan,
2: Thank you very much.
1: you keep in faith, you stand in faith, and that anointing is going to continue. Father, I bless you, the manifestation of your healing anointing in Daniel that he's feeling. I declare it multiply now. Multiply healing anointing throughout Daniel's body in Jesus' name. Daniel, I got more people to pray for, but bless you for your faith.
2: Okay.
1: Thank you for your phone call.
2: Yeah.
1: Love you, my brother.
2: Thank
1: Love
2: you,
1: you.
2: sir. Thank you so much for your
1: Have a
2: prayers. Thank you.
1: blessed.
2: Very
1: All right, you're
2: appreciated.
1: very
2: Thank you
1: welcome.
2: for
1: You're very
2: praying.
1: welcome.
2: Okay.
1: Yeah,
2: Thank you for
1: 888-995-5552. Folks, you're listening to the Hope Talk radio program. My name's Aaron Aguirre. I'm on the air every Saturday night from 9 to 10 p.m. Every Saturday night. 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I got a text from Carlos, says, "Hello, Aaron. Can you please pray for my son, Nicholas Perez, 12 years old? He's been acting up and I'm concerned." Father, in the name of Jesus, I break the demonic influence off of Nicholas Perez. In the name of Jesus, I break the tie that he has with the wrong influencing friends. In the name of Jesus, I declare that demonic power working through his friends broken out of Nicholas Perez in the name of Jesus. Carlos, God's going to honor your prayer. You need to continue to pray protection over your son Nicholas as he goes to school. Protect and hedge him. Speak a hedge of protection over your son Carlos. God's going to honor you in Jesus' name. 888-995-5552. If you can't call me, text me, 714-713-5394. Let's go to Marina, line number one. Let's go to Vladimir, line number three. Vladimir, welcome to the Hope Talk Radio program. You're live with Aaron and Gary. Go ahead.
3: Hi, Aaron. I'm calling because I've been...
4: I'm almost homeless. I had to leave my house September 1st. Mm. I'm living in my car. Okay. I'm strong in the faith. I haven't walked away. I haven't doubted the Lord. I'm still united with my church.
1: Okay.
4: I have a lot of doubts, though. My mind is attacked. Mm. And I want to know what the Lord is going to do with me.
1: What made you call tonight, Vladimir?
4: I heard you praying for people, speaking to their life.
1: Yeah. Strikes to you. Yeah, Vladimir, I sense God's anointing over you. I sense the faith that he's given you. You're reaching out. So, Father, in the name of Jesus, I declare over Vladimir your anointing of comfort. In the name of Jesus. Father, I declare the vision into Vladimir's spirit and soul. Strength into him that he sees his next steps. In the name of Jesus, grant him, Vladimir, power and strength in the name of Jesus to see his next steps. And your comfort now. In Jesus' name, I declare peace into your spirit and soul, Vladimir. In the name of Jesus, I declare the hedge of protection, God's protection over you and his provision in the neck, in Jesus' name. Thank you, Jesus. Thank you, Jesus. Vladimir, are you there?
4: Yes, I'm here.
1: What are you feeling in your body?
4: Always peace. Despite that, Jesus. I cry, I have the Lord's peace.
1: Yeah, thank you, Jesus. Vladimir, yeah. God is with you and for you. Father, I pray now you direct Vladimir into the leadership that you have for him. Father, bring to him continual word and strength through prayer. Grant him one of your gifts, Father, a minister to continually pour into him your word and prayer in Jesus' name into Vladimir's life for strength. And building. It's coming, Vladimir. You just need to be sensitive. Hear the Spirit. God's going to bring to you a minister to continually pray over you and give you the word of God. And your next steps will be revealed. You got it?
4: Amen. Thank you.
1: All right, Vladimir. Love you, my brother. 888-995-5552. Let's go to line number four. Eugenia. Eugenia, welcome to the Hope Talk Radio program. You're live with Aaron Aguirre. Go ahead.
5: Hi, I just want to pray for my sciatica and my diabetes.
1: Sciatica, how long has that been going on?
5: It's just like, it's going on like probably this year.
1: Okay, and right now, as we're speaking, are you in pain?
5: Yes, I'm in pain, about eight.
1: About an eight right now as you're speaking. Father, yes, I bless your anointing, your healing power over Eugenia's back and lower back in the name of Jesus. I thank you in advance, Father, for the removal of sciatica and the removal of diabetes out of Eugenia's body in the name of Jesus. I bless your anointing. In the name of Jesus, I break sciatica out of your body, Eugenia, in Jesus' name. I bless the anointing throughout your lower right side of your back, throughout your right leg, in the name of Jesus. Strength and power into your sciatic nerve, in Jesus' name. I break the diabetes out of your bloodstream, in the name of Jesus. And I bless the anointing now throughout every blood cell in your body. Strength and whole, in the name of Jesus. Thank you, Lord. Thank you, Jesus.
5: Better.
1: How you feeling?
5: Felt better with the prayers.
1: Yeah, thank you, Jesus. That means the healing anointing's begun. Let me pray for you again. Father, I thank you for the lessening of the pain in Huenia's body. I multiply that healing anointing throughout your body, Huenia, in the name of Jesus. Thank you, Lord. Thank you, Jesus. Bless you, bless you, bless your faith, Huenia. Thank you for calling. I got more people to pray for. You keep listening. You got it? You keep listening. God's going to strengthen you through this radio ministry. You got it?
5: Yes. Thank you.
1: Okay. You're very welcome. 888-995-5552. 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I'm doing what I'm called to do, the Word and prayer. 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If you're interested in Wednesday night Bible study, let's go to Linda. Linda, line number two. Welcome to the Hope Talk radio program. You're live with Aaron Aguirre. Go ahead, Linda.
6: Thank you. Yes, sir. I want to know God, the will, God's will, this plan, what I'm supposed, you know, the, well, I guess what I'm supposed to do.
1: Mm-hmm.
6: Also because I've been wanting to move, and that he will know all of the details of how I want it to be.
1: Okay. Are you speaking moving in terms of your living situation?
6: Yes. Uh-huh.
1: Let me start with that. Father, in the name of Jesus, according to your will, I declare the move of Linda's place of living to occur speedily, if it is your will, according to your will. In the name of Jesus, I break every obstacle hindering Linda's move according to your will. In the name of Jesus, I declare wisdom, revelation into Linda's spirit and soul regarding her calling, her assignment that you have for her, Father. Bring it clear to her. Make it clear. Grant her visions and dreams of what she should be doing, that she may walk in your calling and your anointing. In the name of Jesus. Oh, thank you, Jesus. Linda, that's coming. Thank you, Jesus. Thank you, Jesus.
6: So be it.
1: All right.
6: Yes.
1: Good.
6: Amen.
1: It's coming. Linda, thank you for the phone call. 888-995-5552. 888-995-5552. Or you can text me. If you do text me, make it brief. 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Again, you can text me at 714-713-5394. Pauline sent me a prayer request for Jacob and Joshua to be delivered and set free, safety and protection, favor from God, and from all demonic witchcraft. In the name of Jesus, I declare your anointing of protection over Jacob and Joshua. In the name of Jesus, Father, strength and power to them. I condemn every weapon formed against them in the name of Jesus. I break every act of witchcraft and sorcery off of Jacob and Joshua in the name of Jesus. Myron sent me a text. Hello, my brother, pray for me. I have pain in my upper right arm. It hurts when I move. I break that pain, Myron, off of your upper right arm. In the name of Jesus, I declare the healing anointing throughout your upper right arm, the bone structure, the ligaments, the shoulder blade. Healed and whole in Jesus' name. Thank you, Jesus. Thank you, Jesus. Go to line number one, Jasmine. All right. Do we have anyone else on the phone? All right. Phone lines are open, folks. 888-995-5552. 888-995-5552. 888-995-5552. 888-995-5552. 888-995-5552. 888-995-5552. 888-995-5552. 888-995-5552. 888-995-5552. 888-995-5552. 888-995-5552. 888-995-5552. 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888-995-5552. 888-995-5552. 888-995-5552. 888-995-5552. 888-995-5552. 888-995-5552. 888-995-5552. 888-995-5552. 888-995-5552. 888-995-5552. 888-995-5552. 888-995-5552. 888-995-5552. 888-995-5552. 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
2: Causing a lack of job opportunity in Jackie's husband, in the name of Jesus. I bless you, Father, in Jesus' name. Open the doors now for Adrian to see his daughter, Catalia, in the name of Jesus. Bring peace to that situation, in Jesus' name. I got another text from Neil. Neil says, hello, Brother Aaron, please pray for leadership in my life. Beautiful, beautiful. Also, I feel blocked in my life and I have been in financial bondage. Door seems closed and I know we have a mighty God. Yeah. And then please send me the link for Wednesday night Bible study. Neil, I'm going to send that to you. All you need to do is send me your email address and I'll text you for your email. And then I'm going to send that to you. Father, in the name of Jesus, I declare by your word, it is your will, Father. I know it, to bring a leader into Neil's life. In the name of Jesus, I declare the gift that you have for Neil manifest. The minister to build him, strengthen him in the name of Jesus. Bring it swiftly. I break the financial bondage off of you, Neil, in Jesus' name. I declare the obstacle that has caused your finances to go dry or caused the lack of finances. I break that obstacle in the name of Jesus. Over with. It's over. Doors now open, open for Neil and his finances in the name of Jesus. I thank you, Father, for it. In Jesus' name, I got a cell phone ending in 3550. Cell phone 3550. Please pray for my friend Barrett. He is on trial for his life and I fear for his safety. Barrett, Father, in the name of Jesus, I declare your hedge of protection around Barrett. In the name of Jesus, I declare your will to manifest in this trial. In the name of Jesus, I bless your anointing. I break every demonic power at work against Barrett in Jesus' name. I condemn every weapon formed against Barrett and your protection now around him in the name of Jesus. Thank you, Lord. Thank you, Jesus. My friends, God is at work for you. He's healing your body in the name of Jesus over every one of you listening. I declare God's leadership to enter your life and to strengthen you, pray for you continually, and to correct you as needed in the name of Jesus for your own good, that you walk in God's purity, holiness, and anointing. And the assignment that God has for you, I declare it over you, so that your joy may be full, and that you may know the Father and His Son Jesus, whom He sent in the name of Jesus, that you may be gifted and experience the eternal life that God has for you in the name of Jesus. Hey, my name's Aaron Aguirre. 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I'll see you next week.
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3: Ronald Reagan understood that preserving liberty required more than defending it. It had to be taught. In his 1989 farewell address, Reagan warned America about the danger of losing its national memory. If we forget what we did, we won't know who we are. Reagan understood that a free nation cannot preserve principles its people no longer understand. Every generation must learn why America's freedoms matter, understand the sacrifices that secured them, and accept the responsibilities that come with self-government. Liberty cannot be simply inherited. It must be intentionally passed from one generation to the next. Because when we fail to teach the meaning of freedom, we eventually lose the will to preserve it. So, are we preparing the next generation merely to inherit liberty, or teaching them why it is worth preserving?
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8: Amen. I am Chaplain Pete Pacheco, along with my lovely wife,
9: Lydia Pacheco. Good morning, and praise the Lord, everyone.
8: Amen, amen. Well, it's Saturday morning, just past Friday midnight, and if you're listening, be safe out there, wherever you're coming from or wherever you're going. Be safe, and just be aware of your surroundings. And, you know, there's a lot of people out there right now who are partying and doing their thing. But there are a lot of people out there who are not doing the partying and doing their thing. They're just trying to get home maybe from work.
9: Right.
8: Or getting home from visiting somebody in the hospital, what have you. Just be aware of your surroundings. Amen. Because I was saying that on the way over here, you know, we drive on the freeway coming to the studios and people are just flying everywhere on that freeway.
9: It's scary.
8: It's really, really scary sometimes. And throughout the years since we've been on the program, we have seen several accidents, and we left late, you know, from our home coming to the studios, and thank God, because if we would have left on time, we would have been involved in accidents.
9: Mm-hmm. That's right.
8: A lot of things happening out there right now.
9: Yes, especially when you drive, you know, a little bit of a distance through the county of L.A., and it's Saturday morning, And like we heard before, it's the weekend. And there's a lot to do this weekend. Lots of events going on. Planning. A lot of my family is coming in from out of town for my aunt's memorial. And so there's been a lot of spiritual activity. I do believe that there's going to be some really good, a lot of good that's going to come from seeing my friends. But I was thinking more my family members that I haven't seen in a while. And I'm anticipating for God to use me to speak into their lives. I know a lot of people right now, we just heard a program about hope. And then tomorrow night, there's Hope Talks. And there's a lot of programs on this station, on KKLA and KDAR, that talk about hope. Because in this lost and dying world, people need hope. And in fact, my husband's going to announce an event that has the word hope.
8: Hope. Okay. Coming September the 12th, 2026. Saturday, September 12th. Hope Fest 2026. Community highlights. There's going to be school supplies for kids, kids fun zone, food vendors, community resources, fun games for kids, and much more. This event will be happening at a location will be 4951 South Figueroa Street, Los Angeles, California. Again, Hope Fest 2026, 4951 South Figueroa Street, Los Angeles. It's going to be a great event, and it's going to be a lot of fun for kids, a lot of entertainment. There'll be food vendors. This is going to be a big, big event, and we're hoping to make it ourselves, Lord willing. If it all, you know, pans out that we can make it, we will be there, and if not, go anyway, you know, because it's going to be a great event. Again, Hope Fest 2026. It's going to be a great event, September 12th of next month from 11 to 1 p.m. Amen. Hope Fest. We're talking about hope, right?
9: That's right. We were talking about hope, and that reminds me that for a lot of young people, this week was the first week of school, and I would like us to pray for all the children out there and teenagers and young adults going back, returning to college or going to college for the first time, whether it be local or in another state away from their friends and family. This is a time that we get to cover our children. And I know that our engineer, he had went to Cal State Dominguez Hills, and now he is a father and has a little one. And I'm sure as she gets older, you're going to be wanting to pray over your child too. And he's nodding his head, yes, I could see him through the glass. So why don't we pray right now for these children? Heavenly Father, we come before you, Lord. I'm asking you, God, to charge your angels, and I know you have many angels.
8: Yes,
9: charge your angels to all the children around the United States of America and beyond that are attending school this week for the first time or next week and the weeks to come during this next school year, that you would walk with them, that you would physically protect them, mentally, emotionally, spiritually protect them, Lord, from any kind of harm or danger. And there are children that still walk to school. They don't ride the bus. They're not able to drive. They're too young, or they don't have a ride. So I'm asking you, Lord, to protect those children too. Put your guardian angels around the children that have to walk to school, Lord, in this day and age that we live in. And we thank you, Lord, that you said, suffer the little children and forbid them not to come unto me. And so, Lord, I'm asking you to remember them, these innocent children at this time. In Jesus' name.
8: In Jesus' name. Amen. If you're listening, our toll-free number is 888-995-5552. Our lines are wide open. So give us a call. We would love to pray for you. If you have a praise report, give us a call, 888-995-5552. I'd like to lift up the pray for the people of
9: Nepal.
8: Nepal. the tragedy that happened, and you know, we're definitely seeing what's going on in this world right now. You know, the Bible tells us in the last days that this was going to happen. There's going to be earthquakes, diverse kind of places, which means places that usually don't have them, floods, and everything that we're seeing before our eyes is all prophecy fulfilled. It's not God. It's not God's doing. It's just the way nature takes its course. And amen. That's just the way things happen. And sadly to say, a lot of people were killed out there this last week. And there's a lot of people who are missing, and hopefully they'll be found.
9: Yes.
8: And so let's pray. Lord God Almighty, we come before you, Lord, for people out there in that country in Nepal, Lord. We're asking Jesus in your name for your peace to be amongst the people there, those who lost loved ones, God. The videos that I've seen, God, the tragic videos, Lord, of people, Lord. I'm asking Jesus in your name for the families, yes, Lord, who lost loved ones. Give them peace right now, Jesus. And for those, Lord, who are lost and stuck and no one has found yet, Lord, send somebody there that way they could be rescued, Lord Jesus.
9: Yes, Lord.
8: Wherever they may be, Lord God, they feel like they're lost and nobody can find them, but send someone their way, God, to rescue them, Lord, who are trapped. I'm asking Jesus in your name, God, in your name, Lord, let your peace dwell among the people. Amen.
9: Amen.
8: Well, I also want to pray for the Beckers. We did try calling
9: Caroline,
8: but she's in the hospital. We talked to her daughter, so just let her know that we are praying for her, and pray for Dennis, and we don't know the situation now. We don't know whether or not, you know, I do know they're going to take her off life support.
9: The breathing machine. I don't know if it's technically that.
8: But. Yeah. So, but, you know, however it turns out, just know that she will be healed. She will be healed when she goes to heaven. New body, no more pain, no more sorrow.
9: Mm-hmm.
8: Amen.
9: Amen.
8: No more pain, no more sorrow. She's going to be with the Lord. Amen. Throughout eternity. Amen. Lord Jesus, I come before you, Lord, right now for Dennis and his family, Lord, Cynthia, Lord. We know what it's like, God, to lose a loved one or loved one in the hospital. God, that's about to move on, Lord Jesus, to go to the kingdom. We're asking Jesus in your name, Lord, to give them peace, God, to give them peace, Lord, at this time. And for her daughter, Lord, give her peace as well, Lord Jesus. Bless them, strengthen them, Lord. Guide them, Jesus, I pray, Lord. And for Dennis, Lord God, give him the strength that he needs. In your name, amen.
9: Amen. Okay, well, I'd like to pray for the Angelus family because of everyone coming into town and the memorial, and also for my cousin, Dennis, also named Dennis.
8: Yes.
9: He has been battling cancer for a while now, and it was his mother that passed. So if all of you listening, you could help me pray for my cousin, Dennis, for wholeness and healing here on earth, and for the grieving. And there's so many extended family members besides the immediate Angelus family. There's like Cantu and Garcia and Soto, and it goes on and on. There were four sisters, Mayas, all of these extended family members that are all connected and related to my Aunt Nettie that passed away. So I would like to lift them up right now, Lord. You know who they are. You know their names, their faces. You know who is following you and who is not. Lord, I'm asking right now that you would give my family members a hunger and a thirst after righteousness for your name's sake. That this memorial on Monday night will move and stir them in their spirits and their souls. That they would be drawn to their knees, that they would have a hunger for you, God, that they haven't had in years. I'm asking you, Lord, to do this. May your spirit rest upon every person that walks in that church on Monday night. And that those that are participating in the ceremony, the singing and the reading and the speaking, will also be anointed by your Spirit.
8: Yes, Lord Jesus.
9: So that everyone in the audience will be moved by your Spirit and know that they've been touched by the hand of the Master, which is you, God. And we thank you, Lord, for this. And then we ask you to charge your angels and minister healing and health to Dennis, my cousin, that he would be made whole from this cancer once and for all, and that he too, God, would feel not just a tug in his heart, but that he would fully surrender to you, Lord, and that he would feel your peace in his body, peace in his mind, peace in his spirit about his mother's passing. You are the Prince of Peace. I'm asking you, God, to give him an unexplainable peace during this time of grief.
8: Jesus,
9: in Jesus' name. Amen.
8: Amen. We're going to go to line one. Good morning, Jackie. Thank you for waiting.
10: Good morning.
8: Good morning. Says you need prayer for Catalina.
10: Yes, my daughter. You guys have prayed for my daughters before.
8: Yes.
10: Unfortunately, my daughter, she's been not acting okay, and to the point she went towards the police officers with a box cutter and asking and hitting the police car, asking the police officers to shoot her, and they chased her, and supposedly they couldn't put her down, so they shot her, but they shot her at her chest, and she's in what I know of in critical condition, and supposedly she's stable, and due to those charges, they're detaining her, and I'm trying to get an attorney, try to see her. Just pray for me and my especially my grown children, my oldest daughter, she kind of go through it.
8: We're so sorry to hear that, Jackie, and we will be praying. We'll pray for your daughter now, and for the Lord to minister to her and just help her and heal her body. And, you know, the Bible says that we will, you know, we do a crime, we're going to reap what we sow, but it doesn't mean she's lost. It doesn't mean God won't forgive her. And what it means is that God's mercy and grace will prevail in her life. So let us pray. Lord Jesus, we come before you for Catalina, God. Lord, as you know, this is what they call suicide by cop. Lord, so we're grateful, Lord, that she's still alive and that you were there to protect her from dying, God. So we're asking Jesus in your name, whatever the end results may be for her life, God.
10: Yes.
8: We're asking Jesus in your name to be with her, to minister to her, to talk with her, and to guide her, Lord God. Whatever happens with the law, whatever happens in court, Lord Jesus, let them find compassion,
10: yes,
8: Lord God, and let her find the help that she needs, Lord,
9: yes,
8: because that is not normal for someone to do that, Lord. It's a mental issue, Lord Jesus. It's a demon,
10: yes,
8: a demon attacking her mind and her head,
10: yes,
8: Lord God.
10: You
8: can. I rebuke, yes, rebuke it in Jesus' name. Let this demon who attacked her, the demon that tried to take her away from her mother, God. So we're praying in your name, Jesus. We're praying in your name, God, for her for mercy and grace upon her, Lord God, in the precious name of Jesus. Amen. Amen. Jackie, we are so sorry for this, and we're going to continue praying for you. You know, we have a team of people that pray, and a lot of radio listeners right now listening to this are going to be praying for you as well and for your daughter. But just continue praying. Continue praying for her, and just know that, you know, she was not in the right state of mind.
9: That's right.
8: She was not in the right state
10: I
8: of
10: know.
8: Mind.
10: And I just don't like the fact that the police officers. I'm not blaming nobody. I'm not mad at them, but they need to be trained for this type of stuff. Like
9: right. That
10: should have been a red flag. Especially if she said, I mean, she's already in the news.
9: Oh, wow.
10: And they said that she said, shoot me.
8: Yeah.
10: Like, she wanted to be shot because she's not okay. She probably couldn't handle it.
8: No. Something was going on. Something was happening that was not normal. Was
9: definitely some evil wickedness.
8: Yes.
10: Mm-hmm. Yes. Please keep my oldest daughter in prayer. She's out and she's probably going through it too. Well, she's not. I don't think. I know she's going through it. I can't stress about it. I'm really trying to stay focused with Jesus.
8: Yes.
10: And I did an interview with Channel 3 News to report witnesses, you know, because I want to get justice for my daughter and get her help.
8: Yes. Yes.
9: What is your oldest daughter's name again?
10: Desmond Monique Alvarado. You have prayer before. Yes. She was in a same situation before.
9: Yes.
10: I think you should remember.
9: But I write everything down in a book. But I think I have it in my other book instead of this one I have in front of me. So that's why I was asking. Yeah. Yes, I know we have. I recognize you. Your name pops up. You're the only Jackie that calls in. So instead of searching through my book scrambling, this way I can let our prayer team know. Usually I forward them the emails, and they do listen to the program a day or two after the program. And then they pray for all the calls. But it's been a minute since you've called in to talk with us and for us to pray with you together. So,
10: thank you.
9: Yes. Okay, I do see November 1st. See, November 1st of last year.
10: Oh, my goodness.
9: You had called for the girls. Mm-hmm. Yes, uh-huh. Yeah, you needed a breakthrough. Okay. All right. Well, let me pray for you before we let you go.
10: Thank you.
9: Okay. Lord Jesus.
10: I just want to go see if she's okay, but they won't even let me do that. But go ahead.
9: Yeah, I'm not familiar with Nevada state laws. So unfortunately, only California, and I wouldn't know how to direct you. I believe you could have a chaplain visit her. If you know someone that's a chaplain that could go in and pray with her and speak with her that lives, yes, you know, in your area, then they would be able to be allowed to go in. She can have a religious visit.
10: So, even though that she's teaching?
9: Yes. Oh, yes. By law, they have to allow her to see a spiritual advisor.
10: And I'm from Victor Outreach. I don't know what they don't let me.
9: Well, that's the thing. You're the mother, so you wouldn't be able to, you yourself. I mean, they might, but you couldn't be the spiritual advisor. It has to be a non-family member, someone that is detached from the situation but has been requested to go. I know that much because my husband and I were chaplains at the L.A. County Twin Tower Jails. So when they don't allow family members to go visit, then they will allow a spiritual advisor visit or religious visit.
10: Oh, that could be any time?
9: Yes. Mm-hmm.
8: Yeah, they're usually there every day. And, you could just call the jail assistant where she's at and just tell her you would like to have a religious Christian.
10: But she's not in jail.
9: No, she's in the hospital, but she's being detained. And so there's guards there. There's police officers.
8: Yeah, but of course, she's going to be detained. They're going to have guards watching over her, but he can stand from a distance and just pray for her. You know, it depends. I don't know the system, but, you know, but there's interfaith chaplains, so she's you tell them that you want a Christian chaplain to go visit with her. Because, you know, because in the LA County Twin Towers, every religion in the world is there. So there's chaplains for every religion. And so
9: the hospital should have chaplains on call or on staff, too.
10: The hospital doesn't even want to give me information. So I'm going to reach out to pastors' wives and sisters to see if they could volunteer.
8: Okay.
9: You will have to have a business card that says chaplain on it.
10: it has to have chaplain.
9: Or a minister, some sort of proof, because she's detained. So it needs to, they need to have proof, a business card. A pastor, that possibly could be okay too, as long as they have a business card.
8: Yes, just all you have to do is find out. Just asking what is their system as far as a chaplain visit or a pastor's visit, whether, and I'm sure they'll direct you in the right way to go about doing that, give you the right directions, because every system is different. In every system, I know the LA County Twin Towers, it was quite different for family members visiting. Because they did have a hospital, the LA County Twin Towers, there is a hospital there, but I believe it was only a chaplain who was allowed to go visit the inmates who were in the hospital. So, but you could try that. You could call and find out. I'm sure they'll help you.
10: Okay. Thank you.
9: All right. God bless you, Jackie.
8: God bless you, Jackie.
10: God bless you. You too. Thank you.
8: You're welcome.
9: You're welcome.
8: Amen. If you're just tuning in, you're listening to the Break of Dawn Prayer Hour. We're going to take a short break, and we will be right back in a few moments.
9: Amen.

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5: Welcome back. 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Our toll-free number is 888-995-5552. So I want to encourage people out there who heard this last call. Jackie's daughter, Catalina, she was shot by the police department, and I believe she was attempting to go suicide by a cop, you know, but it's not. You know, the thing is, when the enemy attacks our head, our minds, you know, we just go through, we don't care. People just don't care anymore. They don't care how they're taken out, but that's just too.
6: It's deception.
5: It's, yeah, it is.
6: Mm-hmm, an evil wickedness.
5: And it's, you know, we just need to pray for people who are dealing with this because, you know, the enemy, talking about this earlier, how when Jesus went to the cross, he went to the place of the skull because when his blood was shed, it was over the place of the skull because that's the first place the enemy is going to attack is our mind.
6: Mm-hmm. Many of you might have heard Jesus died on Calvary. Well, that's the English translation of Golgotha, and both Greek and Hebrew is slightly different, but it's still Golgotha. And so that is the definition of Golgotha, is the place of the skull. And that's why my husband is saying that, the place of the skull, because that's the definition, literal translation of Golgotha. So it is for every mental illness, it is for every mental torment, for every evil wickedness that would torment you mentally. When Jesus said, "It is finished," listen, he paid it all. Mentally, emotionally, physically, spiritually. He did it all for us there when he died on the cross.
5: Yeah. Wow. You know, it's just, it's heartbreaking. It really is. It is heartbreaking. But, you know, we have a God that's bigger than that. We serve a God that could change our minds.
6: That's right.
5: Heal our minds.
6: That's right.
5: You know, there's a song that says, "Look what the Lord has done." look at what the Lord has done. He touched my body. He touched my mind. He saved me just in time.
6: Mm-hmm.
5: Amen. We're going to go to line two. Thank you, Yolanda, for waiting so long. We appreciate you.
7: It's okay. Hi, how you doing?
5: Good. How about you?
7: Not that good. My teeth bothering me very bad, and my knees hurt. My hand shakes. I need God's healing touch.
5: Amen.
7: Yeah, just need healing.
5: Okay.
7: And also, if you could pray for my son, because I believe the Lord's report, not doctors. He went and he did a test a long time ago, and they said he might be gallstones. And if you could pray so that when he goes back and does that test, that there'll be no gallstones, and he don't have to do surgery or anything.
6: Jeremiah, right, Yolanda? His name's Jeremiah?
7: Yeah.
6: Okay.
5: You know, let me ask you something. When your son...
7: Uh-huh.
5: When the pain hits him, does he like go on like?
7: No, he doesn't have no pain. They said it was some. They thought it was some kind of error, but he's going to go and do a test. He's willing to get approved, but I believe the Lord's report. I don't believe the doctor's report.
5: Yes, that's good.
7: Because God is bigger. He's Jehovah Rapha. He's our healer, our great physician, and I believe his report. I know that God ain't gonna let him go to surgery, and okay. I don't accept it. I rebuke it in the blood of Jesus, because I don't want him to go to surgery.
5: Okay, let us pray. Heavenly Father, we come before you for Jeremiah. Lord, you know that whatever he's going through physically, whatever the doctors are trying to say his issue is, Lord, and he's out of the pain for somebody who has a gallbladder or a stone in the gallbladder, what have you, Lord. But Lord Jesus, we know that you are the great physician. You are the great healer, the mighty God. You are the same yesterday, today, and forever. And you were thousands by your stripes. We were healed, Lord God. Our bodies were healed already. So we're praying in Jesus' name, God, to heal Jeremiah's body. And let there be a good report, Lord, when he goes and gets the test done. Amen.
7: Sure.
5: And we pray for Yolanda, God, for her knees,
6: yes,
5: her teeth,
6: Lord.
5: Her body, Lord God.
6: In the name of Jesus.
5: In the name of Jesus, we pray, Lord, for complete healing in her body, Lord. Because she's been dealing with this too long now, God.
6: Yes, Lord.
5: So in your name, God,
6: oh, God,
5: reach down and touch her. Reach down and touch her right now, God. A complete healing in her body. In Jesus' name we pray. Amen.
6: Jesus' name. Yes, Lord. We know the anointing breaks the yoke of bondage. And right now, Lord, we are claiming that yoke of bondage of sickness in Yolanda's body to be broken right now. That whatever the infection is in her mouth and her teeth that's causing the pain, for the swelling and inflammation to be reduced right now in the name of Jesus, and the pain be gone. Peace be still to your mouth. Peace be still to your knees and your hands. In the name of Jesus, I command that palsy to stop, to cease and desist. Peace be still, that your hands will have strength and be still in Jesus' name. And we thank you, Lord. Oh, no arthritis in the knees, no inflammation in the knees right now in the name of Jesus. We purge it from your body. And we thank you, Lord. I charge your angels, God, to minister health to her where she lays. And when you lie down to sleep at night, you will lie in safety in Jesus' name.
5: Amen.
6: Jesus' name.
7: Amen. Thank you. Thank you. God bless you.
6: God bless you.
5: God bless you.
6: You're going to have peace, Yolanda. Abide in his spirit and relax. Abide in him. I know you trust him, but there's a difference between abiding and having 100% rest and peace. And then some people say, I trust the Lord and still worry. So there's a difference. There's a very much, God wants to give you the mental and physical rest you've been asking for. And it's coming.
5: Yes,
6: it's coming from this point forward.
5: Amen.
7: He is Jehovah Shalom.
6: Amen.
5: Yes, he is. Yes, he is.
6: That's right.
7: He is the peacemaker.
6: Yes,
7: God
6: he is.
7: God bless you.
6: God bless you.
7: And I accept that, and may the Shalom peace be on both of you. And God bless you in your ministry, and God give you strength and wisdom. Thank you for what you do.
6: Thank you.
7: God blessing both
6: God
7: of
6: bless
7: you. Thank you.
6: God bless you.
5: God bless you. Amen. If you're just tuning in, you are listening to the Break It Down Prayer Hour. Our toll-free number is 888-995-5552. Wow. You know, it's pretty amazing how, you know, when you have a radio program, the calls that come in, and each week is something different.
6: It is,
5: Each week there's something going on with somebody's life, and also each week somebody calls in with a praise report and asking, giving us, telling us how God has, you know, helped them out in their situation. But, you know, my heart goes out to, you know, the inmates. When you're thinking of Cynthia's daughter, or Jackie's daughter, Catalina, when I'm thinking about her and the situation she's in, I know what it's like to be in a prison, or go to the jail system and go to the hospital area and see these inmates who are, you know, they've been shot, or I'm not saying necessarily by a police officer, but been shot in the streets, gangs and stuff, and just different things. And you know, the enemy just really is working overtime.
6: He is.
5: He is working overtime to steal, kill, and destroy people. That's what he's trying to do, because he knows his time is coming near. He knows we're living in the last days. He knows Jesus is coming soon. And that's just it. And he just wants to kill, steal, and destroy whoever he can. Families and marriages and young people. And just, you know, whispering in their ears, telling them they're no good, they're nothing, they're losers, what have you. And it's just a lie. It's just a lie, because everybody is important to God. Everybody is somebody in the eyes of God. And it's not God's will that any of us shall perish or any of us be like this in our lives.
6: That's right.
5: Because we weren't born this way. And how,
6: that's right.
5: And it's not, and it's just, again, it's just the enemy, you know, trying to steal
6: yes.
5: our salvation.
6: Yes, like a roaring lion seeking whom he may devour. You know what, I just, when you're talking, I'm listening to you, and the thought came to me, this is no great spiritual insight or word of knowledge. It's just my own thought that came to me when I was listening to you, honey, speak right now about how, you know, the enemy is like roaring, like raging rampant, right? And we've even ourselves have had some spiritual activity in our home, around our home, in the streets. And, you know, we pray for protection over our vehicles, things like this. Now, the thought came to me is this. When you're looking at social media, people are becoming, across anywhere you look, now, I'm not a big social media person like Facebook. We do have an Instagram for Break of Dawn, but I'm hardly on there anymore. TikTok, I don't know. People use Twitter. You have Twitter. Whatever other social medias are out there. I don't know if it's just me, or do you also agree people have become more bold in their faith on social media and are teaching and preaching and not so much debating the word of God, but almost affirming their faith loudly,
5: yes.
6: loudly standing up for Jesus. And I think the enemy is shaken and he's angry. And so he's out to destroy anyone and everyone that has a voice.
5: Right,
6: bold voice.
5: Because when we're out there ministering to people, Jesus even tells us that in Luke 21:17, and you shall be hated of all men for my name's sake.
6: That's
5: so
6: true.
5: Like right now, you can't even, you know, you see it all the time where people are out there trying to share the word of God, and you see people punching them. You see people telling them, don't say that.
6: Throwing things at them.
5: And he's getting angry over the fact that somebody's out there doing what the apostles did, out there trying to tell people about the Lord because we're living in the last days. And the thing is, that's the only way people are going to find Jesus. You got to get out there, not be stuck in a building.
6: Right.
5: In a church building, because, you know, it's just so interesting. When a Christian talked to me about the Lord, like I was saying, when a Christian will just go, you know, quote all kinds of scriptures, blah, blah, blah. You're just going off on, you know, I say, and the Lord is, and blessed be the Lord, blah, blah, blah, blah. Okay, great. I know that. But I'm not the one you should be talking to. You need to be talking to your neighbor.
6: Right.
5: You need to be talking to the person down the street about what you're talking about right now.
6: The man or woman at the gas station, the grocery store, someone that you pass in the street, in the restaurant. I mean, wherever you go, we are to be bold in our faith.
5: Right.
6: Now, it's not a in your face. That's not what we're talking about. But you can have a heart of compassion and see someone needs hope. Someone's hurting. You can read their face. It's not difficult to read someone's emotions because most people carry their emotions on their face.
5: Yes.
6: Share the love of Jesus.
5: Yep.
6: Don't be a Bible thumper and start quoting scriptures to them. Just share the love of Jesus. Be kind. People need the good Samaritan in their life. That's what the Lord told me about a month ago. And I don't know if you remember, we were eating a meal together at home and I shared with you, I feel like we've been the good Samaritan to some people this past week. And that was like a month ago. I was telling my husband. And that's what people need. They need a Jesus with skin on them.
5: Right.
6: They want to touch Jesus. They want to feel his presence. And you could be that Jesus that some may never meet if you don't share the love of Christ. That's hope.
5: Right. Yeah, that hope. I mean, we have to. It's just something we were
6: commissioned to do.
5: Commissioned to do.
6: Mm-hmm.
5: Go out there and teach them. Let them know.
6: And teaching doesn't mean giving, like my husband said, 900 scriptures to try to convince them.
5: Especially a believer. You know, it's like, okay, I know this already. Why are you telling me all this?
6: Tell someone who maybe doesn't believe in Jesus or thinks they know him but doesn't know him, or that doesn't understand about falling in love with him.
5: Right, right. Exactly. That's just it. You know, when you're a Christian, you introduce somebody to the Lord. And the Lord calls him. Because the Bible says that he will call us out of the darkness into his marvelous light. He will call us out. Amen. And the Bible says that nobody comes to the Father unless the Spirit draws him.
6: Draws him, or them, or he or she.
5: Mm-hmm. Okay? That's the only way we come to Christ when people, you know, that's the only way. He has to call us out of that darkness into his light. Amen. And I thank God for that.
6: Yes.
5: Thank God he called me out, you know, because I was giving my testimony today at work to somebody where I was at a young age.
6: Oh, that's right.
5: What I was doing at a young age.
6: Yes.
5: The lifestyle I was living.
6: She was surprised. Yeah. I saw the look on her face like, what? Chaplain Peter? But it was, it's your testimony. It's part of your story.
5: Yes, of course. I love to share my testimony and share what God has done for me. You know, and, you know, it's like, it's just like, we have to. We cannot. Okay, you know the thing is, I like to give my testimony because I know I've been delivered. Mm-hmm. I know I've been healed. Mm-hmm. I know I've been strengthened. I know I've overcome a lot of stuff. I have overcome a lot of stuff, and I know that it's because of the grace of God and the power of His Spirit.
6: Right.
5: that dwells within me to move forward and move on. And, you know, sometimes, like I was saying to a young lady earlier, that Johnny Yell's friend here, that that the enemy just whispers in our ears. He cannot read our mind.
6: That's right.
5: And he'll whisper in our ears to the point where we're hearing voices and we're thinking bad things, and, you know, like we don't have hope in life. But Jesus hears you. He sees you. He understands what you're going through. He really does. He created you.
6: That's right.
5: Not to be this way. He created you to be, he created you out of like him. Right? We were created in the image of God.
6: That's right. Fearfully and wonderfully made.
5: Exactly.
6: Yes. Calling us into a life more abundantly. John 10:10 says that he has come so that you might have life and that you might have it more abundantly. How many of you out there that can hear the sound of my voice is longing, hoping for that life more abundantly? It's time to receive, folks. I'm not talking about money. I'm talking about unexplainable peace in your life. I'm talking about a contentment that only God can give. I'm talking about God supplying all of your needs. You have confessed with your mouth and have believed in your heart that He is Lord and that His name is Jesus. Well, guess what? When that happens, you are His son, His daughter. You've repented. You've fully surrendered. And God says He will be Jehovah Jireh. He will supply all of your needs, not some, all food, shelter, clothing, all of your needs, work, you know, employment, all of your needs. If you're wanting and desiring to know the Lord in a way, very deep personal way that you have never known Him, we would like to pray for you. Our toll-free number is 888-995-5552, 888-995-5552. I didn't mean to take over, honey, but all of a sudden I felt a drawing to give the call for repentance to everyone listening, a call to salvation, a call to a fullness in Christ that only He can give you in your life. If you've never repented and you'd like to repent, not to us, but repent publicly and have us pray for you, we are here. A life with Christ. We looks like we lost a call. 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That's the same phone number for KDAR, the word, 98.3, 888-995-5552. Call in. We'd love to pray for you. Feel like you need reassurance. You need to grow in your faith. That you would like a Bible study about the plan of salvation, that you maybe don't understand about being baptized in Jesus' name and you'd like a Bible study. Maybe you've been baptized and you've never been filled with the Spirit, with the evidence of speaking in tongues. Please call in. We would love to pray with you, for you. We would love to connect you with a church that's a Spirit-filled church that can minister to you as well in person, prayer meetings, fellowship groups, 888-995-5552. Now is the time. Take advantage of it. This is your day and time. We are live in the studio waiting to pray with you and for you, as well as our prayer team.
5: Amen. You know, we're talking about how, you know, in the last days, you know, the Bible tells us in Revelation 17:14, "This shall make war with lambs, and the lambs shall overcome them, for He is Lord of lords and King of kings, and they that are with Him are called a chosen and chosen and faithful.
6: Oh, I love that.
5: Chosen and faithful.
6: Why called chosen and faithful.
5: Amen, because he is the Lord of Lords and King of Kings. Every knee shall bow and every tongue will confess.
6: Yes.
5: Yes. Amen.
6: Yes, amen.
5: Every knee shall bow and every tongue will confess that he is Lord of Lords and King of Kings. You know, so this is why we're trying to explain to you out there that God loves you.
6: Yes.
5: He wants to save you. He wants to give you hope, because there is hope in Christ.
6: Yes, there is.
5: There's hope that without him, you know, I just can't fathom that.
6: Living without him?
5: Living without him.
6: Me too.
5: Where would I be right now?
6: Exactly.
5: I keep thinking about that. Where would I be right now if I didn't have Christ in my life? Or would I even be around?
6: Exactly.
5: You know, where?
6: Yeah. I think about that too from time to time. I don't understand how people can live without God. I think Cynthia and Dennis is on right now.
5: We're going to take a break here in a second. We're going to get to them when we
6: okay.
5: come back. Just hang tight, Cynthia and Dennis. We're going to get to you as soon as we come back for our break in a couple of minutes here. But, you know, it's just
6: hope found in Jesus.
5: Yes, it is. And, you know, the thing is, we're talking about, you know, how the being attacked spiritually, and you know, it's amazing how I was talking to a dear brother in Boston today, where as he called me, we were just talking. I know you asked for prayer, you reached out to them, but I text them because you're dealing with the spiritual warfare
6: this week,
5: and and so he called me and just checking on you to see how you're doing and stuff. We got this long conversation, and it's just that what I love about this pastor is that him and I are like on the same page in a lot of things, because we understand because where he's from.
6: Right. And lots of spiritual activity.
5: A lot of voodoo.
6: In Haiti.
5: Yes. Mm-hmm. And where he's from, he deals with that. And he was sharing me what the, you know, the enemy attacks him. And I was sharing with him, when the enemy attacks me, I don't run. Because I tell him, I said, there's a lot of people who say, I rebuke the devil in Jesus' name. Well, if you're going to rebuke him, then why are you running from him? We don't have to run from him. We can go face to face, toe to toe with him, and rebuke him. Because we have the power.
6: Mm-hmm.
5: We have the power. Amen.
6: Yes, we do. I was going to read really quick. I know we're like 10 seconds. Romans 15:13. Now may the God of hope fill you with all joy

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3: Ronald Reagan understood that preserving liberty required more than defending it. It had to be taught. In his 1989 farewell address, Reagan warned America about the danger of losing its national memory. If we forget what we did, we won't know who we are. Reagan understood that a free nation cannot preserve principles its people no longer understand. Every generation must learn why America's freedoms matter, understand the sacrifices that secured them, and accept the responsibilities that come with self-government. Liberty cannot be simply inherited. It must be intentionally passed from one generation to the next. Because when we fail to teach the meaning of freedom, we eventually lose the will to preserve it. So, are we preparing the next generation merely to inherit liberty, or teaching them why it is worth preserving?
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5: Well, in Matthew 6, Jesus says, "Do not store up for yourselves treasures on earth." And the reason he gives for not doing it is because they're going to get eaten up. He doesn't say, don't store up for yourselves treasures on earth because that's the wrong thing to do. He says, don't do it because it's the stupid thing to do. It isn't going to pay off. Jesus has an investment mentality. He's saying, if you're going to devote your life to something, why wouldn't you want to devote your life to something which will last?
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6: You know, today with people searching, they'll inevitably ask the question, how could God be around forever? You want me to believe in a God that's been around forever, that's never had a beginning or an end? Yeah, that's exactly true. The Bible says when God spoke, he says that I'm eternal. I don't have a beginning or an end. See, physical time is structured and dependent upon a physical universe. Time is actually a product of a physical world, but we also believe in a non-physical world, that is the spirit realm. And in that realm, the Bible says there is no time, it's timeless. So to believe in God is to believe in the totality of his creation. Just know this, he is the uncreated creator. He is the uncaused cause. He is God outside of our time domain.
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8: 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So I phoned my daughter and she said, "Mommy, I'm on the bus. 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
12: 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The laws, in my view, ultimately

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13: In the book of Proverbs, we read that every wise woman builds her house, but with her own hands, the foolish one tears hers down. 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
17: Well, it's Tuesday, and I'm glad you're with us. We just started a series yesterday called Ruling by Prayer by Derek Prince, and man, does he know some things about this. Today, he's going to teach us about one of the most important things we need to know, and that's how to pray for our government. You know, this is not an option. It's commanded. And what Derek experienced during World War II in praying for the course of governments is absolutely fascinating. Let's listen as Derek Prince teaches us about praying for our government.
18: Today, I'm going to develop this theme of ruling by prayer in a very practical way. I'm going to speak about our obligation to pray for our government. It's an unfortunate fact that multitudes of Christians are not aware of this obligation that is directly placed upon us by the New Testament. The passage I'm going to look at first is in the first epistle of Timothy, chapter 2, verses 1 through 4. This is what Paul says. First of all, then, I urge that entreaties and prayers, petitions and thanksgivings be made on behalf of all men, for kings and all who are in authority, in order that we may lead a tranquil and quiet life in all godliness and dignity. This is good and acceptable in the sight of God our Savior, who desires all men to be saved and to come to the knowledge of the truth. This is one of the most logical passages that I know of in the Bible. It unfolds a series of thoughts and obligations upon us, and it gives us the most sound and logical reasons for what it is saying. Let me explain it to you in the following steps. First of all, the first public ministry of the church coming together in assembly is prayer. Paul says, first of all, I urge that entreaties, prayers, petitions, and thanksgivings be made on behalf of all men. If we sum up those four words in one, the one word would be prayer. So the first public ministry of the church coming together in assembly is prayer. This agrees with Isaiah 56:7, where God says, my house shall be called a house of prayer for all peoples. The first particular thing that we are required to pray for is all men. In other words, our prayers are to be as wide in their outreach as the love and the mercy of God and the offer of the gospel to all men. I pointed out yesterday that so many Christians are so very self-centered in their praying. I gave you the old example of the church member's prayer, God bless me and my wife, my son John and his wife, us four, no more, amen. Obviously, that's not at all in line with what Paul says, that we're to pray for all men. The first particular category of men that we are to pray for, according to Paul's words, is kings and all who are in authority. Of course, on this western side of the Atlantic, there are not many kings. So let's leave out that and just say all who are in authority. Rulers, the government. Do you realize that the first particular topic that we are to pray for when we come together as Christians in church is our government, those in authority over us? My observation is that in multitudes of churches, they never think about that even once a month. And yet Paul puts it first. What are we to ask God to do for and through the government? Paul says that we may lead a tranquil and quiet life in all godliness and dignity. Let's ask ourselves this simple question. Does the government we live under affect the life we lead? Obviously, it affects it in many ways continually. So if we want to lead a good life, logic and self-interest alone would indicate that we should pray for our government. What are we to ask that the government will achieve? It will achieve a situation in which we who are under the government may lead a tranquil and quiet life in all godliness and dignity. I believe that's the primary function of government clearly described. In other words, what we are really to pray for is that the government will do its job properly. Or, more simply still, we're to pray for good government. Now, in the next verse, Paul goes on to say, this is good and acceptable in the sight of God our Savior. What's the this refer to? The thing in the previous verse that we just analyzed, which is good government. So Paul is saying, and this is tremendously important, good government is good and acceptable in the sight of God our Savior. I wonder how many Christians realize that God approves of good government. Good government is the will of God. Now, the next verse tells us one great basic reason why God approves of good government, why it's his will. It says, God desires all men to be saved and to come to the knowledge of the truth. Pointed out already that God's mercy and love are outstretched to the whole human race. God wants all men to be saved, but they cannot be saved without coming to the knowledge of the truth. And they cannot come to the knowledge of the truth unless the truth of the gospel, is presented to them, is preached to them. So for that very simple and logical reason, God wants the truth of the gospel proclaimed to all men everywhere. All we have to do then is ask ourselves one more question. Which makes it easier to proclaim the gospel, good government or bad government? I think the answer is too obvious to need a lot of explanation. Bad government hinders the preaching of the gospel. Good government, in many different ways, facilitates the preaching of the gospel. So good government is the revealed will of God.
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18: To sum up what I have just been saying, I'm going to read to you now a brief passage from my book, Shaping History Through Prayer and Fasting. This is what I say on page 42 of the book. We are now in a position to present the teaching of 1 Timothy chapter 2, verses 1 through 4 in a series of simple logical steps. 1. The first ministry and outreach of believers meeting together in regular fellowship is prayer. 2. The first specific topic for prayer is the government. 3. We are to pray for good government. 4. God desires all men to have the truth of the gospel preached to them. 5. Good government facilitates the preaching of the gospel, while bad government hinders it. 6. Therefore, good government is the will of God. Let me read that conclusion once more. It's one of the most important conclusions in the whole of the Scripture. It affects our whole lives. Good government is the will of God. Now, let me relate to that a passage in the first epistle of John, chapter 5, verses 14 and 15, where John tells us a simple, basic requirement for receiving the answer to our prayers. This is what he says. This is the confidence which we have before him, that is, before God, that if we ask anything according to his will, he hears us. And if we know that he hears us in whatever we ask, we know that we have the requests which we have asked for him. Let me read that latter part again. If we ask anything according to God's will, we know he hears us. And if we know that he hears us in whatever we ask, we know that we have the requests which we have asked from him. You see, the basis of successful praying is knowing that you're praying according to the will of God. And the will of God is revealed primarily in the Bible. Let's apply this principle of praying according to the will of God and knowing that God hears us and knowing that we have what we've prayed for to the particular theme we're dealing with, that is, praying for our government. I'll sum it up this way. If we pray according to God's will, he hears us. If we know that he hears us, we know that we have what we asked for. We know that good government is according to God's will. Therefore, if we pray for good government, we know that God hears us. And if we know that God hears us, we know that we have what we asked for. What are we talking about? We're talking about good government. So, let's give it a very practical application. If we do not have good government, and I'm only saying an if, each one of us has to decide how far we consider our government good or ineffective or inefficient, or whatever estimate we make of the government, but if we do not have good government, what is the reason? There are only two possible reasons if we believe what the Bible teaches. The first reason is we have not prayed as we ought to. And I suppose that applies to well over half the professing Christians. They never really pray intelligently and with real concern for the government. They shrug their shoulders and criticize the government, but they do not pray for it. Let me point out to you that there's no authority in Scripture to criticize the government, but there is an obligation to pray for it. And if you're one of those who criticize, let me suggest that if you spent less time criticizing and more time praying, you might have less to criticize. All right, the first possible reason, which is the commonest, is that we have not prayed. But there's another possible reason, which is that we have prayed, but without knowing that good government is the will of God. Because it's only if we pray knowing what is God's will that we can say we have what we prayed for, that is good government. Now, why do we Christians find it so hard to believe that so much depends on our praying? We take the attitude that government's outside our control. There's nothing we can do about it. We shrug our shoulders and we criticize, we complain, but we don't pray. I believe the real reason why we don't pray is because we have not understood the limitless possibilities of praying according to God's word.
2: You know, it's often the case that the man in the White House or the man who is your senator or your congressman or, you know, for those of you who are around the world, you have prime ministers, you have parliamentarians, PMs who represent you. It's often the case that you're not happy about them. It's often the case that they're not your cup of tea, your political choice. But you know what? The scriptures say we need to pray for them. And by the way, the Bible says that we need to pray for them so we'll have peace, and we need to pray God's will into our government. Let's stop being cynical and sarcastic. Let's begin to pray for our rulers, even and especially if we don't agree with them. Hey, that's all the time we have for today. For everyone at Derek Prince Ministries, I'm Stephen Mansfield. 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
17: Well, welcome to you on this Tuesday. It's wonderful to have you with us. We just started a new series yesterday called Walking Through the Land of God's Promises. Derek has been teaching us powerfully. Today, he's going to talk about something that's also a promise of God, and that is how to receive God's forgiveness. You know, sin has always been part of human history, but boy, in our generation, we've got sinful things broadcast right into our hands, don't we? Our cell phones and our televisions. Let's listen to how to get clean through forgiveness.
18: When we are confronted with the fact that we have sinned, how can we be sure that God will forgive us? Let's first of all face the fact of sin. The whole Bible is very clear about this fact. There is no one who has not sinned. This applies to people of all races, all faiths, all backgrounds. It's one thing we all have in common. In 1 Kings chapter 8, verse 46, Solomon says, "There is no man who does not sin." In Isaiah 53:6, the prophet says, "All of us, like sheep, have gone astray. Each of us has turned to his own way." Notice how emphatic those words are. All of us and each of us. We've all gone astray. We've all turned each to his own way. Notice the essence of going astray. It's not that necessarily we've all committed some heinous sin like murder or adultery, but we've done one thing that all of us have in common. We've been stubborn. We've been self-willed. We've been disobedient toward God. We've turned to his own way, and our own way is not God's way. And then in the New Testament, Paul says in Romans 3:23, "For all have sinned and fall short of the glory of God." Again, you see, the essence of sin is not necessarily some terrible crime, but it's falling short of the glory of God. We need to understand the real nature and essence of sin. I would define sin as a failure for which we are accountable. It's a failure to live according to the laws of God. It's a failure to fulfill the purpose for which God created us. It's a failure to live up to God's requirements of us. God created us that we might have the unspeakable privilege of living for his glory, of bringing glory to him, our Creator. When we sin, we rob God of his glory, and we fail to fulfill the function for which we were created. So I think you could understand sin simply as a failure to fulfill the function for which we were created by God. But we have to add that it's a failure for which we are accountable. We cannot excuse ourselves by saying we couldn't help it. We are accountable for our sin. Now let's look at the prognosis of sin. Prognosis, of course, is a medical term. It means that when you have a disease, the doctor diagnoses it first, and then he tells you the course that your disease is likely to follow. Now, the prognosis of sin in the Bible is also very, very clear. There's no doubt about the course that this disease will take. In Romans 6:23, Paul says, "For the wages of sin is death." In other words, our wages are what we earn for what we do. And what we have all earned for the sins we have committed is death. That's clear, emphatic, simple, and undeniable. It's a law. And then again, in James chapter 1, verses 13 through 15, James says this, "Let no one say when he is tempted, 'I am being tempted by God,' for God cannot be tempted by evil, and he himself does not tempt anyone. But each one is tempted when he is carried away and enticed by his own lust." You see, James very carefully closes the door to our putting the blame upon God for the fact that we have done wrong. He says, "God is not to be tempted with evil. He does not tempt others with evil. But when we are tempted, it's our own lust, it's our own perverted desires that carry us away and entice us into sin." And then comes the prognosis in the 15th verse of that chapter. James goes on to say, "Then when lust has conceived, it gives birth to sin. And when sin is accomplished, it brings forth death." So there's a kind of progressive order. Lust, that's perverted desire, when we yield to it, that produces sin. And when we continue in sin, that produces death. And I need to warn you in all honesty that death is not merely the cessation of physical life, but it's a condition of alienation and separation from God forever. If we reach that point, then there's no turning back. So that's the prognosis. Lust, that's perverted desire, produces sin. Sin, if it's allowed to take its course, brings forth death. Now let's look at the burden of sin for a moment. This is so vividly stated in the Psalms by David, a man who was a righteous man at heart, but knew what it was to fall and to sin grievously, but also to repent and to return and to find God's mercy. This is what David says in Psalm 32, verses 3 through 5. When I kept silent about my sin, my body wasted away through my groaning all day long. For day and night thy hand was heavy upon me. My vitality was drained away as with the fever heat of summer. I acknowledged my sin to thee, and my iniquity I did not hide. I said, I will confess my transgressions to the Lord, and thou didst forgive the guilt of my sin. Thank God for that last statement, thou didst forgive the guilt of my sin. But notice what David went through before he confessed his sin. He said, my body wasted away through my groaning all day long. My vitality was drained away. Sin produced an impact on his whole being. And again, David says this in another psalm, Psalm 38, verses 3 and 4. Because of your wrath, and he's speaking to God, because of your wrath there is no health in my body. My bones have no soundness because of my sin. My guilt has overwhelmed me like a burden too heavy to bear. Do you feel that way right now, that your sin, your guilt, is a burden too heavy to bear? Well, I've got good news for you. There's a way that you can be delivered from that burden of guilt and be free from it forever. We've considered the fact of sin, the prognosis of sin, and the burden of sin. Now let's turn to the good news. Let's turn to God's promises of forgiveness. I'm only going to look at two specific promises, one from the Old Testament, one from the New. Proverbs 28:13 says this, "He who conceals his sins does not prosper, but whoever confesses and renounces them finds mercy." You see, that's exactly the opposite of the promise that God gave to Joshua that we looked at in my talk yesterday, where God said, if you'll do what I tell you, you'll make your way prosperous, you'll have success. But one inevitable barrier to true prosperity is sin if we hold on to it, do not confess it, and renounce it. He who conceals his sins does not prosper. Bear that in mind. It's very important. But whoever confesses and renounces them finds mercy. So there's the promise of mercy from God if we do two things. What are they? First of all, confess. Secondly, renounce. God requires that we honestly acknowledge to him the sins we've committed. I've met some people who had the impression somehow that if they didn't tell God about their sin, he'd never know. Of course, that's ridiculous. God doesn't ask us to confess for his sake, but for our sake, because when we confess our sin, when we bring it out into the open, honestly and humbly before God, we open the way for God to deal with our sin and deliver us from it. But as long as we hold on to it and try to keep it concealed, there is no way that God can help us or deal with our sin. Secondly, we have to renounce it. We have to let it go. We have to turn from it. We have to decide that we do not want to go on living that way and committing sins of that kind any longer. This is a decision of the will. And the will is involved in this transaction with God. If we do not make a definite decision within the limits that God has set for us, then we cannot experience God's mercy. The other promise is in the New Testament, in the first epistle of John, chapter 1, verse 9. If we confess our sins, God is faithful and just and will forgive us our sins and purify us from all unrighteousness. Notice again that God requires that we confess our sins. And when we meet that condition, Scripture tells us two things. It tells us that God is faithful and he is just. We need to see those two things together. They hang together. God is faithful to forgive us because he's promised to forgive us. And God will never go back on his promise if we meet his conditions. He's also just to forgive us because he has already visited the penalty for all our sins upon Jesus. When Jesus hung on the cross and died there, He paid the final and full penalty for the sins of the whole human race. Therefore, if we meet God's conditions, if we confess and repent and turn to God, God can now forgive us totally and finally without compromising his own divine justice. What then do we have to do? Let me sum it up very simply and clearly for you now. We have to do three things. We have to confess our sins, we have to renounce our sins, and then by faith we have to receive God's forgiveness. We have to believe that God will do what he's promised. Let me say that once more. Confess, renounce, receive God's forgiveness.
3: You know, I have met people who think that Christianity is one big program of sin management. You know what? It's not. It's about ridding our lives of sin so we can get on with being like Jesus and doing his will in the world. I hope that you'll take this teaching seriously. I hope that you'll take some time to look at your life, look at your sins, identify them, and take them to Jesus and ask for forgiveness. God is standing by ready to forgive, to heal, and to cleanse. That will be the beginning of renewal in your life. 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
24: Looking at the overcomers and the reward they receive here, the Lord says, look back at Revelation. It says, he who overcomes shall be clothed in white garments. Isn't that beautiful? It is my belief that all born-again believers will receive a white garment regardless of the state of their life upon death or rapture. We see the 24 elders in Revelation 4:4, they're clothed in white robes. In Acts 1:10, we see Jesus ascending at the Mount of Olives with two men stood in white apparel. This is going to be what it's like in thy kingdom come. The millennium reign by far, and then forever and ever. White garments, light. No one will be disappointed. Revelation 19:7-8 says, the bride of Christ, that's us, the church, are in white garments. Revelation 19 says that. Now looking back at Isaiah 64:6, but we are all like unclean thing, and all our righteousness is like filthy rags. Okay, hold that. We start in this world corrupt, sinful, of sinful nature. David said, I was conceived in sin, and I was birthed into sin. Now turn with me to Zechariah chapter 3. Just so you guys know, it's the second to the last book of the Old Testament. So Malachi is the end. So Matthew, right before Matthew is Malachi. And right before Malachi is Zechariah. Zechariah chapter 3. We're looking at first the filthy rags we're all born into. We all have it. Have had it, I should say. Hope we're all saved here. We've had it. Okay, look, we're going to read chapter 3 in its totality. Not too long. Then he showed me Joshua the high priest standing before the angel of the Lord, and Satan standing at his right hand to oppose him. And the Lord said to Satan, the Lord rebuke you, Satan. The Lord who has chosen Jerusalem rebuke you. Is this not a brand plucked from the fire? Now Joshua was clothed with filthy garments and was standing before the angel. Then he answered and spoke to those who stood before him, saying, take away the filthy garments from him. And to him he said, see, I have removed your iniquity from you, and I will clothe you with rich robes. And I said, let them put a clean turban on his head. So they put a clean turban on his head, and they put the clothes on him. And the angel of the Lord stood by. Then the angel of the Lord admonished Joshua, saying, thus says the Lord of hosts, if you will walk in my ways, and if you will keep my command, then you shall also judge my house, and likewise have charge of my courts. I will give you places to walk among those who stand here. Hear, O Joshua, the high priest, you and your companions who sit before you, for they are a wondrous sign. For behold, I am bringing forth my servant, the branch. For behold, the stone that I have laid before Joshua, upon the stone are seven eyes. Behold, I will engrave its inscription, says the Lord of hosts, and I will remove the iniquity of the land in one day. In that day, says the Lord of hosts, everyone will invite his neighbor under his vine and under his fig tree. How's that for a vision? How's that for getting new garments? So I want you to see something that's really cool here. Looking at garments, because that's the passage we're looking at. There's a stunning contrast here. Isaiah 64, filthy garments. Zechariah 3, filthy garments are removed. And then Revelation 19:8, we get white garments in heaven. Do you see that progression? From defiled to cleansed to clothed in righteousness. Isn't that awesome? Filthy rags, we don't get to stay there. They're removed, as we see in Zechariah 3. Of course, when we come to know Jesus Christ as our Lord and Savior in totality, but here, prophetic word talking about the removing of garments, you don't get to keep those on forever. It's not just through the sacrifice of the blood of bulls and goats do we have to offer, but that Jesus became our goel, our go-between, our ultimate sacrificed lamb, so we could have white garments. But eventually when we get to heaven, we get white garments. And then that leads us to a gospel storyline. Defiled sinners, cleansed by grace, clothed in Christ's righteousness, walking with him forever and ever. To him who overcomes, he shall walk with me in white, for he is worthy. Isn't that encouraging? That's what I want. I don't want to be stuck in this sinful state. It's defiled. Okay, let's move on to the end. Dun, dun, dun. Dramatic intro music. He who overcomes shall be clothed in white garments. Hallelujah, amen. And I will not blot out his name from the book of life, but I will confess his name before my Father and before his angels. He who has an ear to hear, let him hear what the Spirit says to the churches. We're going to hone in on that phrase. And I will not blot out his name from the book of life. The book of life, the blotting out. Here, and the passage is very scary. This blotting out, what is that talking about here? And this has been a very scary passage that Satan has used to thump a lot of Christians. That, hey, is it possible that, could I get my name blotted out of this book of life? What is that talking about? Well, I want to look at 3 points for that explanation. No, 4 points. And this is definitely going to spill into a two-part message. To be saved or not to be saved? That is the question we will look at in part tonight. In parts. Looking at, first point, looking at blotting. Number two, looking at loss of salvation passages. We're going to look at the first two for the remainder of our time today. The next two, the last two, looking at eternally secure passages and then tying it all together. So, blotting. What is blotting? In the Bible, there are a total of 21 verses that talk about blotting or blotted, anything that has to do with blotting, depending on your translation. King James has more, New King James is one less. It has to do with Colossians. But only three in the entire New Testament talk about blotting. Acts 3:19, Colossians 2:14, and of course Revelation here. The only time in all of Revelation the word blotting is talked about here. And out of those 21 verses in the Bible, in its totality, 13 are negative and 8 are positive. And I want to just look at maybe 4 of those specific verses about blotting. Here, Moses is having a conversation with God. Yet now, if you will forgive their sin, Moses is telling God, the children of Israel, but if not, I pray, blot me out of your book, which you have written. Like Moses is literally saying, I will be cursed for all of eternity. Just don't lay it on the children of Israel. Can you imagine that? Talk about humility. And the Lord said to Moses, whoever has sinned against me, I will blot him out of my book. That's Old Testament. Amalekites, I think, got that curse. The blotting out conversation Moses had, first of all. I think, you know, I didn't even realize this until now. I think it's the principle of first mention. What that means is the first time the concept came into play in the scriptures. And I believe Exodus 32 is the first time the word blotting out was mentioned by Moses here. First Moses, and then God. Next passage, David, to the chief musician, a psalm of David, when Nathan the prophet went to him after he had gone into Bathsheba. David cried out, have mercy upon me, O God, according to your loving kindness, according to the multitude of your tender mercies, blot out my transgressions. And then verse 9, 51, that's verse 1, and then this is verse 9 here. Hide your face from my sins and blot out all my iniquities. Just keep in mind this passage is not talking about a person. It's talking about the transgressions and the iniquities. The sin itself here. Looking at another Psalm of David. Now this is David's words about his enemies. Let them be blotted out of the book of the living and not be written with the righteous. Blast them, God! Annihilate them! And David had definitely an emotional, in a sense, maybe a little bipolarism from extremes, where he would say, like, curse them! Annihilate them! And other times he was like, oh Lord, I love you and forgive me. So, under the new covenant, the Bible says very clear, bless and curse not. Don't announce curses on anyone. I don't know if it works in the Old Testament. In some regards it did, actually. They could curse like David did, and God would receive that. But under the new covenant of love, grace, and mercy, we're not to curse anyone. Bless, blessings, and curse not. And then going forward to looking at Acts in the New Testament, repent therefore and be converted, that your sins may be blotted out, so that times of refreshing may come from the presence of the Lord. So this is talking about being born again. Repent and be converted to Christianity, a relationship with Jesus Christ, that your sins may be blotted out, done away with, so that times of refreshing may come in the presence of the Lord. Colossians, blotting out the handwriting of ordinances that was against us, which was contrary to us, and took it out of the way, nailing it to the cross. This is the King James uses the word blotting. The New King James and other passages do not. It says wiping out. But, you know, the ordinances, the laws that showed, you know, it was a schoolmaster. It showed where we've fallen short. It was necessary to see where we missed the mark. The law was necessary to be established, that we couldn't measure up, we couldn't keep the law. That was nailed to Jesus Christ on the cross. This is so important to know as we continue on, and we're going to look at certain passages. Keep this in mind. Blotting out the handwriting of the ordinances that was against us to show that we fall short. All have sinned and fall short of the glory of God. The wages of sin is death, Paul wrote in Romans, but the gift of God is eternal life. And the Gentiles, we could not be saved. It was just the Jews. But we were grafted in, as the Bible says. And the law, Jesus paid for the penalty of the sin curse. He didn't come to abolish it. You must keep that in mind. He said that on the Sermon on the Mount. I didn't come to do away with it. I came to fulfill it in and of himself, who he is. Blotting out is not automatically about losing salvation. In Scripture, it can refer to national judgment, earthly remembrance, covenant curse, unforgiven sin, forgiveness of sin, cancellation of debt, preservation of a name, or assurance in the book of life. That's what I hold to. Now, before we go further into looking at the second point here, looking at the loss of salvation passages, I want to just take a quick overview of the scriptures and their totality of what speaks for and against, because this is one area that churches split over. There's so much division, the Calvinists and the Arminianists. You can be saved, you can lose your salvation. Even in some Calvary chapels, there's some split on this. So looking at forced estimates, I have two statistics I'm going to show you. Those scriptures that talk about eternal security, about 90, we would say, approximately 67% of them. And then the ones that have warning of falling away, conditional continuance, 45. Approximately distinct passages, 33%. So it's double here. That's more in the scriptures that show that you're eternally secure versus warning. And I really want you guys to hone in on their warning. And I'm going to stand by that. I'm going to stand by the word warning, because I don't believe that there is any specific scripture in the entire Bible that says a born-again, blood-bathed Christian could lose their salvation. You will not find it. You will find some warnings, and we're going to look at those warnings, more of the infamous passages. So this is best forced estimates. But I want you to look at another estimate, more looking at a stricter count, direct security passages that God preserves the believer, 55 to 70. Unequivocally, undoubtedly, you read it, you're like, oh yeah, I'm eternally secure. And then the direct lost text that a true Christian can lose their salvation, about 0 to 5. And again, depending on your interpretation. Again, books. Many books have been written, and this has been debated since the church was established. But as far as direct passages, in my studying of this, and this has been one of the bigger studies I have looked at for many decades. When I got saved, I've always wanted to write a book on this topic, whether you could lose your salvation or not. So this one I have looked at extensively throughout my Christian life, and really I see it as around 0 to 5 passages that could allude to, but not definitively say that you can lose your salvation. So looking at, I have come up with 6. Again, 45, we could say, where did it go? 45 there has warnings. We can't look at them all, really 0 to 5. But I took 6. I want to look at 6 with you guys for the remaining of our time here. According to Robert Shank, of course, I've studied a lot of articles on this to hear what other commentators are saying, David Guzik, Chuck Smith, you name it. Again, I've studied this passage a lot in my life, and I have come up, and there's difference of what the top 5 or top 3, whatever it is. I wanted to put 6 in there because I think they're the ones that I believe Satan has stumped and hit a lot of believers with discouragement, and also ones that at face value, it could allude to a loss of salvation. If you just read it without context, without the meaning, we're going to look at that. These 6 passages, one by one. Turn with me to the first one, 2 Peter 2:20. We're going to look at this together. And this is where I want you guys to see it on the paper itself. For if after they have escaped the pollutions of the world through the knowledge of the Lord and Savior Jesus Christ, they are again entangled in them and overcome, the latter end is worse for them than the beginning. Verse 21. For it would have been better for them not to have known the way of righteousness than having known it, to turn away from the holy commandment delivered to them. And we'll just read verse 22. But it has happened to them according to the true proverb, a dog returns to his own vomit. And is so, having washed, to her wallowing in the mire. Starting with the 2 Peter 2:20 passage here. First of all, this passage specifically is a warning about false teachers, apostles, and false professors who were exposed to the truth. They were outwardly cleaned up for a season, but then returned to what they truly were. A dog is what Peter is talking about there. Their final state is worse. If you look in the passage there, the final state is worse than it was beginning. It's worse not because they had salvation and lost it, but because they sinned against a greater light of Jesus Christ. They knew the way of righteousness and turned from it, and that is more damning than ignorance to them. Who's a great example of that scripture? Judas. Judas Iscariot. Judas walked with Jesus. He heard truth. He saw miracles. He preached outwardly, and he looked like he was part of the gang. He was part of the group. It was chosen by the Lord for a reason. But Jesus called him a devil, the son of perdition. Everyone thought he was saved. He was linked. They had no idea what Jesus was talking about when he said, he who dips his bread in my cup is the one who's going to betray me. I mean, like, how do you miss that? Did anyone think about that passage? Like, how do you miss that? But they were all concerned about maybe they were the ones that were going to curse him. Is it me? Is it me? But it was Judas. Exposure to Christ is not the same thing as being regenerated by Christ, being born again. Just because you're exposed to Christ, it's whether your actions prove it by your fruit. We will be known by our fruits. Grapes are not gathered from thorn bushes, nor figs from thistles, are they? The Lord said. We are always known by our fruit. And looking back here, at the very end of Peter, a dog returns to its own vomit. Notice that, a dog returns to its own vomit. Peter is not describing a sheep that later becomes a dog or a pig. He is describing a dog that is still being a dog. You realize that? It's not someone that lost their salvation, like you're turning back from a sheep to a dog. No, it's a dog that's still a dog. In the last days, there will be false prophets and teachers, the Lord said. All right, let's look at our second one. Turn to Hebrews chapter 6. The infamous Hebrews, just go left. We're going to go kind of descending here. But this is the most infamous passage of all the loss of salvation scriptures. I was reading this in the late 90s after I had backslided, and I literally thought I was cursed. I was so scared to death. I called in a pastor's show with Chuck Smith, and I asked him the question, Chuck, Hebrews 4:6. I was so terrified. And Chuck spoke into my life, and verse 4, for it is impossible for those who are once enlightened and have tasted the heavenly gift and have become partakers of the Holy Spirit and have tasted the good word of God and the powers of the age to come, if they fall away, to renew them again to repentance, since they crucified again for themselves the Son of God and put him to an open shame. It is impossible to renew them. It's the number one scripture that Satan has used to discourage a lot of believers, including myself. And let's just unpack it. Some scholars and teachers say that you can lose your salvation and come back. You can lose it and come back. Well, if we use this scripture at face value,

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9: In the book of Proverbs, we read that every wise woman builds her house, but with her own hands, the foolish one tears hers down. 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Is your behavior with men discreet and chaste?
10: For this is the will of God, that you should abstain from sexual immorality, that no one should take advantage of and defraud his brother.
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6: You see, I believe we'll know revival is growing, not when the numbers of baptisms tick up, when behavior becomes so dramatically changed after those events that it changes cultural trends. 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I'm telling you, God meets us in that step of obedience so that we can lead a new kind of life. And if you've never taken that step, let's go.
5: 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That's 855-577-2255. We're so glad you're here to listen. Today's message from Pastor Allen is called Accepting God's Invitations, Baptism.
6: I think we are too casual with the invitations of God, that we imagine them to be like an invitation from a friend. I'm having a gathering at my home, or I'm inviting some people to a dinner, and we think, well, if it's convenient, or I have time, or I can fit it into my calendar, then I'll participate. But if it's inconvenient, or I don't like the other people you've invited, I'll take a pass. And I think we bring a little bit of that casual attitude, sometimes a lot of that casual attitude, into our relationship with God. And I think we do so at significant forfeiture. Now, I don't understand God's invitations to you or to myself to be casual at all. In fact, the word invitation may be too soft of a word. But God, the Spirit of God, does not force compliance. The Spirit of God will not dominate you or manipulate you or control you. If you see domination or manipulation or control in play, you can know for certain it isn't the Spirit of God. It's an unholy spirit. So the notion of an invitation to me is consistent with how I understand God has moved in my life. But to reject the invitations of God does not mean I can continue forward in the fullness of his blessings. The clearest biblical example I can think of is the Hebrew slaves that were delivered from Egyptian bondage. And God brought them in direct fashion towards the land that he'd promised them, in a land that flowed with milk and honey. And he said that he would help them occupy that land. It was going to require conflict and stress and challenge. And when they explored the land, their response was no. No, thank you. We'll take the deliverance from slavery for the most part, and we appreciate the manna, but we don't want to do that. And the Bible describes that they had an evil heart of unbelief, and that God accepted their decision. He didn't force them to occupy the promised land. In fact, that generation, with a couple of exceptions, perished in the wilderness. So with that, I want to suggest to you that when you and I neglect or reject or appear to be disinterested or act as if we don't notice the invitations of God, I would submit it's more sobering than declining an invitation to dinner. I do not imagine that it's incumbent upon God to present to me the same invitation a second time. I'm very grateful that in His mercy and grace, He has frequently done that on my behalf. But I don't want to live in such a presumptive way that I can decline an invitation and imagine God will address me at my convenience. I think that is foolhardy. I want to live with a greater respect for God than that. And so we're going to explore that, but I want to do it in this session, at least, in the context of water baptism. Thank you for that enthusiastic response. I'm delighted to know how excited you are about the topic. I can tell that you moved to the edge of your seats. You immediately got your phones out and began to record. Good. Water baptism is a biblically directed component on our journey towards fulfilling what God created us for. It has little, if anything, to do with joining a congregation or formal religious services or denominational alignment. It has everything to do with your obedience to the Lord. And I'm going to do my best to at least unpack that in sort of an introductory way in this session. Baptism's beginning and why we talk about it. Is it something pastors dreamt up so that you had to get wet in public? Well, maybe it would be helpful to know that baptism really is not a Christian idea. It didn't start with a Christian church. That's why all the tags and labels and addendums that we've hung around it seems a bit nonsensical to me. It's an idea that we adapted from a practice that existed long before we could talk about the Christian church in play. I'm going to submit to you as we walk through this that in baptism, it isn't something that you do for God, which is kind of the attitude that I typically hear when we have these conversations. People go, well, you know, never been baptized. I suppose I should do that. I kind of think God wants me to. And the theme of that seems to be that if I've gotten a pool of baptism, that all of heaven would be so relieved that now they could, you know, they'd made the quota. And in reality, in baptism, God does something for the believer. It's a very one-sided arrangement. As is almost everything in our relationship with God. But I want to start with baptism in the New Testament. Matthew chapter 3 and verse 5, the character you know well is John the Baptizer. He was not the founder of the Baptist Church. And I don't say that to diminish anybody. It's just John's public ministry was noted by his engagement in baptizing people. John set up not in the temple area in Jerusalem, the center of religious authority and political authority. John set up in the desert some 20 miles away at the Jordan River. Bizarre behavior. There were plenty of places in Jerusalem at the foot of the temple where baptisms could have taken place, some ritual purity. There were plenty of situations and circumstances created for that very purpose. But John set up in the wilderness, a difficult journey for people. There's not a lot of buses that run from Jerusalem to the Jordan River in the first century. It was a long walk into a difficult terrain, and the climb back to Jerusalem was not simple. And enormous crowds of people went to John so that he became known as John the Baptizer. We got a little window in Matthew 3 and verse 5. People went out to him from Jerusalem and all Judea and the whole region of the Jordan. Confessing their sins, they were baptized by him in the Jordan River. Now, John's ministry predates Jesus' ministry. He's the one to prepare the way for the coming of the Messiah. So we can't speak of John's baptism in the terms of Christianity at all. John's not participating in Christian baptism. He's inviting his first century audience to participate in a baptism of repentance. So very clearly, baptism exists long before we can talk about it in any context that relates to the Christian church or the Christian community. So the baptism as we understand it was something we inherited, we adapted, we put a theology around. But the practice of baptism predates the Christian faith. We have no story apart from our Hebrew Bible and the faithfulness of those who preceded us. In Matthew chapter 3 and verse 11, this is John's testimony. He said, I baptize you with water for repentance, but after me will come one who is more powerful than I, whose sandals I'm not fit to carry. He'll baptize you with the Holy Spirit and with fire. There's not a record of Jesus baptizing individuals. His disciples did. That would follow through as the church emerged, so the baptism did not become about the individual that participated in it, but about the faithfulness and the obedience of the participants. But Jesus is introduced to us in all four Gospels, his introduction to us above other introductions as the one who will baptize us, not in water, but baptize us in the Holy Spirit. Amen. So we'll come back to that in a bit more detail. But from a high level, you know, this notion of being immersed in water, we understand it on a functional level, a fundamental level, as some connection to cleanliness. And it's true both physically, but it's also intended to remind us of our need to be spiritually clean. It's not unusual when we feel dirty on the inside that we will wash the outside. Pretty typical human behavior. Pilate, the Roman governor that condemned Jesus to death, when he wanted to express his innocence to the crowd to whom he just condemned Jesus, he washed his hands with water. Do you think that little bowl of water made Pilate clean? He had a powerful desire to symbolize his innocence, but a hand washing didn't do it. Often when someone behaves immorally, they take a bath, as if we can wash away our ungodliness. Baptism of repentance is the way I understand John's baptism. In Matthew 3 again, it says, confessing their sins, they were baptized by John in the Jordan River. And he saw many of the Pharisees and the Sadducees coming to where he was baptizing. And he said to them, you brood of vipers. For those of you that tell us that when we're following the direction of the Spirit of God, we're always kind and inclusive. John calls the religious leaders, they're religious experts. They are observant of the rules around their faith to the minutiae. And when John sees them having made the long journey to the Jordan River, he says, you're a bunch of snakes who warned you to flee from the coming wrath, produced fruit in keeping with repentance. John was baptizing people into repentance. Repentance in Hebrew means a change of direction. In Greek, it means a change of mind. Repentance is a change of how you're living. These are the covenant people of God. They're not pagans. These aren't the non-Jewish community. These are the people who keep kosher and keep the holidays. They do their scripture readings in the synagogues on the Sabbath. They're engaged in much religious activity. But John says you are in need of repentance. I would submit to you that the challenges we face as a culture, the declining influence of our faith, the diminishing participation in church services, the increasing paganization that we see around us to the point that we're incapable of being willing to identify men and women, that we're allowing family to be redefined, that we won't protect our children. We'll allow them to be murdered up to the full term in pregnancy. I don't know if you saw the video this week. The governor of Massachusetts signed a bill that a child's could be aborted up to full term, which is unsettling in the legal component, but the video they released was a room filled with supporters cheering and laughing as she signed the legislation. Unbelievable. The 10th state to do so. How does that kind of pagan behavior flourish in the midst of a nation that started with a Judeo-Christian worldview that was founded upon biblical principles? How do we arrive at that place? Because we've stepped so far away from repentance. Unsettling parallels with the first century audience when we look at them. And John said, you need to bring forth the evidence, the fruit of repentance. So he baptized people into repentance. You must be in repentance before you can be baptized in repentance. Your baptism is an expression of a decision you've already made.
5: Before we return to today's message, Pastor Allen wants to share a book to help you be free from worry.
6: In the Sermon on the Mount, Jesus said a half a dozen times, do not worry. Not a suggestion, it's a directive. I have a question. Are you living in obedience to Jesus or are you ignoring him? We got a new book, it'll help you. It's called Freedom from Worry. It's really a how-to guide to live a life in the peace that Jesus promised us. You don't have to have a life choked with fear and anxiety and worry. You can be free. Let's cooperate with Jesus. It's the best way to walk through our days, I promise.
5: 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Now, let's get back to Pastor Allen with this message called Accepting God's Invitations, Baptism.
6: In almost every case in the New Testament, when we look at baptism, it's not a presentation of what we're doing for God. It's a discussion of what the Lord will do for his people. The emphasis is on the instrumental language. The New Testament doesn't treat baptism as a symbol, but an event. It speaks of what it's for and what it will achieve. We have cheapened it and diminished it. You see, we are not going to overcome a secular culture. We're not going to overcome the current expressions of the spirit of Antichrist with a theoretical faith. Evil will not yield to our theories about our God. It will require a demonstration of the power of God. Amen. And that doesn't begin in the hearts and the minds of the pagans. It begins in the hearts and minds of those of us who are Christ followers and recognizing that in our obedience, in our willingness to accept the invitations of God, we open the doors of opportunity for the power of God to be made evident in our generation. Moses' willingness to leave a burning bush and go back to see Pharaoh opened the doors for the plagues to be expressed, to give heart to a nation of people, to break a 400-year pattern of enslavement. We are in desperate need of a generation of people of faith that will accept the invitations of God to the point that the power of God can be put on display so that a secular culture can see that there is a God in heaven above and that he is worthy of our respect. Look in John 3 and verse 3. Jesus declared, he's talking to Nicodemus, a religious expert. He came to Jesus. He has a hunger to know the truth, but he comes at night because he's a little anxious about community and what will be said. Most of us carry a little bit of that. What will people say if I go that far? How much of our Christian experience has been defined by trying to decide where the middle of the road is and live there? I don't want to go too far. I don't get too emotional. I don't want to get too invested. I don't want to get too caught up. I want to maintain my balance. I live in Tennessee. The only thing that stays in the middle of the road long term, roadkill. In this part of the world, primarily possums, now the occasional armadillo. Folks, I don't want to stay in the middle of the road. I want to find the edge of this thing. I want to build a ramp, and I want to hit the ramp going full speed. I want to say yes to the Lord. I want to encourage you to do the same. This is not a time or a season for half measures. John 3, I was trying to get there. Jesus said, I tell you the truth. You know what's coming now is a truth bomb. When Jesus uses that phrase, what's coming next is so unexpected. The only way Jesus could introduce it is to say, listen, I'm telling you the truth. Nicodemus, I tell you the truth. No one can see the kingdom of God unless he's born again. He can't believe that. It's about DNA. It's about kosher. It's about all these things. And Jesus is saying to him, I'm telling you the truth. No one can see the kingdom of God unless he's born again. And Nicodemus is legitimately puzzled. He's sincere. You can hear the sincerity in the dialogue. How could a man be born when he's old? He can't enter a second time into his mother's womb to be born. And Jesus said, I tell you the truth, no one can enter the kingdom of God unless he's born of water and of the Spirit. My opinion, you could disagree with me on this and we both go to heaven. I believe Nicodemus understood that Jesus was responding to him as a Pharisee for refusing John's baptism. What John did was not done in secret. It wasn't done in private. The tax collectors, the prostitutes, the most public of the sinners were changing their life pattern and their life habit and making a difficult journey down into the desert to the Jordan River to be baptized, willing to say they were changing their lives, that the trajectory of their lives had been inappropriate. And for the most part, the establishment would have nothing to do with it. And so when Jesus has this private meeting with Nicodemus, it seems most plausible to me that that current cultural trend is engaged in this dialogue they're having. In Acts chapter 2, on the day of Pentecost, when Peter responds to the crowd that is curious and then stirred by what he's said to them about Jesus, he replies and says, repent and be baptized, every one of you, in the name of Jesus for the forgiveness of your sins. And you'll receive the gift of the Holy Spirit. Do you understand that a short time earlier in that city that a crowd, a mob had chanted in regard to Jesus, crucify him? And now Peter is standing in that same city. This is not being done in secret. This is not some private faith. This is not some subtle Bible study where you gather with a few like-minded friends and share your latest theory on eschatology. Peter's standing in a public street in front of thousands of people saying Jesus of Nazareth was the Messiah and you crucified him. And my response when you say, what can we do? Peter says to them, repent and be baptized. Change your thought and change your behavior. And now you be immersed in the name of Jesus. The dramatic change of behavior he's calling for. It's unacceptable, folks, to imagine a church that doesn't challenge culture. In a relatively short period of time after this message, Peter and his friends are arrested and threatened. Ultimately, they're going to suffer physically because of their advocacy for Jesus of Nazareth. In Acts chapter 22, Paul is giving his testimony about what happened when Ananias came to see him. You remember Paul's story? How am I doing? I got a minute and a half. We're golden. Paul. You know the Damascus story. He encounters Jesus on the road. He's left blind. He goes to Damascus. God sends Ananias. Well, in that chapter, we don't get as full of a report as Paul gives of himself later in his life when he's sharing his testimony. It's in your notes, Acts 22, 15. This is what Ananias said to him. You'll be a witness to all men of what you've seen and heard. And now what are you waiting for? Get up and be baptized. Wash your sins away, calling on his name. Saul of Tarsus hated Jesus' followers. Men or women, young or old, he thought they should be imprisoned. He celebrated while Stephen was stoned outside the walls of Jerusalem. And Ananias has the determination to stand in front of him and say to him, this is Paul's words. Get up and be baptized and wash away your sins. Call on the name of the one you hated, the name of the one that you met on the road. Baptism has little to do with getting you out of hell. It has everything to do with getting you cleaned up. God is bringing us repentance and our faith to a point of consummation, not completion. We have to live that out. Jesus said we have to take up our cross daily. In the context of a penitent believer, the water is a means of grace. It will have a spiritual effect upon us, bringing about forgiveness and the cleansing with the break with our old life to a point of climax. When we celebrate baptism, we put the pools up and we invite people to those places. You know, we change our pattern of baptism from time to time, to be honest, because the behavior of the community becomes poor. If we know we're going to have a baptismal service, we stay home. Well, if there's not a message for me, if they're not going to minister to me, I'm not going to make the effort to be there. While people take a step of obedience and God meets them in that place, there's no place I would rather be in my life than be in the midst of people who are saying yes to the Lord. Amen. If you give me a choice of being in a place where people are taking steps of obedience towards the Lord or being in another study, and I love to learn, I'll go to the place where people are practicing obedience. I want to watch it. I want to sense it. I want to experience it. I'll give them a hug. I'll say a prayer for them. Some of them I may know, and I'm thinking, wow. Makes me smile because I'm certain someone thinks that about me on a pretty regular basis. Amen. Folks, God meets us in baptism. You see, I believe we'll know revival is growing, not when the numbers of baptisms tick up, when behavior becomes so dramatically changed after those events that it changes cultural trends. When what's bought and sold and how celebrations take place on a college campus, it's better evidence of renewal and revival than just baptisms. And I'm not opposed to baptisms. I'm telling you, God meets us in that step of obedience so that we can lead a new kind of life. And if you've never taken that step, let's go. Let's go.
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10: Ronald Reagan understood that preserving liberty required more than defending it. It had to be taught. In his 1989 farewell address, Reagan warned America about the danger of losing its national memory. If we forget what we did, we won't know who we are. Reagan understood that a free nation cannot preserve principles its people no longer understand. Every generation must learn why America's freedoms matter, understand the sacrifices that secured them, and accept the responsibilities that come with self-government. Liberty cannot be simply inherited. It must be intentionally passed from one generation to the next. Because when we fail to teach the meaning of freedom, we eventually lose the will to preserve it. So, are we preparing the next generation merely to inherit liberty, or teaching them why it is worth preserving?
11: The secret to any successful business is find a need and fill it. 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
1: In the book of Proverbs, we read that every wise woman builds her house, but with her own hands, the foolish one tears hers down. Ladies, let's look at some actions that build or tear down. Is your behavior with men discreet and chaste?
0: For this is the will of God, that you should abstain from sexual immorality, that no one should take advantage of and defraud his brother.
1: Or are you aggressive and flirtatious? Do you look for ways to help the poor and needy?
0: She extends her hands to the poor. Yes, she reaches out her hands to the needy.
1: Or are you wrapped up in your own needs? Is your home a place of ministry and encouragement to other people?
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1: 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Let's be builders today. With Seeking Him, I'm Nancy DeMoss Waugmuth.
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16: All right, let's turn together to the Gospel of John, chapter 1, as we begin a verse-by-verse, paragraph-by-paragraph, chapter-by-chapter study through the Gospel of John that is intended to last for the next 47 weeks. If Jesus returns before we finish, I don't think anybody here will be disappointed. All right, so that's okay. So my wife, Karen, and I had the privilege of traveling to Florence, Firenze, Italy, one year. And there, while we were in Florence, we visited the Accademia Galleria, and arguably the highlight of the Accademia, and arguably the highlight of any museum on this planet, is Michelangelo's sculpture of King David. The Academy has housed this 17-plus foot sculpture in its own gallery that is shaped in the exact architectural design of the Pantheon in Rome, the House of Gods, and it seemed apt. As you gaze upon this sculpture, it is amazing in every sense of the word that out of one sheer block of marble over 17 feet in substance, Michelangelo removed and removed and sculpted and shaped until what he saw as he viewed upon that block was then visible to all. As you enter into the gallery where Michelangelo's David is housed, you will see countless people gazing upon this statue, noticing the detail. As you look at the veins in Michelangelo's David's arms, it appears that blood is pumping through them. As you look around the gallery, you see countless artists and art students, some of them seated, some of them standing, some of them lying down, each of them rendering, sketching an attribute of this statue. Perhaps a hand, perhaps the eyes, perhaps an ear or the hair. That each piece of this composite whole is amazing to behold. Something that is truly amazing is extraordinary. It is unexpected. It is so surprising that it takes our focus away from everything that is normative so that all we can do is to ponder, to contemplate, to consider what is before us that is amazing, that makes everything else pale. And I want to submit to you today that Jesus is amazing. Let me say that again. Jesus is amazing. And I think somehow we can neglect just how extraordinary, just how remarkable, just how unexpected Jesus truly is. And as we contemplate the first 18 verses of this gospel, John is giving us a prologue to help us to understand and identify who Jesus is, so that as we unpack in the remaining 21 chapters, we will be awed, we will be amazed, our lives will be transformed. Are you ready to begin this journey? Let's do it. In the beginning was the Word, and the Word was with God, and the Word was God. He was in the beginning with God. All things were made through him, and without him, nothing was made that was made. In him was life, and the life was the light of men. And the light shines in the darkness, and the darkness did not comprehend it. I encourage you to take notes, and if you're taking notes, the subject that we're going to talk about today is Jesus full of grace and truth. Jesus full of grace and truth. And the object that I believe God intends for all of us is that we would be amazed by Jesus. That we would be amazed by Jesus. Now, if I can just take a moment to do a quick overview. John, the apostle, is the last of the gospel writers. His gospel is distinct from the other three that provide a synopsis and are otherwise known as synoptic gospels. John is providing details that the other gospel writers did not provide. And similarly, almost one half of John's gospel focuses on the last week of Jesus' life and the events centered upon the cross. And as we contemplate John's gospel, we see very clearly that John had a purpose in writing. In the 20th chapter at verse 31, he reveals that purpose to us. He wrote his gospel that we might believe in Jesus as the Messiah, the Christ, and in believing that we would receive eternal life, so that there is nothing hidden here in this gospel. And I want to tell you, the reason why we're going through this gospel is to make sure that every single person who is hearing, those of you who are here, those of you who are watching on video, those of you who are listening on audio or radio, whatever way and whenever you might be hearing, that you would come to receive Christ as Lord and Savior, and that you would receive life knowing who he is and what he has done. Matthew is writing primarily to a Jewish audience. He's introducing Jesus as the Jewish people's Messiah. Mark is writing primarily to a Roman audience, and he is showing Jesus as servant. Luke is writing primarily to a Greek audience, and he is showing us the humanity of Jesus. And John is writing to both Jews and to Gentiles, and he's showing us the deity of Christ, that Jesus is not only the Son of God, but he is also God. John, the apostle, is a cousin of Jesus, and in this writing, he is showing us the transformative work of a relationship with Jesus. Very early in Jesus' ministry, John and his brother James, two of the apostles, when Jesus went to Samaria and the Samaritans did not receive him, John's response was, "Lord, do you want us to call down fire from heaven?" In other words, you want us to ask the Father to consume these people. And Jesus explained, no, that's not how we roll. And so Jesus gave James and his brother John the nickname Boanerges, meaning sons of thunder. In other words, that would be great if it was a tag team wrestling team. Right? These guys, that they had this heart of reacting in the flesh. And later, John will be known in the church as the disciple whom Jesus loved. It is the transforming nature of Jesus' work. And in these first 18 verses, before Jesus' ministry is highlighted for us, John is giving us this prologue. He's giving us a picture of who Jesus is. So that with an understanding of who Jesus is, and then an unfolding of what he has done, that we can respond and be amazed. And so with that, the first idea that I want you to consider with me is that Jesus is the Word. It says that in the beginning was the Word. And the first thing that John wants us to see here, the first truth, is that Jesus is God. The phrase "in the beginning" should hearken us all the way back to Genesis chapter 1. In the beginning. In the beginning. He's hearkening us back to the beginning of beginnings. And as we contemplate, in the beginning was the Word. The Greek word that is translated word is logos. To a Greek way of thinking, logos was the collective wisdom of the universe that removed chaos from the world. The collective wisdom of the universe that removed chaos from the world. On the other hand, to a Jewish way of thinking, saying the Word, the Word was the synonym of the name of God. The Word of God is God himself. And so here, John is introducing us as either a Jewish way of thinking or a Greek way of thinking and saying to us that Jesus is God. In the beginning was the Word. He's going to get back there at verse 14. The Word was with God in the beginning. In other words, at the very beginning of the universe, before time even began, Jesus was there with the Father, speaking of his eternal nature. Jesus was with God. Jesus was, or we should say, is God. And it's a very clear declaration in the beginning of John's gospel as to the deity of Christ, that there should be no question in our heart. Now, just stop there for a moment. That's amazing, is it not? That here, to stop and think for a moment, this Jesus, who will die upon a cross, is none other than God. Let that sink in for a moment. And so I want you to consider with me, why might people lose sight of the fact that Jesus is amazing? Why might people lose sight of the idea that Jesus is amazing? Now, this is rhetorical. I'm not asking you to raise hands, but I assume that if you did raise hands, some of the observations that you would add to the conversation would be that we get so easily distracted. If you went to the Accademia Galleria in Florence, it houses the greatest collection of Michelangelo sculpture anywhere on the planet. And you might be thinking, like, I only have so much time, so there's only so much time that I could look at David because I've got all these other things that I need to check out. So you quickly look at David, you take a couple pictures, selfie with David, and it's like, wow, that was really impressive. Time to move on, right? And so easily distracted. Which also contemplates a related idea that we didn't take meaningful opportunity to contemplate. You watch artists and you watch art students, they are gazing at the most minute details. And they're taking each of those details and they're contemplating and they're reflecting and they're, so to speak, chewing and meditating and they're putting together a composite idea that they will never lose sight of. And a third reason, arguably, that our memories tend to wane. As you contemplate something that at first was marvelous, but you've lost touch with that vision, that reality, the memory tends to wane without being reminded, without entering again into the presence. So we see one reason to marvel is that Jesus is the Word and the Word is God. He is also creator. It says at verse 3 that all things were made through him, and without him, nothing was made that was made. So in Genesis chapter 1, we recognize that God the Father, God the Holy Spirit, and God the Son are all involved in creation. In Colossians chapter 1 at verse 16, we're told that all of creation was made by him and through him, and it was made for him. In other words, all of the creation in its essence is made for the pleasure of God the Son, as well as the pleasure of the creation. In Psalm 8, David, known as the sweet psalmist of Israel, arguably Israel's greatest king, David pens many of the psalms, and in the 8th psalm, he says at verses 3 and 4, as I contemplate the night sky, as I contemplate all the stars in the sky, what is humanity? What is man that you are mindful of him? As David contemplates the scope of the universe, as far as the naked eye can see, he marvels that God would find human beings to be that important, that worthy of God's attention. Well, now with the Hubble and the James Webb telescope, we have a much different perspective than David does. Okay, so what galaxy do we inhabit? Milky Way, that's good. So those of you who aren't astronomy majors, the Milky Way is our galaxy. So if somebody asks you your home address, you could start with your galaxy. I live in the Milky Way in the United States in Southern California. And so our galaxy has an estimated 1 to 4 billion with a B stars. What is the next closest galaxy to us? Andromeda. And that is the correct answer, Liam, that we were looking for. I'll take stars for 500. And so Andromeda has an estimated 4 trillion stars with a T. So astronomers estimate that there are over 1 trillion galaxies in our universe, which gives a whole new perspective to what David is declaring in Psalm 8. And a universe that is so expansive with trillions of galaxies, each containing billions and trillions of stars. What are we on this blue marble? That you're mindful of us. That you would give your son. That you would come as God and take our place for our sin. That is amazing, is it not? Third, that Jesus gives life. It says in verse 4, in him was life, and the life was the light of men. And the light shines in the darkness, and the darkness did not comprehend it. In Jesus was life, we're told at verse 4. Now, in the Greek language, there are two words that are translated life. One word is bios, and that speaks of physical life, from which we derive our English word biology. The other word that's used in the Greek is zoe. Zoe would speak of spiritual life, the life that God intended for humanity, what we would read in the scriptures as eternal life. Eternal life is not speaking solely of the duration. It is speaking of a quality of life, the life with God. And so John here says, in him was the life. He is referring to Zoe, that Jesus is the source of spiritual life. Note that. Jesus is the source of spiritual life. It says, in him was life that was light to men, and that this light came into the world, but the darkness did not comprehend it. Some translations, for example, the NIV says that the darkness did not overcome it. And so as this light comes into the world, those who did not receive Jesus remained in darkness. They did not comprehend the revelation. Or we could look at it that the darkness did not overcome. And again, we could be encouraged. For example, when we read in Genesis chapter 1, in the first two verses, we see that darkness was over the face of the earth, and the Spirit of God hovered over the face of the earth. And the Lord spoke and said, let there be. And the darkness was gone. Now, I have Pentecostal roots as a Calvary Chapel pastor. When I come home, I don't cast out the darkness in a room. I just turn on the light and the darkness is gone. And similarly, as the light of Jesus comes into the world, the darkness will not overcome it. And so he is the source of life. He is the creator. He is God. And I just want you to take a moment and consider, which of those attributes, perhaps all of them, which of those attributes is amazing to you right now? No, really, I want you to take a moment and think about that. I'm not going to go on until you do. And I have all day parking. So this is on you, bro. I want you to take a moment and really tap into this. Maybe it's been a while. What part of that revelation that he is God, he is creator of all things, he is the source of life with God, is amazing to you, extraordinary, incredible, beyond your norm? And let's get there together. Second, John begins to describe that Jesus is the light at verse 5, but he continues starting at verse 6. There was a man sent from God whose name was John. This man came for a witness to bear witness of the light, that all through him might believe. He was not that light, but was sent to bear witness of that light. That was the true light, which gives light to every man coming into the world. He was in the world, and the world was made through him. And the world did not know him. He came to his own, and his own did not receive him. But as many as received him, to them He gave the right to become children of God to those who believe in his name, who were born not of blood, nor of the will of the flesh, nor of the will of man, but of God. So first, I want you to see with me, John the Baptist bears witness of Jesus. John the Baptist bears witness of Jesus. So beginning at verse 6, the Apostle John talks about this John who came into the world to bear witness. John the Apostle is not speaking of himself. He's speaking of the ministry.

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8: Get them involved in Bible to school. 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You know, really foster those Christian friends. Foster those Christian adults around them. And you've got a strong Christian that can light up the world.
7: Today on Focus on the Family with Jim Daly, we're going to hear about a rather unique ministry that is bringing the gospel of Christ to young children in public school. I'm John Fuller, and thanks for joining us.
9: You know, John, one of the most amazing things about Jesus was his love for children. There was something special between children and the Lord. And I think part of it is children are just innocent, right? They don't know. They tell the truth. You're fat. You're skinny. I mean, kids just say the straightforward things. Yeah. And I think the Lord saw that as just, you know, little truth tellers. Mm. And their hearts are pure. And I just think the Lord had a heart for children. In fact, in Matthew 18, he said, whoever humbles himself like this child is the greatest in the kingdom of heaven, which has often made me think, how do children think that the Lord would make that statement, right? If you act like a child, the kingdom of heaven is yours. Mm. And I think that's part of it, what I just said. You know, unfortunately, I think it's easy for parents to underestimate the value of their children and their ability to understand Scripture and to apply biblical truth. And I think it starts at an early age. And our guest today is going to talk to us about how effective we can be as Christians helping our own children, but also children in public school, to recognize their spiritual bent.
7: Yeah, it's really exciting to talk about this. I think a lot of people don't know what you can really do in a public school. So we're very pleased to have Corey Pennypacker in the studio with us. She's the CEO of Bible to School, and they equip communities to provide free Bible classes to elementary school kids during their public school day. And she's recently come out with a great book called Backpack Faith, Helping Your Child Live Confidently for Jesus in Public School. And of course, we'll have more details at the website.
9: Corey, welcome to Focus on the Family.
8: Thank you for having me.
9: Yeah, so let me ask you, that's legal?
8: Yes, that is legal.
9: How does that work?
8: Sure. It's called something called a release time court rulings. It's federal court rulings that say you can release, that's the word release, release kids from school, public school, for a religious class of their choice. It could be Muslim, could be Jewish. We are Bible to School with my organization. We are the non-denominational Christian arm of that. And so, I mean, the Bible used to be a reader in school, you know, way back when, and they took it out. In the early 1900s, these release time rulings happened, and they said, well, you know, kids aren't going to be getting religion anymore in school, so let's give that to the community, and they can release them. And there's three things that make it legal federally all across the country, and that is they have to be off-site, they have to be parental permission, and they can't cost a taxpayer any money. Mm. And so those three things, when that happens, you can do that in all 50 states.
9: No, that's terrific. And, you know, again, that's opt-in, as we would say. So the parents have to allow their kids to go do this, but all 50 right. states are required by law to do this. What's the limiting factor? Why isn't every school doing this?
8: Well, I think it's a lot why I'm here today. People don't know about it. They don't know about it. And I appreciate you having me on because, yeah, you can do this. My organization has been doing this for over 45 years. Mm-hmm. And so it's really something. And there's other organizations around the country that have been doing it for 80 years. So, but the U.S. Supreme, the people ask me a lot, you know, was that ever challenged? You know, and in 1952, it was. And the U.S. Supreme Court upheld it. So it definitely is something you can do. Again, it has to be offsite, parental permission, and no tax dollars.
9: Yeah,
8: and
9: so the ACLU hasn't been able to get that out of school in terms of choices by the parents.
8: Right. It's something the parents want.
9: Let me ask you this, just to get this out of the way, because it's intriguing to me. I've thought, oh, maybe after I retire from Focus, I'll get one started in Colorado Springs. But I want to make sure everybody knows that that's something you can do in your community. And there's so many things like this. If we just did them, every school would have that option. If Christian stepped up and said, you know what, I'll start that volunteer program and I'll go do that. How did that start for you? You started as a volunteer at Bible.
8: I did. I started as a volunteer. Well, first of all, I was a children's ministry director. And so when I left there, a friend asked me, say, you got to come see this. You got to come see it. And I went and I'm like, wait a minute. I used to wait for kids to come to me. Mm-hmm. And now I get to go to the kids where they are in the middle of the week, in the middle of a school day. And it's no muss, no fuss. And the kids come. And what's amazing is that with what we do, it's half the kids have no church home. Mm. And I saw that with a little boy, Gabriel. He grabbed my heart. He was a little blonde, blue-eyed little boy, curly hair. He lived with his grandmother. He was in third grade. And he was in my small group. And he came week after week. He did not know anything about God before he came. And one day, he accepted Christ as his Savior in the large group. And he comes barreling back to my table, big smile. And I said, Gabriel, you know, tell me about that. You accept Christ as your Savior. And he said, yes, I did. And I said, tell me about that. And he said something I will never forget. I get choked up every time I talk about it. He said, I've always wanted to know how to get to heaven, but no one's ever told me.
9: And he's in third grade.
8: Third grade. Oh, my goodness. Third grade.
9: And there's some 70, 80-year-olds that ask that question.
8: It is a definite, they don't know. Probably every week in Bible to school, kids say, who's God? I've never heard of him. Mm. Or they think Jesus is a swear word. It is definitely out of, 70% of the country doesn't go to church.
9: Yeah.
8: So these kids aren't hearing it anywhere. We think of, you know, Little House on the Prairie and all those shows that used to have it all in there. It's definitely not, they're not seeing it anywhere.
9: You know, Corey, again, I'm going to say that's our fault. As the church, because again, the law allows us to do this, but not every school has this. And that's a shame. We should be, as the Christian community, we should be engaged. There should be one or more, 8, 10 people here in Colorado Springs who are willing to do this for every school. I don't know how many schools, elementary schools. This is second to fifth grade, right?
8: Yes.
9: What does that weekly, it's a weekly meeting. Just talk us through what the typical week might look like.
8: Yeah, the volunteers get together. They set up the room near a church. It's a church offsite, within 10-minute walk or a 10-minute drive of the school. And then they go and get the kids. And the kids, it's usually over lunch and recess. They bring their lunch with them. And we use the time, right? I mean, we started off, the small group leaders were like, hey, how was your week? You know, we were praying for your grandmother last week. How was she doing? They walk or they bus there. And then at the church, they're in small group tables and they come in, they have all their papers and their crinkling papers and all that. And then they have a large group lesson, 20 minutes of a large group lesson. And there's a think about it question. So it's Jonah and the whale. And your think about it question is, you know, how does God give second chances? And so they teach Jonah. It's all hands on there. It gets inside of the belly of a whale. And we do hands on things like VBS. Like it is science experiments. You act out the Bible story. And then they go into small group. And they say, you know, how did God give Jonah second chances? And then they say, well, how does God give you second chances? And they do this, and then we go into a worship time. So you have large group, small group, worship time. But that think about it question, that small group is very unique to Bible to School. In the country, there's really not a lot of programs that do it this way. And I really believe that the gospel is transmitted through relationships.
9: Oh,
8: so you
9: yeah.
8: build those relationships yeah. every week. Mm-hmm. And so these kids have a safe place to ask spiritual questions. And that's what you were saying. That's what the church is about. I mean, we know. I mean, the kids want to know three things. They want to know, where did I come from? What's my purpose? And what happens after I die?
9: I think every human being asks that question, or those three questions, and probably more. In that context, the overall program is about 30 minutes then?
8: Or? An hour.
9: It goes one hour.
8: And that includes travel time.
9: Yeah. So back and forth. And hopefully it's a church that's nearby the school, obviously.
8: Correct.
9: In that context, second to fifth grade, why is that the critical stage and what you concentrate on?
8: Well, I mean, Barnes says this, 63% of all Christians come to know Christ before the age of 14. So it's like a 4 to 14 window, they say. And that's when their actual brains are developing their morals and values. So you got clay that you're working with. They are wide open. You were just talking about kids say that everything on their mind. Well, they are really processing this and learning this. And so it is the time for kids to accept Christ as their Savior. We have one little boy. He said, I never knew God made me. Hmm. He just couldn't even believe that there was somebody who made him and created him. And he just these kids blossom and light up when they find out that God made them, God loves them, God has a plan and purpose for their life, and Jesus Christ died for their sins, and they can be in heaven with him someday. Hmm. And these are things that kids need to know. I know that we were talking about depression and all that. There's a study called Hardwired to Connect. Dartmouth University did a study. It's a secular university that did this. And they said that kids are hardwired to connect socially, spiritually, and that really helps them bring down that stress, bring down that anxiety. Kids are mind, body, and soul. And when you don't really get to process that spiritual questions, have a safe place to process that, then that really ups the anxiety. And they even said that if kids are in a religious program, like Bible to School is, then they do better in school.
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9: And, you know, Corey, stories are so grabbing. You had a little girl who brought a notebook, I think, and she was judiciously taking notes, and you talked to her. What happened with that little girl?
8: Yeah, our program, like I said, is hands-on, and we don't actually have notebooks. But she brought hers, and she was writing and writing and writing. And then she went to her small group, and she was writing, writing, writing. And finally, her small group leader said, what are you doing? And she said, well, my dad doesn't know who God is, and I want to be able to tell him. Mm. So I
9: that's
8: just,
9: so sweet.
8: I love how these kids just want, not what you were saying about their faith. They want to know about God. They want to tell everybody they know about God. They bring their friends. And that's why I said 50 to 60% of the kids that come to Bible to school have no church home. And I think that I really believe that parents want good things for their kids. And even if they're Christian or not Christian, and I know Dr. Dobson years ago said that, and I really grabbed onto that, that, you know, this is a good thing they see, and they sign them up. And so that's why we are hitting a target market that nobody else is hitting. These kids are not going to go to a church, but we can link them to a church. We had a parent survey done a couple years ago, and about 15% of our parents started going to church after they went to Bible to school. This year, I'm proud to announce that only God, 18% of the parents.
9: Up.
8: So it's going up. And I just really believe that this kind of program is an on-ramp to church attendance.
9: Again, I want to say this because it's so obvious, and maybe somebody's just jumped into the conversation, but yeah, following the Lord brings incredible fruit. Love, joy, peace, goodness, kindness, mercy, long-suffering. I mean, these are patience. I mean, wonderful attributes. And those who fight against that, it's ridiculous. And then those that enjoy the benefits of those fruit, it brings peace, God's shalom, to the home.
7: Corey, going back to family impact, you had indicated the story of Johnny really stood out because here's a boy who goes home and brings light and truth to his own family. Share that with us.
8: Yeah, his mother told us that she was at the kitchen counter washing dishes, and she was really, her home was struggling, and she looked up and she said, "God, help me." And just then, Johnny came right behind her and said, "Mom, we need to go to church. We need Jesus." And she saw that as God's answer. They went to church. Not only did she reconnect to the Lord herself, the rest of her family, mostly all of them, got saved.
9: Yeah.
8: Yeah.
9: That's kind of what it's all about.
8: Yeah. Awesome. She said he was relentless about going to church. We need to go to church. He's a great kid.
9: You know, my own wife, Jean, in second grade, ironically, kind of the same zone that you concentrate on, second graders to fifth graders. She was a second grader in Southern Cal. She went to release time and accepted Christ at that little event and never gave up. I mean, she was with the Lord and has been with the Lord ever since, which is phenomenal. And that's really the goal, you know, to help these children, especially in today's culture, to have something that's eternal, something they can hold on to. And again, something that brings such positive benefits into their lives. Earlier, I mentioned some of the problems in schools, the political and cultural agendas, et cetera, that are causing, you know, a lot of Christians to pull out of public schools. And, you know, when I think about it for myself, the parents that are saying, what should we do? You know, Johnny, Maria, whomever, they're kindergartners or third graders, and they're concerned about the ideological push. More Christians are pulling their children out of school. What is your observation of that? And, you know, everybody has to make that decision for themselves because you don't want to gamble with your children's hearts. But how do you see things?
8: Well, I often tell my daughter-in-laws this, that, you know, they are the parents and they are the experts on their kids on whether they should be homeschooled or whether to go to Christian school or whether to go to public school. But in reality, 87% of all Christian parents send their kids to public school. Mm-hmm. So I get asked this question a lot of, you know, what do you do? How do you protect your kids from harmful cultural elements in the school system, in the public school system? And I answer that question and I kind of flip it and I say, how can you prepare your children? Because preparation is protection and things are going to come down the pike. I mean, you always should get on the school board. You always should be involved, know what your kids are learning. You should be involved. I was very involved. My husband and I were very involved public school parents. But if you're going to put them in public school, be involved and prepare them with the word of God. Mm. John 1:5, the light shines in the darkness and the darkness has not overcome it. And so that whole preparation part of keeping the word of God in front of them, get them involved in Bible to school, get them involved in a youth group, get them involved in church, you know, really foster those Christian friends, foster those Christian adults around them. And you've got a strong Christian that can light up the world.
7: Mm. You know, Jim, as Corey's talking, I'm thinking about parents who might feel ill-equipped to help their children be a light because they're overwhelmed. And we've tried to address that in the documentary and all the follow-up materials with Truth Rising.
9: Yeah, Truth Rising is a terrific documentary. It's free. You can go to the Focus website and watch it. It's about 90 minutes. But in addition to that, there's a four-part study done by John Stone Street at Colson Center, which is really helpful to address these core issues. But the key thing in Truth Rising, what we're trying to do is encourage Christians to engage. Because that's the change. And that's where, you know, we highlight four or five courageous people like Jack Phillips, who was the baker up in Denver that was taken to task, taken to court, taken to the Supreme Court to prove his right as a Christian to create artwork that fit with his faith. And also Chloe Cole, a detransitioner who is suing Blue Cross because she never received a negative statement from a doctor or psychiatrist that doing the sexual transition would be harmful to her. Now they're scrambling and they're backing up both in Europe and the United States to get out of doing that, the minor treatment of gender dysphoria. And man, that's a great thing that hospitals and others are beginning to not do that. But the point of the documentary is to encourage Christians to engage the culture and to be courageous. And what you're doing is kind of similar to that. And that's something, again, that we could all do in our towns, our cities, our little spots that we're in. We can go to the elementary school and create a volunteer program and get kids introduced to Scripture. And that's what's so exciting about this. Your story could have fit in Truth Rising as someone who was busy, had their own lives, were doing their own thing, their kids were grown, and you're done. And yet you said, no, I'm going to engage these second and to fifth graders and show them the gospel.
8: And we're going to equip people to do this all over the country.
9: How do we do that? How can somebody listening today say, okay, I want to do this. I'm in Colorado. I'm in California. I'm wherever. How would they go about doing this?
8: Well, they go to our website, BibleToSchool.com. That's Bible, the number two, school.com. And we will help them start a program. We will help them. There's a four-step process.
9: So is it like in a box kind of thing? You can help us do that?
8: Yes. We have something called a membership toolbox. And you become a member of Bible to School. It's a four-step process to become a member. And mainly what we do is help you build a team. We first help you build a team to become a member, and that team is going to help you, find the location. It's going to help you with possible transportation. Those people are leaders in your community are going to help you with finding, recruiting volunteers like pastors, and you're going to have business leaders that are going to help you with funding. So we really make it as easy as possible for you, get that team together, and then we have all the tools for you on that toolbox. We have over 300 tools. We have all the curriculum you need. We have live coaching for you. And I wish I had live coaching when I started. We were going through it. But live coaching, and we have a website for them as well. So anything, as you call a plug and play, you can do this, and we make it as easy as possible for that to happen.
9: Yeah. You know, for pastors, I know we have many pastors who listen, and we have an outreach for pastors as well to help their families, to help their congregations. What's the benefit for pastors engaging Bible to School?
8: Well, when you ever talk about people coming to your church, it's always, well, somebody invited me. Well, let me tell you, when you get involved in Bible to School, you invite those children to your church. They're like, oh, yeah, I'll come. There's VBS on-ramp there. They're just come and be in our church. It gets the kids in the church, first of all. And second of all, it exposes them to other Christians that say, come visit me in my church. And that's how kids get to church. But that's how it works. That's why I call it an on-ramp to church attendance. And again, you're learning how to connect with a community. When a church partners with a local school, people pay attention.
7: Yeah.
8: And they really make a difference in the community. If you want to make a difference in your community, you go to the public school mission field, mm-hmm. and that's right in your hometown.
7: Yeah. I'm really pleased, Jim, that our church had an opportunity through a variety of circumstances to meet at a local school. And our team, there was a core team of people that really engaged with the school. They made a job of reaching out to the school administrators and the faculty and just supporting and trying to be a light for Christ in that way. And you're encouraging all of us to look for opportunities to do that.
8: And the other thing is that the churches work together. We're non-denominational, yeah. so it's so cool, the body of Christ and all denominations working together for the kids.
9: Let's end with Colson's story. You had a student, Colson. What happened yes. with his little observation about Bible to school?
8: Colson went through our program and actually even led his friends to Christ, but he got into middle school and we interviewed him and he started his own Bible hour in his middle school. During
9: he's an entrepreneur.
8: He was amazing. He had almost 90 kids. It was a worship service. Oh. He got everybody involved. And he said to me, he said, you know, I always thought before Bible to school, I didn't know. I always thought school was school and church was church. And I realized I can live my faith all week long.
9: Yeah.
8: And that really is what we're trying to teach kids.
9: Corey, and that's right at the heart of the message. I think the culture that doesn't believe want to silence us into no action, that what you believe is private, do it at home, just don't bring it into the public square. And they're happy with that. But that's not what the Lord says.
8: No.
9: He says, take the gospel to every end of the earth, right? So every corner. So that's our charge. And so we need to be careful not to take the bait of being comfortable by being silent, and you do what you do, and I'll do what I do. That's what's so great about Colson and that story. Let's take this into public school. It's already gone through the courts. It's completely legal. And let's help kids better understand how they were made and in whose image they were made. Isn't that a great opportunity?
8: Yes. And you could be on the front lines of watching kids' lives change and their families' lives change. Mm-hmm. It's a beautiful thing.
9: You've said it so well. Bible to school, get engaged. If your community, and there's only 4 states that they're in right now, so if you're in a state that's not doing it, a city that's not doing it, do it. Nobody else is going to step up. So why not get involved? Mm-hmm. And let's see all 50 states have a program like this where you can take kids off the property of the school, take them to a local church, hopefully, spend an hour with them talking about the Lord, and then get those little tykes back to school. I think it's wonderful. And what a wonderful way for us who are older, already done the parenting thing, to engage the culture and help it right itself because of spiritual awakening. Mm-hmm. And that's the way to do it. So get in touch with us. Corey, thanks for being with us.
8: It's a pleasure to be here. Thank you.
9: It's incredible what God is able to do when we are faithful to serve Him and share His good news message, especially with children.
7: Yeah, and Corey's organization, Bible to School, is really remarkable as an outreach. We're going to have all the details available at our website.
9: Also, let me say, if you're interested in learning more about how you can join the fight for our children in public schools, for a gift of any amount, we're offering Corey's brand new book, Backpack Faith, Helping Your Child Live Confidently for Jesus in Public School. This is essential reading for parents and grandparents who want to equip their children and grandchildren to be salt and light in a dark culture. This book helps you to do that as a parent or a loved one. And when you get the book from Focus on the Family, your dollars aren't going to Amazon or pay shareholders. It's all going back to equip parents, help marriages, and families across the country. In the past year alone, we've equipped 1.8 million families to thrive in Christ. I'm very proud of that. Mm-hmm. And we've helped 173,000 people make decisions for Christ.
7: That's so wonderful.
9: It is. Uh-huh. And that's generational impact for the kingdom of God. And we're excited to have you partner with us as we equip more families every single day.
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7: Russ Crossan is here with us today on Focus on the Family with Jim Daly to discuss managing your finances with eternity in mind. Thanks for joining us. I'm John Fuller.
9: You know, I think managing work and family is one of the hardest things to do. It maybe shouldn't be that way. Maybe today Russ is going to tell us how to do that better. But I can remember that battle all the way along. Jean and I had our children a little later, but I was traveling around the world for Focus on the Family. It was exciting. I was helping to build the international effort, but I was gone like 2-3 weeks at a time. And, you know, it took a lot to do that. Thankfully, the boys arrived just as I was concluding that big adventure, and I was able to be home a lot more often. And so that worked out for us. But it was almost just a mistake. It's like God took us that way. It wasn't planned. And I'm excited to help others think about it and plan for it rather than rely on just sheer maybe. And we'll talk about that with our guests today.
7: Yeah, family takes a lot of intentionality, and money is a part of that process. And Russ Crossan is passionate about helping us think through these things. He's the chief vision officer and senior partner of Blue Trust, and he's helped families and couples be good financial stewards for over 40 years. Now, he's captured some of his expertise and insights in a terrific book called Your Life Well Spent, The Eternal Rewards of Investing Yourself and Your Money in Your Family.
9: Russ, welcome back. The folks really loved the last program we did with you on budgeting.
12: Well, but, I'm glad. This one would be better than that. If they like budgeting, they should like this one. Thanks,
9: well,
12: Jim.
9: It is kind of interesting that, you know, there was such a large response. I mean, you're obviously tapping a nerve just talking about how to budget in a godly way and the things to remember and things to do. And that's what people responded to. And today we're going to talk about much more, but kind of like a life plan.
12: Well, I think the idea is that was budgeting and how to manage your money and make sure you spend less than you make. That was the punchline. But today we want to talk about, why do you even want to do that? Why is that important?
9: Yeah.
12: And I would propose to us that what I've seen over four decades is that we manage our money not to have more money.
9: Yeah.
12: Julie and I aren't on a budget to have more money. We manage our money to have more life. So how do we begin to manage and use and spend our money to have more life? I like to say a life well spent is a life that earns and uses money to buy time to impact people. First and foremost, your family, if you're married and have kids. Secondarily, other people. It's a life that focuses on the eternal in the realm of the temporal. So we live in a society that's just constantly telling us not to be content, and also lying to us about this issue of money, saying things like, hey, the more money you have, the more content you be, the more successful you are, the more you're worth as a person, the more money you have. And these things get us totally whacked out on balance. You mentioned earlier that it's issue of money and family is really interesting, because you start your career, you start your family at the same time, and it's interesting. They both require the most time at the same time.
9: Yeah.
12: Stop and think about that. When you finally get the big house and the money, you don't need it. And when you needed it, you didn't have it.
9: Right.
12: So we have to have the right perspective about this as a journey. And so we spend less than we make, not just to have more money, but to have more time and figure out how I can enjoy the trip. Richard Swenson, in his book Margin, said, we need room to breathe. We need freedom to think. Our relationships are being starved to death by velocity. And our children lay wounded on the ground over by high-speed good intentions. And so we have to figure out this money thing so that we can hopefully have a chance to balance life.
9: Well, in that context, give us some practical approaches. In your late 20s, you know, let's say you're the married couple, maybe kids aren't here yet, but you're thinking about what you need to do. You buy the starter home. You already got your eye on what we might be able to buy by 35 or 40. Just describe attitude-wise, how we get a hold of those appetites so we can live within our means and do the right thing.
12: Well, the longer term your perspective, you bear your decisions. So if you think, okay, these decisions I'm making in my 20s, so you're both working. Well, one principle, there's live on one income and save the other. Put some cement in the basement, you know, put some savings down. The other thing is get used to the fact that, hey, maybe we can stay in this starter home a little longer. I mean, whoever had this idea of starter homes leading into bigger homes?
9: Right.
12: See, that's one of the biggest stressors for couples is they think they got to get bigger and bigger. And that's back to some of this self-image, trying to keep up with the Joneses. I hate to tell you, your kids don't really care where they live. What they care is if you are around a little bit. So it doesn't make any sense for me to keep buying bigger homes, buying newer cars. So Jim, I would say, practically speaking, I do it different. You know, Julie and I, for example, we didn't have a dining room table for 3 years.
9: You know, we'd carry our
12: sofa table into the dining room. And it was because, you know, we were saving, you know, and trying to manage our money in such a way we didn't get out over our skis. So I think this idea that I don't have to impress anybody, you know, I just need to figure out, hey, how can I put some money in the bank, have some savings, spend less than I make, and not make these decisions? I think the two big ones are the house. You know, where do we get this idea of starter homes? We're going to do a bigger home, and then a bigger home, and guess what? When you're 40 or 50, there's nobody in it but you and your wife.
9: Right. I mean, it's so true. And, you know, why not be satisfied in what you're at and just see where things go, whether or not you'll be able to afford that bigger house. I was made aware of a, I think it was 60 Minutes clip that was done where whoever the journalist was had six or seven successful women who had really bought into the feminist perspective, and they had never married. They reached the top of corporate success, and they were sitting in these big homes. And the journalist said, can you explain to me, you're in this big home with big yards, but you're by yourself. And they cried the way I understood that story. That's kind of an exaggeration, but it's what you're talking about, right?
12: Yeah, I mean, the whole issue of, you know, if you're blessed to be married, you know, and raising a family, then focus your attention there, not just on the money. I like to equate this to, I call that posterity. Posterity are the generations that come after us versus prosperity. And that's usually what we think about. Prosperity is all the things we can buy with money. And I think, Jim, one of the things that's helped me is I never thought about this before until I began to get in this career and help couples. But we need to think about, how do I use my money to invest in posterity, not just prosperity?
9: Right.
12: And that's a whole different perspective. And the issue is, when you start thinking that way, you will use your money differently and invest it in things that relate to your family.
9: And Russ, this isn't covered in your book, but I think it's relevant to culture today, this idea of, for some, not just women, but men too, don't get married and certainly don't have kids, have a dog, because it's easier. I mean, it frustrates me, being the head of a family ministry, to see so much of culture messaging that. You talk about be mindful of the messaging.
12: Right.
9: That, to me, for us, is one of the core problems in the culture, that we've become so selfish that we don't even want to give up our time or our treasure to be married or raise a child or two or three.
12: Well, remember what I said earlier, a life well spent earns and uses money to buy time to impact people. So, and I invest that money, use it in such a way to impact people. So how do I invest if I don't have kids? How do I invest it in the people around me and invest in my community and things like this? So we need to begin to think about using our financial capital to invest in things that are going to matter, because that's all that matters is posterity, it's legacy.
9: Yeah.
12: We're all leaving a legacy.
9: And I don't want to lay that all on younger people, but there's a lot of fear in people too, younger people, you know, that it's expensive. $250,000, I think, was the last number I saw that you're going to spend on a child till they're 18. And, you know, so the culture is building fear into people. Like, I can't afford that. I'm working at McDonald's, and I'm only making $10 an hour.
12: Well, here's what will help you if you change your thinking from that being an expense to an investment. See, it's really helped me to realize that I can invest money in posterity type things. So education for my kids, for example, you just mentioned it costs a lot to educate my kids. If I can think of that as an investment, not an expense, then all of a sudden it changes my thinking.
9: Yeah, I like that.
12: And so I can put it in retirement. I can put it in another piece of real estate. I can buy a second home. I can, you fill in the blank, but I could also invest in my family. And that's been a paradigm shift for me. You know, I used to consider some of the stuff I did with money as just an expense. But then when I thought, wait a minute, no, if I pay for that marriage retreat for my married son and his wife to go, that's an investment, not just an expense.
9: Yeah, that's good.
12: Or if I pay for house help when the kids are young so my wife is not stressed out over the holidays, that's an investment, not just an expense. And so there's, if you just change your paradigm to it being an investment and not just an expense, then some of this use of money will give you more time, and it'll help you invest in what's really going to count for eternity.
9: And you touched on this, but the idea of capital being financial, spiritual, and social, just hit those again. You said it quickly.
12: Yeah, well, this whole book came about, Jim, because I sat with people. They'd be in my office. They're worth lots of money, lots of financial capital, and tears would be streaming down their face. They didn't know their kids, didn't know their spouse. They had relational challenges. And I realized that most people just invest their money in financial capital instruments, stocks, bonds, real estate, and so forth. But how do you invest in spiritual and social capital? Well, spiritual capital, it's like I said, with my boys, I would pay them to do scripture memory, or I'd pay them to read certain books and give them do a book report.
9: That's an investment.
12: That's an investment in their spiritual capital development. Social capital, how do I help them grow socially and learn a work ethic? Well, when I bought lawn equipment so they could start a lawn business, that was an investment. So now they're able to start a business and begin to build some work ethic. So I just think it's, this will be a funny story about my recent posterity investment. I just repurposed my basketball court into a pickleball court.
9: That's what everybody's doing.
12: Well, and that in my old life would have been an expense, but Jim, I considered it a posterity investment, investing in knowing, but then my neighbor called and said, hey, can I use your pickleball court for my 17-year-old son's birthday party? Well, I made an investment, but now it's being able to be used in the community. People come over. I got a text just last week. Hey, is the court open? Can we come play with my son and his friends from college? And so I think, Jim, what's really helped me is to realize that my money can go into my 401k and my IRA and in financial instruments, but I can also use it to build in spiritual and social capital.
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9: Rush, you tell a story in the book about a family reunion, because this caught my attention, just the difference between a family in chaos and a family in shalom, in God's peace. I think the Montague family. What did you observe at this family reunion?
12: Well, I flew up to Michigan years ago, and what I observed was four generations of folks that had been intentional about passing on this idea of spiritual and social capital. So obviously there was a lot of food. There were over 100 people there. They had a jet ski out on the lake that was there. And I just observed that if we're intentional about passing on and thinking about investing in our family, not just financial capital, then that's a picture of what it could be for us. And so I came back from that thinking, okay, I'm going to start managing my money, not just to have more money and to save more, but I'm gonna send some of it on ahead by investing in some of these things we just talked about. And before that, I would have not thought of those as investments. I thought of them as expenses or budget items. Remember, we talked about the B word earlier. These really aren't budget items. I would encourage the listeners to put a posterity investment line in their plan. I think if you just start thinking, hey, some of this money I'm gonna use to invest in my family, then I think it'll just change your thinking and it'll help you free you up. The other thing here, Jim, is you have to keep a longer perspective to do this. You know, we talked about balance. The other stressor on balance for young couples is they've been fed this lie that they have to be in a hurry to quit. So retirement is, you know, hey, sign up for the 401k, the goal, we got to retire.
9: Yeah.
12: And I would just say that not only are you starting your family, you're starting your career, being in a hurry to quit doesn't make any sense. So we just need to extend our time horizon. That will help you have some balance, help you realize, I hate to tell you this, I'm a financial guy and I understand compounding, but there were years I did not fund my retirement. You say, wait a minute, Russ, that's stupid. But I was paying off my house. I knew if I paid my house off, my expenses would go down. My budget wouldn't be a stress. I'd have more time to coach my kids' ball teams and things like that. So it was intentional. Pay off the debt, lower my expenses, buy more time.
9: Yeah. I do want to press on that a little bit because I don't know a lot of people that manage that well, especially in your 30s and 40s, because you do have a lot of expense. You may have bought the house, even if it's the starter house, you still have a mortgage payment. You start looking at that budget and you're going, wow. And in addition to that, there's discussion points where, you know, if a mom wants to stay at home, you're going, I don't know if we can do that. Mm-hmm. Speak to that whole basket of prioritization. And, you know, again, I'm thinking of the 30-something, 40-somethings, how to find the margin so you can be family.
12: Well, it's like I said earlier, Julie and I just chose to not buy some things. We chose to stay in the older house. We've had the 10-year car plan. And so I think you can find a way. You know, this second income, we've bought the lie that we have to have a second income. Now, go actually do the numbers and see, because you probably find out it's really not contributing that much to the spendable income. The other thing is that paycheck you took home, what I found is most people just automatically have retirement taken out. So they haven't realized that they've made some decisions that they could go back and maybe cut it in half or cut it back just to the amount being matched. And like I did, just didn't even fund it for a few years when expenses were high. So I think with people will, I've noticed that people, they just think that's a given. They think the retirement's a given. And that's one of the first places people can look to maybe get some extra cash flow to do things. Let me just say one thing. I've met with more couples, Jim, where they'll be sitting on our couch and the husband says, look at all this money we have in retirement. And the wife just wants some cash. You can't buy kids braces with retirement funds. Hmm. I've had people come in at $100,000 in 401k and no money in the bank.
9: Yeah.
12: And so it's better to have $60,000 in your 401k and $20,000 in the bank, right? A little bit less net worth, you paid some tax. So I think that one of the biggest places you can get some freedom is to make sure you're not overfunding retirement too soon.
9: Wow, that's interesting.
12: I mean, I've just seen it. And we just think, wow, that's and so this is where guys and gals, you know, I've seen guys, they're so impressed. Hey, honey, look here, I got all this money in retirement. She doesn't care. Yeah. Show me some cash.
9: Yeah, or show me some time.
12: Yeah, show me some time.
9: Mm. That's what we deal with here at Focus on the Family. It's typically that issue. The couples that don't have children, there's lots of reasons. You know, some might be a decision. I get it. I think you should, but other couples can have kids and, you know, they want kids. For those couples who are in that place, what can they do to invest in posterity when they're not going to be able to have children?
12: Well, look around. You know, maybe there's a parachurch, or maybe, you know, Young Life, or there's something at your church. You can invest in people. You can invest, maybe your neighbors. Use some of that financial capital to invest in something. Just keep your antenna up and uh-huh. Ask God to show you. In fact, as Julie and I just had this happen just 2 days ago. This gal calls and says, hey, our septic is out. We're trying to have this women's ministry in our home, and I'm just hoping that the toilets work. We don't have the money. So just yesterday, Jim, this is a real life story. I told Julie, I said, write a check for $5,000 and send it to them and say, we want you to make sure you can still have ministry and the toilets will flush. So when these women come over, she has 16 women coming to her home. Mm-hmm. So I would just say, if you don't have kids, just look around and have this generous mindset to where if you have the financial capability to do it, you know, instead of just building bigger piles, invest in stuff. So we invested in a septic yesterday.
9: I was going to give you credit for that. Not many donors are excited about investing in toilets. So
12: well,
9: way to go.
12: Well, let me say one other thing about that. That's not deductible, Jim. And I would say to donors, it's okay. Some of the most fun generosity Julie and I do is not deductible because you look around and find needs.
9: Yeah.
12: Maybe it's that waitress or the cleaning lady when you pick up your dry cleaning, whatever it is.
7: Go back a bit, Russ, to an earlier day where you and your wife were raising kids and you had those challenges. Did you have some bumps that you hit that kind of through the school of hard knocks, you learned some lessons?
12: Yes, we did.
7: You're pretty passionate about this.
12: Yes, we did. Yeah. And this is where I, you know, we just got caught up in the just the sports thing for kids, you know, and we find ourselves chasing our tail, right? Running here, running there, running over the place. And so we finally sat down one day and said, why are we doing this? Why don't we go camping or why don't we spend some time on the weekends with the kids rather than running off to this? Because we just got caught up in it. So I think, John, we wrote our sports philosophy. And I would encourage folks to really think about that, especially when their kids are younger. Don't just get caught up in this this youth sports industrial complex.
7: And how did the kids respond to camping as opposed to sports?
12: They were only doing this stuff because we were taking them. They didn't care. They loved the camping a lot more. I wish I would have started it earlier. We got our Saturdays back. We wrote our sports philosophy and gave us some more time. And so I think that was one of the biggest things that we were getting out of balance. Mm-hmm. Plus, we had to learn to say no to a lot of things. And so that was one thing I talked about in the book. No is a perfectly legitimate answer to things. And we talked about time replacement. One of the chapters in the book talks about time replacement. If we're going to say yes to something, what's going out? Mm-hmm. And it took a while because Julie and I are both type A, choleric, producer type people. And so, but yeah, saying no to perfectly good things. And then writing our sports philosophy at that stage when they were 5 to 10 really helped us.
9: You know, sometimes with travel schedules, one of the things I did years ago when the boys were, you know, probably 8 and 6, right in that area, I realized I really don't have to have a busy summer travel schedule because most of the donors at Focus and you can control speaking engagements and things like that. So I kind of put a hiatus on travel between Memorial Day and Labor Day. And it sank into my boys so well that I remember a March that was very busy. I traveled a lot. I think Troy was probably 11. Mm. And he said, "Oh, Dad, that's okay." Because I was feeling bad. Like, I'm not here much right now. He goes, "Oh, Dad, that's okay. We got the summer right around the corner." Yeah. I was like, okay, he got it. But he felt valued. Yep. Even though I was busy in March, he knew that May was around the corner and we'd start doing the family camping and mm-hmm. those things. But finding ways to look through your children's eyes to say, how do they know I love them?
12: Well, we talked about the sports things. Most of our education of our kids is as we cart them from one largely irrelevant activity to the next as they look at the back of our heads.
9: Mm-hmm. Yeah, okay. Right.
12: And so that's not good. So you freeing up your schedule. That's why managing your money is to have more time, not more money. Free up your schedule, live in the older house longer, drive the older car longer, spend less than you make, live on one income, save the second income. All those things help you have more time.
9: Yeah.
12: And just be in there. Like I said, kids, there's one, you know, think about it. You go to Africa, they don't have starter huts.
9: Right.
12: You know, and back to your illustration earlier, you know, about the playing with the bow. We were over there and the kids were playing with a battery.
9: Yeah.
12: I mean, outside. And so I just think that it's time for a different perspective. And the perspective is, okay, why am I managing my money? To have more life, to get more time. So I can focus on spiritual and social capital being developed in my kids, not just financial capital. And the world's told you, no, you're only successful if you have a bigger house and the more you have and all that. And that's the other thing I had to learn. Joshua 1:8 says, "This book of the law shall not depart from your mouth. You shall meditate on that day and night and be careful to according to all that is written in it, and then your way will be prosperous, and everything you do you'll have success." So, Jim, I used to read that and think, Joshua 1:8, I'm going to have money. But read it more slowly. What's the Bible say? Love your wife as Christ loved the church. You're successful. Deuteronomy 8, train up your kids. It says, do according to what's written in here, and then you're successful. So true success has nothing to do with money. It has mm-hmm. to do with doing what the Bible says, which is love my wife, train up my children the way they should go, work hardly for my employer, Colossians 3:23. And so we have bought the wrong definition of success, which has really exacerbated the problem of balance. And so once I began to understand, wait a minute, I can be successful and not have money? Yeah, but see, our language betrays us. You go to church, they have a successful business. That person's successful. Do you ever go up and say, man, I'm seeing how you're raising your kids. I'm seeing, Jim, you were successful doing that summer thing. That was a real successful move on your part.
9: Yeah.
12: So that we have to really realize that we have bought the world's lie. See, it's lie or truth. And the world says, you're successful if you have money. No, you're successful if you do what God's called you to do.
9: So developing that wisdom to be able to discern those truths, as an older man now, talk to your 25-year-old self. Mm. What are you saying to that younger appetite, the enticement to make money, which is going to take time, but realizing that's not the goal?
12: I would just say, let me just show you the end of the story. See, and what I've been sharing here, and the reason we wrote this book, I wrote this book as a timeout. Hey, manage your money. So you don't get to the end of your life and sit like those guys that had $10 million in my office with tears streaming down their face.
9: No Jim, relationship.
12: No. Jim, this is why I wrote the book, was to say, hey, everybody, time out. You manage your money so that you don't get to the end of your life and have regrets. Because these people had regrets because they bought the lie that it was all about the money, my self-worth, my success, the more I have, the more content I'll be. and they bought that lie.
13: Yeah.
12: And then, and I'm saying, if you're 20s, you get a chance to start off on the right path. But guess what? Julie and I didn't have a dining room table. We lived in an older house longer. You have to do things different than your friends, but you are not going to regret it. You're not going to regret it. I can guarantee that.
9: I so appreciate that. That was Gene and I. I mean, we slept on the floor. I had come back from Japan. We got married, and I threw blankets on the floor, and I said, this is our futon. And we didn't have a dining room table for like a year and a half. We found one for $99.99. Yep. And it was just so we could sit and eat together. And but it was slow growing. And I so appreciate that. And Russ, what you've talked about, we need to tune down or

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8: Foundations of Freedom, a look at America's founding principles and the leaders who shaped our nation.
9: Ronald Reagan understood that preserving liberty required more than defending it. It had to be taught. In his 1989 farewell address, Reagan warned America about the danger of losing its national memory. If we forget what we did, we won't know who we are. Reagan understood that a free nation cannot preserve principles its people no longer understand. Every generation must learn why America's freedoms matter, understand the sacrifices that secured them, and accept the responsibilities that come with self-government. Liberty cannot be simply inherited. It must be intentionally passed from one generation to the next. Because when we fail to teach the meaning of freedom, we eventually lose the will to preserve it. So, are we preparing the next generation merely to inherit liberty, or teaching them why it is worth preserving?
10: In the book of Proverbs, we read that every wise woman builds her house, but with her own hands, the foolish one tears hers down. Ladies, let's look at some actions that build or tear down. Is your behavior with men discreet and chaste?
11: For this is the will of God, that you should abstain from sexual immorality, that no one should take advantage of and defraud his brother.
10: Or are you aggressive and flirtatious? Do you look for ways to help the poor and needy?
11: She extends her hands to the poor. Yes, she reaches out her hands to the needy.
10: Or are you wrapped up in your own needs? Is your home a place of ministry and encouragement to other people?
11: Be hospitable to one another without grumbling.
10: Your actions today may seem insignificant, but actually we're all in the process of either building people up or tearing them down. Let's be builders today. With Seeking Him, I'm Nancy DeMoss Wagmuth.
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0: troubled the city. Acts 16, verse 20, and you can see a similar charge against Paul in Acts 17, 6 and 24, 5. Read your Bible, and you will see that the good guys have often been cast as the bad guys. Outside of the Bible, a study of church history shows a similar pattern of good and godly people being scapegoated by a wicked world. Remember that there is coming a day when God will trouble those who troubled the church. 2 Thessalonians 1 verses 3 to 10. Don't be troubled by being a troublemaker, because we're not the ones in trouble.
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4: This is Shauna on Johnny Erickson Tada, Sharing Hope. This week, we've been talking about chronic pain and how we can live with it and the providence of God. And Johnny, you've often said, and you've even written, that suffering and pain can only be understood and embraced in light of eternity.
5: Oh, that is so right. And I would add that you can only rejoice in your pain and suffering as you view it all from that eternal perspective.
4: Yes.
5: If we want to experience joy, we've got to look at pain from an end times point of view. You know, that glorious age when God will unfold his plan and we will actually see how pain served us on earth, how it chiseled away at pride and chipped away at our sin, always refining, always polishing the image of Christ in us. We will see how pain literally pushed us into the arms of Jesus because we had nowhere else to turn. Pain will reveal how Jesus drew near to us in our agony. We will look back and see that it was pain who showed us how fragile and brief life really was. We'll be grateful for how pain sandblasted us to the core and stripped away all those unnecessary temporary props. Best of all, we'll see how pain helped seal the bond between us and our union with Jesus Christ. From heaven's perspective, we will be amazed at how pain cultivated a closer, much more intimate communion with Jesus. And this intimate communion with Christ, produced in turn a heavenly joy in our earthly suffering. It was an unshakable joy that even helped us rejoice in our afflictions. You know, the kind of joy that bolstered us through the worst days of pain. Does that sound impossible? Well, not at all, because listen to this. Psalm 16 says that in God's presence, there's fullness of joy. So if pain pushes you into the presence of God, eventually there you will find fullness of joy. Oh, I could go on and on, but the point here is simply to show how pain only makes sense in light of heaven's perspective. It's why you will often hear me say, please don't waste your pain. Don't waste your suffering. Look at it from an end times perspective. For when you do, you can be, as 2 Corinthians 6:10 says, you could be sorrowful, yet always rejoicing. And when you trust God in your pain, joy does not deny your anguish. Joy merely interprets your pain through the lens of God's wise and loving purposes. I know that when I meditate on all the Bible promises that speak of no more sorrow or sighing, no more death, no more tears, no more disease, when I meditate on these things, my joy increases. I have joy in God himself, a heavenly gladness that rises from treasuring him above all things, no matter what the circumstances, even if it's great anguish and affliction. Oh, friend, these are the Bible truths that keep me going. These are the Bible promises assuring me that my pain fits. As hard as it is, it fits. It's not a mistake or an error in God's plan. It is perhaps his greatest tool when it comes to preparing me for heaven. And that's a fact to hold on to today if you struggle with chronic pain.
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10: Well, it's Wednesday, and I'm glad you decided to spend some time with us. You know, there's hardly anyone I want to learn prayer from like I do Derek Prince, unless, of course, it's the Lord. But I got to tell you, having had the privilege of being Derek's biographer, I learned things about his prayer life. I learned things about how God revealed techniques for changing history through prayer and intercession that were absolutely fascinating. And today you're going to have the privilege of hearing some of those as Derek teaches us in this wonderful series called Ruling by Prayer, how history can be shaped by prayer. Let's listen.
11: God waits for us to pray. Our prayers have a great deal to do with the kind of government we live under, much more than most Christians have ever realized. Today I'm going to speak about this out of my own personal experience. I'm going to tell you of cases in which I myself have seen history shaped by prayer. For my first example, I'm going to go back to the early years of my Christian experience. In 1940, I was called from a position as a professor of philosophy at Cambridge University into the British forces in World War II. In July 1941, I had a dramatic personal encounter with the Lord in an army barrack room. I can't go into the details of that right now, but it completely transformed me and changed the whole course of my life. Sometime later that year, my unit was sent out to North Africa, and I found myself serving as a hospital attendant with the British forces in North Africa. In the course of that experience, I was granted the rather doubtful privilege of taking part in the longest retreat in the history of the British Army, 700 miles of continuous retreating, from a place named El Agheila in Libya to the very gates of Cairo. And let me say, to retreat for 700 miles is a very wearisome and demoralizing experience, especially in a barren desert. At that point, the fate of the whole Middle East hung in the balance. If the Axis forces could press through and capture Cairo, they would command the Suez Canal, cut one of the main lifelines of the British Empire, and ultimately the land of Israel, and the oil resources of the entire Middle East would be at their mercy. So it was a critical moment. Now, doubtless there were many factors that caused that retreat, which I could not properly analyze, but the one that impressed me was that the officers did not have the confidence of the men under them. The morale was bad, there was poor communication, and our impression of the officers was that they were much more concerned with their own comforts and selfish needs than with the needs of the men under them or even the need to prosecute the war successfully. For example, there was the question of water. Water was tremendously scarce, and the ration of water was one military water bottle every 2 days per each man, which had to be used for everything, drinking, washing, cooking. But it was very obvious to us that while we were living on that ration of water, the officers were using more water each day just to put with their whiskey than we had for all other purposes. Obviously, that didn't work for a good relationship between the officers and the men under them. Now, as a Christian who'd come to know the Lord and had a very definite relationship with him and believed in the Bible, I felt I ought to pray, but I just didn't know how to pray. And so I more or less waited for God to give me a prayer, the kind of prayer he wanted prayed. And after a while, God gave me this specific prayer. Lord, give us leaders such that it will be for your glory to give us victory through them. Once I started praying that prayer, I prayed it every day regularly. Now, I didn't know what was happening, but God began to move swiftly. The British government appointed a new commander for their forces in the Middle East, in North Africa, a man who was an officer who was serving up in the desert. He was flown back to Cairo to take command, but his plane crashed on landing and he was killed. So at this very important moment in the most active theater of the war, the British forces were left without a commander. In that situation, Winston Churchill, who was Prime Minister of Britain at the time, acted more or less on his own initiative and appointed an unknown officer who was flown out from Britain. His name was Bernard Montgomery. Now, I have to say, on the basis of observation, that Montgomery was a committed Christian and a God-fearing man. He was also a very fine commander and a man of great discipline. And he went to work reorganizing the British forces. He restored discipline and morale. He changed the whole attitude and bearing and conduct of the officers. And then there was fought the well-known Battle of El Alamein, which was the first major Allied victory in the whole of that theater of war, in fact, in the whole war. And it reversed the whole course of war in North Africa in favor of the Allies. So that was the Battle of El Alamein. Now, I was serving with a military ambulance up in the desert, a little way behind the advancing British forces, and on the tailboard of the truck, there was a little portable radio, and a news commentator was describing the preparations at Montgomery's headquarters just before the Battle of El Alamein was fought. And he described how Montgomery came out and assembled his officers and men and said, "Let us ask the Lord, mighty in battle, to give us the victory." And as I listened to those words, what I call heaven's electricity went through me from the crown of my head to the soles of my feet. And God spoke very quietly but very firmly to my spirit and said, "That is the answer to your prayer." So early in my Christian experience, I learned that prayer can change the course of history. Now, this is right in line with Scripture. For instance, in Psalm 75, verses 6 and 7, the psalmist says this, "For not from the east, nor from the west, nor from the desert comes exaltation or promotion." And notice it says not from the desert, which was particularly appropriate to my situation. Then it goes on to say, "But God is the judge. He puts down one and exalts another." And that's exactly what happened in that situation. The human leaders had chosen one commander, but God put him down and raised up another man who was a man that would give God the glory. And so I want you to understand that it pays to pray for leadership.
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11: The second example I'm going to give you of history being shaped by prayer happened in the country of Kenya in East Africa in 1960 when I was serving there in educational work with African students and teachers. At that time, Kenya was scheduled to receive independence from the British Empire within just a couple of years, and the country had gone through a tremendous political crisis. The Mau Mau emergency, which had torn the country in two, created enmity and suspicion not only between blacks and whites, but between the different African tribes. Just at that time, the Belgian Congo to the west had received independence from Belgium and had immediately been plunged into bitter civil war. All the political experts predicted that Kenya would go the same way as the Belgian Congo, only worse. Now, in August of that year, I was one of the speakers at a Bible convention for African young people. The convention lasted a week, and we'd come to the closing night. And somehow the Spirit of God moved in a rather sovereign and unique way. And at a certain point, I felt that we had tapped the resources of God's almightiness and that it was our responsibility to use them aright. So I went up to the platform and silenced the young people who were praying, and I challenged them to pray for their nation's future. I pointed out to them that Christians have a responsibility to pray for their government, and that their country was facing a major crisis, and that probably their prayers were the only thing that could save their country from disaster. Well, they united in prayer, and for about 10 minutes, everybody, something like 200 or 300 people, were just praying, laying hold of God, one of the most dramatic experiences I've ever been in. Then, when they became silent, the young man, the young African who'd been standing beside me on the platform, quietly spoke to his fellow Africans and said, "I want to tell you that while we were praying, I had a vision. I saw a man on a red horse, and the horse was very fierce and very cruel, was coming toward Kenya from the east, and behind it were other red horses, also fierce and cruel. But he said, while we were praying, I saw these red horses turn around and move away from Kenya toward the north. And he said, as I was meditating on this, God spoke to me and said this, 'Only the supernatural power of the prayer of my people can turn away the troubles that are coming upon Kenya.'" Let me quote those words to you again. "Only the supernatural power of the prayer of my people can turn away the troubles that are coming upon Kenya." Now, I cannot go in full length into the history of the years that followed, but I have to say that that vision granted to that young African was exactly fulfilled. About 3 or 4 years later, there was a serious communist attempt to move into Kenya and take the country over from the east. But it was foiled by the wise and prompt action of Jomo Kenyatta, the first president of Kenya, and the communists never have made any real advance in Kenya. But they moved away to the north, occupied Somalia, and today Somalia is basically an armed communist camp. But from that time onwards until now, Kenya has been one of the most stable and progressive of more than 50 new African nations that have emerged on the continent since World War II. Certainly that was not what the political experts predicted. It was brought about by prayer, by concerted, corporate, believing prayer at a crisis in the nation's destiny. Now, as I close, I want to ask you this question. Could the same be true of the United States? Could it be true of the United States, what God said to that young African in 1960 about Kenya? "Only the supernatural power of the prayer of my people can turn away the troubles that are coming upon the United States."
10: You know, if there was ever a teaching that we need in our generation, this is it. I got to tell you, there's so much cynicism, there's so much fear, there's so much nervousness. But Derek lived through the horrible days of World War II when victory on the part of the Allies was not assured. And then he lived through the whole Israeli war for independence. I mean, he just lived through some desperate times. After that, by the way, he lived through the Depression in England post-World War II. And he learned how to shape history through his prayers. Let's reclaim those truths, cast off the cynicism, and shape our times through intercession. Hey, that's all the time we have for today. For everyone at Derek Prince Ministries, I'm Stephen Mansfield. Join us again tomorrow as the legacy continues.
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16: You know, today with people searching, they'll inevitably ask the question, how could God be around forever? You want me to believe in a God that's been around forever, that's never had a beginning or an end? Yeah, that's exactly true. The Bible says when God spoke, he says that I'm eternal. I don't have a beginning or an end. See, physical time is structured and dependent upon a physical universe. Time is actually a product of a physical world, but we also believe in a non-physical world. That is the spirit realm. And in that realm, the Bible says there is no time. It's timeless. So to believe in God is to believe in the totality of his creation. Just know this. He is the uncreated creator. He is the uncaused cause. He is God outside of our time domain.
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24: Now, Gavin, Mommy needs you to be a good boy in the store. Gavin, please put the toy down.
25: No!
24: Oh, Gavin, that was naughty. Gavin, don't touch that, please.
25: No!
24: Oh, I'm sorry. Oh, let's just go, honey. No, oh, don't throw that.
25: No!
24: I'll pay for that. Oh, Gavin, don't.
25: No.
24: Okay, baby, let's not do that.
25: No.
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0: Disciplining your child can be tricky, especially if you have a strong-willed little Gavin on your hands.
1: No!
0: Strong-willed children are a lot more common than you might think. 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
2: And good morning, ladies and gentlemen. I'm Captain Abrams from the flight deck. We're currently cruising above Cedar Rapids at an altitude of 33,000 feet. And we've got...
3: Excuse me, Captain. First Officer Zucker here, but that's not Cedar Rapids we're flying over. That's Waterloo.
2: 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No. I know that's Cedar Rapids.
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3: Yes, it is.
2: 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That's Cedar Rapids.
3: I don't think so. There, corner 8th and Napoleon, the Waterloo National Bank.
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28: 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And it's one more reason we're here. 98.3 FM, The Word. He'd rather text than talk and prefers video games over baseball. She lives in her social media universe and parents aren't invited, apparently. Today's parents have concerns. 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Life can get confusing. You get pulled in different directions. Sometimes you just wonder who and what to believe. 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When life spirals down and out of control, a cacophony of voices will shout for you to give up. 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
9: If God is speaking and I am listening, it isn't just a matter of sitting around waiting for God to say something, but rather I must be actively meditating upon the Word. Colossians chapter 3, listen to this verse. Let the Word of Christ richly dwell within you, with all wisdom, teaching and admonishing one another with psalms and hymns, spiritual songs, singing with thankfulness in your hearts to God. 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
10: It's common to think of prayer as the way to talk to God and tell Him what we want. But today on In Touch, the teaching ministry of Dr. Charles Stanley, we'll see the value in learning the skill of being quiet to hear God speak. 1 Samuel chapter 3 sheds some light on how to develop this ability. So stay with us now for the conclusion to Dr. Stanley's series on listening to God.
9: Would you turn to 1 Samuel chapter 3? And if you recall in this passage that Samuel had been entrusted to Eli, and he was asleep one evening. And you'll recall that the Lord spoke to Samuel. And in verse 4, it says that the Lord called Samuel and said to him, "Here I am." Then he ran to Eli and said, "Here I am, for you call me." But he said, "I did not call. Lie down again." So he went and lay down. He thought Eli was calling him. The Lord called yet again Samuel. So Samuel arose and went to Eli and said, "Here I am, for you called me." But he answered, "I did not call, my son. Lie down again." Now Samuel did not yet know the Lord, nor had the word of the Lord yet been revealed to him. So the Lord called Samuel again the third time. And he arose and went to Eli and said, "Here I am, for you called me." And you can imagine he's getting a little disturbed by now. Then Eli discerned that the Lord was calling the boy. And Eli said to Samuel, "Go lie down. And it shall be, if he calls you, that you shall say, 'Speak, Lord, for thy servant is listening.'" So Samuel went and lay down in his place. Then the Lord came and stood and called as at other times, "Samuel, Samuel." And Samuel said, "Speak, for thy servant is listening." Isn't that a beautiful way to answer God? "Speak, for thy servant is listening." He was listening to God. Eli taught him how to listen to God. If you're going to listen to God, remember this, that listening is not a passive experience. Listening is an active experience. It's not that we're just going to sit and God's going to say it all. But listening is both not just passive, but it is actively experiencing God communicating with us. And to do that, there is an attitude involved. It's not just an attitude, but an attitude is involved. It's an attitude and an activity. So first of all, let's begin with the word expectantly. If I'm going to listen to God, I must come to Him expectantly. I must expect him to speak to me. Call unto me, and I will answer thee and show thee great and mighty things which thou knowest not. All through this book, you and I have the promise that God will indeed speak to us. Secondly, I must come to him quietly. Be still and know that I am God. If I am going to listen to God, I must be quiet and let him do the talking. How can God speak to us if we don't take time to listen? And quietness is essential to listening. My soul, wait thou only upon God, for my expectation is from him. Which brings me to the third attitude, and that is patiently. My soul, wait there upon him in quietness, expectantly. There are some things God is not going to tell us instantaneously. There are some things he's only going to tell us after we have waited a season of time. One of the reasons is because we're not always ready. Every time you and I wait upon the Lord or listen to him does not mean that we are ready to hear what he has to say. Sometimes he will tell us some things that we're not ready to hear. Sometimes he will withhold some information until we are prepared to listen to what he's saying. But to be willing to listen to him patiently, that is, there are times when God may draw out our faith and stretch our faith. He's promised to speak to our heart, so we can expect him to speak to us. Therefore, when we come to him expectantly and quietly, we must likewise exercise patience, because he is not compelled to tell us everything we want to know instantaneously. Number four, actively. Listening isn't just passive, it is active. Actively, what do I mean by actively? I mean actively meditating upon the Word of God. If God is speaking and I am listening, it isn't just a matter of sitting around waiting for God to say something, but rather I must be actively meditating upon the Word. Colossians chapter 3, listen to this verse. Let the word of Christ richly dwell within you with all wisdom, teaching and admonishing one another with psalms and hymns, spiritual songs, singing with thankfulness in your hearts to God. Listen, if I'm going to hear from God, it is very important that I spend time meditating upon the word of God. He says, let the word of God richly indwell you. Meditating upon the Word of God is an active way of listening, because oftentimes when I'm not searching for any particular thing, when I'm not seeking a particular answer, God, in the time of meditation and quietness, will indeed speak to our heart. Actively meditating upon the Word of God. All right, number five, confidently. What do we mean by confidently? I mean simply this: confident that as I listen to him, I will hear what I need to hear. It may not always be what I want to hear, but God is committed to speaking to us what we need to hear. And as we've said before, he doesn't come to us with prefaces. He doesn't come to us with introductions. He speaks to us exactly what we need to hear. So we must listen confidently that what I need to hear, I will surely hear without question. All right, next, humbly. I must listen to him humbly. Now, what do I mean by that? I mean, as you and I come to him, we must come in recognition, listen to me carefully, in recognition that we are totally dependent upon the Holy Spirit to teach us the truth. If you come to him with the idea that, well, I've studied this and I know this and I can do this because I've done it before, God knows how to humble you in the process. We need to come to him humbly. Look, if you will, in 1 Corinthians chapter 2. This is a very important passage in learning to listen to what God is saying to us. Now listen to verse 12. He says, now we have received not the spirit of the world, but the spirit who is from God, that we may know the things that are freely given to us of God. How are they given? He says, they are given to us by the Holy Spirit. Not the Spirit of the world, but by the Holy Spirit. Which means, listen carefully, which means, if the Spirit of God is the one who is showing me the truth, expounding the truth, if the Spirit of God is the one who's speaking to his Spirit within me, that makes two requirements of me. First of all, I must have a right relationship with him. And that right relationship is what? That right relationship is that I must be filled with His Spirit, and secondly, I must learn to walk in His Spirit. And then by faith, I am to listen. You see, if we listen, He says, grieve not the Spirit of God. Quench not the Spirit of God. If I am grieving God by saying yes to sin, quenching the Spirit by saying no to God, how in the world is the Holy Spirit, who is the receiver and communicator to my spirit, how is He going to reveal to me what God is saying if I'm walking out of the Spirit, if I'm grieving the Spirit of God, quenching off the Spirit of God? How can He speak? One of the primary reasons that people do not hear anything when they talk to God is simply because they are not living in the Spirit, not walking in the Spirit, not filled with the Spirit, walking in the flesh, and their whole lifestyle is one of quiet, quiet rebellion against God. Going to have my way when He says, be ye being filled with the Spirit. If the Holy Spirit is not dwelling within you, the Bible says you're not a Christian to begin with. Secondly, if He is quenched and grieved, He cannot deliver to you the message of God because you're not listening. The grieving, quenching believer is saying by his actions and attitudes, I refuse to hear what the Holy Spirit is trying to say to me. If you're refusing to hear what the Holy Spirit is saying to you, you cannot hear God, which means, my friend, that most of the praying that goes on when the Spirit of God is being quenched, the Spirit of God is being grieved, is useless babbling into heaven, and God is not hearing it. It makes a difference how we live as to what we hear. My attitude toward Him, these things make a difference in what I hear. And one of the primary reasons is this. If I am in the flesh and not in the Spirit, in my attitude and my actions, I'm not going to hear God say anything. Now listen, you can be a believer and you can be living the normal, natural Christian life, as most people would characterize that, and be in total error, not believing the truth but error, because you're not listening to the Spirit. We are totally, absolutely, unquestionably dependent upon the work of the Holy Spirit to give to us the mind of Christ at any given moment of our life. And you see, when God begins to speak, He wants us. In fact, He's not going to do it until we say, Lord, apart from the genuine work of the Spirit, I know that I am helpless to receive from You. Think about this. You can't make God tell you anything one split second before He gets ready. I mean, you can fast and pray and weep and give. You can do 1,000 things. Doesn't impress Him one bit. He wants to talk to us. He wants to tell us. And sometimes He has to wait. But we must humbly come before Him. 7, openly. That is, we must come to Him openly. Now, what do I mean by openly? I mean this. I must be open to hear God correct me as well as comfort me. I must be willing to hear God convict me as well as assure me of what I'm asking Him about. And you see, when we come to God in our little narrow way and we present Him our list of requests and get up and go on our way, and do not hear what God has to say, it may be He has a word of comfort. It may be He has a word of correction. And if I come to Him only for comfort, and only for prosperity, and only to feel good and better and best, and only for what I want to hear that'll suit me, and only what fits into my plans, I'm not going to hear God say all He needs to say. Then attentively. If I'm coming to Him and I'm going to listen to God, I must be willing to listen to Him very attentively. Now, what do I mean by that? If I am really going to hear what God says, I must live daily, listen to me, attentive to what others say to me, or at least attempt to say to me. Learning to listen to Him, I must listen attentively while my focus is upon Him. I likewise must have my spiritual antennas out to what God may be trying to say to me through someone else. Not only through someone else, but through my circumstances. He will speak to us through our circumstances. And so what we must do is be attentive to be able to judge and discern what is really going on around us. What is really happening? What is God trying to say in this given instance? We are to come to Him attentive. That anything God allows in our life, Romans 8:28, any circumstance, I should look for the fingerprint of God. You and I must learn to live attentive to God speaking to us through others and likewise through our circumstances. Then the word carefully. I must learn to listen to Him carefully. Now, what do we mean by that? Here's what God is saying to us. You have to watch this. Listen. God is saying that this book, which is the Word of God, this is the breathed Word of God that's been written. He says that you and I, that everything we hear is to be sifted through this book. Before we accept it into our life, we're to sift it through this book. Anything that contradicts the teaching of this book must be thrown out. It doesn't make any difference what the experience is or what the doctrine may be. If it contradicts the Word of God, it must be cast out. Now, the reason I say we must listen to Him carefully is this reason. As He says here in Hebrews chapter 4, the Word of God is discerning. He says it is active and alive, and what it does, He says, here is a body of truth. And this body of truth, He says, the Spirit of God, the Word of God, divides that all the way down until the soul and the spirit are divided, bone and marrow, that is, the innermost intentions and motivations of the life that nobody knows in our life but God. The Word of God exposes. The Word of God reveals. The Word of God draws back the shade, pulls back the veil. We're able to see it is manifest. It is brought to light. The light of God shines upon it. And we're able to discern if what we heard was from God or if what we heard was not of God. So while we're listening very attentively to our circumstances and to others, while we're quietly before the Lord and patiently listening to Him, whatever we hear must be checked out in this book. And let me say this to you very strongly. I believe that God wants us to affirm and to confirm what we believe He's saying to us, regardless of where it comes from. We must always go back to carefully ask, is this consistent with the Scriptures? That is, with the whole Word of God. Now, I'm not saying that you've got to know every verse in the Bible. I'm not saying you've got to know all of that. But I'm saying when He says, let the Word of God dwell within you richly, my friend, it is so absolutely essential that as you feed your physical body with food, He says, feed your spiritual life with the rich, nutritious Word of God, which will equip you to be able to hear from Him very carefully. And then the word submissively. If I come to Him, I need to listen to Him submissively. That doesn't mean you always will. Because sometimes you will listen to the Lord, and when He speaks to your heart, you're not going to like what you hear. Now listen. That submission may not be there when I begin to listen, but it must be there soon if I'm really going to hear and hear fully what God wants me to hear. That'd be great to say, well, anytime and every time you come to the Lord, just come submissively. And that would be great. But the truth is, we're still human. There's enough of that old humanity within us that some things we had rather not hear. But the question is, do you want to hear from God? Then a submissive spirit is very essential. And then, gratefully. I must learn to listen to Him gratefully. Now, what do I mean by that? I mean, when we come to Him to listen in the spirit of gratitude. Gratitude that God the Father would love me enough to send His only begotten Son, Christ, to the cross. That 2,000 years ago, they'd nail Him there, crown His head, pierce His side, nail His hands and His feet, mock Him, jeer Him, laugh at Him as He died for me. Grateful for the crucifixion. Grateful for my salvation. Listen, grateful that God the Father, by an act of His grace, plucked you out of the kingdom of darkness and put you in the kingdom of light. Grateful that God reached out when you were once at enmity with Him and has made you a child of God. When you were out of this household, He's brought you into His household. When He's presented to you every promise in this book. Friend, listen, there's 1,000 times 1,000 reasons for being grateful to God. when we come to him, and Paul said, don't be anxious about anything, but in everything but prayer and supplication with thanksgiving, let your requests be made known to God. And the peace of God which passes all understanding shall garrison you about, shall keep your hearts and minds in Christ Jesus. If that doesn't invoke gratitude, my friend, tell me what will. And the last word is reverently. To come to him reverently. Not carelessly, but reverently. Think about this. The God who hung the sun on nothing and hung this old globe on nothing and keeps the waters from falling off of it. This same God who created the intricacies of the human life, who created the ant and gave that ant the capacity and the ability to provide for himself, who created the bird who knows exactly where to fly when. Nobody ever taught it. Nobody ever taught a bird how to build a nest. They come into the world, God having created them with such capacity. The God who knows every single name of every single fish on the bottom of a giant Pacific, miles deep. Who knows everything out there and all the galaxies and all the stars. If you are willing to listen, God is willing to speak. And let me say one last thing to you. Can you tell me anything any more valuable in all of life than to know that God has spoken to you personally, answered your petition, and that in that given moment, you have the mind of Almighty God? Unquestioned. You can't buy it. You can't work for it. There's not a thing in the world you can do for it, but what? Just listen. That's how much God loves you and me.
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1: Hello and welcome as we lift up Jesus with Pastor Dudley Rutherford. I'm Kyle Welch. In the challenging times we live in today, we believe that God's holy word is the single most important source to all the answers we need and are searching for. Jesus tells us in Matthew 7:24 that anyone who hears his words and puts them into practice is like a wise man who built his house on solid rock. It is our hope with this program to help you grow in your daily walk with Jesus Christ. Lift Up Jesus is part of an outreach ministry from Shepherd Church in Los Angeles, California. Our pastor is Dudley Rutherford, and we join him right now with his message for us today.
2: Sin entangles you and keeps you from being able to run the race that God... Now, you're saved. It's not that you're not saved. I'm saved, but I'm committing these sins. That sin is keeping you from running the race God's called you to run, though. I heard about a man, he sat down on a chair full of tacks. And he stands up and he goes, "Oh, that hurts. I'm in agony all day long." He starts complaining about how hurt he is and he's suffering. He's living in agony. He goes home. His wife says, "What happened?" "Oh, I'm in agony all day long. I sat on this table full of tacks and I've just been suffering all day long." And he said, "Would you pray for me? Pray that I could be relieved of this pain. Pray that this agony would go away." And the little boy says, "Dad, you got to take the tacks out." What does the Bible say in Hebrews 12? We just read it. "Let us throw off everything that hinders and the sin." You got to hand those hindrances over. And I know you know this. You have to stop committing those sins that so easily entangle, and then you can run the race. And point three is the secret sauce. You know, there's always a secret sauce. The secret sauce in your race is to fixate, focus your eyes on Jesus. Everybody say, "Jesus." Let's do it again. "Jesus." You have to fix your eyes on Jesus. Now notice what verse 2 says. I'm gonna park here for just a minute. It says, "Let us fix our eyes on Jesus. He is the author and he is the perfecter," or the finisher. He's the author and the perfecter of our faith. Now, this is the centerpiece of this passage. The Christian life that you run is not about just self-improvement. Don't mistake that. The Christian life is about you fixing everything in your life, your heart, on Jesus. And he begins to change who you are. The word "fix" in the Greek is not a word that means glance. Hey, he doesn't say, "Hey, glance at Jesus." And that's what we do a lot of times. We're working, we're involved in a million different things. On Sunday, we show up to church and we glance at Jesus. And on Monday, we go right back to the world. And he's saying, no, this word "fix" means to be hyper-focused on Jesus. That's how you run the race. You know the story of Peter. When Peter got out of the boat and he started to walk on water, according to what we read, he was looking at Jesus. Now, the storms were everywhere. There were the waves, the wind, the lightning, and the thunder. And yet he is staring at Jesus and he's walking on water. But somehow he gets distracted. I don't know if a wave hit him upside the head, and he looked over and he takes his eyes off of Jesus, and then he begins to sink. That's the picture of fixing your eyes on the Lord. Because in the world in which we live, as you're running this race, Satan knows our weaknesses. And he has 1,000 ways to distract you. Hopefully today you come to church. As you leave, you're going to leave here with your eyes fixed on Jesus, but I want you to know as soon as you leave this church, and maybe before you even leave the church parking lot, the devil is going to come and try to distract you. Now, those distractions are there all along, just like when Peter's looking at Jesus. The distractions were all there, but he was not focused on any of those. He was just focused on Jesus, and that's the way you and I are supposed to run our race. And it says two things about Jesus. One, write this down, he's the author, which means he's the one who authored your salvation. He's the trailblazer. You didn't save yourself. You can't save yourself. Salvation comes from the Lord. I want you to turn to your neighbor and say to your neighbor, you didn't find Jesus, Jesus found you. He's the author. Now, here's what I want you to get. Not only is he, those are two different things. He's the author, write this down. He's also the perfecter of your faith. He finishes what he starts. The same Jesus that justified you is going to sanctify you. The same Jesus that redeemed you is going to keep shaping you. The same Jesus that rescued you is going to keep molding you because he's the author, he's the one that got you saved, and he's the one that's going to shape you as you're running your race. Now I'm going to show you these two things. Take your Bibles, you're in chapter 12, go back to chapter 7. I want to show you what he's doing right now as he authored your faith, your salvation. And then I'm going to show you what he's doing now once you're saved. What is he doing now after you got saved? And the first thing we see here in verse 25, therefore, God is able. Everybody say able. He's able to save you. What's the next word? Completely. You don't get saved partially. You don't get saved in sections. If you're saved, you're saved completely. And you can't save yourself. The only person that can save you is Jesus Christ. Therefore, he's able to save completely those who come to God through him. He's the author. But he's also the finisher or the perfecter, because he always lives to intercede for you. Two things. He saved you completely, and now, what's he doing now? He's interceding for you. Does he do that for a little bit, then he quits? No, it says he's always interceding for you. Now go down to verse 27. This is where he saved you. It says, unlike the other high priests, Jesus does not need to offer sacrifices day after day, first for his own sins. Now, why does Jesus not have to sacrifice for his own sins? Because he's never sinned. See, every day the priest had to go and make sacrifices, first for his own sins. And after he sacrificed a lamb for his own sins, then he could offer up a sacrifice for other people's sins. If you go back and look at the history of Israel, when all the Jews went to Jerusalem for one of the feasts, like the day of Pentecost, there would be close to a million Jews, a million people in Jerusalem, and there would be as many as 250,000 lambs would have to be sacrificed that week, because those priests were offering up sacrifices first for themselves and then for all the people. But this says, unlike the other high priests, Jesus does not need to offer sacrifices day after day, first for his own sins and then for sins for all the other people, because he sacrificed for their sins once for all when he offered up himself. Jesus, the perfect Lamb of God who had never sinned, climbed up on the cross and he shed his blood so that you and I might be saved forever. But the question is, after he died on the cross, they took him down and they buried him. And then he resurrected. The question is, where is he now? Where's Jesus right now? Go back to Hebrews 12. It tells us where Jesus is. I want you to get this. Let us fix our eyes on Jesus. He's the author and the perfecter of our faith, who for the joy set before him, he endured the cross, scorning its shame. And where's Jesus? It tells us right now where Jesus is. Then he sat down at the right hand of the throne of God. Where's Jesus? He's sitting right next to God. This analogy, the throne of God, represents authority over heaven and earth. God is over heaven and earth. He sits on his throne. It's a throne of authority. After Jesus ran his race, was buried, resurrected, and 3 days resurrected, and then went back to heaven. If you ask me, where's Jesus right now? He's sitting right next to God. Now, here's the question. What is he doing there? He's interceding for you this very moment. You are on Jesus' prayer list. He's got your picture in his wallet. You're on his refrigerator door. Because Jesus ran his race, went to the cross, died once for all people, so that you and I might be completely saved. Then he went back to heaven and sat down at the right hand of the throne of God, where the Bible says that he's always interceding for us. So he's got a list of every single person here who's running the race. And he's cheering for you, and he's pulling for you, and he's interceding on your behalf. He who began a work in you will carry it on to completion, and all God's people said. And then our last word quickly is the word fortitude. Don't leave me. Don't leave me. Some of you leave at 12 o'clock noon. Do not leave. One day I'm going to pray, Lord, make their tires flat. Not today. But it's in that's evil in my heart right there. Everybody say fortitude. Stay with me. You'll be glad you stayed. Don't quit when you're weary. Verse 3 says, consider him, that's Jesus, who endured such opposition. So you're thinking about the cloud of witnesses and they're cheering you on. But you're fixed on Jesus. And you're considering what he went through at the hands of men. And you realize if Jesus was willing to go through that and never, never quit, neither should I. I want you to write this down. The goal is not to start well. The goal is to finish well. Most people begin races, but few finish them. Many marriages begin. Many ministries begin. The goal in your marriage, the goal in your relationships, the goal in your ministries, the goal in your race is to finish well. Now, one day your race will end. Your assignment will be over. And on that day, at your funeral, the commentary is going to be, and you don't want this, man, that guy was talented. You don't want the commentary to be, boy, that girl, that lady, she was so successful. That's not the commentary that's going to matter. The commentary that you want to hear is this brother, this sister ran their race for Jesus Christ. They finished well. That's what you want to hear. Now, there's this thing called a marathon where you run 26 miles. How many of you have ever tried running a marathon? Okay, you ran, walked some of it. But they have this thing called the ultra marathon. And down in Australia, they have this race. It's 544 miles. That's 20 marathons. And they run from Sydney, Australia, all the way to Melbourne. It takes over a week to run that race. And one day, they were all lined up, getting ready to start. These guys were all athletic. They're all ready to go. They've all been preparing. They're all trained. And they looked up, and here came a 61-year-old potato farmer in overalls and in boots named Carl Young. And he came walking up, and he goes, "I want to run the race." They looked at him like, "What are you talking about? This is 544 miles. You're a potato farmer." I know. I want to run the race." And they kind of looked at him like he's half crazy, and he talked them into it. So they gave him a number. He lines up. First thing that he did, he had to take his dentures out, because he said his teeth rattle when he runs. The gun goes off, and all these athletic guys start sprinting, and he kind of has a loopy leg. He kind of runs like this. And as they took off into the distance, that's how he's running. Now, here's how they do this race. Everybody runs as far as they can. Most people run about 18 hours, solid running 18 hours, and then they lay down anywhere they are and they sleep for about 5-6 hours. And get up the next day and do it again and do it again. At the finish line, they're waiting to see whose comes in first. And they're all shocked out of their mind as they're waiting, and here comes the potato farmer. The next competitor showed up a full day later. He set the world record by 2 days. You say, how did it happen? He never slept. He literally ran like this for 7 days while the elite athletes would take time to sleep. Now, I'm not saying you should never sleep. Amen. I'm not saying that. But I want you to write this down. The winner of the race is not the fastest. The winner of the race is the one who's most faithful. Have you ever noticed the way God made your physical body, that He put arms on your body that reach forward? He put feet on your body that go forward. Have you ever noticed that when God made your body, He gave you ears that curl forward? Have you ever noticed that God put eyeballs on the front of your head? Why is that? Because He never wants us looking back to our past. That once He calls you, once He redeems you, once He saves you and you get in this race, you're to just keep your focus, your attention, your gaze fixed on Jesus Christ. And you run this race each and every day, keeping your eyes off of the distractions of this world. And at the end of the day, one day, you will hear those words, "Well done, thy good and faithful servant." Consider Jesus.
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3: My life before Jesus was pretty complicated, and you know, I made my own life complicated. I was involved in drugs and alcohol and just living a really, really ungodly life. I hit a bottom that really, really made me reach out to Jesus. It was a time in my life where I've never been so desperate. You know, I didn't want to die, but I wasn't sure that I wanted to live. I was in a treatment facility to address my addiction and my alcohol issues. The treatment center was in Long Beach. So I was way out there where I heard Pastor Dudley. And every morning I would get up early in the morning before everybody else would get up, and I would turn on the TV and follow some pastors and preachers on TV. And, you know, I followed a few of them, but none of them really touched me like Pastor Dudley did. Pastor Dudley would speak. I was feeling his words more than I was really, you know, hearing them. So a few months later, maybe like 6 months later, I found myself here in the valley, starting a new life out here, and found out that Pastor Dudley was the main pastor at Porter Ranch. So that was like weird. I was like, wow, that's crazy, you know? I started attending Porter Ranch every week and found out that there was a smaller church down the street from my house, so I wouldn't have to commute all the way to Porter Ranch, West Valley. So as soon as I came here, it was like perfect. It was cozy. Everybody was so friendly. I felt like I arrived, like I'm home. You know what I mean? Like there was an overwhelming sense of peace when I walked in here, because I've been struggling for so long out in the trenches of addiction and alcoholism and crime and all that. You know, basically it was off to the races after that. I started getting to know men here, and they you know, surrounded me with love. And it was nice to actually be in a life group and talk about something other than, you know, 12-step programs or something other than drugs and alcohol. Every day there's these prayers and signs, and I read the word, and I get something different every time, and I just try to follow that throughout the day. There was a point in time where I kind of slid, fell back. I stopped coming to church, and and I kind of fell off the wayside, you know what I mean? And that just goes to show you, it goes to show me that just because I gave myself my life to the Lord doesn't mean that life is going to get easier because I'm a Christian. It just shows you that there's going to be struggles. At that point, when I was sitting in a detox at the treatment center, I really knew that I had to get baptized. It was one of those dark moments where it was like, Lord, please help me, like, get me out of this. I have had enough, you know? And I just had the thought, well, get baptized was it. Like sign the deal, sign the contract, you know, get baptized and come roll with us, you know? And that's how it was for me. So I reached out to a brother that's here at West Valley, Brother Greg, and I said, hey, man, I need to get baptized right now. Let's get this done. So we arranged to get that done right as soon as possible. And I made a promise to God that day that I'm going to go ahead and live that life. And now today, now that I found Jesus, I am thankful for every single day of life that I'm blessed with. I make sure that I give thanks to Jesus and the Lord for every day that we are all blessed to have.
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Welcome to The Journey. This is Pastor Mark Tatum from Calvary Grace Church in Monrovia, California, reading today from Matthew chapter 20 and beginning in verse 20. Then the mother of Zebedee's sons came to him with her sons, kneeling down and asking something from him. And he said to her, "What do you wish?" And she said to him, "Grant that these two sons of mine may sit, one on your right hand and the other on the left, in your kingdom." But Jesus answered and said, "You do not know what you ask. Are you able to drink the cup that I am about to drink, and to be baptized with the baptism that I am baptized with?" They said to him, "We are able." So he said to them, "You will indeed drink my cup, and be baptized with the baptism that I am baptized with, but to sit on my right hand and on my left is not mine to give, but it is for those for whom it is prepared by my Father." So we want to think today about the suffering of his fellowship. The other scripture that we want to bring into this is from Philippians chapter 3 and beginning in verse 10. The Apostle Paul writing, "That I may know him and the power of his resurrection and the fellowship of his sufferings, being conformed to his death, if by any means I may attain to the resurrection from the dead." So we're continuing our thinking about fellowship. Fellowship is the description that we have in the Bible of what it means for us to walk with Christ, to share our lives with him. And there are many types of fellowship that we can experience, from the necessary fellowship, which is the confession of our sins, to these deeper fellowships that relate to our intimate walk with Christ and sharing the life that he lived. So to learn more, we would encourage you to send for the book called A Journey Toward Deeper Fellowship. And you can receive this book for free. All you have to do is simply request it. You request it by texting my number, 626-625-3894. That's 626-625-3894. Be sure that when you do request the book, you also give us your name and mailing address so that we can send it to you. We don't use the name and mailing address for anything, but just sending the book your way. And so it's a very safe transaction. Costs you nothing, and there's no threat or anything that can come back on you later because you did such a risky thing. So to get A Journey Toward Deeper Fellowship, all you need to do is simply text 626-625-3894, 626-625-3894, and giving us your name and mailing address so that we can send the book to you. I know that it will be helpful, that you will enjoy it, and that it will stimulate your walk with Christ. So we want to talk today again about the fellowship of his suffering. And when you say the fellowship of his suffering, it seems like a contradiction in terms. Fellowship we would think of as the sweet experience of the presence of Christ, something that we would always desire and want to have more and more of, right? The fellowship with Christ. But suffering, we would think of as the immediate experience of loss or harm. And all of us pretty much avoid that whenever we can. We don't like to suffer. We prefer not to. My secretary just has had the experience of having a swollen eye and infection. She would have preferred to not have that experience. And I don't want it. And so I don't think you do either. And so none of us really want to go through loss or harm. And that's what suffering is.
So when we think of the fellowship of his suffering, well, fellowship sounds good, suffering not so much. And so it's something that we need to give some deeper thought to. Certainly, we do not think harm or loss as a spiritual experience. The fact that you lose, that you have some loss or that you experience some harm, does not make us immediately spiritual or closer to God. And so these are not things that we would seek on their own. Certainly, if we think about the spiritual disciplines, prayer or fasting or giving alms, these kinds of things, they would all include an element of delayed gratification. We're putting what is spiritual in front of things that may give more immediate pleasure or good feeling. But delayed gratification is a spiritual principle that applies throughout our lives. And the alternative, immediate gratification, we understand to be very destructive. So we build into our lives a willingness to wait and to recognize that the eternal has more value than the things that are just temporary and that pass away. So the fellowship of his suffering is in that direction because it means that we're putting the eternal before the things that are just going to pass away and that belong only to this life. But we're not talking about just suffering, but the fellowship of his suffering. We would not seek to suffer, but we would seek to join Christ in his sufferings. And so that's the distinction that we want to draw. When the Apostle Paul spoke of his desire to share in the fellowship of his sufferings, the immediate context of what Paul said there went to the very experience of life and of conversion that had brought him to Christ. So that when we think of Jesus, we think of the voluntary losses that he took in order to accomplish the mission he was given by God. This is expressed in Philippians 2, beginning in verse 5. Let this mind be in you, which was also in Christ Jesus, who, being in the form of God, did not consider it robbery to be equal with God, but made himself of no reputation, taking the form of a bondservant, and coming in the likeness of men. And being found in appearance as a man, he humbled himself and became obedient to the point of death, even the death of the cross. So Jesus gave up his proximity to the Father in heaven. He left the throne room of God, where he was exalted as God himself, and made himself anonymous, someone who no one would recognize in terms of his true being. He presented himself as a servant and came in the likeness of a man. He humbled himself and was obedient to the Father, even to the point of death, even the cross. So Jesus lost many things. He gave them up in order to follow the will of God, of the Father, and to accomplish our salvation. The Apostle Paul, when he thought about his life, could see some similarities, a shared sense of choice that he made himself that approximates some of the things that Jesus did for us. So Paul identifies the points of pride in his past, the things that, you know, made him who he thought he was, as a person who was, you know, climbing in the Jewish faith, who was a Pharisee, who was
possibly going to be a member of the Sanhedrin who was going to reach the top of his world, if you will. He gave all that up when he chose to believe in and trust in Christ and follow him. And so he put it this way. He said, what things were gained to me, I counted loss for Christ. I suffered the loss of all things, counting them rubbish in order to gain Christ. And so Paul could associate, in a sense, with Jesus' suffering because of the similarity of actions that they had each taken, of course, in the context of their own lives. What Paul lost was not heaven or nearly anything near it, like what Jesus set aside. But he did choose to lose in order to gain Christ. And so this was, for Paul, a beginning point in his sharing in the fellowship of Christ's suffering. So really, we can take the things that we, you know, experience in our lives, and where we choose God before self, and we can recognize in Jesus a similar experience, well then, as Christ suffered, we can suffer with him. When we suffer with him, we're not alone. He's with us. And so that's the thing in fellowship. It always puts us next to Jesus. And so this is a beginning place in thinking about suffering with Christ. When Jesus dealt with the disciples, James and John, and their desire to sit on his right hand and left hand in the kingdom, something that was, you know, immediately perceived to be unfair and a promise that Jesus would not give. Jesus' question to them was whether they were willing, you know, to go where he was going and to suffer what he was going to suffer. And they immediately answered, yeah, no problem. We'll go exactly where you're going, and we'll suffer exactly what you're going to suffer. Of course, when Jesus went to the cross, he did so alone, and James and John were not next to him in the sense that they seemed to have believed that they would be. And so to take on the suffering of Christ, you know, is not a casual thing, and we can't, you know, say, yeah, I'll do it, when we haven't yet faced it. And so that's the thing. But Jesus associated glory and exaltation with a sharing in his sufferings. If you're going to share in my glory and exaltation, you have to first share in my sufferings. Are you willing to do that? And so this is, again, a principle that would apply to the fellowship of his sufferings. The disciples, you know, were around this, close to it. They certainly touched on it on a number of occasions. There was the time when Jesus heard from Bethany, from Mary and Martha, that Lazarus was sick. And after a couple of days, Jesus said, well, let's go to Bethany. Lazarus is sleeping, meaning that he had died. And the disciples are hearing Jesus saying this, and Thomas was the one who said, okay, well, let's go and die with him. So they knew that Bethany was dangerous for Jesus to be there. It was right next to Jerusalem where all of the conspiracy against him was taking place. So they knew that going with him meant putting their own lives at risk, and they willingly did so. It was a sharing in his suffering. Peter shared his resolve in Luke 22 as he said that he was willing to die with Christ. When Jesus responded to the rich young ruler came to Jesus saying, what do I have to do to have eternal life? And when he turned away from Christ, Jesus said how hard it is for the rich to enter the kingdom. And of course, this is a giving up of what they have for what they don't have.
and they don't want to let go. Okay, so that's difficult. It's hard for them. And then the disciples, you know, hearing that, said, well, then who can be saved? And then Peter was the one who said, well, haven't we left everything to follow you? And Jesus said, well, yeah, you have left everything to follow me, and you will receive your reward for doing so. So all of these things, experiences of the disciples, were around the idea of suffering with Christ and experiencing the fellowship of his suffering. But when we think of Jesus suffering, we have to acknowledge the depth of that suffering and to see what it really was and where we are actually invited to go. Because if we're invited into the fellowship of his suffering, then there would not be a limit on God's side for us to, you know, to go deeply into that and to experience it that way. So when we think of Jesus, of course, the ultimate expression of his suffering was the cross. And he knew that the cross was his destination. And Jesus' life, in terms of his ministry, was a march to the cross. He was always headed that direction. And so it starts with Jesus' baptism, when he said that he had to be baptized in order to fulfill all righteousness. Jesus was speaking of his commitment to God's will and ultimately the cross, because he would die there for our sin. And that's where any righteousness that we can have would come from. So Jesus went to the cross step by step, stage by stage, footstep by footstep, moving in that direction always. He spoke of his suffering to the disciples. Of course, their response was like we would respond to another person we cared for speaking of, you know, something bad coming to them. We would say, don't talk like that. You know, I'm feeling bad. I don't know if I'm going to last. I don't know how many more years I have to give. And if we hear our grandfather saying something like that, we'll say, Grandpa, don't talk like that. You know, you're going to be here forever. And that's what we would like, right? And so the disciples responded to Jesus' prophecies of his own suffering in that kind of a way. And one time Jesus even said to Peter, get behind me, Satan, because he was talking in that manner. So they did not, you know, they did not embrace the suffering that Jesus anticipated. And yet they were with him as it approached. So Jesus came to the Mount of Olives on the eve of the cross and left the disciples to pray. He said, pray that you may not enter into temptation. And he left 9 of the disciples in one place together, and then he went on and left the 3 others. It would have been 8 instead of 9. Judas wasn't there. And so Jesus then prayed by himself in isolation. And the prayer that Jesus prayed is given to us. It was, Father, if it's your will, take this cup away from me. Nevertheless, not my will, but yours be done. Well, Jesus knew the answer to that prayer even before he said it. And when Jesus said it, it was an expression of the dread in his heart, the dread of what he was facing, not just the physical sufferings of the cross, but the spiritual reality. He was taking our sin upon himself. It was then that an angel appeared to him from heaven, strengthening him, and being in agony, he prayed more earnestly. Then his sweat became like drops of blood falling down to the ground. And so the agony of heart experienced by Jesus in front of the cross was a suffering beyond our comprehension, really. We can only contemplate what it must have been and felt like as Jesus went through those things.
And then to make it even more extreme, Jesus comes back to the disciples and finds them asleep. The three asleep, then the eight also sleeping, everybody sleeping. And so they were unable even to do the simple thing that Jesus had asked of them, that they would pray while he prayed himself. And so then Jesus went to the cross. And of course, we're very familiar with the sufferings of the cross. And before he got to the cross, of course, he was beaten. He was spit upon. He was scourged in the Roman way. They put the crown of thorns upon his head. There was more spitting and more beating. And finally, they crucified him. And in the midst of Jesus' agony on the cross, that was when he cried out, my God, why hast thou forsaken me? And this was certainly the moment of time in which Jesus took our sins upon himself. And so as our sins separate us from God, our sins separated even God's Son from his Father, as he took our sins upon himself there upon the cross. And so Jesus' suffering was so, so extreme. And we are invited into the fellowship of his suffering. What does that mean? Well, obviously we can't approach the suffering of Jesus, although many have been martyred and they have died for their faith and in loyalty to Christ and for Jesus. They've died for Jesus. And so certainly those who have been martyred share a special and unique experience of the fellowship of his suffering. We know that when martyrdom occurs, God is going to be there. And the experience shared of, described in Stephen's martyrdom in Acts chapter 7, I think may very well be typical of the experience of martyrdom when those who die for Christ are in that final moment, they find that God is there and God's glory is present with them. In Acts 7 and 54, then when they heard these things, that is the testimony and message of Stephen, when they heard these things, they were cut to the heart and they gnashed at him with their teeth. But he, being full of the Holy Spirit, gazed into heaven and saw the glory of God and Jesus standing at the right hand of God and said, look, I see the heavens opened and the Son of Man standing at the right hand of God. So while they were about to stone him, Stephen looked up and saw Jesus. Then they cried out with a loud voice, stopped their ears, and ran at him with one accord. And they cast him out of the city and stoned him. And the witnesses laid down their clothes at the feet of a young man named Saul. And they stoned Stephen as he was calling on God and saying, Lord Jesus, receive my spirit. Then he knelt down and cried out with a loud voice, Lord, do not charge them with this sin. And when he had said this, he fell asleep. And so that's the account of Stephen's death, of his martyrdom. And you can feel the fellowship of suffering in the story of Stephen's passing. The cross way is the disciples' call. Jesus said in Luke chapter 9 and verse 23, if anyone would come after me, let him deny himself and take up his cross daily and follow me. And he continued, for whoever desires to save his life will lose it, but whoever loses his life for my sake will find it. And so living in the way that Jesus has called us to live draws us into the fellowship of his suffering. As we let go of

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12: Welcome to Turning Point Weekend Edition. What's the difference between praying and crying out to God? Today, Dr. David Jeremiah shares Jonah's response when he found himself in peril within the belly of a fish. Here's David to share today's message, Praying Your Way Out of Trouble.
13: And today we open our Bibles to the book of Jonah. Thank you for joining us for the weekend edition of Turning Point. Today we're going to find out what it means to cry out to God, and how that's different than just praying. Next, on the weekend edition of Turning Point. Several years ago, Randy Reed, a 34-year-old construction worker, was welding on top of a nearly completed water tower outside of Chicago. He'd unhooked his safety gear to reach for some pipes when a metal cage slipped and bumped the scaffolding on which he was standing. The scaffolding tipped. Reed

0: slipped and he fell 110 feet. He fell face down into a pile of dirt. He barely missed the rocks and the construction debris. When the paramedics arrived, he was breathing, and they hoisted him into the backboard and began carrying him to the ambulance. He even spoke. And what did the man who had fallen 110 feet say? You're not going to believe what he said. He said, "Don't drop me." Doctors said Reed came away from the accident with only minor injuries, just a bruised lung and a bad backache. As we open our Bibles to Jonah chapter 2, Jonah has taken a fall of his own. But his fall wasn't caused by a slipping scaffold. It was caused by a rebellious heart. He has run from God, and now he is at the lowest point in his life. What did he do? The Bible says in Jonah 2, verse 1, "Then Jonah prayed to the Lord his God from the fish's belly." Notice the word "then." Remember all that has led up to this moment. Jonah went down to Joppa in the opposite direction he was supposed to go. He boarded a boat, a storm arose, and sailors threw him overboard. The sea swallowed him up, a great fish dragged him into the deep, and then finally, when Jonah had no plans left or no place to go, Jonah prayed. That's a very interesting thing, because trouble has a way of bringing us to our knees, does it not? It's the theme that runs throughout the entire Bible, again and again in Scripture. When people found themselves in desperate circumstances, they cried out to the Lord. Hannah was crushed in spirit and full of shame because she couldn't have a child. And the Bible says that she poured out her heart and asked God for a son, and the Lord answered her prayer. He gave her Samuel, who would grow up to be one of Israel's greatest prophets. And then there was King Hezekiah. When the Assyrians surrounded Jerusalem, Hezekiah spread their threats before the Lord and prayed. And that night, God struck down 185,000 soldiers, and the city was saved. Peter stepped out of a boat to walk toward Jesus, but when he saw the wind and became afraid and started to sink, he shouted, "Lord, save me!" And Jesus immediately reached out his hand and caught him. Now, before we go any further, I want to remind you that trouble comes to us for a lot of different reasons. Sometimes it's simply part of life in a fallen world. Trouble's everywhere. The Bible says it's like sparks that fly upward. We should never look at someone suffering and automatically assume that sin is the cause. For example, Joseph was faithful and he was godly. There's not an evil word spoken of him in the Bible, but he suffered perhaps more than anyone in the Old Testament. Jonah is different. His trouble came from willful disobedience. And sometimes we reach the end of our own resources because of the choices we have made. And that is exactly where Jonah is in chapter 2. So what do you do when life is overwhelming and problems seem to stalk you? I hope you do what Jonah did. I hope you pray. Today I want to show you how he prayed and hope you will keep this close by as a guide for the moment when trouble surrounds you. First of all, Jonah looked up. Jonah looked up and cried out to the Lord. Verse 2 says, "I cried out to the Lord because of my affliction, and he answered me. Out of the belly of Sheol I cried, and you heard my voice." Jonah described his experience as an affliction and being in the belly of Sheol. In the Old Testament, the word Sheol was used to describe the realm of the dead. So Jonah was saying, "I was as good as dead, and I cried out to the Lord for help." Twice in verse 2, Jonah says he cried out to the Lord. Jonah did not simply call on the name of the Lord. He did not politely ask the Lord for help or plead with the Lord. He cried out to him. Have you ever cried out to the Lord? It reminds me of a time when we were living in Fort Wayne, Indiana. Donna called and said our little girl's fever had suddenly spiked, and I could hear the concern in her voice, and I knew it was serious. So I headed home right away, and before I got there, I saw our neighbor's car coming toward me, and Donna rolled the window down and said, "Follow us to the hospital." And as I followed that car to the hospital, I felt completely helpless. I couldn't fix it. There was nothing I could do but pray. So I drove and I cried out to the Lord. Have you ever prayed a desperate prayer? I mean, not a routine prayer before a meal or at bedtime, but the kind you pray when the bottom falls out. And you realize you cannot fix what you're facing, and most of us have been there. And if we're Christians at all, we've at least attempted to cry out to God. When I had cancer years ago, I used to go to the Brooklyn Tabernacle to preach, and they have a Tuesday night prayer meeting there that is something else to behold. And they would tell me, "Dr. Jeremiah, we cry out to God for you." I learned from them the difference between praying and crying out to God. The difference is intensity and sincerity and discipline. We know the words of Jonah that were spoken in his prayer, but we can only imagine his tone. I picture Jonah screaming with all of his might. I see tears running down his face and his voice cracking with fear. Cameron Thompson wrote a little book on prayer, and in it he said this: "There comes a time, in spite of our soft modern ways, when we must be desperate in prayer, when we must wrestle, when we must be outspoken and shameless. Many of the prayers recorded in Scripture are cries, and the Hebrew and Greek words are very strong. Despite opinions to the contrary, the Bible recognizes such a thing as storming heaven with your prayers. It is not that we overcome the reluctance of God, but rather that we take hold of his willingness, plowing through principalities and powers and inviting his almighty power into our desperate needs." The biggest surprise in verse 2 is not that Jonah prayed, but that God listened. God had every right to ignore Jonah, but when the prophet finally prayed, the Lord was paying attention. He said, "I am here. I am listening. I hear you, Jonah." That must have been extremely comforting to the prophet, especially with the situation he was in. What a great lesson that is for all of us. God is not waiting to hear from perfect people. There are no perfect people. Did you know that? Not here, not anywhere on the face of the earth. He's not looking for sinless cries. He just wants honest cries for help. That is why the psalmist wrote, "In my desperation I prayed, and the Lord listened." Again in Psalm 102, "He shall regard the prayer of the destitute and shall not despise their prayer." The book of Hebrews tells us that because of Christ, we can come boldly to the throne of grace, and there we'll receive mercy and we will find grace to help when we need it the most. I read something that I think will challenge us in a good way. Listen to these words. If you and I are coming to a throne of grace, we should come expecting mercy. It would be a strange thing to go to a well and not expect water. It would be stranger still to go to the throne of grace and not expect mercy. If God would listen to Jonah from the depths of the sea, don't you think he will listen to you no matter where you are or what you may have done? If you are piled high with trouble and you feel like you're in a Sheol, look up and cry out to the Lord and ask him to help. If you don't deserve it, do it anyway. And do it because of that, and he will give you. What is mercy? Mercy is undeserved grace in your life. So the first thing that Jonah did when he prayed was he looked up. Number two, he looked around. Notice that Jonah started with God. He cried out to him, and then the prophet faced the mess he was in. That's instructive, isn't it? How often do we do the other thing? We start with our problem, and then we get to God later on. And then we cry out to God. And maybe we should start with God, and then that would be putting our problems in perspective. Remember, the Lord's Prayer begins with, "Our Father who art in heaven, hallowed be thy name." Long before you say, "Give us our daily bread," you're honoring the Lord. And so after crying out to the Lord, the next thing Jonah did was take an honest look at where his disobedience had led him. He didn't pretend everything was great. Instead, he described the mess he was in. Listen to this from verses 3 through 7. He said, "For you cast me into the deep, into the heart of the seas, and the floods surrounded me. All your billows and your waves passed over me. Then I said, I have been cast out of your sight, yet I will look again toward your holy temple. The waters surrounded me, even to my soul. The deep closed around me, and weeds were wrapped around my head. I went down to the moorings of the mountains, and the earth with its bars closed behind me forever. Yet you have brought up my life from the pit, O Lord my God. My soul fainted within me." Jonah tells the Lord exactly what he's experiencing. He says a flood is chasing him. Waves are crashing over him. Seaweed is tangled around his head, and he is sinking toward the foundations of the mountains. He feels as if the earth itself is shuddering around him, and he is drowning. It is a terrifying picture, and he does not hide it from God. It's important for us to tell God what's going on in our lives. You say, "Well, Pastor Jeremiah, doesn't the Bible say God already knows?" Yes, he does. But he wants you to spell it out, because he wants you to know that you know what's going on with you. It is good for us to do the same. When we honestly lay our problems before the Lord, the burden becomes a little lighter. If you are overwhelmed with trouble, you can try it today. You might say something like this: "Lord, I've made a wreck of my life and wounded the people I love." Or, "Lord, it feels like you are distant and have abandoned me." Or maybe, "Lord, I'm drowning. I'm not sure how I'm going to pay my bills." Or, "Lord, my friends have left me and I feel so alone." That is what King David did. In Psalm 142, he said, "I pour out my complaint before him. I declare before him my trouble." Those types of prayers are what the New Testament encourages us to pray. Listen to what Peter wrote. "Humble yourselves under the mighty hand of God, that he may exalt you in due time, casting all your care upon him, for he cares for you." In Jonah's case, he had to learn the humble yourself part. Once he was humbled, and he surely was humbled, he learned the second part of this verse. Jonah learned that he could take all of his cares and let go of them. More than that, he could cast them onto God, because he knew how much God cared for him. How about you? Are we humble enough to give God our problems? I mean, like he doesn't already know them? We're going to keep our problems from him. He wants us to confess our problems in his hearing. Notice where all of this led for the prophet. Describing to the Lord the terrible place he was in did not lead to despair. Instead, it led to hope. In verse 6, Jonah says, "Yet you have brought up my life from the pit, O Lord my God." Here is what Jonah learned about the Lord. He is the God of life and not death. He lifts people up. He does not crush them. When Jonah was as low as a man could go, God became the lifter of his head and restorer of his soul. And what God did for Jonah, he will do for us. If we read the book of Jonah and we just learn the story, and we're glad we learned the story, it's not really going to help us at all. We need to understand that the God of Jonah is our God. And the problems Jonah had are like problems we have. And how Jonah dealt with those problems in his prayer is an example to all of us as to how we should pray. You may feel as though you have reached the bottom. You may feel stuck, overwhelmed, or ashamed of how you got there. But God is a life giver. When we are honest with Him about our condition, about what we've done and where we're going and what we're facing, He begins to put hope back in our hearts. So don't avoid what you're going through. Don't minimize it or pretend it isn't real. If you feel like you're drowning, tell the Lord exactly what you're going through. Describe the pain to Him and let Him give you a new perspective on life. Let Him bring your life up from the pit. Several years ago, when I was going through some pretty tough times, I was in the middle of journaling. I haven't always journaled, but I have periodically in my life. And when I go back and look at my prayers during that time, I'm kind of shocked at the honesty I had as I told the Lord what was going on. Most of you know that when you have problems and you get past them, you repress them. You don't think about them, and oftentimes you forget them. But I went back and looked, and I realized what I was dealing with then and how God helped me, because I honestly opened my heart and told Him what was happening and what my feelings in my heart was. In verse 7, we learn that Jonah looked back. He looked up, he looked around, he looked back. Verse 7 says, "When my soul fainted within me, I remembered the Lord, and my prayer went up to you into your holy temple. Those who regard worthless idols forsake their own mercy." Jonah looked back and remembered the Lord, and his mind went to God's holy temple. He went back to the good days he had known in his walk with God. One of the things that happens when you realize you're not walking with the Lord, and some of you may be in that very place tonight, is that you need to stop and remember what it was like when you were in fellowship with Him. I promise you, whatever you're chasing right now, it is not nearly as satisfying, not nearly as joyful as what you once knew when you and the Lord were in fellowship with each other. I've never met anyone who said that running after the pleasures of this world gave them anything close to the joy they once had when they walked with God. Do you remember what that was like? Do you remember going to church instead of being coaxed or pressured to go? Do you remember being encouraged to read the Bible? Do you remember the peace of a clear conscience? When you get out of fellowship with God, that joy begins to fade, and you can begin to think you're having fun, but the truth is, there is no joy like the joy of walking in fellowship with Jesus and knowing there's nothing between you and the Savior. So look back and remember the good times. The psalmist said it this way, "I will remember the works of the Lord. Surely I will remember your wonders of old. I will meditate on all your work." We sing one of Donna's favorite songs here often, "We Will Remember." And that is a reminder to us of the importance of using our memory bank to help us recall the good things that God has done for us. If you are in a tough spot with the Lord today, take a moment and remember the works of the Lord. The psalmist calls them wonders. You can find them in your Bible. The Lord parted the Red Sea. He shut the mouth of lions and He raised the dead to life. You can find them in your own life. Think about the doors He's opened for you, the sins He's forgiven, the burdens He's carried. Think about the way He fearfully and wonderfully put you together in the beginning. And you can find them in the lives of other Christians. Remember the marriages the Lord has restored, the addictions He's broken, the prodigals He has brought home. Look back on the wonderful works of the Lord. Jonah looked back and he remembered the goodness of the Lord, but he also remembered something else. And it is kind of profound if you want to know the truth. It's a lesson anyone who has run away from God understands. Jonah said that he came to realize that when people give their lives to worthless idols, they forfeit their own mercy. What a trade that is. What a horrible trade. When we cling to idols, we are holding on to nothing and giving away everything. We exchange mercy and love for emptiness. That is what sin does. It promises satisfaction, but it leaves us dry and hollow. Adrian Rogers, the famous former pastor of the church in Memphis, once said, listen to this, sin will take you further than you want to go. It will keep you longer than you want to stay, and it will cost you more than you want to pay. Sin takes and leaves you empty. God's mercy covers and makes you whole. Sin exhausts and wears you down. God's mercy renews you and lifts you up. Sin costs you more than you can afford. God's mercy is freely given. That's what Jonah discovered in his desperate situation. So he looked up and he cried out. He looked around and described his situation. He looked back and remembered what God had done. And number four, he looked ahead. Finally, Jonah looked ahead. He didn't dwell on his sin. He didn't rehearse the mistakes he had made. He didn't wallow in regret. Instead, Jonah recommitted himself to the Lord, and he did it with a spirit of thanksgiving. Listen to verse 9. He said, "But I will sacrifice to you with the voice of thanksgiving. I will pay what I have vowed. Salvation is of the Lord." Jonah started this prayer crying out for help. Remember where he is and what kind of a mess he's gotten himself into. Now he finishes it with a shout of praise. He promises to say out loud, "Lord, I thank you for who you are and what you have done." He also promises to pay his vow. Jonah is finally accepting the assignment that God has given him. In his heart, he is saying, "Yes, Lord, send me. I will go to Nineveh. I will do what you asked me to do in the first place." That is the kind of prayer you can pray when your life has fallen apart. You don't have to fix everything all at once. You can simply say, "Lord, I blew it. But if you bring me out of this, I will do the very thing you've told me to do." Then you take that step, whether you feel like it or not, and you do it with a thankful heart. And that brings us to the last line of Jonah's prayer. Some have called this the central verse in the entire Bible because it expresses with great economy the language of the main point of the Bible. Jonah simply says in verse 9, "Salvation is of the Lord." Salvation is of the Lord. One author wrote, "Salvation belongs to God alone and to no one else. If someone is saved, it is wholly God's doing. It is not a matter of God saving you partly and you saving yourself partly. No, God saves. We do not and cannot save ourselves." That is the gospel. So when you're in trouble and you're overwhelmed by life, whether it's because of your actions or whether you are entirely innocent, I hope you will remember to pray. And maybe even write it down like Jonah did. There's something to be said for writing out your prayers. So if you're in trouble today, look up and cry out to God. Look around and be honest about your situation. Look back and remember God's mercy, and look ahead and do the next right thing. There are many Psalms in the Bible that illustrate Jonah's prayer life. And I'm not going to talk to you about all of them, but I just want to tell you about one Psalm. This is one of my favorite Psalms, Psalm 107. It helps us understand the ways of God. In many ways, it gives a panoramic view of Israel's history and a revealing look at our own hearts as well. You know, the Israelites were stubborn and stiff-necked people. I often thank God he didn't call me to be Moses. Imagine leading millions of rebellious people through the wilderness. They had a pattern. They would get in trouble, they would cry out to God, be delivered, and then fall right back into trouble again. Before we judge them too harshly, how many times have we prayed, "Lord, it's me again"? Notice the pattern in Psalm 107. It starts with God's people wandering in the desert, hungry, thirsty, and too weak to go on. And then verse 6 says, "Then they cried out to the Lord in their trouble, and he delivered them out of their distress." A few verses later, they're back in trouble again. They are sitting in darkness and in the shadow of death, bound in affliction. Verse 13 says, "Then they cried out to the Lord in their trouble, and he saved them out of their distress." The next few verses describe them as fools who were afflicted because of their transgression and iniquities. And verse 19 says, then they cried out to the Lord in their trouble, and he saved them out of their distress. And in verse 28, after they are described as being at their wit's end, it says, then they cry out to the Lord in their trouble, and he brings them out of their distresses. Over and over again, the pattern. Trouble, cry out to God, deliverance, fall back into the same mess at the start of the whole process. What is the lesson in all of this? Verse 43 tells us, whoever is wise will observe these things, and they will understand the loving kindness of the Lord. That is the message of Psalm 107 and of Jonah 2, the loving kindness of the Lord. What kind of God do we have? A God of mercy, a God of grace, a God of loving kindness. He's not waiting to jump all over you because of what you have done. He's waiting to welcome you back in forgiveness and fellowship. He waits with outstretched arms. Whenever you cry out to him, he responds. He heals what is broken, and he restores what is damaged. But he does not force us to come back. You must take that action yourself. When we cry out, he hears us. You say, well, Pastor Jeremiah, you don't know what I've done. And I don't really need to know what you've done, because I know what he does, and he forgives. No matter what happens, he forgives. So wherever you are, if you're kind of striding along at the edge of the pack, not really walking with the Lord like you should, cry out to God. Tell him what's happening in your life. Ask him to forgive you and help you get back on track. He'll do that, and you will be the one blessed by it.
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0: It's easy to trust God's sovereignty when we're enjoying His blessings, but what about when it seems like His hand is against us? That's the dilemma Habakkuk, the prophet, faced when God revealed how He was going to deal with Israel's disobedience. Today on Truth for Life Weekend, Alistair Begg examines the prophet's complaints and God's response. We're studying Habakkuk chapter 1.
1: Although Habakkuk lived long ago and far away, he introduces us to a timeless issue. Because as his prophecy opens, he's wrestling with the apparent inactivity of God in the face of injustice, violence, and destruction. His questions to God are straightforward. He's been praying, but he's growing weary. And so in verse 2, he asks the Lord, how long is it going to be that he has to keep coming to him in prayer looking for an answer? And from the perspective of the prophet, there is a problem here as far as God's timing is concerned. The prophet knew well enough that when God established his covenant with his people, he promised that blessings would accompany their obedience. But he also promised that their disobedience would be followed by curses and by judgment. If you want to read of that for yourselves, you can read the whole of chapter 28 of Deuteronomy. It runs to some 60 verses or so, but essentially that is all that it is saying. God is saying to his people, if you will obey me, I will bless you and prosper you. If you disobey me, then curses will come down upon you and judgment will face you inevitably. And so the prophet, knowing that, is essentially saying, so what are you doing? You said back in Deuteronomy that if we stepped out of line, if your people were out of line, if they were involved in wickedness, you would do something, but apparently you are not doing anything. How long is this going to go on? Not only did he have a problem with God's timing, but he had a problem, as verse 3 makes clear, with God's tolerance. Why are you tolerating wrong? Why do you make me look at injustice? And when you read that, you realize that it is no small wonder why the prophets, in introducing what they have to say, refer to it not always as an oracle, as it is here at the beginning of Habakkuk, but as a burden. Indeed, a burden is the alternative word for oracle. And I think it is better to read it as a burden. Because what is actually happening is that God comes in some supernatural way and invades, if you like, the heart and mind of the prophet, a normal individual living a normal life in normal surroundings, reading his newspaper, going about his business. And God, if you like, impresses upon this character God's burden, his burden for a broken world, his burden for his wayward people. And he comes, as it were, and he lays that burden on the shoulders of the prophet. And he gives the prophet to see with eyes that make him unique among his contemporaries. And when he views the events and circumstances of life, he sees them almost, as it were, in another dimension, which lays upon him. And so it is that under the direction of God, for him to write in this way, to speak in this way, is not simply the proclamation of a seer or the introduction of an oracle, but is in every realistic sense the offloading of a burden. Now it is in verse 5 that we begin to get God's answer. And look at how he begins. Essentially, he says to Habakkuk, you may want to sit down for this, Habakkuk. That's really verse 5, isn't it? I want you to look at the nations and watch. Let me tell you what to look for. But beware, and in fact, be aware that it is going to be unbelievable to you. In fact, it is frankly amazing. Now, what he goes on to say is that this emerging superpower of the Chaldeans, it may be in your translation, or the Babylonians, it's a description of the same peoples. The emerging of this superpower is an instrument in Yahweh's hand. That's the significance of the opening phrase of verse 6. I am raising up the Babylonians. I am raising up the Babylonians. In other words, God reveals that the momentous historical events that are unfolding in Habakkuk's lifetime are under God's sovereign control. May I just say parenthetically that the momentous historical events which are unfolding in our lifetime are equally under God's sovereign control. God is not watching, as it were, from the ramparts of heaven to see how history is unfolding. He isn't doing it today, and he wasn't doing it then. And in verses 6 to 11, we essentially have a poem. But you will notice that at the very heart of it are these striking statements. Verse 7, the character of the Babylonians, they are a feared and a dreaded people, a law to themselves, and promote their own honor. And so he describes in rich poetic form the horses swifter than leopards, fiercer than wolves at dusk, their horsemen flying from afar. Verse 10, when they come on these various cities and when they bump up against these other little rulers, they just deride them. They scoff at rulers. But the prophet needs to know of their destiny. And in verse 11, we're told that then they sweep past like the wind and they go on. But they're guilty men whose own strength is their God. Now, in that section, what is happening is that God is answering the request of Habakkuk. He's letting him know that he, that is God, is at work, even though the prophet can't see it. He's letting him know that although the prophet is asking, why aren't you doing something? He is doing something. He is always at work. God is always at work. And so it was that far, far away from where Habakkuk was living in Babylon, the events were unfolding, momentous events that were going to change the course of world history. Habakkuk couldn't see that, not until God opened his eyes to it. And even as he does, it is so amazing, it is so unbelievable that he stumbles over it as we're about to see. That the rise of Babylon wasn't as a result of some unique political strategy, but was as a result of God's sovereign design. And when you just pause for a moment and think about that and put it in contemporary terms and view the little history in which we live, the rise and fall of various groups and plans and dreams, the collapse of the Berlin Wall, the opening up of borders once closed, the meeting of people from places in the world that we thought we would never meet people and never see because they were closed off, they were unavailable. And so we stand back from our newspapers and we talk together about the multicultural nature of our world and we look at our own dwindling empires and we see the destruction of the auto industry and people bemoan and complain and wonder and worry and spill their coffee over their morning newspapers as they put their hands over their eyes, unwilling to see any more of it happen at all, forgetting all the time that God is sovereign over all these things too. And that his designs are different from our designs. He doesn't think as we think. He doesn't plan as we plan. He is not preoccupied with the trivial issues that focus our agendas. And again, the hymn writer helps us, doesn't he, Cowper? For a different reason, but the verse is good. Deep in unfathomable minds of never-failing skill, he treasures up his bright designs and works his sovereign will. You see, that's what Habakkuk needed to learn in his day. And the benefit of reading again the prophecy is being reminded of it in our own day. But you know, here's the exciting thing, and it just occurred to me this afternoon when I was thinking of this again. As I was thinking about all the dreadful aspect, if you like, of God raising up the Babylonians, all of these wolf-like characters and doing all these dreadful things in relationship to the people of God. And I decided I would go back and look at the beginning of Daniel just to see how Daniel began. And I was so delighted to discover how it begins. And you'll be delighted too, because look at how it starts. In the third year of the reign of Jehoiakim. You remember Jehoiakim from just a couple of moments ago? Remember what God said would happen to Jehoiakim? That's what Habakkuk has discovered, and that's what Habakkuk is going to have to share. The king of Babylon came to Jerusalem and besieged it, and the Lord delivered Jehoiakim, king of Judah, into his hand. And as you read on, they brought all these fine young people into the place with them. Young men without any physical defect, handsome, showing aptitude for every kind of learning, well-informed, quick to understand, qualified to serve in the king's palace. That's what I would do as well. If you go in there and you rampage and you steal, you might as well steal the brightest and the best. And so they did. And so you have Daniel, and then you have Daniel's friends, Shadrach, Meshach, and Abednego. And here's my thought. The same God who raises up the Babylonians to accomplish his purpose in relationship to the judgment of his people is the same God who was at work in the hearts and minds of Daniel's mom and dad, so as to produce Daniel at the exact moment in time to be dragged away by the Babylonians so that he and his friends may prove themselves to be the very remnant of God's purposes, even in the midst of chaos. Well, that was something of a detour, but I hope it was purposeful and helpful to you. What we're learning is that in this instance, as in so many instances, God's response is totally different from that which we feel we might legitimately expect. That's the thing that staggers Habakkuk. And that's why in verse 12, he comes back with his second problem. And essentially what he is saying to God is, frankly, this cure is worse than the disease. If I hear you properly, what are you saying? How can you, the everlasting God, now he calls God's character in defense of his own questioning, how can you, the everlasting God, how can you, the Holy One, employ such wicked people to fulfill your purposes? Do you see what he's saying? This isn't in keeping with your character. You are a holy God. Holy gods wouldn't do this. Look at verse 13. Your eyes are too pure to look on evil. You cannot tolerate wrong. Why then do you tolerate the treacherous? Why are you silent while the wicked swallow up those more righteous than themselves? He's really back at the same thing, isn't he? Why do you tolerate this? Why are you silent? You can't possibly be serious. Are you telling me, says Habakkuk, that you're going to use really evil people to punish moderately evil people? I mean, we were a bad lot, but we don't even compare to this group that you're bringing in to do your work. I mean, we had turned our backs on you. We admit that. We had not been caring for the poor as you asked us to. There is injustice and violence and destruction in our land. But Lord, we're nothing like these Babylonians. Is it possible that you would use these people to deal with our people? And then 14 to 17, which takes us to the end of the chapter, you have essentially almost another little poem, certainly a metaphor. And you'll see the metaphor that is there. You've made men, us, like fish in the sea, like sea creatures that have no ruler. He pictures the people of God floating, as it were, rudderless and rulerless. And then look at the Babylonians, how they're described in this picture. The Babylonians, he says, they're going to come at us as if they were just out on a fishing expedition. Look at them. The wicked, they pull all of these sea creatures up with hooks. They catch them in the net. They gather them into the dragnet. And then he goes on and he gets almost carried away in the metaphor. And he says, you know, look at these characters. They're so fascinated by their ability to do this that they're actually setting up their fishing nets in a shrine and bowing down before them because their fishing nets are the key to their prosperity and the key to their victory. In fact, look at them there as they worship their little gods in their little shrines. Now, when you realize how fishing was as important as it was in Babylonia, you realize how apt the metaphor is. For the region of the Babylonians was there amongst the Tigris and the Euphrates rivers and bordered in the south by the Persian Gulf. And for those of you who go to museums, you may have actually seen some of the reliefs that have been brought from the walls of Near Eastern buildings which portray in those reliefs victorious Babylonian rulers taking their captives away in fishnets. That's the picture. And that's the picture employed by Habakkuk here. But you know, I have an observation, and I don't know how right it is, but I'll share it with you anyway, and if it's no good, you can just press delete. I noticed something here, and I'm not sure if it's right. But look what has happened, apparently, to the prophet. Back in verses 2 to 4, he was asking God to intervene because of the chaos of the people of God. He was acknowledging that amongst the people of God there was violence, there was destruction, there was wickedness, and indeed the wicked among the people of God were hemming in the righteous, so much so that the rule of law had been nullified, had been numbed. It was essentially paralyzed. But it is, if you like, a picture of responsibility, a picture of acknowledged responsibility. The people of God have done these things. Now it's time for us to stop. And we're going to leave him, as it says in the King James Version, standing on his watch. Which as children we always loved because we said that was the smallest man in the Bible because he was able to stand on his watch. Some of my young people in Hamilton when I was a younger minister used to wish that I would stand on my watch. In fact, I think they thought I had, which is why the sermons went on so long. But he is standing at his watch. He's stationing himself on the ramparts and he's waiting now to see what God will say. And there's a sense in which, in leaving it here, we leave it, of course, as unfinished business. And we must. But it is clear from the passage, and let's affirm this, that because God is almighty, he can and does at times do things that are the opposite of what we might anticipate in order that his purpose may be achieved. And in such times, we must learn to say, I'm not sure exactly what's happening here, but I do know certain facts to be true of God. And so, until such times, as God chooses to make the hazy clear, I will hold on to what I am confident of, and I will use it to face up to that which at the present time remains uncertain. And then just a PS. And the PS is this. All of the prophet's uncertainties and questions about violence and injustice and the unbearable spiritual, intellectual tension which these things bring upon a person is ultimately answered not within the framework of Habakkuk, but beyond it. There are little pointers, as we will see before we finish our studies, but we have to go all the way forward to Jesus to get the answer to the real fundamental issue that is raised here. The question of God's intervention, the question of God's dealing with injustice, the question of God providing the requisite judgment and showing within that judgment mercy that is true to his character. Because remember, it was something of a scene of injustice, wasn't it, at the cross? And that injustice dawning on the mind of one of the thieves when he shouts across to his friend and he says, "We are punished justly, for we are getting what our sins deserve. But this man," pointing to Jesus, "has done nothing wrong." And I put it to you that Habakkuk's dilemma, and dilemma it is more than matched than that of Isaiah, when in describing a scene he will never see with his own bare eyes, he writes these words, "Yet it was the Lord's will to crush him and cause him to suffer. And though the Lord makes his life a guilt offering, he will see his offspring and prolong his days, and the will of the Lord will prosper in his hand. After the suffering of his soul, he will see the light of life and be satisfied. By his knowledge, my righteous servant will justify many, and he will bear their iniquities. Therefore, I will give him a portion among the great, and he will divide the spoils with the strong. Because he poured out his life unto death and was numbered with the transgressors, for he bore the sin of many and made intercession for the transgressors." Ultimately, all of these questions must be brought to the foot of the cross of the Lord Jesus Christ. I'm sure that's why John Stott on one occasion said, "I could never believe in God were it not for the cross. For in the cross, God comes and deals with it all, and enters into our suffering and pours out his blood, dying for those who hate him and revile him, and in his death praying for his enemies." And all the moral and intellectual dilemma that is folded into Habakkuk's complaints is ultimately only resolved at that place. And indeed, all of our moral, intellectual dilemmas will only adequately be addressed there.
0: 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I'm Bob Lapine. Thanks for taking time out of your weekend to study the Bible with us. We saw today how God can use the wicked to punish his disobedient people. Next weekend, we'll see how he ultimately deals with the wicked oppressors themselves.

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2: They come with self-government. Liberty cannot be simply inherited. It must be intentionally passed from one generation to the next. Because when we fail to teach the meaning of freedom, we eventually lose the will to preserve it. So, are we preparing the next generation merely to inherit liberty, or teaching them why it is worth preserving?
3: In the book of Proverbs, we read that every wise woman builds her house, but with her own hands, the foolish one tears hers down. Ladies, let's look at some actions that build or tear down. Is your behavior with men discreet and chaste?
4: For this is the will of God, that you should abstain from sexual immorality, that no one should take advantage of and defraud his brother.
3: Or are you aggressive and flirtatious? Do you look for ways to help the poor and needy?
4: She extends her hands to the poor. Yes, she reaches out her hands to the needy.
3: Or are you wrapped up in your own needs? 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
3: Your actions today may seem insignificant, but actually we're all in the process of either building people up or tearing them down. Let's be builders today. With Seeking Him, I'm Nancy DeMoss Wagmuth.
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1: In the book of Proverbs, we read that every wise woman builds her house, but with her own hands, the foolish one tears hers down. 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
8: Well, it's Tuesday, and I'm glad you're with us. We just started a series yesterday called Ruling by Prayer by Derek Prince, and man, does he know some things about this. Today, he's going to teach us about one of the most important things we need to know, and that's how to pray for our government. You know, this is not an option. It's commanded. And what Derek experienced during World War II in praying for the course of governments is absolutely fascinating. Let's listen as Derek Prince teaches us about praying for our government.
9: Today, I'm going to develop this theme of ruling by prayer in a very practical way. I'm going to speak about our obligation to pray for our government. It's an unfortunate fact that multitudes of Christians are not aware of this obligation that is directly placed upon us by the New Testament. The passage I'm going to look at first is in the first epistle of Timothy, chapter 2, verses 1 through 4. This is what Paul says. First of all, then, I urge that entreaties and prayers, petitions and thanksgivings be made on behalf of all men, for kings and all who are in authority, in order that we may lead a tranquil and quiet life in all godliness and dignity. This is good and acceptable in the sight of God our Savior, who desires all men to be saved and to come to the knowledge of the truth. This is one of the most logical passages that I know of in the Bible. It unfolds a series of thoughts and obligations upon us, and it gives us the most sound and logical reasons for what it is saying. Let me explain it to you in the following steps. First of all, the first public ministry of the church coming together in assembly is prayer. Paul says, first of all, I urge that entreaties, prayers, petitions, and thanksgivings be made on behalf of all men. If we sum up those four words in one The one word would be prayer. So the first public ministry of the church, coming together in assembly, is prayer. This agrees with Isaiah 56:7, where God says, "My house shall be called a house of prayer for all peoples." The first particular thing that we are required to pray for is all men. In other words, our prayers are to be as wide in their outreach as the love and the mercy of God and the offer of the gospel to all men. I pointed out yesterday that so many Christians are so very self-centered in their praying. I gave you the old example of the church member's prayer, "God bless me and my wife, my son John and his wife, us four, no more, amen." Obviously, that's not at all in line with what Paul says, that we're to pray for all men. The first particular category of men that we are to pray for, according to Paul's words, is kings and all who are in authority. Of course, on this western side of the Atlantic, there are not many kings. So let's leave out that and just say all who are in authority. Rulers, the government. Do you realize that? That the first particular topic that we are to pray for when we come together as Christians in church is our government, those in authority over us. My observation is that in multitudes of churches, they never think about that, even once a month. And yet Paul puts it first. What are we to ask God to do for and through the government? Paul says that we may lead a tranquil and quiet life in all godliness and dignity. Let's ask ourselves this simple question. Does the government we live under affect the life we lead? Obviously, it affects it in many ways continually. So if we want to lead a good life, logic and self-interest alone would indicate that we should pray for our government. What are we to ask that the government will achieve? It will achieve a situation in which we who are under the government may lead a tranquil and quiet life in all godliness and dignity. I believe that's the primary function of government clearly described. In other words, what we are really to pray for is that the government will do its job properly. Or, more simply still, we're to pray for good government. Now, in the next verse, Paul goes on to say, "This is good and acceptable in the sight of God our Savior." What's the "this" refer to? The thing in the previous verse that we just analyzed, which is good government. So Paul is saying, and this is tremendously important, good government is good and acceptable in the sight of God our Savior. I wonder how many Christians realize that God approves of good government. Good government is the will of God. Now, the next verse tells us one great basic reason why God approves of good government, why it's His will. It says, "God desires all men to be saved and to come to the knowledge of the truth." Pointed out already that God's mercy and love are outstretched to the whole human race. God wants all men to be saved, but they cannot be saved without coming to the knowledge of the truth. And they cannot come to the knowledge of the truth unless the truth of the gospel, is presented to them, is preached to them. So for that very simple and logical reason, God wants the truth of the gospel proclaimed to all men everywhere. All we have to do then is ask ourselves one more question. Which makes it easier to proclaim the gospel, good government or bad government? I think the answer is too obvious to need a lot of explanation. Bad government hinders the preaching of the gospel. Good government, in many different ways, facilitates the preaching of the gospel. So good government is the revealed will of God.
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9: To sum up what I have just been saying, I'm going to read to you now a brief passage from my book, Shaping History Through Prayer and Fasting. This is what I say on page 42 of the book. We are now in a position to present the teaching of 1 Timothy chapter 2, verses 1 through 4 in a series of simple, logical steps. 1. The first ministry and outreach of believers meeting together in regular fellowship is prayer. 2. The first specific topic for prayer is the government. 3. We are to pray for good government. 4. God desires all men to have the truth of the gospel preached to them. 5. Good government facilitates the preaching of the gospel, while bad government hinders it. 6. Therefore, good government is the will of God. Let me read that conclusion once more. It's one of the most important conclusions in the whole of the scripture. It affects our whole lives. Good government is the will of God. Now, let me relate to that a passage in the first epistle of John, chapter 5, verses 14 and 15, where John tells us a simple, basic requirement for receiving the answer to our prayers. This is what he says. This is the confidence which we have before him, that is, before God, that if we ask anything according to his will, he hears us. And if we know that he hears us in whatever we ask, we know that we have the requests which we have asked for him. Let me read that latter part again. If we ask anything according to God's will, we know he hears us. And if we know that he hears us in whatever we ask, we know that we have the requests which we have asked from him. You see, the basis of successful praying is knowing that you're praying according to the will of God. And the will of God is revealed primarily in the Bible. Let's apply this principle of praying according to the will of God and knowing that God hears us and knowing that we have what we've prayed for to the particular theme we're dealing with, that is, praying for our government. I'll sum it up this way. If we pray according to God's will, he hears us. If we know that he hears us, we know that we have what we asked for. We know that good government is according to God's will. Therefore, if we pray for good government, we know that God hears us. And if we know that God hears us, we know that we have what we asked for. What are we talking about? We're talking about good government. So, let's give it a very practical application. If we do not have good government, and I'm only saying an if, each one of us has to decide how far we consider our government good or ineffective or inefficient, or whatever estimate we make of the government, but if we do not have good government, what is the reason? There are only two possible reasons if we believe what the Bible teaches. The first reason is we have not prayed as we ought to. And I suppose that applies to well over half the professing Christians. They never really pray intelligently and with real concern for the government. They shrug their shoulders and criticize the government, but they do not pray for it. Let me point out to you that there's no authority in Scripture to criticize the government, but there is an obligation to pray for it. And if you're one of those who criticize, let me suggest that if you spent less time criticizing and more time praying, you might have less to criticize. All right, the first possible reason, which is the commonest, is that we have not prayed. But there's another possible reason, which is that we have prayed, but without knowing that good government is the will of God. Because it's only if we pray knowing what is God's will that we can say we have what we prayed for, that is good government. Now, why do we Christians find it so hard to believe that so much depends on our praying? We take the attitude the government's outside our control. There's nothing we can do about it. We shrug our shoulders and we criticize, we complain, but we don't pray. I believe the real reason why we don't pray is because we have not understood the limitless possibilities of praying according to God's word.
8: You know, it's often the case that the man in the White House or the man who is your senator or your congressman or, you know, for those of you who are around the world, you have prime ministers, you have parliamentarians, PMs who represent you. It's often the case that you're not happy about them. It's often the case that they're not your cup of tea, your political choice. But you know what? The scriptures say we need to pray for them. And by the way, the Bible says that we need to pray for them so we'll have peace and we need to pray God's will into our government. Let's stop being cynical and sarcastic. Let's begin to pray for our rulers, even and especially if we don't agree with them. Hey, that's all the time we have for today. For everyone at Derek Prince Ministries, I'm Stephen Mansfield. 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
8: Well, welcome to you on this Tuesday. It's wonderful to have you with us. We just started a new series yesterday called Walking Through the Land of God's Promises. Derek has been teaching us powerfully. Today, he's going to talk about something that's also a promise of God, and that is how to receive God's forgiveness. You know, sin has always been part of human history, but boy, in our generation, we've got sinful things broadcast right into our hands, don't we? Our cell phones and our televisions. Let's listen to how to get clean through forgiveness.
9: When we are confronted with the fact that we have sinned, how can we be sure that God will forgive us? Let's first of all face the fact of sin. The whole Bible is very clear about this fact. There is no one who has not sinned. This applies to people of all races, all faiths, all backgrounds. It's one thing we all have in common. In 1 Kings chapter 8, verse 46, Solomon says, "There is no man who does not sin." In Isaiah 53:6, the prophet says, "All of us, like sheep, have gone astray. Each of us has turned to his own way." Notice how emphatic those words are. All of us and each of us, we've all gone astray. We've all turned each to his own way. Notice the essence of going astray. It's not that necessarily we've all committed some heinous sin like murder or adultery, but we've done one thing that all of us have in common. We've been stubborn. We've been self-willed. We've been disobedient toward God. We've turned to his own way, and our own way is not God's way. And then in the New Testament, Paul says in Romans 3:23, "For all have sinned and fall short of the glory of God." Again, you see, the essence of sin is not necessarily some terrible crime, but it's falling short of the glory of God. We need to understand the real nature and essence of sin. I would define sin as a failure for which we are accountable. It's a failure to live according to the laws of God. It's a failure to fulfill the purpose for which God created us. It's a failure to live up to God's requirements of us. God created us that we might have the unspeakable privilege of living for his glory, of bringing glory to him, our Creator. When we sin, we rob God of his glory, and we fail to fulfill the function for which we were created. So I think you could understand sin simply as a failure to fulfill the function for which we were created by God. But we have to add that it's a failure for which we are accountable. We cannot excuse ourselves by saying we couldn't help it. We are accountable for our sin. Now let's look at the prognosis of sin. Prognosis, of course, is a medical term. It means that when you have a disease, the doctor diagnoses it first, and then he tells you the course that your disease is likely to follow. Now, the prognosis of sin in the Bible is also very, very clear. There's no doubt about the course that this disease will take. In Romans 6:23, Paul says, "For the wages of sin is death." In other words, our wages are what we earn for what we do. And what we have all earned for the sins we have committed is death. That's clear, emphatic, simple, and undeniable. It's a law. And then again, in James chapter 1, verses 13 through 15, James says this, "Let no one say when he is tempted, I am being tempted by God. For God cannot be tempted by evil, and he himself does not tempt anyone. But each one is tempted when he is carried away and enticed by his own lust. You see, James very carefully closes the door to our putting the blame upon God for the fact that we have done wrong. He says, God is not to be tempted with evil. He does not tempt others with evil. But when we are tempted, it's our own lust, it's our own perverted desires that carry us away and entice us into sin. And then comes the prognosis in the 15th verse of that chapter. James goes on to say, then when lust has conceived, it gives birth to sin. And when sin is accomplished, it brings forth death. So there's a kind of progressive order. Lust, that's perverted desire, when we yield to it, that produces sin, and when we continue in sin, that produces death. And I need to warn you in all honesty that death is not merely the cessation of physical life, but it's a condition of alienation and separation from God forever. If we reach that point, then there's no turning back. So that's the prognosis. Lust, that's perverted desire, produces sin. Sin, if it's allowed to take its course, brings forth death. Now let's look at the burden of sin for a moment. This is so vividly stated in the Psalms by David, a man who was a righteous man at heart, but knew what it was to fall and to sin grievously, but also to repent and to return and to find God's mercy. This is what David says in Psalm 32, verses 3 through 5. When I kept silent about my sin, my body wasted away through my groaning all day long. For day and night thy hand was heavy upon me. My vitality was drained away as with the fever heat of summer. I acknowledged my sin to thee, and my iniquity I did not hide. I said, I will confess my transgressions to the Lord, and thou didst forgive the guilt of my sin. Thank God for that last statement, thou didst forgive the guilt of my sin. But notice what David went through before he confessed his sin. He said, my body wasted away through my groaning all day long. My vitality was drained away. Sin produced an impact on his whole being. And again, David says this in another psalm, Psalm 38, verses 3 and 4. Because of your wrath, and he's speaking to God, because of your wrath there is no health in my body. My bones have no soundness because of my sin. My guilt has overwhelmed me like a burden too heavy to bear. Do you feel that way right now, that your sin, your guilt, is a burden too heavy to bear? Well, I've got good news for you. There's a way that you can be delivered from that burden of guilt and be free from it forever. We've considered the fact of sin, the prognosis of sin, and the burden of sin. Now let's turn to the good news. Let's turn to God's promises of forgiveness. I'm only going to look at two specific promises, one from the Old Testament, one from the New. Proverbs 28:13 says this, he who conceals his sins does not prosper, but whoever confesses and renounces them finds mercy. You see, that's exactly the opposite of the promise that God gave to Joshua that we looked at in my talk yesterday, where God said, if you'll do what I tell you, you'll make your way prosperous, you'll have success. But one inevitable barrier to true prosperity is sin. If we hold on to it, do not confess it and renounce it. He who conceals his sins does not prosper. Bear that in mind. It's very important. But whoever confesses and renounces them finds mercy. So there's the promise of mercy from God if we do two things. What are they? First of all, confess. Secondly, renounce. God requires that we honestly acknowledge to him the sins we've committed. I've met some people who had the impression somehow that if they didn't tell God about their sin, he'd never know. Of course, that's ridiculous. God doesn't ask us to confess for his sake, but for our sake. Because when we confess our sin, when we bring it out into the open, honestly and humbly before God, we open the way for God to deal with our sin and deliver us from it. But as long as we hold on to it and try to keep it concealed, there is no way that God can help us or deal with our sin. Secondly, we have to renounce it. We have to let it go. We have to turn from it. We have to decide that we do not want to go on living that way and committing sins of that kind any longer. This is a decision of the will. And the will is involved in this transaction with God. If we do not make a definite decision within the limits that God has set for us, then we cannot experience God's mercy. The other promise is in the New Testament, in the first epistle of John, chapter 1, verse 9. If we confess our sins, God is faithful and just and will forgive us our sins and purify us from all unrighteousness. Notice again that God requires that we confess our sins. And when we meet that condition, Scripture tells us two things. It tells us that God is faithful and he is just. We need to see those two things together. They hang together. God is faithful to forgive us because he's promised to forgive us, and God will never go back on his promise if we meet his conditions. He's also just to forgive us because he has already visited the penalty for all our sins upon Jesus. When Jesus hung on the cross and died there, he paid the final and full penalty for the sins of the whole human race. Therefore, if we meet God's conditions, if we confess and repent and turn to God, God can now forgive us totally and finally without compromising his own divine justice. What then do we have to do? Let me sum it up very simply and clearly for you now. We have to do three things. We have to confess our sins, we have to renounce our sins, and then by faith we have to receive God's forgiveness. We have to believe that God will do what he's promised. Let me say that once more. Confess, renounce, receive God's forgiveness.
10: You know, I have met people who think that Christianity is one big program of sin management. You know what? It's not. It's about ridding our lives of sin so we can get on with being like Jesus and doing his will in the world. I hope that you'll take this teaching seriously. I hope that you'll take some time to look at your life, look at your sins, identify them, and take them to Jesus and ask for forgiveness. God is standing by ready to forgive, to heal, and to cleanse. That will be the beginning of renewal in your life. 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
16: Have you ever seen that movie, The Passion of the Christ? It was one of those movies that came out that really had such an impact on our world and upon individuals. It's a very intense movie, to say the least. Reviews on that movie when it came out were everything from, this is the most powerful movie ever made, to what was Mel Gibson thinking? Subtitles and all? Now, why would they say things like that? When the average person goes to the movie, they go to be entertained. That's what we go for. We live in a culture that wants to be charmed. We want to be amused. Have you ever thought about that word, amuse? The awe of amuse means not, okay? Muse means to think. So to be amused means to not think. It's only to be entertained. Are you not entertained? Almost every movie made has that in mind, to entertain us to the point of where we don't have to think about anything. Well, that obviously wasn't the case with that movie, The Passion of the Christ. That movie makes us think a lot. It starts with a quote from the book of Isaiah, which possibly didn't make any sense to many when it came on. And the passion possibly left the average person with more questions than they had before watching it. Yet for those who have read the Bible, for those who have gone to church, following the movie was much easier to get it. For it's all about Jesus and why he came. He came to die on the cross. But why was he so brutally bludgeoned to death? I mean, why couldn't he just go to the cross? Why couldn't it be like the Catholic statue inside their sanctuaries where Jesus is on the cross, or the picture, and he's got a sad look on his face and a little bit of blood coming down the side? Why did it have to be so brutal? Why was it so gruesome? Why did God allow it to happen that way? And what does it have to do with you and me? Well, it has everything to do with you and me. The Passion of the Christ was a movie about the death of Jesus Christ. The movie opened with Jesus in the Garden of Gethsemane. He appeared to be beside himself. He seemed to be nervous to the point of being scared. But why? The Bible says in Luke 22:44, it says, and being in agony, he was praying very fervently, and his sweat became like the drops of blood falling down upon the ground. That word agony in the original Greek language means just that. He was in agony. According to the dictionary, it means the torture and struggle that one faces before death. That verse goes on to say that Jesus' sweat became like drops of blood. This is a condition known as hematidrosis, which is caused by an extreme anguish and physical strain on the physical body. It causes certain capillaries to dilate and burst, causing an infusion of blood going into our sweat glands. So it mixes the blood with the sweat. Now notice, this is only recorded in Luke's gospel, for Luke was a physician. He obviously was aware of this condition. Yet, this brings to mind an obvious question. If Jesus was God, why was he so frantic? How was this even possible? Was he not the God of all peace? Well, yes, he was. Of course he was. He was fully God. Yet, we must never forget that God allowed himself to become also fully man. And in his humanity, he was going to be tortured. He would be put to death. It would not just be any death. It would be a massive, horrific death. Jesus understood this. As God, he was completely aware of every single aspect of what was laid out before him. And he didn't use any of his, quote, God powers to take away any of the pain that was going to come his way. He knew everything down to the last blow of what was coming to his body. Consider what the Bible records in the book of Isaiah 750 years before Christ was even born. For his gruesome death was recorded with exacting details. The Bible says in Isaiah chapter 50, verse 6, he says, I gave my back to those who strike me, and my cheeks to those who pluck out my beard. I did not cover my face from the humiliation and the spitting. I wonder what was worse for Jesus. Men grabbing chunks of his beard and ripping it out of his face, or the humiliation of the God-man standing there with people spitting in his face? The Bible tells us in Isaiah 52:14, so his appearance was marred more than any man, and his form more than the sons of man. brutally beaten. Isaiah 53:4 says, "Surely our griefs he himself bore and our sorrows he carried, yet we ourselves esteemed him stricken, smitten of God and afflicted. But he was pierced through for our transgressions. He was crushed for our iniquities. The chastening of our well-being fell upon him, and by his scourging we are healed. All of us, like sheep, have gone astray. Each of us has turned to his own way. But the Lord has caused the iniquity of us all to fall upon him. He was oppressed and he was afflicted, yet he did not open his mouth. Like a lamb that was led to the slaughter, but the Lord was pleased to crush him." Pleased to crush him? "If he would render himself as a guilt offering. As a result of the anguish of his soul," and boy, did we see the anguish of his soul in the Garden of Gethsemane when he was pouring out drops of blood from his sweat. "He will see and be satisfied. By his knowledge, the righteous one, my servant, will justify many, as he will bear their iniquities." Wow. So all of that was all spoken between Isaiah 50, chapter 50 and 53, telling us the exacting details. Yes, Jesus knew exactly what was going to happen to him, and he faced it in his humanity, not using his God powers to shield from all of that. He was truly like a lamb that was led to the slaughter. He was harassed. He was defiled. He was browbeat. He was humiliated. They literally slaughtered him. That word in the Hebrew means that they literally butchered him. But again, why? Why? So that he would be the guilt offering for our sin. Our iniquity in the Hebrew means our perversity, our moral evil, our faults, our mischief. And boy, have we had a lot of that in our lives. It was the punishment that actually each and every one of us deserved for our sin. Could you imagine being kidnapped and your kidnappers told you that they were going to torture you and kill you tomorrow? So they came in at 8 o'clock at night and they say, "Man, we're going to torture you tomorrow, man. We're going to take like bamboo and slide it up underneath your fingernail. We're going to take pliers and pull your toenails off. Then we're going to start chopping each one of your fingers off. Then we're going to start breaking your bones from your toes up to your knees." And we're just, I mean, could you imagine them giving you details of what they're going to do to you? And then how are you going to sleep that night? Maybe not so good. Yes, Jesus knew in exacting detail what Satan was going to unleash on him. And not only would he be tortured physically, but he would also bear the sin of the world upon his sinless body. As you know, there's over 7 billion people on planet Earth, almost 7.3 billion people in the world today. Now add up all the sin of every single human being that's ever lived on planet Earth since Adam and Eve. The sin of the world being thrown onto his body. That's what Jesus bore for us. Understand, that's a lot of sin. Okay, that's a lot of sin. For all have sinned. All have come short of the glory of God. Now, some people ask, well, what is sin exactly? Well, according to the Bible, I guess you could say in its simplest terms, it's found in James 4:17. It says, "Therefore, to the one who knows the right thing to do and does not do it, to him it is sin." So you know the right thing to do because, see, God, you know, we don't have to, you know, read in the Ten Commandments. It's like, thou shalt not steal. See, we already know that instinctively because it says in Romans 2:15 that God has given us a conscience and that he's wrote his word upon the fleshly tablets of our hearts. So when we start to do something wrong, we start going down that path and we're going to cheat on our taxes or, you know, whatever we're going to do that's wrong. It's like all of a sudden we get that little feeling inside, you shouldn't do that. That's wrong. You know, and it's like, see, God put that inside of us. And so when we know the right thing to do and we don't do it, You go to steal something, you go to do this, you hack somebody behind their back. You know, I probably shouldn't tell you this, but, you know, okay, well, you know you shouldn't. That's why you said, I probably shouldn't tell you this. Exactly. Whenever you have that feeling, I probably shouldn't say this, don't say it. I probably shouldn't, don't say it, because you're going to be in trouble. Yes, that's the simplest answer. It's like, you know the right thing to do, and you don't do it. That's sin, because God has given us all that conscience. We know what right and wrong is. God's the one who established that moral code in which all of humanity must live by. Now, there are many today that will refute this, and they'll say, you know what? There's no moral code. Everything's relative. I will only live under the moral code that I think is right in my own eyes. Yet they forget this one very important thing, that God is the one who created every human being along with everything that is seen and unseen throughout the universe as we know it. And with that knowledge, we can either continue to govern ourselves, justify our own lifestyles as we follow our own ideologies to what we think is either right or wrong, but yet in the end, we will stand in the presence of Almighty God, no matter what. So it doesn't matter what anyone wants to say or do. Guess what? In the end, you're going to stand before God, because it's appointed for every man and every woman to die once. Whether you're a good person or a bad person, you're still going to die. And then what happens after you die? You stand in God's presence for judgment. And when people say, I don't believe that, well, too bad, because guess what? You're going to die and you will stand before God in judgment. Or we can embrace him, which is a better thing. Embrace him for the forgiveness of our sins. Again, the Bible says that we have all sinned in Romans 3:23, and we have all fallen short of the glory of God. Obviously, in life, some people sin more than others. But here's the kicker. Only one sin keeps you out of heaven. So, I mean, obviously, there's some people who say, oh, that guy's a total dirtbag. I mean, look at him. He does everything wrong. He's got tons of sin. It's like by the truckloads. And then you see the other person, they're kind of like a goody two-shoes, and they're always doing right. You see them, you know, they're driving their car on the freeway going the speed limit. Like, what? Who goes the speed limit? It's like, I will not go over the speed limit. Okay, that's fine, but just get over in the emergency lane on the side, because everyone else wants to go. I'm not saying that I would ever sped. No, yeah, I have. Okay. It's like, I don't want any lightning bolts coming in here. But anyway, but the point is, some people do a lot to walk very uprightly and live, you know, very good lives. And we know people like that. But even the person in their best still falls short of God's glory, because we all still sin. Some is more apparent than others, but everybody sins. So we're left with this question. Where did sin originate? Where was the first sin? And so to answer that, we have to go all the way back in the Bible, which brings us to Genesis chapter 3. Let's look at our first point. A serpent is loose. As we read together here in Genesis chapter 3, we'll pick up, of course, in verse 1. It says, now the serpent was more crafty than any beast of the field which the Lord God had made. And he said to the woman, indeed, has God said, you shall not eat from any tree of the garden? And the woman said to the serpent, well, they have talking serpents in the garden. So he says to the serpent, the woman says, from the fruit of the trees of the garden we may eat. But from the fruit of the tree which is in the middle of the garden, God has said, you shall not eat from it or touch it, or you will die. And the serpent said to the woman, you surely will not die, for God knows that in the day you eat from it, your eyes will be opened, and you will be like God, knowing good and evil. And when the woman saw that the tree was good for food, and that it was a delight to the eyes, and that the tree was desirable to make one wise, she took from the fruit and she ate, and she gave it also to her husband with her, and he ate. Then the eyes of both of them were opened, and they knew that they were naked, and they sewed fig leaves together and made themselves loin coverings. Okay, we'll stop right there. Well, it couldn't have started out any better. God created man and woman, and they were ruling over God's creation, the garden that was called Eden, which of course means paradise. We looked at that last time. And there they were, together, both naked in paradise. I mean, what better scenario can you have? It's just like everything's great. There was no perversion. There was no shame. There was no guilt. They just frolicked naked together and had a great old time. All things were pure. There was no sin in the beginning. There was no sickness. There was no disease. Adam and Eve were going to live forever. And they had an awesome relationship with God, their creator, because he would come down and hang out with them in the cool of the day. And he would talk to Adam and Eve. There was only one rule in the Garden of Eden. Don't eat of this one tree in the middle of the garden. Don't eat of the tree of good and evil. Yet, just like you and me, right when you think life couldn't get any better, suddenly in comes a snake, and he's loose in the garden. Notice how the serpent questioned God's word. And by questioning what God had told Eve, the serpent was really questioning God's love for Eve. As a serpent hissed to Eve, "Has God said?" Like, really? Did he really say that? I mean, think about it for a moment, what the devil was saying in reality. It was this: how could this be so wrong when it looks and feels so good? How could it be wrong? Like when someone that's married crosses the line with another person at work or somewhere else, and they say, "But it feels so right. It feels so good. I haven't felt like this in years. I've been married to Mr. Humpty Dumpty at home, and everything's so wonderful now." You know, how the single Christian starts dating a non-believer. You know, "I've been a good person. I've been going to church and all of these things, and I've been praying, oh God, send me Prince Charming or send me that hot babe at church, but I haven't found him yet. But I found this non-believer, and boy, they seem so nice, and boy, it feels so good, and it's like they really look hot too. That's always cool too. And hey, I'm just gonna go out and have some fun." Others will say, "Hey, it's okay to look as long as you don't touch." Yet don't we always look before we touch? Isn't that what entices us to touch? You know, it's like, you know, isn't that where every person that falls into sin, don't we always fantasize about something long before we actually do it? You know, did we not first, you know, think about it, look at it, you know, have that thought in our mind before we actually touch? "But I love him," she says. "But you're both married, and you're not married to each other. You're married to other people. But he's my true soulmate. I didn't know what I was doing when I was younger and I married Bozo. It's like this one's my soulmate. It's like, you know, I know it's right. I feel it in my heart." I can't tell you how many times I've heard that. You know, "I feel it inside. I feel it in my heart." Well, listen to what the Bible has to say about our heart when you're thinking, "Well, I'm going with this because I feel it in my heart." The Bible says in Jeremiah 17:9, "The heart is more deceitful than all else, and it's desperately sick. Who can understand it?" The next verse in verse 10 says, well, God understands it. He knows the heart. He created us. But it's like our heart can be deceitful, and it can be wicked inside. You can't just trust that. How many times in your life have you felt in your heart, oh, I need to do this. I need to make this investment. I need to buy that. And, oh, we got to hurry up and do it. I feel it inside. We got to rush. Go, hurry up. If we don't get this, what's the last one? Let's go. And then you do it. And you're like, oh, it was the worst thing I could have ever done. Worst investment. Oh, my goodness. It's like, or you went out and bought a car that was way, way too expensive. And you were all on emotions and feelings. And then they're like, oh, I can't believe it. Oh, it's just so frustrating. See, our heart is wrong many times. Many times. Can it be right? Yes. But it can be wrong. And it's been wrong many times. And when you come down and say, yeah, but I feel it in my heart. It's like, be careful. Your heart's wicked. Singles will resist God's word and date non-believers. Others will compromise their faith as they justify what they know is wrong and sinful. Some will steal from their employer to make up for their paycheck. They'll get the paycheck and say, this isn't a paycheck. This is pathetic. I deserve so much more than this. And they justify stealing to make up for what they feel they need more. Listen, if you don't like your job, you don't like what you're being paid, well, then quit and go someplace else. But don't you ever think that you have the right to make up for that by stealing, ever. Some will lie to close a deal. I was in sales for years, and there's so many opportunities to lie, you know, to close a deal. You know, thinking, well, it's just business. Hey, come on, pastor, I'm in the world. It's just business. It's what happens. It's what everybody does. Yet why is it that we will question the word of God when it conflicts with our lifestyle instead of questioning our lifestyle when it conflicts with the word of God? We're never to lie. And I'll tell you this, because I was in sales for years. And I wasn't just in little sales. I was in big sales. I sold millions of dollars of equipment. And let me tell you, it's like you will lose sales if you're honest. So if you're a salesman, you will lose sales if you're honest. But let me tell you this, you will gain so much more by being honest. Yes, you'll lose some because you're being honest. But it will turn around and be blessed by doing so much more because of God's hand of blessing. And people will trust you, and they'll know when you tell people the truth. Like, you know what? I could tell you this to get the deal, but to be honest with you, I'm not going to tell you that because you don't need this piece of equipment. This is not going to help you. I would sell all kinds of attachments for the front of skid steer loaders, and they made all kinds of things. They make trenchers for them, concrete hammers, backhoe attachments, and some of those post-hole augers, some of those attachments worked really good on front of a skid steer loader, you know, like a Bobcat. But other ones didn't work too good. And there would be people like they want to buy a trencher for the front. And you go, if you're thinking this is going to be like a ditch witch trencher and you're going to be able to dig down 4 feet and just, you know, mow in the ground and just dig long trenches with this, this thing's going to fall apart. It's like junk. And I would tell people that. Don't buy this thing for this piece of equipment. If you're just doing sprinklers in a front yard or something like that, and you're digging down like 10 inches, it'll work perfect for that. But if you're digging down doing industrial work, this thing will fall apart. And people say, well, I'm going to buy it anyway. Okay, well, I told you. Then they'd buy it and it'd fall apart. And I say, well, I told you. And they say, yeah, you know what? You're right. I should have listened to you. Well, listen to me next time. So, but at least I told them instead of like, oh, this would be the greatest thing for you and getting the sale. And then the guy's all hating you afterwards because you weren't honest with them. Again, why will we question the word of God? We shouldn't be questioning that when it conflicts with our lifestyle. We should be questioning our lifestyle every single time when it conflicts with God's word. This is why we must be taught the word of God. And we must cling to what the word of God says, whether we like it or not. So if you have big conflict with God's word, guess what? Change the way you think. God's word will never change. Yeah, but our culture and our society says something different now. Well, then culture and society is wrong. How about that? It's wrong. And it doesn't matter how much you'll be in a sore leg or, you know, the person who's like the bigot, as they will call you. It's like, no, you stand on what God's word says. It will never change. And in the long run, you will see that by standing with God's word, it'll be the best thing that you've ever done.
17: That is all the time we have for today's message. Thank you so much for joining us. 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
9: All right, let's turn together to the Gospel of John, chapter 1, as we begin a verse-by-verse, paragraph-by-paragraph, chapter-by-chapter study through the Gospel of John that is intended to last for the next 47 weeks. If Jesus returns before we finish, I don't think anybody here will be disappointed. All right, so that's okay. So my wife, Karen, and I had the privilege of traveling to Florence, Firenze, Italy, 1 year. And there, while we were in Florence, we visited the Accademia Galleria, and arguably the highlight of the Accademia, and arguably the highlight of any museum on this planet, is Michelangelo's sculpture of King David. The Academy has housed this 17-plus foot sculpture in its own gallery that is shaped in the exact architectural design of the Pantheon in Rome, the House of Gods, and it seemed apt. As you gaze upon this sculpture, it is amazing in every sense of the word that out of one sheer block of marble over 17 feet in substance, Michelangelo removed and removed and sculpted and shaped until what he saw as he viewed upon that block was then visible to all. As you enter into the gallery where Michelangelo's David is housed, you will see countless people gazing upon this statue, noticing the detail. As you look at the veins in Michelangelo's David's arms, it appears that blood is pumping through them.

0: As you look around the gallery, you see countless artists and art students, some of them seated, some of them standing, some of them lying down, each of them rendering, sketching an attribute of this statue, perhaps a hand, perhaps the eyes, perhaps an ear or the hair. That each piece of this composite whole is amazing to behold. Something that is truly amazing is extraordinary. It is unexpected. It is so surprising that it takes our focus away from everything that is normative so that all we can do is to ponder, to contemplate, to consider what is before us that is amazing, that makes everything else pale. And I want to submit to you today that Jesus is amazing. Let me say that again. Jesus is amazing. And I think somehow we can neglect just how extraordinary, just how remarkable, just how unexpected Jesus truly is. And as we contemplate the first 18 verses of this gospel, John is giving us a prologue to help us to understand and identify who Jesus is, so that as we unpack in the remaining 21 chapters, we will be awed, we will be amazed, our lives will be transformed. Are you ready to begin this journey? Let's do it. In the beginning was the Word, and the Word was with God, and the Word was God. He was in the beginning with God. All things were made through him, and without him, nothing was made that was made. In him was life, and the life was the light of men. And the light shines in the darkness, and the darkness did not comprehend it. I encourage you to take notes, and if you're taking notes, the subject that we're going to talk about today is Jesus full of grace and truth. Jesus full of grace and truth. And the object that I believe God intends for all of us is that we would be amazed by Jesus. That we would be amazed by Jesus. Now, if I can just take a moment to do a quick overview. John, the apostle, is the last of the gospel writers. His gospel is distinct from the other three that provide a synopsis and are otherwise known as synoptic gospels. John is providing details that the other gospel writers did not provide. And similarly, almost one half of John's gospel focuses on the last week of Jesus' life and the events centered upon the cross. And as we contemplate John's gospel, we see very clearly that John had a purpose in writing. In the 20th chapter at verse 31, he reveals that purpose to us. He wrote his gospel that we might believe in Jesus as the Messiah, the Christ, and in believing that we would receive eternal life, so that there is nothing hidden here in this gospel. And I want to tell you, the reason why we're going through this gospel is to make sure that every single person who is here, those of you who are here, those of you who are watching on video, those of you who are listening on audio or radio, whatever way and whenever you might be hearing, that you would come to receive Christ as Lord and Savior, and that you would receive life knowing who he is and what he has done. Matthew is writing primarily to a Jewish audience. He's introducing Jesus as the Jewish people's Messiah. Mark is writing primarily to a Roman audience, and he is showing Jesus as servant. Luke is writing primarily to a Greek audience, and he is showing us the humanity of Jesus. And John is writing to both Jews and to Gentiles, and he's showing us the deity of Christ, that Jesus is not only the Son of God, but he is also God. John, the apostle, is a cousin of Jesus, and in this writing, he is showing us the transformative work of a relationship with Jesus. Very early in Jesus' ministry, John and his brother James, two of the apostles, when Jesus went to Samaria and the Samaritans did not receive him, John's response was, "Lord, do you want us to call down fire from heaven?" In other words, you want us to ask the Father to consume these people. And Jesus explained, "No, that's not how we roll." And so Jesus gave James and his brother John the nickname Boanerges, meaning sons of thunder. In other words, that would be great if it was a tag team wrestling team, right? These guys, that they had this heart of reacting in the flesh. And later, John will be known in the church as the disciple whom Jesus loved. It is the transforming nature of Jesus' work. And in these first 18 verses before Jesus' ministry is highlighted for us, John is giving us this prologue. He's giving us a picture of who Jesus is, so that with an understanding of who Jesus is and then an unfolding of what he has done, that we can respond and be amazed. And so with that, the first idea that I want you to consider with me is that Jesus is the Word. It says that in the beginning was the Word. And the first thing that John wants us to see here, the first truth, is that Jesus is God. The phrase "in the beginning" should hearken us all the way back to Genesis chapter 1. In the beginning. In the beginning. He's harking us back to the beginning of beginnings. And as we contemplate, in the beginning was the Word. The Greek word that is translated word is logos. To a Greek way of thinking, the logos was the collective wisdom of the universe that removed chaos from the world. The collective wisdom of the universe that removed chaos from the world. On the other hand, to a Jewish way of thinking, saying the Word was the synonym of the name of God. The Word of God is God himself. And so here, John is introducing us as either a Jewish way of thinking or a Greek way of thinking, and saying to us that Jesus is God. In the beginning was the Word. He's going to get back there, verse 14. The Word was with God in the beginning. In other words, at the very beginning of the universe, before time even began, Jesus was there with the Father. It's speaking of his eternal nature. Jesus was with God. Jesus was, or we should say, is God. And it's a very clear declaration in the beginning of John's gospel as to the deity of Christ, that there should be no question in our heart. Now, just stop there for a moment. That's amazing, is it not? That here, to stop and think for a moment, this Jesus who will die upon a cross is none other than God. Let that sink in for a moment. And so I want you to consider with me, why might people lose sight of the fact that Jesus is amazing? Why might people lose sight of the idea that Jesus is amazing? Now, this is rhetorical. I'm not asking you to raise hands, but I assume that if you did raise hands, some of the observations that you would add to the conversation would be that we get so easily distracted. If you went to the Accademia Galleria in Florence, it houses the greatest collection of Michelangelo sculpture anywhere on the planet. And you might be thinking, like, I only have so much time, so there's only so much time that I could look at David because I've got all these other things that I need to check out. So you quickly look at David, you take a couple pictures, selfie with David, and it's like, wow, that was really impressive. Time to move on, right? And so easily distracted. Which also contemplates a related idea that we didn't take meaningful opportunity to contemplate. You watch artists and you watch art students, they are gazing at the most minute details. And they're taking each of those details and they're contemplating and they're reflecting and they're, so to speak, chewing and meditating and they're putting together a composite idea that they will never lose sight of. And a third reason, arguably, that our memories tend to wane. As you contemplate something that at first was marvelous, but you've lost touch with that vision, that reality, the memory tends to wane without being reminded, without entering again into the presence. So we see one reason to marvel is that Jesus is the Word and the Word is God. He is also creator. It says in verse 3 that all things were made through him, and without him, nothing was made that was made. So in Genesis chapter 1, we recognize that God the Father, God the Holy Spirit, and God the Son are all involved in creation. In Colossians chapter 1 at verse 16, we're told that all of creation was made by him and through him, and it was made for him. In other words, all of the creation in its essence is made for the pleasure of God the Son, as well as the pleasure of the creation. In Psalm 8, David, known as the sweet psalmist of Israel, arguably Israel's greatest king, David pens many of the psalms, and in the 8th psalm, he says at verses 3 and 4, as I contemplate the night sky, as I contemplate all the stars in the sky, what is humanity? What is man that you are mindful of him? As David contemplates the scope of the universe, as far as the naked eye can see, he marvels that God would find human beings to be that important, that worthy of God's attention. Well, now with the Hubble and the James Webb telescope, we have a much different perspective than David does. Okay, so what galaxy do we inhabit? Milky Way, that's good. So those of you who aren't astronomy majors, the Milky Way is our galaxy. So if somebody asks you your home address, you could start with your galaxy. I live in the Milky Way in the United States in Southern California. And so our galaxy has an estimated 1 to 4 billion with a B stars. What is the next closest galaxy to us? Andromeda. And that is the correct answer, Liam, that we were looking for. I'll take stars for 500. And so Andromeda has an estimated 4 trillion stars with a T. So astronomers estimate that there are over 1 trillion galaxies in our universe, which gives a whole new perspective to what David is declaring in Psalm 8. And the universe that is so expansive with trillions of galaxies, each containing billions and trillions of stars, what are we on this blue marble? That you're mindful of us, that you would give your son, that you would come as God and take our place for our sin. That is amazing, is it not? Third, that Jesus gives life. It says in verse 4, in him was life, and the life was the light of men. And the light shines in the darkness, and the darkness did not comprehend it. In Jesus was life, we're told at verse 4. Now, in the Greek language, there are two words that are translated life. One word is bios, and that speaks of physical life, from which we derive our English word biology. The other word that's used in the Greek is zoe. Zoe would speak of spiritual life, the life that God intended for humanity, what we would read in the scriptures as eternal life. Eternal life is not speaking solely of the duration, it is speaking of a quality of life, the life with God. And so John here says, in him was the life. He is referring to Zoe, that Jesus is the source of spiritual life. Note that Jesus is the source of spiritual life. It says, in him was life that was light to men, and that this light came into the world, but the darkness did not comprehend it. Some translations, for example, the NIV says that the darkness did not overcome it. And so as this light comes into the world, those who did not receive Jesus remained in darkness. They did not comprehend the revelation. Or we could look at it that the darkness did not overcome. And again, we could be encouraged. For example, when we read in Genesis chapter 1, in the first two verses, we see that darkness was over the face of the earth, and the Spirit of God hovered over the face of the earth. And the Lord spoke and said, let there be. And the darkness was gone. Now, I have Pentecostal roots as a Calvary Chapel pastor. When I come home, I don't cast out the darkness in a room. I just turn on the light and the darkness is gone. And similarly, as the light of Jesus comes into the world, the darkness will not overcome it. And so he is the source of life. He is the creator. He is God. And I just want you to take a moment and consider, which of those attributes, perhaps all of them, which of those attributes is amazing to you right now? No, really, I want you to take a moment and think about that. I'm not going to go on until you do. And I have all day parking. So this is on you, bro. I want you to take a moment and really tap into this. Maybe it's been a while. What part of that revelation that he is God, he is creator of all things, he is the source of life with God, is amazing to you, extraordinary, incredible, beyond your norm? And let's get there together. Second, John begins to describe that Jesus is the light at verse 5, but he continues starting at verse 6. There was a man sent from God whose name was John. This man came for a witness to bear witness of the light, that all through him might believe. He was not that light, but was sent to bear witness of that light. That was the true light, which gives light to every man coming into the world. He was in the world, and the world was made through him, and the world did not know him. He came to his own, and his own did not receive him. But as many as received him, to them he gave the right to become children of God, to those who believe in his name, who were born not of blood, nor of the will of the flesh, nor of the will of man, but of God. So first, I want you to see with me, John the Baptist bears witness of Jesus. John the Baptist bears witness of Jesus. So beginning at verse 6, the Apostle John talks about this John who came into the world to bear witness. John the Apostle is not speaking of himself. He's speaking of the ministry of John the Baptist. I have the privilege of talking to you more next Sunday about how John the Baptist in detail bore witness to Jesus. But you're going to have to come back next Sunday to hear about that, because I'm going to stay in my lane right now and not even step on my own toes for next Sunday. So, John the Baptist tells us very clearly at verse 7 the reason for his ministry. And John was wildly popular. He was so popular that the Jewish leaders and the Jewish people thought he might be the Messiah. And consistently, John made it clear, I am not him. My ministry is to draw people to him. And so he was not the light, but he came bearing witness of the light. But we're introduced at verse 9 to Jesus, who is the true light. And so at verse 9, we discover that it is Jesus who gives light to every man coming into the world. So Jesus reveals God's grace and God's truth to every person coming into the world. Now, this should be amazing, and let me try to explain why. If you were living in the ancient world up at this time and you had a Jewish perspective and you heard this from the Apostle John, you would rip your garment. In other words, we're the Jewish people. God has always made his revelation to us, and we are to declare it to those Gentiles. And it was even worse, because if you were a Jewish man, you were thinking, God has made this revelation to us, Jewish men, to reveal to Jewish women, to reveal to Jewish children. And here, all of the social classes, all of the classes of division of the ancient world are blown up. Jesus came to reveal the light to all humanity, to Jews and to Gentiles, to men and to women, to slave and to free. That the grace and the truth of God is being revealed to all humanity. It is available to all humanity because Jesus, the true light, has come into the world.
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9: Well, summer isn't quite over. The pool floats are still inflated, and yet many homeschooling moms, the upcoming school year is already knocking at the front door. And questions start creeping in. Did I pick the right curriculum? How am I going to teach while chasing a toddler? And is it normal to feel excited and a little overwhelmed at the exact same time? Well, today we're talking about how to prepare for a successful homeschool year without panic, pressure, or perfection. Stay with us. Hello and welcome to the 805 Connection. I'm Brian Toohey. For many Christian families, July is a season of preparation, but preparation doesn't have to mean stress. In fact, today's guest says homeschooling thrives when families focus less on creating a perfect classroom and more on creating a healthy family rhythm. And joining us today is Rhonda Robinson. And Rhonda is a veteran homeschool mom of 9, grandmother of 39. Did I see that correctly?
10: Yes, we had to update that this year.
9: Goodness gracious, you have your own city state. And manager and content producer for the Parenting and Marriage Content and Focus on the Family. She's also an author of the upcoming book, The Thriving Home School, A Christian Parent's Guide, and has spent decades helping families build faith-based homes and successful homeschool experiences. Rhonda's work emphasizes family culture, discipleship, realistic planning, and creating homes where learning can truly flourish. Rhonda, so glad to have you back on the 805 Connection. Thanks for joining me.
10: Oh, thank you. I'm excited to be here.
9: Well, yeah. I mean, boy, what an introduction I got. I'm still shocked at 39. I looked at that earlier, and I was going to double-check that, and I forgot, and I was like going, I hope I'm saying that right, but wow, 39. Congratulations. That's a big family.
10: It is, and I'll extend that a little bit, too, because we just added 3 great-grandchildren now.
9: Oh my God, goodness. And you are so, you're too young to be a great-grandma.
10: Thank you. I'll take that.
9: yeah. Very young. You know, it's like I'm looking back. I do a little ancestry.com on the side, and I look back, and, you know, all my great-grandparents are long gone. Even my great-grandfather and mother, they long passed away back in the 50s, actually. But that's kind of wonderful, the generations. Imagine the wonderful photos you can take when you got everybody, all the generations right there. That's just wonderful. I think that's excellent.
10: Thank you. Yeah, at first I was like, great-grandma, that sounded so old. And then I thought, okay, hold on a minute. How blessed are we to be able to see that next generation? So, yeah, I've kind of gotten away from the, okay, yeah, I'm old. I get it. But how blessed am I?
9: Well, you know, and you might see a great-great-grandchildren. I mean, you're yet that young. You might. You never know. But let's move into the topic today. July seems to be the month where many homeschool moms begin looking ahead. What are some practical things moms can do right now to reduce pressure before that school year begins?
10: Well, my favorite thing to do, in fact, I just walked a mom through this because she was looking at having a baby at the end of August and looking at curriculum, and she was just feeling so overwhelmed, like, how am I going to juggle all this? And so what we did is we got this great big year at a glance calendar. And so we see the whole year, not just the looming, you know, the looming storm coming at her, is what she was feeling.
9: Oh, yeah.
10: And then started marking off the day she did not want to do school. We're not going to do school on Saturday. We're not going to do it on Sunday. We're not going to do it the week of Christmas or the week of Easter. And grandma and grandpa are coming in this week. And so she started marking off all the days that they did not want to do school. Birthdays. Why celebrate President's Day when you can celebrate everybody's birthdays, right? So she started marking those off, and then we said, okay, so the school system starts in August, but, you know, if we started in the beginning of October or the end of October and then started writing in now the days, highlighting in the days that you're going to do school, now you have a doable school schedule that hits the mandated days, and they're not cascading down on you, and you can have your baby knowing what day you're going to start school, and it's not going to be the day you go into labor.
9: Well, that's wonderful. It's probably comforting for them to know that. And one of the themes we hear from experienced homeschoolers is that planning can actually bring peace rather than pressure.
10: Absolutely.
9: How does that happen?
10: Well, just like that, just knowing, because if you're not planned, if you don't have it written out or on a calendar, it just feels heavy. But, you know, like when we were looking at and the days were highlighted, she could look at this calendar and you can see, and I did this for years and years and years because it just brought me peace to know, okay, so these are the days. And I would always build in too extra sick days or, you know, because the best laid plans can be spoiled by a toddler that gets up at 3 o'clock in the morning, So planning is good, but what's even better is a rhythm. Is first we do this, then we do that. And it doesn't have to be like scheduling your day by the hour like a public school does, but teaching habits and routines of the home, those things that we do on a rhythm consistently, those do bring peace because you know what we're doing next. The kids know what you're doing next. The kids know that after breakfast, it's time to start school or at lunch. Everybody gets to scatter. They know what to expect. And there's some peace that comes with that.
9: All righty. Well, what are some planning mistakes that unintentionally cause stress?
10: Tight schedules. Trying to bring the school schedule into our home. At 10 o'clock, we're going to. At 11 o'clock, we're going to. Yeah, those just in a home environment, they just kind of fade away with a phone call, with a like I said, a ring of the bell, an impromptu. Okay, let me back this up a minute, because what that does when you try to schedule too tightly, you lose all the ability for flexibility and teachable moments.
9: Yeah, understand. For a mom listening right now, who might have young children at home, maybe a toddler, preschooler, she may be wondering if homeschooling is even realistic. What encouragement would you offer?
10: Oh, I would say absolutely realistic. In fact, it is so much more. We started homeschooling out of need because my son needed to be taught at home. He was hearing impaired and the schools were just failing him. But we continued to homeschool as children were added to our family because it became part of our family culture. And because those relationships that you build with your family and your children, that being with them and teaching them and growing together is just, you can't get it any other way.
9: Yeah. I've always heard so many good things from friends of mine through church and elsewhere who've done homeschooling, and they always said this, they enjoyed it because it gave them those intimate moments. They sharing their life instead of the kid going away and being gone all day and then coming back. And by that time, things are a little hectic. They do everything all day long with them and as a participant in their life,
10: yes,
9: which they really enjoy. But you raised 9 children while homeschooling. Looking back, what's something you wish more young homeschool moms understood from the beginning?
10: I think that two things. One, that homeschooling is just parenting. It's all it is. We have our babies, and you know that first baby comes and you look at them and you go, oh my gosh, this helpless little creature is all my responsibility. It can't feed itself. It can't do anything. And this is the center of your world. But what happened is, as the baby grew, you stepped into it, and God provided resources and people to help you. It's the same thing for homeschooling. It seems daunting in the beginning, but in reality, it's just parenting, and God will provide.
9: All right. So let's be honest. How many homeschooling moms have beautifully color-coded lesson planners like you talked about, and July and by July and October, there's a sticky note that simply says, "We'll figure it all out tomorrow." I mean,
10: oh, absolutely, yes. Oh, yes. And that's the key. And I think I'm so glad you brought that up because I love color-coded planners. I created one actually. But the reality of it is they have to adjust. They always have. They do not rule you. They just simply help you get what your idea is on paper, and to help you make the next step. So that when everything does fall apart, you go, oh, where was I? Yes. Oh, that's right. The last thing we did was, and then you can go back to it. But it doesn't rule your life.
9: Yeah, flexibility.
10: And, absolutely.
9: And there must be a little bit of fatigue sometimes, decision fatigue that maybe that homeschooling moms might need to watch out for or once thinking about it, right?
10: Oh, absolutely. Yeah. And I think especially when I first started in the 80s, homeschooling, we had very few choices, and it was very much bringing the public school into your home because we didn't know anything else and there wasn't anything really available for us. But right now, the educational philosophies abound. There are 10 very prominent educational philosophies, and hundreds, if not hundreds and hundreds of curriculum to choose from. So you're absolutely right.
9: Yeah, wonderful. A lot of more support, a lot more networking than there were back in the 80s, like you said.
10: Absolutely.
9: Probably only gotten better. For everybody, if you're just joining us, welcome to the 805 Connection. I'm Brian Toohey, and my guest today is Rhonda Robinson from Focus on the Family. We're discussing how homeschool moms can prepare for a new school year with confidence and peace and realistic expectations. And by the way, if you're looking for trusted parenting, marriage, faith, and homeschooling resources, be sure to visit FocusOnTheFamily.com. 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You're going to find articles, tools, encouragement, and practical resources specifically designed to support families through every stage of life and education. Focus on the Family reminds parents that homeschooling is about far more than just academics. It's about discipling your children, character development, and preparing them for life. And Rhonda, is there, I give out Focus on the Family because that's a good place to start. Do you have a specific website for what you do that will take them there more direct? Or is that a good one to go?
10: No, not really. Okay. Just the Focus on the Family. Yeah, I will in coming days, but write for the book, but currently no.
9: All right. Well, everybody just needs to know. And oh, by the way, what you mentioned your book. is it, when is it out exactly? And how is that going to be available on, of course, Focus on the Family sales products,
10: yes.
9: Especially with the people that work for Focus on the Family. Also Amazon, some other typical places be able to find
10: Absolutely.
9: It?
10: Yes. So we have this thing going. So it got pushed back. It was supposed to come out in April,
9: okay.
10: But the Lord worked it out really well. So remember I talked about that planner that, so
9: yeah.
10: I had published a planner in 1994 and Focus, redecorated it, brought it back to life and made it pretty. And so right now, if you go to Focus on the Family bookstore and pre-order the book, you okay. can download my planner for free. So right. that will come out as a product in next year. So it's probably about a $35 product that you get for free for just pre-ordering. And then when you're right in the thick of homeschooling next February and okay. you're thinking, did I do the right thing? My book will arrive at your doorstep. So that's
9: perfect. And what's the title of the book so that everybody knows?
10: The Thriving Homeschool, A Christian Parent's Guide.
9: Okay. Awesome. Now let's talk about the challenge every homeschool mom faces. How do you switch hats from mom to teacher, then back to mom again without feeling like you're always on duty?
10: Well, moms are always on duty, aren't we? I mean, that's the middle of the night. I mean, we're never not on duty. I think that the problem is when we think of switching hats, and a lot of people think about that going into homeschooling, that they have to be the school marm and then the gentle mom, you know. And the reality of it is, it goes back to what I was saying before, is homeschooling is just parenting. And so I think a lot of the impression that we get is that we think that we have to emulate some of the teachers that we had. You know, we have to be, we have to, you know, be kind of standoffish and say, well, you'll figure it out, or, you know, or not help them. And the reality of it is that that's not really the way we need to be. If we are more in tune to our children and we are trying to bring out the best of them, rather than hammer out and try to figure out where their deficits are, which is the school model, then you're just parenting. I've tried it in the early days, having a blackboard and writing out, you know, AEIOU on the backboard and doing it the teacher way. But you know what I ended up doing? Found that was more effective is cuddling up on a couch with your student, your child, and reading with them, to them, and teaching them to read. That's, those hats stay on.
9: You know, and that's got to have an impact for the kid absorbing the information, because it seems like every homeschooled child that I ever met that grew up, and you find out later on they were homeschooled, to me, they're brilliant. They're smart. They're smarter than the average bear, so to speak. Mm-hmm. They just seem sharper, and I think it's just because they got that attention. They got the attention, but they also the positive attention in a way that they were able to absorb the teaching going on at the time. Every person I've ever met that was homeschooled, they're brilliant, the term to use, but they've gone on and they've done well in education and further education, and you know, a couple of them I know have their doctorate degree, and they will say is it solely because I was homeschooled.
10: Right.
9: Because they look at their own kids now that are going to the public schools, and they go and they see the difference. Mm-hmm. And when they talk to their kids or quiz their kids, as parents will do, they realize they're just not getting everything. And
10: right.
9: Yeah. But
10: the problem with the public school, and I'm not saying that every parent should homeschool. Not every parent can, and I don't want to ever put that burden on someone. But the differences are very stark in that the public school is trying to make sure that everybody learns the same, and it assumes that everybody has to learn the same. They have to learn the same subjects, and the reality of it is we're all very, very different, and so. And I think that's one of the biggest benefits of homeschooling is that you can really hone in on that child's gifts and talents. And those gifts and talents will help them overcome the deficits in the areas that they're not real strong in.
9: Yeah. You know, many parents compare themselves to other homeschool families online. How dangerous is as comparison in homeschooling?
10: Oh, that's really, that is very, very bad. Yeah. I mean, we should never compare our children to other children. That's such a tendency. It is, I think that we do that a lot, just as parents, you know, oh, my child is already walking, or, oh, I potty trained at such and such a time. You know, it's like, oh, my fifth grader is doing algebra. Yeah. We take too much pride in our children's accomplishments when we really, really shouldn't. We shouldn't feel responsible for their accomplishments, nor should we feel responsible for their failures. We're there to disciple them and walk alongside them and bring them to the Lord. I think that you're always going to find a pitfall when you go down that road.
9: Yeah. Focusing less on test scores and more on things like character, spiritual growth, and family relationships, it looks like. That maybe that's the definition of a successful homeschool year. But yes. How can moms focus on God's unique plan for their family instead?
10: By sharing the word with them, by praying daily, by creating a home atmosphere that really that is safe. And, you know, one of the things that I loved about homeschooling, and my adult children have come back to me and said that's how they remember their childhood, was creating an atmosphere that smells good. That could be bacon in the morning, you know. Mm-hmm. That could be, if you ever walked out of the house and come back in and see what your house smells like, that's what your kids are going to remember when they're adults. You know, I remember going to my grandmother's house, and all I can remember is her Illinois musty basement. You know, the smell of that takes me back to my grandma. So, music in the house, you know, bring in worship. The atmosphere of your home, will so impact how your children learn and how they see the world and how they view God.
9: You know, my somebody says, "What was your grade school like? What was your?" I do. You said the smells. I have a smell for grade school. I have a smell for like kindergarten, and then moving up the line, and it's that mimeograph paper. They used to do the old mimeograph, and it's that smell. It kind of smelled like that skunk, but kind of had a a smell about it. It was the ammonia or something that processed it. But all the kids used to grab that and smell them when they came in with the fresh ones. And I thought it was something that was funny, but it's how in my head that's a click right there. And then I went to an older school, parochial school nearby, and the old buildings had that old musky kind of smell. Mm-hmm. So whenever I think back on that period, I think of that also. But hey, we got a short 2-3 minutes left. I want to make sure we save some time here. Your upcoming book, The Thriving Homeschool, shares guidance drawn on more than your 30 years of homeschool experience. I want you to plug it right now. Talk a little bit about it. What do you hope readers take away from it?
10: I hope that they take away the old idea that they can homeschool, that God gave these children to them, and just like they taught them to walk and to potty train and just talk, that teaching them the rest of life and to step into their adult world is just an extension of that, and they are the best people suited to do that.
9: All right. Any final encouragement you'd love to leave the homeschooling moms who may be already feeling overwhelmed before the school's even started?
10: Yes, take a deep breath, relax. You're not done. It's not something that you have. It's not a sprint. It's a long, you have a lifetime, and you're not going to teach them everything that they need to know in 1 year. You have a lifetime with them.
9: Well, and it's got to be so rewarding. You've had that experience, and, share some of the highlights. Is there any highlight that stands out in your mind from during your homeschooling with your kids?
10: Oh my gosh. So I have a bunch of creative children. And so we did a lot of unit studies. And so at the end of every unit study, we would make costumes, for example, for the Revolutionary War. And so they would get all decked out in a revolutionary garb, and we would go to a reenactment. And then, you know, we would find people that would see how much they had put into their costumes, and they would just pour into my children over and over the knowledge that they had accumulated. It's
9: so wonderful. Rhonda, this has been incredibly encouraging, and appreciate you coming on the show with us. I think one of the biggest takeaways today is that homeschooling doesn't have to look perfect to be successful. And sometimes the healthiest homeschool plan starts not with the curriculum and schedules, but with understanding your family's unique rhythm and trusting God to guide the journey. Would you say that's right?
10: I would say you nailed it. That's exactly correct.
9: All right. Our guest has been Rhonda Robinson, manager and content producer for Focus on the Family's Parenting and Marriage Content. It's a mouthful. And a veteran homeschool mom and author of the upcoming book, The Thriving Homeschool, A Christian Parent's Guide. Keep your eyes open. 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Rhonda, thank you so much for being with us today.
10: Thank you. Thank you for having me. It's always a pleasure.
9: All right. And thanks to all of you for listening to the 805 Connection. I'm Brian Toohey. Until next time, thanks for joining us and have a wonderful day. You've been listening to Community Connection, pre-recorded and provided by 98.3 FM, The Word.
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9: For a touch of nostalgia from the golden age of radio, before television's entrance into our everyday routine, we bring you an historic program which reached coast to coast over the Mutual Broadcasting System. 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His messages and the original inspiring music you'll be hearing resonate with insight and hope for today's radio audience. And this is your host, Michael Kinshalian, with an enthusiastic and warm welcome as we bring you another broadcast featuring the gospel music of the Old Fashioned Revival Hour Quartet and Chorus Choir, along with the fervent proclamation of the Word of God by Dr. Fuller. Today he'll be speaking about the weak and the strong, and his text is Romans 15, verses 1 to 7. There are reasons why some Christians are weak in their faith, but no Christian has to remain in that condition. In his message today, Dr. Fuller will point out three means

to enable a brand new believer to move from initial weakness to maturity and strength in his Christian experience. Now, actually, those three apply to every believer, no matter how many years have passed since you accepted Jesus as your personal Savior. So let me encourage you to ask the Lord to open the eyes of your understanding when Dr. Fuller begins teaching. And while you anticipate Dr. Fuller's message, we're going to bring you some uplifting gospel music by the Old Fashioned Revival Hour Quartet and Chorus Choir. And then I'll return a little later on with our contact information and some additional comments. Here now is the Chorus Choir.

May we stand, please, and sing Heavenly Sunshine. As you folks, the civilians, turn around, shake hands with each other, I'm going to ask the servicemen to come filing by here and let me shake hands with you. Will you do that?

0: Where's your home? Where's your home?
1: Louisiana.
0: Your home?
1: Texas.
0: Good old Texas. Your home?
2: Michigan.
0: Pennsylvania.
2: Oklahoma.
0: Oklahoma.
2: North Carolina.
0: North Carolina.
2: North Carolina.
0: California.
2: Texas.
0: Kansas.
2: Indiana.
0: Kansas.
2: Give them a good hand, will you?
0: Now,
2: everybody,
0: really lift it
2: and sing this way,
0: will you, on
2: Heavenly Sunshine?
0: Just
2: once more,
0: really
2: lift it
0: up.
2: Hey.

0: And friends of the radio audience, I'm sure that you rejoice with me as each Sunday so many respond to the gospel message, not only here in the auditorium, but as you hear from some of the letters that are read, telling how the Holy Spirit used the gospel message to bring precious souls to Christ. And friends, this is a faith work, and we go just as God makes it possible. And so may we hear from you this week, assuring us that you're continuing to stand in your place in this warfare against the enemy of men's souls.
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0: Now, honey, go right ahead with the letter. So glad to have you. Read the letters.
1: Well, friends, a young man, 23 years old in North Carolina, felt that life was just too much for him to face. His home was very unhappy, with quarreling parents and many other problems which seemed beyond solution. And his utter disgust became despair. He made careful plans to end his life. But he turned on the radio one day by what appeared to be chance, and he heard the old-fashioned revival hour. He listened through very attentively, for the program seemed just for him in his great mental agony. His whole outlook on life was changed. The clouds lifted, hope returned, and he was gloriously saved. And then here is a letter from a man. Dear Dr. Fuller, about a year ago I started listening to you. I was a heavy drinker for 12 years, and I had many other sins. But that is all in the background now, and I rejoice in the forgiveness that I have found in Christ. And may I say that I never had such peace of mind since I have found my Lord. From Britain, I write to you from a mining district where we labor for the Master in a small Baptist church. Many of our members listen to your broadcast, although most of them have to be up again between 4 and 5 in the morning. As we go around, we hear many singing Heavenly Sunshine. One day you will know just how far-reaching have been the messages of the old-fashioned revival hour, what blessings they have carried. A radio station in the East sent us a photograph of a large roadside billboard which says, "Here, Charles E. Fuller on the old-fashioned revival hour Sundays," and below it gives the time and the station. The station wrote us, "Dear Dr. Fuller, enclosed you will find a photograph of what appears on our billboard on the north corner of our lot. Our station is located on the most widely traveled north and south highway in the East, and this sign is illuminated until midnight. This sign is for promotional purposes only, both for our station and for our sponsors. May we congratulate you on your fine program. The old-fashioned revival hour has a tremendous listening audience in this area, and this is readily understandable because of your really sincere and down-to-earth messages and your exceptionally fine music. Wishing you continued success." Well, isn't that wonderful? We certainly do appreciate this fine advertising by the radio station, and we have fine relations with all the stations carrying our program, which makes us very happy. This letter is from Scotland, dear Dr. Fuller. I am an American PhD research student in Glasgow University. Prior to coming here, I listened to your program regularly for a number of years in the States. I even had the privilege of meeting you once in Kansas City. You can imagine our delight to be able to hear your program over here. And then this last letter is from one of our soldier boys, a sergeant stationed in Germany. "Dear Dr. Fuller, I heard your program last Thursday night for the first time over here. I was in bed after the lights were turned out, and I had my headphones on so that I would not bother the 9 other men in my hut who were trying to go to sleep. It was nearly 11 p.m., and I was just about ready to turn my radio off when I heard, 'Stand by for the old-fashioned revival hour.' My, that sounded good to me, like home. I asked the other boys if they wanted to hear the program, and they said yes. So I turned up the volume, and we heard it clearly all the way through. Now we'll be on the radio every Thursday night listening. I am from Lawson Air Force Base in Washington, and the First Baptist Church up there is my home church. God bless you for the work you are doing, Brother Fuller, and give my love to Grandma Fuller." Isn't that nice? I hope if any of our little group here is not saved, that they will be. Will you please sing What a Friend We Have in Jesus for us? Well, I think you all know, friends, that it's impossible for us to grant requests for songs. There are many reasons for this. But I think that this once, that we will ask the chorus to sing What a Friend We Have in Jesus for all our men overseas, and particularly for these men in this hut in Germany. Leland, will you have the chorus sing for all our boys, please?

0: If you enjoy the letters Mrs. Fuller shares and would like to read many of them for yourself, let me remind you that a paperback book containing more than 100 of those letters is available for purchase. In compiling this book called Heavenly Sunshine, Mrs. Fuller chose letters she considered the best, letters that would bless you the most. So if you'd like a copy, please contact us for details or find the book in our website store at ofrh.com.
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May we bow our heads in prayer. Gracious Heavenly Father, we feel constrained at this moment to pray, especially for our servicemen across the nations, wherever they may be today. We pray that they may look unto Thee, the author and the finisher of their faith, first for redemption and then for patience to run the race that is set before them. Our hearts go out to them, and especially do we pray for the faithful pastors and chaplains too. We pray for those that may be somewhat discouraged and disheartened, that Thou wilt sustain them and undergird them. Grant that the word today may bring many to a saving knowledge of Christ. And while our heads are bowed and Christians are praying right here in this visible audience, how many here feel your need of Christ as your personal Savior? Put your hand up and say, pray for me, just before we go into the message. Is there a hand to go up and say, I need Christ as my personal Savior? Pray for me. I'll just wait, Terry, just a moment. Shoot your hand up here in the audience at Long Beach and say, Brother Fuller, pray for me. Wherever you may be, in the balconies, any place. Yes, God bless you. Is there another hand to go up and say, pray for me? God bless you, a serviceman. God bless you, lady back there. While our heads are bowed out in the radio audience, God's speaking to you. Give your heart to Christ today. Oh, Father, bless these and many others that will make the decision today on the broadcast of the Old-Fashioned Revival Hour. For we ask it in Christ's name. Amen.

You're listening to the Old Fashioned Revival Hour with Dr. Charles E. Fuller. If you'll turn in your New Testament to the letter Paul wrote to the Christians living in the city of Rome, you'll be ready for Dr. Fuller's message about the weak and the strong. But right now, it's time for more of the marvelous gospel music featuring the Old Fashioned Revival Hour Chorus Choir and Men's Quartet.

Will you take your Bibles, please, and turn quickly to the 15th chapter of Romans, considering some of the high points in the first 7 verses. Now, the Word of God clearly teaches us that there are 2 classes of believers, the weak and the strong. For notice verse 1, we then that are strong ought to bear the infirmities of the weak, and not to please ourselves. And comparing this verse of the 15th chapter of Romans with a few portions of the Holy Scriptures, we learn in reference to the weak brethren, my earnest prayer is as I'm giving this, that if you are a weak brother, that God will give you an earnest desire to become a strong brother. 1 Corinthians 3:1, the weak brethren are referred to as babes in Christ. Some of you may be 75 years old and have been on the pathway for 50 years and still you're a babe in Christ. As carnal believers not able to receive the meat of the Word, that is the deeper spiritual truths. For verse 2 of 1 Corinthians 3, I have fed you with milk and not with meat, for hitherto ye were not able to bear it, neither yet now are ye able. For ye are yet carnal, for whereas there is among you envying and strife and divisions, are ye not carnal and walk as men? And according to Ephesians 4:14, the weak brother among us, these brethren are spoken of as children, tossed to and fro, that is, surging about as waves, and carried about with every wind of the doctrine. Furthermore, in 1 Corinthians 13:11, the weak believers are referred to again as children. For we find there, when I was a child, I spake as a child, I understood as a child, I thought as a child, but when I became a man, a strong believer, a meek believer, a spiritually minded believer, I put away childish things. And in Galatians, the weak believers are referred to as being removed or departing, slipping away from the high plane of free grace unto another gospel, resulting in their not obeying the truth, coming under bondage of the Old Testament ceremonial laws, sticklers for observing of special days, eager to proselyte, never having a revival, and cause others to stumble or to depart from the liberty wherewith Christ has made us free. We might as well be plain spoken about it. And the weak brother is building on the one foundation that is laid. He's building thereon hay, wood, and stubble. And those works will be burned up at the judgment seat of Christ, save though as by fire with no rewards, a saved believer throughout all eternity, but with no joy of the Lord in his soul. Now the strong believers, on the other hand, according to Ephesians 6:10, we are exhorted to be strong in the Lord and in the power of His might. That same power that raised Christ from the dead. Listen, Ephesians 1:19-21. Do you have this power which He wrought in Christ when He raised Him from the dead and set Him at His own right hand in the heavenly places, far above all principality and power and might and dominion and every name that is named, not only in this world, but also in that which is to come, and hath put all things under His feet, and gave Him to be the head over all things to the church. And listen to me, weak brother, you can have that same mighty resurrection power. May you pray that prayer today, that you may know Him and the power of His resurrection and the fellowship of His sufferings, being made daily conformable unto His death. Be strong in the Lord and in the power of His might. Don't be a weak brother. Put on the whole armor of God, that you may be able to stand against the wiles of the devil. And the devil is not just simply an influence, but he's a real person of great power and beauty, transformed into an angel of light. And his very work is to deceive the very elect, if possible. And you need to be strong in the Lord, clothed with the whole armor, to stand against his wiles, his methods, his cunning devices. And that according to Colossians 2:7, you may be rooted and built up in the faith, abounding therewith with thanksgiving, being rooted and grounded in love. And as a strong brethren, therefore be ye steadfast, unmovable, always abounding in the work of the Lord, bearing fruit, more fruit, much fruit, 30, 60, and 100-fold.
Now in the New Testament, just quickly, there's John, the beloved apostle. There's Paul, who counted all things lost to gain the excellency of the knowledge of Christ. There's Stephen, the first martyr of the church. Oh, God, help us to be pillars strong and to stand with our faces towards the enemy and with our faces fixed to stand the gap and to be able to rejoice in tribulation. You take Peter before Pentecost. He was weak, vacillating, hot one day and cold the next. But wait, after Pentecost, when he became empowered by the Holy Spirit, Peter became strong, encouraging others to endure suffering and to stand true under the trial of their faith, which is much more precious than gold that perishes. How it must break the heart of the Lord to see weak brethren torn by strife and division and contention with an earthly viewpoint, when you can be strong, viewing spiritual things and eternal things and bringing forth fruit for His glory. Now in Romans 15, 1-7, we find the outstanding marks or characteristics of the strong believer. I long to be perfectly whole, the song says. I want thee forever to dwell in my soul. Do you really long to be perfectly whole and to be a strong believer? Well, verse 1 tells us that a strong believer to bear the infirmities of the weak, and you have to put up with them. There must be patient submission, endeavor to support and uphold the weaker brother. Christ was patient with the weaker disciples, and God tells us that we learn patience by being in contact with the weaker brother. Restore them. Bring them up. Support them. I remember so well in the early days of my ministry, I had a little church at the crossroads in a country location. And one of the young ladies was gloriously converted in one of our meetings. And then she didn't seem to come all the way for a while. And she was doing some things that the elders of the church, the deacons, did not like. And the deacons came to me and said, we ought to not accept her to membership of the church. I said, wait, be patient, pray for her. And it wasn't long afterwards that in a consecration service, she gave her body and soul and spirit into God's keeping. And today she's on the mission field. Be patient with the babes in Christ. Don't criticize them. Uphold them. Pray for them. Support them. And brethren, according to Galatians 6, 1 and 2, if a man be overtaken in a fault or sin, don't condemn him. Ye which are spiritual, strong believers, restore such a one in the spirit of meekness, considering thyself, lest thou also be tempted. Bear ye one another's burdens, and so fulfill the law of Christ. Again, according to verse 1, strong believers are not to please themselves. Like John the Baptist said, I must decrease, Christ must increase. And Christ came not to be ministered unto, but to minister. And he pleased not himself, but sought always to be in the will of his heavenly Father. Verse 2, the strong believer is to please his neighbor for his good. And God's word says to look upon the affairs of others and to do good unto all men, especially unto the household of faith. Works follows faith, and faith without works is dead. Notice verse 5. Oh, how we need this. To be like-minded one toward another. Not to be a double-minded believer, but one-minded. One to be counted upon. True, loyal, honest, open and above board. Dealing fairly with all the brethren. Ever seeking their highest good for God's glory. But we're falling far short. And then in verse 6, it states an additional thought. One mind and one mouth to glorify God. How can a fountain bring forth the sweet and the bitter? How can you profess to be a believer and take God's name in vain and speak forth filthy communication when you say you're saved and a new creation in Christ Jesus? How can a regenerated heart give forth that which is bitter? And if you're really born again and a new creation in Christ Jesus, your conversation will be seasoned with salt. And what you speak will be for the edification of the church. Let this mind be in you, which was also in Christ Jesus. He humbled himself, being obedient unto death, even the death of the cross.
Now all these wonderful traits, characteristics, are certainly not the product of the old nature, for the unregenerated nature is dead in trespasses and sin, alienated and afar off from the life which is in Christ Jesus. And the old nature is at enmity against God, ever producing the works of the flesh according to the 5th of Galatians. Read it there. Some 14 different works you're constantly bringing forth because you're not a new creation in Christ Jesus. And so God's word says, except a man be born again by the Spirit and the word of God, he cannot enter into the kingdom of God. But as new creations in Christ Jesus, I'm sorry to say some remain weak, not becoming strong believers. And hence the great question arises, and that question needs to be answered, and I'll answer it to you briefly. How can a weak brother, under temptations and testing, how can he become a strong believer and have the 5 gracious characteristics set forth in Romans 15:1-7? We find a threefold secret. It's laid right out there. 3 phases of this wonderful secret. How to become a strong believer, to grow in grace, and to come to full manhood in spiritual matters, putting away childish things, and becoming more than conquerors through him that loved us and gave himself for us. Here they are. Verse 3, the pattern or the example of Christ. Verse 4, the power of the Holy Scripture under the words whatsoever things are written. And then lastly, the provision of prayer. Will you listen carefully now? Be much in prayer. The pattern or the example of Christ. That is, looking unto Jesus, the author and the finisher of your faith, to run with patience the race that is set before you. And twice in Romans 1-7 of 15th chapter, the pattern of Christ is portrayed. In verse 3, in his earthly life, our Lord did not please himself. And then in verse 5, in his heavenly life, our Lord's standard is according to Christ Jesus. In 1 John 7 times, these words, as he, occur. For if we walk in the light, even as he is in the light, we have fellowship one with another, and the blood of Jesus Christ continually cleanses us from all sin. To walk even as he walked, to purify ourselves even as he is pure. 7 times in 1 John, and this 7-fold perfection is set before us, for our standard. May we not come short. But wait, a word of warning. Some try to imitate Christ without first being reconciled to Christ. And you hear much about the example of Christ and Christ our teacher and our leader. But wait, Peter speaks of Christ leaving us an example. In the 2nd chapter of Peter, verse 21, that ye should follow in his steps. But don't stop there. For in verses 24 and 25, Peter refers to Christ as the sin bearer, as the life, and as the shepherd, and as the bishop of our soul. It is impossible, utterly impossible, to follow in Christ's footsteps unless you have been reconciled to God through Jesus Christ and redeemed and washed by the precious blood. Don't talk to me about Christ the example unless first you have come and prayed the penitent sinner's prayer, God be merciful to me, a sinner. Then when you become a new creation and Christ is dwelling in your heart by faith, then follow Christ as the pattern or the example. Don't put the cart before the horse. 2nd, the power of the word in verse 4 of chapter 15. Notice what it says. Whatsoever things were written aforetime were written for our learning. And I thank God that here in America we have the open Bible written in plain language that a child may understand. The only trouble is we do not come to the word as often as we ought. We do not hide the word in our hearts that we might not sin against him and learn of God's comfort and patience and sustenance for us. These things are written, first of all, that you might believe that Jesus is the Christ, the Son of God, and that believing you might have life eternal. Again, in 1 John, these things have I written unto you that believe on the name of the Son of God, that ye know that ye have eternal life, that ye may believe on the name of God. This is written for our learning, for doctrine, for reproof, to correct us of our action, and for correction to pull our sin-cursed, alienated mind back into line with God's thoughts. That's what correction means, to pull back into line. And through the patience and comfort of the Scriptures, you might have hope. Oh,

0: In my Father's house are many mansions. If it were not so, I would have told you so. And I go to prepare a place for you. And if I go and prepare a place for you, I'll come again and receive you unto myself, that where I am, there ye may be also. Study the word. Meditate. And let the word of God dwell in you richly. For your learning, instruction, reproof, correction, comfort, that you may have patience and be patient unto the coming of the Lord. I'll close with this. The provision for prayer. Prayer brings us right up to the fount of power, right up to the Heavenly Father's throne. God tells us to pray without ceasing. And the mark of a strong believer is he prayed. One of the first things recorded about Saul, who later became Paul, was that when he was there in Damascus, blinded in the natural eye, the words are there recorded, "Behold, he prayeth." Short, terse, right to the point. Sometimes we do not know how to pray, and so the Spirit also helpeth our infirmities. For we know not what we should pray for as we ought, but the Spirit himself maketh intercession for us with groaning, which cannot be uttered. And he that searcheth the hearts knoweth what is the mind of the Spirit, because he make intercession for the saints according to the will of God. If you're yielded, meditating upon the word, sin confessed, obedient to his word, walking in the light, God will hear your prayers, and whatsoever you ask according to my word and according to my will, your prayers will be answered. You'll become a strong believer. First of all, are you born again? Are you a new creation in Christ Jesus? If you have not received the regenerating power and become a new creation, you cannot enter into the kingdom of God. But God says, whosoever will may come. Will you come? Friends outside of Christ in the radio audience, will you just kneel where you are, and today, as the Spirit of God is wooing you, kneel right where you are, if it's possible at all to do so, and give your hearts to Christ and say, "Oh God, be merciful to me, a sinner. Save me for Christ's sake."
1: So, dear Christian friend, when you pray, it's a good idea to align what you want with what God wants. Well, you might ask, how does that happen? It happens when you concentrate your full attention on the Lord Jesus. In other words, looking unto him, as Dr. Fuller pointed out, through thoughtful times in meditating on the Word of God that you've heard, read, or studied. From Genesis to Revelation, the Bible is all about Jesus, all about him. It's a hymn, H-I-M, book. 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Meanwhile, this is your host, Dr. Mike Kinchalian, wishing you God's richest blessing until we return with that next edition of the Old Fashioned Revival Hour.

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1: This is Shauna on Johnny Erickson Tada Sharing Hope. This week, we've been talking about chronic pain and how we can live with it and the providence of God. And Johnny, you've often said, and you've even written, that suffering and pain can only be understood and embraced in light of eternity.
2: Oh, that is so right. And I would add that you can only rejoice in your pain and suffering as you view it all from that eternal perspective.
1: Yes.
2: If we want to experience joy, we've got to look at pain from an end times point of view. You know, that glorious age when God will unfold his plan and we will actually see how pain served us on earth, how it chiseled away at pride and chipped away at our sin, always refining, always polishing the image of Christ in us. We will see how pain literally pushed us into the arms of Jesus because we had nowhere else to turn. Pain will reveal how Jesus drew near to us in our agony. We will look back and see that it was pain who showed us how fragile and brief life really was. We'll be grateful for how pain sandblasted us to the core and stripped away all those unnecessary temporary props. Best of all, we'll see how pain helped seal the bond between us and our union with Jesus Christ. From heaven's perspective, we will be amazed at how pain cultivated a closer, much more intimate communion with Jesus. And this intimate communion with Christ, produced in turn a heavenly joy in our earthly suffering. It was an unshakable joy that even helped us rejoice in our afflictions. You know, the kind of joy that bolstered us through the worst days of pain. Does that sound impossible? Well, not at all, because listen to this. Psalm 16 says that in God's presence, there's fullness of joy. So if pain pushes you into the presence of God, eventually there you will find fullness of joy. Oh, I could go on and on, but the point here is simply to show how pain only makes sense in light of heaven's perspective. It's why you will often hear me say, please don't waste your pain. Don't waste your suffering. Look at it from an end times perspective. For when you do, you can be, as 2 Corinthians 6:10 says, you could be sorrowful, yet always rejoicing. And when you trust God in your pain, joy does not deny your anguish. Joy merely interprets your pain through the lens of God's wise and loving purposes. I know that when I meditate on all the Bible promises that speak of no more sorrow or sighing, no more death, no more tears, no more disease, when I meditate on these things, my joy increases. I have joy in God himself, a heavenly gladness that rises from treasuring him above all things, no matter what the circumstances, even if it's great anguish and affliction. Oh, friend, these are the Bible truths that keep me going. These are the Bible promises assuring me that my pain fits. As hard as it is, it fits. It's not a mistake or an error in God's plan. It is perhaps his greatest tool when it comes to preparing me for heaven. And that's a fact to hold on to today if you struggle with

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7: Hello and welcome as we lift up Jesus with Pastor Dudley Rutherford. I'm Kyle Welch. In the challenging times we live in today, we believe that God's holy word is the single most important source to all the answers we need and are searching for. Jesus tells us in Matthew 7:24 that anyone who hears his words and puts them into practice is like a wise man who built his house on solid rock. It is our hope with this program to help you grow in your daily walk with Jesus Christ. Lift Up Jesus is part of an outreach ministry from Shepherd Church in Los Angeles, California. Our pastor is Dudley Rutherford, and we join him right now with his message for us today.
8: Sin entangles you and keeps you from being able to run the race that God... Now, you're saved. It's not that you're not saved. I'm saved, but I'm committing these sins. That sin is keeping you from running the race God's called you to run, though. I heard about a man, he sat down on a chair full of tacks. And he stands up and he goes, "Oh, that hurts. I'm in agony." All day long, he starts complaining about how hurt he is, and he's suffering. He's living in agony. He goes home. His wife says, "What happened?" "Oh, I'm in agony all day long. I sat on this table full of tacks, and I've just been suffering all day long." And he said, "Would you pray for me? Pray that I could be relieved of this pain. Pray that this agony would go away." And the little boy says, "Dad, you got to take the tacks out." What does the Bible say in Hebrews 12? We just read it. "Let us throw off everything that hinders and the sin." You got to hand those hindrances over. And I know you know this. You have to stop committing those sins that so easily entangle, and then you can run the race. And point three is the secret sauce. You know, there's always a secret sauce. The secret sauce in your race is to fixate, focus your eyes on Jesus. Everybody say, "Jesus." Let's do it again. "Jesus." "Jesus." You have to fix your eyes on Jesus. Now notice what verse 2 says. I'm gonna park here for just a minute. It says, "Let us fix our eyes on Jesus. He is the author, and he is the perfecter," or the finisher. He's the author and the perfecter of our faith. Now, this is the centerpiece of this passage. The Christian life that you run is not about just self-improvement. Don't mistake that. The Christian life is about you fixing everything in your life, your heart, on Jesus.

0: And he begins to change who you are. The word fix in the Greek is not a word that means glance. Hey, he doesn't say, hey, glance at Jesus. And that's what we do a lot of times. We're working, we're involved in a million different things. On Sunday, we show up to church and we glance at Jesus. And on Monday, we go right back to the world. And he's saying, no, this word fix means to be, it means to be hyper-focused on Jesus. That's how you run the race. You know the story of Peter. When Peter got out of the boat and he started to walk on water, according to what we read, he was looking at Jesus. Now, the storms were everywhere. There were the waves, the wind, the lightning, and the thunder. And yet he is staring at Jesus and he's walking on water. But somehow he gets distracted. I don't know if a wave hit him upside the head and he looked over and he takes his eyes off of Jesus and then he begins to sink. That's the picture of fixing your eyes on the Lord. Because in the world in which we live, as you're running this race, Satan knows our weaknesses. And he has 1,000 ways to distract you. Hopefully today you come to church. As you leave, you're going to leave here with your eyes fixed on Jesus. But I want you to know, as soon as you leave this church, and maybe before you even leave the church parking lot, the devil is going to come and try to distract you. Now, those distractions are there all along. Just like when Peter's looking at Jesus, the distractions were all there. But he was not focused on any of those. He was just focused on Jesus. And that's the way you and I are supposed to run our race. And it says two things about Jesus. One, write this down. He's the author, which means he's the one who authored your salvation. He's the trailblazer. You didn't save yourself. You can't save yourself. Salvation comes from the Lord. I want you to turn to your neighbor and say to your neighbor, you didn't find Jesus, Jesus found you. He's the author. Now, here's what I want you to get. Not only is he, those are two different things. He's the author, write this down. He's also the perfecter of your faith. He finishes what he starts. The same Jesus that justified you is going to sanctify you. The same Jesus that redeemed you is going to keep shaping you. The same Jesus that rescued you is going to keep molding you, because he's the author, he's the one that got you saved, and he's the one that's going to shape you as you're running your race. Now I'm going to show you these two things. Take your Bibles, you're in chapter 12, go back to chapter 7. I want to show you what he's doing right now as he authored your faith, your salvation. And then I'm going to show you what he's doing now once you're saved. What is he doing now after you got saved? And the first thing we see here in verse 25, therefore he, God, is able. Everybody say able. He's able to save you. What's the next word? Completely. You don't get saved partially. You don't get saved in sections. If you're saved, you're saved completely. And you can't save yourself. The only person that can save you is Jesus Christ. Therefore, he's able to save completely those who come to God through him. He's the author. But he's also the finisher or the perfecter, because he always lives to intercede for you. Two things. He saved you completely, and now What's he doing now? He's interceding for you. Does he do that for a little bit, then he quits? No, it says he's always interceding for you. Now go down to verse 27. This is where he saved you. It says, unlike the other high priest, Jesus does not need to offer sacrifices day after day, first for his own sins. Now, why does Jesus not have to sacrifice for his own sins? Because he's never sinned. See, every day the priest had to go and make sacrifices, first for his own sins, and after he sacrificed a lamb for his own sins, then he could offer up a sacrifice for other people's sins. If you go back and look at the history of Israel, when all the Jews went to Jerusalem for one of the feasts, like the day of Pentecost, there would be close to a million Jews, a million people in Jerusalem, and there would be as many as 250,000 lambs would have to be sacrificed that week, because those priests were offering up sacrifices first for themselves and then for all the people. But this says, unlike the other high priest, Jesus does not need to offer sacrifices day after day, first for his own sins and then for sins for all the other people, because he sacrificed for their sins once for all when he offered up himself. Jesus, the perfect Lamb of God who had never sinned, climbed up on the cross and he shed his blood so that you and I might be saved forever. But the question is, after he died on the cross, they took him down and they buried him, and then he resurrected. The question is, where is he now? Where's Jesus right now? Go back to Hebrews 12. It tells us where Jesus is. I want you to get this. Let us fix our eyes on Jesus. He's the author and the perfecter of our faith, who for the joy set before him, he endured the cross, scorning its shame. And where's Jesus? It tells us right now where Jesus is. Then he sat down at the right hand of the throne of God. Where's Jesus? He's sitting right next to God. This analogy, the throne of God, represents authority over heaven and earth. God is over heaven and earth. He sits on his throne. It's a throne of authority. After Jesus ran his race, was buried, resurrected, and 3 days resurrected, and then went back to heaven. If you ask me, where's Jesus right now? He's sitting right next to God. Now, here's the question. What is he doing there? He's interceding for you this very moment. You are on Jesus' prayer list. He's got your picture in his wallet. You're on his refrigerator door. Because Jesus ran his race, went to the cross, died once for all for all people, so that you and I might be completely saved. Then he went back to heaven and sat down at the right hand of the throne of God, where the Bible says that he's always interceding for us. So he's got a list of every single person here who's running the race. And he's cheering for you, and he's pulling for you, and he's interceding on your behalf. He who began a work in you will carry it on to completion. And all God's people said, and then our last word quickly is the word fortitude. Don't leave me. Don't leave me. Some of you leave at 12 o'clock noon. Do not leave. One day I'm going to pray, Lord, make their tires flat. Not today. But that's evil in my heart right there. Everybody say fortitude. Stay with me. You'll be glad you stayed. Don't quit when you're weary. Verse 3 says, Consider him, that's Jesus, who endured such opposition. So you're thinking about the cloud of witnesses and they're cheering you on. But you're fixed on Jesus. And you're considering what he went through at the hands of men. And you realize that Jesus was willing to go through that and never, never quit. Neither should I. I want you to write this down. The goal is not to start well. The goal is to finish well. Most people begin races, but few finish them. Many marriages begin. Many ministries begin. The goal in your marriage, the goal in your relationships, the goal in your ministries, the goal in your race is to finish well. Now, one day your race will end. Your assignment will be over. And on that day, at your funeral, the commentary is going to be, and you don't want this, man, that guy was talented. You don't want the commentary to be, boy, that girl, that lady, she was so successful. That's not the commentary that's going to matter. The commentary that you want to hear is this brother, this sister ran their race for Jesus Christ. They finished well. That's what you want to hear. Now, there's this thing called a marathon where you run 26 miles. How many of you have ever tried running a marathon? Okay, you ran, walked some of it. But they have this thing called the ultra marathon. And down in Australia, they have this race. It's 544 miles. That's 20 marathons. And they run from Sydney, Australia, all the way to Melbourne. It takes over a week to run that race. And one day, they were all lined up, getting ready to start. These guys were all athletic. They're all ready to go. They've all been preparing. They're all trained. And they looked up, and here came a 61-year-old potato farmer in overalls and in boots named Carl Young. And he came walking up, and he goes, I want to run the race. They looked at him like, what are you talking about? This is 544 miles. You're a potato farmer. I know. I want to run the race. And they kind of looked at him like he's half crazy, and he talked them into it. So they gave him a number. He lines up. First thing that he did, he had to take his dentures out. Because he said his teeth rattle when he runs. The gun goes off. And all these athletic guys start sprinting. And he kind of has a loopy leg. He kind of runs like this. And as they took off into the distance, that's how he's running. Now, here's how they do this race. Everybody runs as far as they can. Most people run about 18 hours, solid running 18 hours, and then they lay down anywhere they are and they sleep for about 5-6 hours. And get up the next day and do it again and do it again. At the finish line, they're waiting to see whose comes in first. And they're all shocked out of their mind as they're waiting, and here comes the potato farmer. The next competitor showed up a full day later. He set the world record by 2 days. You say, how did it happen? He never slept. He literally ran like this for 7 days while the elite athletes would take time to sleep. Now, I'm not saying you should never sleep. Amen. I'm not saying that. But I want you to write this down. The winner of the race is not the fastest. The winner of the race is the one who's most faithful. Have you ever noticed the way God made your physical body, that He put arms on your body that reach forward? He put feet on your body that go forward. Have you ever noticed that when God made your body, He gave you ears that curl forward? Have you ever noticed that God put eyeballs on the front of your head? Why is that? Because He never wants us looking back to our past. That once He calls you, once He redeems you, once He saves you and you get in this race, you're to just keep your focus, your attention, your gaze fixed on Jesus Christ. And you run this race each and every day, keeping your eyes off of the distractions of this world. And at the end of the day, one day, you will hear those words, "Well done, thy good and faithful servant." Consider Jesus.
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2: My life before Jesus was pretty complicated, and you know, I made my own life complicated. I was involved in drugs and alcohol and just living a really, really ungodly life. I hit a bottom that really, really made me reach out to Jesus. It was a time in my life where I've never been so desperate. You know, I didn't want to die, but I wasn't sure that I wanted to live. I was in a treatment facility to address my addiction and my alcohol issues. The treatment center was in Long Beach. So I was way out there where I heard Pastor Dudley. And every morning I would get up early in the morning before everybody else would get up, and I would turn on the TV and follow some pastors and preachers on TV. And, you know, I followed a few of them, but none of them really touched me like Pastor Dudley did. Pastor Dudley would speak, I was feeling his words more than I was really, hearing them. So a few months later, maybe like 6 months later, I found myself here in the valley, starting a new life out here, and found out that Pastor Dudley was the main pastor at Porter Ranch. So that was like weird. I was like, wow, that's crazy. I started attending Porter Ranch every week and found out that there was a smaller church down the street from my house, so I wouldn't have to commute all the way to Porter Ranch, West Valley. So as soon as I came here, it was like perfect. It was cozy. Everybody was so friendly. I felt like I arrived, like I'm home, you know what I mean? Like there was an overwhelming sense of peace when I walked in here, because I've been struggling for so long out in the trenches of addiction and alcoholism and crime and all that. Basically it was off to the races after that. I started getting to know men here, and they surrounded me with love. And it was nice to actually be in a life group and talk about something other than, 12-step programs or something other than drugs and alcohol. Every day there's these prayers and signs, and I read the word, and I get something different every time, and I just try to follow that throughout the day. There was a point in time where I kind of slid, fell back. I stopped coming to church, and I kind of fell off the wayside. You know what I mean? And that just goes to show you. It goes to show me that just because I gave myself my life to the Lord doesn't mean that life is going to get easier because I'm a Christian. It just shows you that there's going to be struggles. At that point, when I was sitting in a detox at the treatment center, I really knew that I had to get baptized. It was one of those dark moments where it was like, Lord, please help me, like get me out of this. I've had enough, And I just had the thought, well, get baptized was it. Like sign the deal, sign the contract, get baptized and come roll with us, And that's how it was for me. So I reached out to a brother that's here at West Valley, Brother Greg, and I said, hey, man, I need to get baptized right now. Let's get this done. So we arranged to get that done right as soon as possible. And I made a promise to God that day that I'm going to go ahead and live that life. And now today, now that I've found Jesus, I am thankful for every single day of life that I'm blessed with. I make sure that that I give thanks to Jesus and the Lord for every day that we are all blessed to have.
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14: All right, let's turn together to the Gospel of John, chapter 1, as we begin a verse-by-verse, paragraph-by-paragraph, chapter-by-chapter study through the Gospel of John that is intended to last for the next 47 weeks. If Jesus returns before we finish, I don't think anybody here will be disappointed. All right, so that's okay. So my wife, Karen, and I had the privilege of traveling to Florence, Firenze, Italy, one year. And there, while we were in Florence, we visited the Accademia Galleria, and arguably the highlight of the Accademia, and arguably the highlight of any museum on this planet, is Michelangelo's sculpture of King David. The Academy has housed this 17-plus foot sculpture in its own gallery that is shaped in the exact architectural design of the Pantheon in Rome, the House of Gods, and it seemed apt. As you gaze upon this sculpture, it is amazing in every sense of the word that out of one sheer block of marble over 17 feet in substance, Michelangelo removed and removed and sculpted and shaped until what he saw as he viewed upon that block was then visible to all. As you enter into the gallery where Michelangelo's David is housed, you will see countless people gazing upon this statue, noticing the detail. As you look at the veins in Michelangelo's David's arms, it appears that blood is pumping through them. As you look around the gallery, you see countless artists and art students, some of them seated, some of them standing, some of them lying down, each of them rendering, sketching an attribute of this statue, perhaps a hand, perhaps the eyes, perhaps an ear or the hair, that each piece of this composite whole is amazing to behold. Something that is truly amazing is extraordinary. It is unexpected. It is so surprising that it takes our focus away from everything that is normative so that all we can do is to ponder, to contemplate, to consider what is before us that is amazing, that makes everything else pale. And I want to submit to you today that Jesus is amazing. Let me say that again. Jesus is amazing. And I think somehow we can neglect just how extraordinary, just how remarkable, just how unexpected Jesus truly is. And as we contemplate the first 18 verses of this gospel, John is giving us a prologue to help us to understand and identify who Jesus is, so that as we unpack in the remaining 21 chapters, we will be awed, we will be amazed, our lives will be transformed. Are you ready to begin this journey? Let's do it. In the beginning was the Word, and the Word was with God, and the Word was God. He was in the beginning with God. All things were made through him, and without him, nothing was made that was made. In him was life, and the life was the light of men, and the light shines in the darkness. And the darkness did not comprehend it. I encourage you to take notes. And if you're taking notes, the subject that we're going to talk about today is Jesus full of grace and truth. Jesus full of grace and truth. And the object that I believe God intends for all of us is that we would be amazed by Jesus. That we would be amazed by Jesus. Now, if I can just take a moment to do a quick overview. John, the apostle, is the last of the gospel writers. His gospel is distinct from the other three that provide a synopsis and are otherwise known as synoptic gospels. John is providing details that the other gospel writers did not provide. And similarly, almost one half of John's gospel focuses on the last week of Jesus' life and the events centered upon the cross. And as we contemplate John's gospel, we see very clearly that John had a purpose in writing. In the 20th chapter at verse 31, he reveals that purpose to us. He wrote his gospel that we might believe in Jesus as the Messiah, the Christ, and in believing that we would receive eternal life, so that there is nothing hidden here in this gospel. And I want to tell you, the reason why we're going through this gospel is to make sure that every single person who is here, those of you who are here, those of you who are watching on video, those of you who are listening on audio or radio, whatever way and whenever you might be hearing, that you would come to receive Christ as Lord and Savior, and that you would receive life knowing who he is and what he has done. Matthew is writing primarily to a Jewish audience. He's introducing Jesus as the Jewish people's Messiah. Mark is writing primarily to a Roman audience, and he is showing Jesus as servant. Luke is writing primarily to a Greek audience, and he is showing us the humanity of Jesus. And John is writing to both Jews and to Gentiles, and he's showing us the deity of Christ, that Jesus is not only the Son of God, but he is also God. John, the apostle, is a cousin of Jesus, and in this writing, he is showing us the transformative work of a relationship with Jesus. Very early in Jesus' ministry, John and his brother James, two of the apostles, when Jesus went to Samaria and the Samaritans did not receive him, John's response was, "Lord, do you want us to call down fire from heaven? In other words, you want us to ask the Father to consume these people?" And Jesus explained, "No, that's not how we roll." And so Jesus gave James and his brother John the nickname Boanerges, meaning sons of thunder. In other words, that would be great if it was a tag team wrestling team, right? These guys, that they had this heart of reacting in the flesh. And later, John will be known in the church as the disciple whom Jesus loved. It is the transforming nature of Jesus' work. And in these first 18 verses before Jesus' ministry is highlighted for us, John is giving us this prologue. He's giving us a picture of who Jesus is, so that with an understanding of who Jesus is and then an unfolding of what he has done, that we can respond and be amazed. And so with that, the first idea that I want you to consider with me is that Jesus is the Word. It says that in the beginning was the Word. And the first thing that John wants us to see here, the first truth, is that Jesus is God. The phrase "in the beginning" should hearken us all the way back to Genesis chapter 1. In the beginning. In the beginning. He's harking us back to the beginning of beginnings. And as we contemplate, in the beginning was the Word. The Greek word that is translated word is logos. To a Greek way of thinking, logos was the collective wisdom of the universe that removed chaos from the world. The collective wisdom of the universe that removed chaos from the world. On the other hand, to a Jewish way of thinking, saying the Word was the synonym of the name of God. The Word of God is God Himself. And so here, John is introducing us as either a Jewish way of thinking or a Greek way of thinking, and saying to us that Jesus is God. In the beginning was the Word. He's going to get back there at verse 14. The Word was with God in the beginning. In other words, at the very beginning of the universe, before time even began, Jesus was there with the Father, speaking of his eternal nature. Jesus was with God. Jesus was, or we should say, is God. And it's a very clear declaration in the beginning of John's gospel as to the deity of Christ, that there should be no question in our heart. Now, just stop there for a moment. That's amazing, is it not? That here, to stop and think for a moment, this Jesus who will die upon a cross is none other than God. Let that sink in for a moment. And so I want you to consider with me, why might people lose sight of the fact that Jesus is amazing? Why might people lose sight of the idea that Jesus is amazing? Now, this is rhetorical. I'm not asking you to raise hands, but I assume that if you did raise hands, some of the observations that you would add to the conversation would be that we get so easily distracted. If you went to the Accademia Galleria in Florence, it houses the greatest collection of Michelangelo sculpture anywhere on the planet. And you might be thinking, like, I only have so much time, so there's only so much time that I could look at David because I've got all these other things that I need to check out. So you quickly look at David, you take a couple pictures, selfie with David, and it's like, wow, that was really impressive. Time to move on, right? And so easily distracted, which also contemplates a related idea that we didn't take meaningful opportunity to contemplate. You watch artists and you watch art students, they are gazing at the most minute details. And they're taking each of those details and they're contemplating and they're reflecting and they're, so to speak, chewing and meditating, and they're putting together a composite idea that they will never lose sight of. And a third reason, arguing that our memories tend to wane. As you contemplate something that at first was marvelous, but you've lost touch with that vision, that reality, the memory tends to wane without being reminded, without entering again into the presence. So we see one reason to marvel is that Jesus is the Word and the Word is God. He is also Creator. It says in verse 3 that all things were made through Him, and without Him, nothing was made that was made. So in Genesis chapter 1, we recognize that God the Father, God the Holy Spirit, and God the Son are all involved in creation. In Colossians chapter 1 at verse 16, we're told that all of creation was made by Him and through Him, and it was made for Him. In other words, all of the creation in its essence is made for the pleasure of God the Son, as well as the pleasure of the creation. In Psalm 8, David, known as the sweet psalmist of Israel, arguably Israel's greatest king, David pens many of the psalms, and in the 8th psalm, he says at verses 3 and 4, "As I contemplate the night sky, as I contemplate all the stars in the sky, what is humanity? What is man that you are mindful of him?" As David contemplates the scope of the universe, as far as the naked eye can see, he marvels that God would find human beings to be that important, that worthy of God's attention. Well, now with the Hubble and the James Webb telescope, we have a much different perspective than David does. Okay, so what galaxy do we inhabit? Milky Way, that's good. So those of you who aren't astronomy majors, the Milky Way is our galaxy. So if somebody asks you your home address, you could start with your galaxy. I live in the Milky Way in the United States in Southern California. And so our galaxy has an estimated 1 to 4 billion with a B stars. What is the next closest galaxy to us? Andromeda, and that is the correct answer, Liam, that we were looking for. I'll take stars for 500. And so Andromeda has an estimated 4 trillion stars with a T. So astronomers estimate that there are over 1 trillion galaxies in our universe, which gives a whole new perspective to what David is declaring in Psalm 8. In a universe that is so expansive with trillions of galaxies, each containing billions and trillions of stars, what are we on this blue marble? That you're mindful of us, that you would give your Son, that you would come as God and take our place for our sin. That is amazing, is it not? Third, that Jesus gives life. It says in verse 4, "In him was life, and the life was the light of men. And the light shines in the darkness, and the darkness did not comprehend it." In Jesus was life, we're told at verse 4. Now, in the Greek language, there are two words that are translated life. One word is bios, and that speaks of physical life, from which we derive our English word biology. The other word that's used in the Greek is zoe. Zoe would speak of spiritual life, the life that God intended for humanity, what we would read in the scriptures as eternal life. Eternal life is not speaking solely of the duration. It is speaking of a quality of life, the life with God. And so John here says, in him was the life. He is referring to Zoe, that Jesus is the source of spiritual life. Note that. Jesus is the source of spiritual life. It says, in him was life that was light to men, and that this light came into the world, but the darkness did not comprehend it. Some translations, for example, the NIV says that the darkness did not overcome it. And so as this light comes into the world, those who did not receive Jesus remained in darkness. They did not comprehend the revelation. Or we could look at it that the darkness did not overcome. And again, we could be encouraged. For example, when we read in Genesis chapter 1, in the first two verses, we see that darkness was over the face of the earth, and the Spirit of God hovered over the face of the earth. And the Lord spoke and said, "Let there be," and the darkness was gone. Now, I have Pentecostal roots as a Calvary Chapel pastor. When I come home, I don't cast out the darkness in a room. I just turn on the light and the darkness is gone. And similarly, as the light of Jesus comes into the world, the darkness will not overcome it. And so he is the source of life. He is the creator. He is God. And I just want you to take a moment and consider, which of those attributes, perhaps all of them, which of those attributes is amazing to you right now? No, really, I want you to take a moment and think about that. I'm not going to go on until you do. And I have all day parking. So this is on you, bro. I want you to take a moment and really tap into this. Maybe it's been a while. What part of that revelation that he is God, he is creator of all things, he is the source of life with God, is amazing to you, extraordinary, incredible, beyond your norm? And let's get there together. Second, John begins to describe that Jesus is the light at verse 5, but he continues starting at verse 6. There was a man sent from God whose name was John. This man came for a witness to bear witness of the light, that all through him might believe. He was not that light, but was sent to bear witness of that light. That was the true light, which gives light to every man coming into the world. He was in the world, and the world was made through him, and the world did not know him. He came to his own, and his own did not receive him. But as many as received him, to them he gave the right to become children of God, to those who believe in his name, who were born not of blood, nor of the will of the flesh, nor of the will of man, but of God. So first, I want you to see with me, John the Baptist bears witness of Jesus. John the Baptist bears witness of Jesus. So beginning at verse 6, the Apostle John talks about this John who came into the world to bear witness. John the Apostle is not speaking of himself. He's speaking of the ministry of John the Baptist. I have the privilege of talking to you more next Sunday about how John the Baptist in detail bore witness to Jesus. But you're going to have to come back next Sunday to hear about that, because I'm going to stay in my lane right now and not even step on my own toes for next Sunday. So John the Baptist tells us very clearly at verse 7 the reason for his ministry. And John was wildly popular. He was so popular that the Jewish leaders and the Jewish people thought he might be the Messiah. And consistently, John made it clear, I am not him. My ministry is to draw people to him. And so he was not the light, but he came bearing witness of the light. But We're introduced at verse 9 to Jesus, who is the true light. And so at verse 9, that we discover that it is Jesus who gives light to every man coming into the world. So Jesus reveals God's grace and God's truth to every person coming into the world. Now, this should be amazing, and let me try to explain why. If you were living in the ancient world up at this time and you had a Jewish perspective and you heard this from the Apostle John, you would rip your garment. In other words, we're the Jewish people. God has always made his revelation to us, and we are to declare it to those Gentiles. And it was even worse, because if you were a Jewish man, you were thinking, God has made this revelation to us, Jewish men, to reveal to Jewish women, to reveal to Jewish children. And here, all of the social classes, all of the classes of division of the ancient world are blown up. Jesus came to reveal the light to all humanity, to Jews and to Gentiles, to men and to women, to slave and to free. That the grace and the truth of God is being revealed to all humanity. It is available to all humanity because Jesus, the true light, has come into the world.
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17: 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A look at America's founding principles and the leaders who shaped our nation.
18: Ronald Reagan understood that preserving liberty required more than defending it. It had to be taught. In his 1989 farewell address, Reagan warned America about the danger of losing its national memory. If we forget what we did, we won't know who we are. Reagan understood that a free nation cannot preserve principles its people no longer understand. Every generation must learn why America's freedoms matter, understand the sacrifices that secured them, and accept the responsibilities that come with self-government. Liberty cannot be simply inherited. It must be intentionally passed from one generation to the next. Because when we fail to teach the meaning of freedom, we eventually lose the will to preserve it. So, are we preparing the next generation merely to inherit liberty, or teaching them why it is worth preserving?
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0: And off we go, taking steps of faith. The Bible says the steps of a righteous man are ordered by the Lord. I think you'll find if you put one foot in front of the other, just seeking to obey the Lord, God will speak to you. I think he speaks to you more often than you realize. So just start your day off with prayer in the scripture and say, Lord, I want to be in your will today. And I believe you will be.
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7: Does it say praise God when you feel like it? Praise God when you think he deserves it? No, it says praise God because he's worthy. Praise God because he's good. Praise God because he's faithful. We must remember that. No matter how I feel, no matter what I'm going through, God is always worthy of my praise and worthy of my worship. Saints, when we repent, it's as if God runs to greet us like a parent waiting for their runaway child, not angry awaiting with the rod, but relieved their child is back home safe.
6: The Bible doesn't tell us to only praise God in our times of trouble. It commands us to praise God all the time. We're to praise God because he is worthy. No situation will change his faithfulness and goodness, and it's vital to our faith that we remember that. In today's message, Pastor Joshua will remind you that God is always waiting for you with open and loving arms. He isn't angry that you've walked away or forgotten to worship. He is just happy you've returned home to him. Now here's Pastor Joshua in the book of Jonah chapter 2 as he continues his message, When You Are Swallowed Up by the Storms of Life.
7: The text says in the beginning of verse 2 that Jonah cried out to the Lord because of his affliction. And this is very similar to a couple of Psalms. Psalm 121 says, in my trouble, I called out to the Lord and he answered me. Psalm 18:6, in my distress, I cried out to the Lord and my God I summoned, for he heard me from his temple and my cry for help before him came into his ears. Jonah affirms that God heard him and answered him out of the belly of Sheol, however you want to pronounce it, or the grave, one would say. So in faith, Jonah trusted the Lord that he would deliver him. So Sheol was the realm of death in the Old Testament. It was separation, and it had the idea of being far, far away from anything that is living. It was the far opposite. It was the realm of separation. So saints, in the same way that there's nowhere for us to hide from the presence of God, there also isn't anywhere we can hide where our prayers cannot be heard from God. Amen. Amen? So I can't hide from God, right? But there's also isn't anywhere I can be where the Lord can't hear my prayers. Jonah's at the bottom of the bottom of the bottom, and God still hears his cry for help. It is amazing that this entire chapter, this entire psalm of Jonah, is riddled with many phrases and figures of speech from the Psalms. So the only way that this can happen is Jonah knows the word of God. The only way that you can quote the word of God is you actually have to read it and know it, right? And you usually figure that out is when you're squeezed like Jonah is right now. Usually what happens when you're under trial and you're under fire is what's going to come out of what has been put in. There's at least 8 psalms or references to psalms in this one prayer and psalm of Jonah alone. This means even in his rebellion to the word of God, the word did not return back void in Jonah's life. Parents, spouses who are married to non-believers or backsliders, singles who have friends or loved ones who are not saved or are struggling, remember God's word is like rain and snow. Rain is always wet, snow is always cold. God's word does not return.

0: turn back void. Live the word, speak the word. Remember, out of 100 people, maybe one will read the Bible. The other 99 are going to read the Christian. They're watching each and every one of us in our highs and in our lows. How does your faith stand in the midst of trial? Every true faith, every genuine faith has to endure the trials. Untested faith, unreliable faith. We look at our Lord Jesus as our example. In the garden, not my will, but your will be done. He quotes Psalm 22 from the cross. He quotes Psalm 31:5 from the cross. In your hands, I commit my spirit. On his way to the garden to be betrayed and die for you and I, he's singing a psalm. Many believe Psalm 118. Saints, for the ancient Israelites, the Psalms were a way of life. They were devotion and praise to the Lord. Every single day, Psalms were used in temple worship. Every single day. Three times a day, the Psalms were quoted. That's how important it is to our devotion to the Lord. Now, I'll be honest, how many of us really meditate on the Psalms? Some of us do. My Bible has Psalms and Proverbs the most marked up. Not for everybody, but I want to encourage you. You will find great comfort, delight, and worship in the midst of the Psalms. In this graphic description of the belly of the whale, he says he was heard from the belly of the grave. Saints, this means no matter what you're going through, no matter how heavy the pressure is getting as you're being buried alive by whatever storm is in your life for whatever reason, no matter how frustrated you feel, no matter how desperate, how hopeless you feel, the exhortation here is for you to cry out to the Lord. Amen? The exhortation for you here is that God actually wants to deliver you. He wants to get you out of that, all to draw you closer to him. For those who take notes, Hebrews 5:7, who in the days of his flesh, Jesus, when he had offered up prayers and supplications with vehement cries and tears to him who was able to save him from death, and he was heard because of his godly fear. That's our Lord Jesus Christ. Verse 3, Jonah gives more detail about his watery experience as being cast into the sea, and the waters, waves, and billows pass over him. This again is a description of someone who's drowning, which many have said is the worst type of death, is a drown. Your lungs fill up with water, and you don't die right away. It is like a slow suffering, suffocation of your lungs being filled, and he's pointing that out. You're grasping for air. You're slowly but painfully and panically drowning to death. Saints, the fear of God is the beginning of knowledge and wisdom. We need reminders at times to respect and revere the Lord so that we can obey him. So point number two, cry out to the Lord in desperation for help. A broken and contrite heart, he will not refuse. It doesn't matter where you are in your relationship with God. He will always hear a broken and contrite heart. Always. It's when we're prideful that we get resisted. But when we're broken, God will always hear us. Point three, repent and reflect. Turn back to the Lord. How did you get here? Is this my own doing or circumstance of life or both? Verse 4 says this, then I have been cast out of your sight, yet I will look again to your holy temple. The waters surrounded me even to my soul. The deep closed around me. Weeds were wrapped around my head. I went down to the moorings or foundations of the mountains or base. The earth with its bars closed behind me forever. Yet you have brought my life from the pit, O Lord, my God. So not only is he in a grave, a watery grave, but a watery prison in a grave. This is the imagery that he's giving us. Jonah realizes it actually wasn't the sailors that tossed him over. It was actually God's doing, using the sailors to toss him into the water. Now the sea represented God's wrath, right? But also the whale represented God's mercy. So God's wrath and mercy, both in one. Now, the most painful experience here, saints, that Jonah's telling us, it actually wasn't being thrown over into the sea. It actually wasn't being swallowed by this sea creature. It was actually being separated from God. This is what he felt. What he says is, I have been cast out of your sight. And I want to tell you guys something. Broken fellowship with God for the believer should be the very worst feeling that you ever feel. It is the worst. It is so bad that oftentimes you feel like you're not even a child of God. Because broken fellowship for the believer is the worst thing that can ever happen to you. Amen? Is grieving the heart of God is the worst thing that can happen. David said, against you and only you have I sinned. Do not remove your Holy Spirit from me. It was the worst thing ever. Jonah expresses it's out of his, out of fellowship with God is his greatest fear, his greatest feeling being separated, broken fellowship. Now, then he says he looks to the temple. Why? The temple was always the center of ancient Israel's worship. The temples where heaven and earth met, where they would fellowship with God. For those of you who take notes, 1 Kings chapter 8, Solomon prayed this. God, if your people stray away from you and go off into a foreign land and their sins, if they turn back to your temple and cry out to you, please hear them from your holy temple and rescue them from where they are. So you often see when they were in exile, you remember Daniel? They say, hey, you can't pray anymore. What do? Open up a window. But where did he pray towards? The temple, right? He knew what the word of God said. If even though I'm outside of Jerusalem, I'm outside of holy place, I can pray towards the holy place. And again, it was the heart towards the holy place, right? Because our God doesn't dwell in temples made with hands. Amen? That was just a figure. That was a symbol pointing to heaven, right? So he's praying. Now, mind you, he's in the belly of a whale. Gastric flu is all over the place. He's probably unrecognizable, right? And he's praying out of the belly of a whale towards the holy temple, the presence of God. Question, saints, how deep does God's mercy go? God's mercy will go into the depths of the sandbars in the ocean to rescue a rebellious prophet who actually deserved to die. That's how deep God's mercies go. There are no limits to where God's mercies would go. And then you go further, verses 5 and 6, they go on to explain more in detail Jonah's near-death experiences in the depths of the ocean. Jonah says, I was in prison underwater at the depths, no hope, but you brought my life from the pit. Like Joseph, like Job, God is faithful. Here's something we have to remember, saints. When the Bible says, give thanks to the Lord, when the Bible says, praise the Lord, it never says because you feel like it. You know what it says? Because he's good. Amen? It doesn't say praise God when you feel like it. Praise God when you think he deserves it. No, it says praise God because he's worthy. Praise God because he's good. Praise God because he's faithful. We must remember that. No matter how I feel, no matter what I'm going through, God is always worthy of my praise and worthy of my worship. Saints, when we repent, it's as if God runs to greet us like a parent waiting for their runaway child, not angry awaiting with the rod, but relieved their child is back home safe. Amen? I remember as a child, me and my brothers would run away all the time. Let's be honest, we did. And then, I know you guys are like, how? Yeah, I did, we did, okay? But I remember coming back, we expected, okay, we're gonna be in trouble, like, probably gonna get spanked, gotta go, you know, go backyard, get our Twitch, that, we're old school, right? And then, so the dread of going back there and doing that, but it was different. When we ran away and we'd come back, my grandma was just so happy that we were safe. Because we'd be gone for days doing God knows what, right? And we're like 10 and 11. When we came back though, she was just glad we were safe. Now, I'm not saying we didn't get consequence, but the main response was, I'm glad you're back and you're safe. Saints, for us, when we repent, God is not angrily waiting with the staff and the rod to beat you with it. He's happy that his child has returned home in his arms and ready to fellowship with him again. Saints, this is repentance. I remember talking to one of my students and we were going over two types of repentance. And so one is a fearful repentance, is I'm gonna repent because I'm so afraid of the consequences that are gonna come upon me. And that repentance leads to you hating yourself. I did it again. I got in trouble again. I rebelled against God again. So that's fearful repentance. But then there's a joyful repentance where you love God so much and fellowship with him so much, you end up hating your sin, not yourself. You end up hating anything that comes between you and God, and therefore leading to a joy of repentance, not a fear in repentance. And the student asked me, how do you get that? And I just reminded him, you need to realize that God actually wants to forgive you. Did you guys know that? The Bible says in Psalm 86:5, it says, for you, O Lord, are good and ready to forgive, abundant in loving kindness to all who call upon you. Psalm 99:8, you answer them, O Lord, our God. You were to them a God who forgives, though you took vengeance on their deeds. I have a joyful repentance when I know that God is actually wanting to forgive me. He doesn't want to throw things in the way to prevent forgiveness and reconciliation from happening. So we can openly come to the Lord for repentance and get forgiveness because he actually wants to forgive us. Amen? But saints, the hope is that grace transforms us, that we don't go on sinning more and more. Jesus said, go and sin no more, not go and sin some more, right? So the goal is you repent, you turn, right? And be delivered from that sin. Don't go wallow in it again, right? So the goal is that grace would teach you to renounce that sin, not continue to pronounce it. Amen? So Jonah just keeps giving these details of the rock bottom. He says, I've gone down to the foundations of the mountains, but you brought my life up. Rock bottom may look different for all of us saints, but ultimately it's the point where we no longer trust in ourselves. We no longer try to do it ourselves. And reminded of the example I was given like many years ago of a lifeguard gonna save this really big football player. He's like 340 pounds, couldn't swim, shouldn't have been in the ocean, but he was. And he's like, you know, frantically trying to swim, can't swim. He's like doggy paddling in the depths. And so the lifeguard's like, if I go out there, he's gonna drag me down. He's gonna drag me down. If I go out there, he's 350, I'm a buck 30, soaking wet. There's no way that I can go out there and save them. So the lifeguard just waits. And of course, the football player, 350, if you're not in good shape, you're gonna wear down pretty quickly. He begins to wear down quickly where he can no longer doggy paddle anymore. And it's when then, as he starts to sink, the lifeguard goes and then swims and drags him back to shore. Saints, it's the same thing with us. When you stop trying to do it on your own, then now God is free to pull you up out of your muck and your mire. Amen? We're caught because we're trying to do it ourselves. We're caught because we're trying to make it right with God ourselves. The whole point of that is you have to surrender, let go. Stop hanging on so tight. What God has for you is better, and he is committed to your good. This very mercy that Jonah experienced is the same mercy he's supposed to bring to Nineveh. But sometimes when we're not reminded of God's mercy towards us, we're unmerciful towards others. Remember King David? Nathan comes, hey, I need you to judge this for me. David was irate. He must die. David, did you forget? Kill him. I'll do it. Nathan's like, that's you. Then he was like, oh, yikes. Because saints, oftentimes when we've forgotten how merciful God has been to us, we're very harsh to others. God delights in showing mercy, right? So we have to remember, this is where Jonah is. So we'll speed up. We'll go through these verses. So point number three, he said, repent and reflect. Is this my own doing or my own circumstance? The focus, saints, should be on the giver of life, not the problems of life. Point number four, remember what he's done for us. Remember what he has done and who he is. When we forget, we forsake. That's what it, verse seven says this. When my soul fainted within me, I remembered the Lord, and my prayer went up to you in your holy temple. Those who regard worthless idols forsake their own mercy. Some have noted that this is a picture of Israel's future repentance. When the nation acknowledges Jesus as their Messiah, then they'll be restored to a place of blessing under him. Now, it may or may not mean that. I don't know. That's what some will say. The key point here, saints, is remember. This means keep in mind, meditate, hold close, do not forsake. When we forget who God is, his goodness and his faithfulness, we abandon walking closely with him because we have forgotten. I encourage you guys to keep a prayer journal. I have one. And I encourage you guys to remember how far and how faithful God has been. Idolatry, this of worthless idols. Idolatry can be considered this. So idols, very simply put, they are dead substitutes for a living God. Okay? You take something that's dead and then you put it in the place of something that's living, and the result is always disastrous. Okay? The Israelites did that. I think Moses was gone for 40 days. They said, make some golden calves, and that's the God that went before us. That was folly, and it led to their destruction. So Jonah calls out idolatry, but he's really speaking of the Ninevites. But the truth is, he had an idolatry problem. His patriotism, right? I am a Hebrew Israelite. That's who I am. And I love my nation so much that I don't care about any other nation perishing. That's idolatry, saints. When your love for your country, when your love for something goes beyond your love for the lost sinner, you have a problem. Saints, must we remember? Yes, I hear this all the time. We stand with Israel. Yes, we do. But Israel's lost. They're not saved. So I'll tell you this. If you're those that say, I stand for Israel, but you're not praying for salvation, that's your idolatry. Amen? That's your idolatry. We stand firm in this. This is a faithful saying and worthy of all acceptance, that Christ came into the world to save sinners, not just Israelite sinners, not just those who were raised in the Christian home sinners. The word sinners comes with no adjectives. Christ came into the world to save all sinners. So we should not try to sew that very thick veil back up by limiting which ones we pray for and which ones we don't. Saints, we should have a burden for all lost sinners, whether it's from Palestine, whether it's from Israel, whether it's from, it doesn't matter, right? It's everywhere. Let's stand firm on that truth, that Christ came in the world to save sinners. And guess what? Each and every one of us are the worst. Why? Because we know our own thoughts. Amen? So I stand here, I confess, I'm the worst sinner I know. Hands down, right? I would never have my thoughts on the screen, okay? I would run and hide somewhere, right? So that is the reality. I have a burden for lost souls. I don't care where they are and who they are. And that's the heart of the gospel. Jonah speaks of idols, but really he needs to address his own idolatry as he goes on. And so, saints, he remembers what God has done. He remembers the idolatry, just not his own. And the Israelites forgot and turned to idols. Last point. Commit your devotion back to the Lord. Verses 9 and 10 says this, but I will sacrifice to you with the voice of thanksgiving. I will pay that I have vowed. Salvation is of the Lord. So the Lord spoke to the fish and vomited Jonah on to dry land. Jonah now is at the point where he rededicates his life to the Lord. I vowed and I will sacrifice. Why? Because he finally hit rock bottom. He finally got to the point where he stopped trying to save himself, where he stopped trying to do things on his own. And at least for now, it looks like he has a heart change. Saints, this is the declaration and the end of the gospel. Salvation is of the Lord, and it's to all people. Acts 4:12 said there is salvation and no other name under heaven given among men by which we must be saved. This is the reality. Now, Jonah's ready to go to Nineveh. Now, Jonah has some mercy he can extend to some wicked people that need God's mercy, just like Jonah needed God's mercy. Amen? So, saints, when we're buried alive, when we're swallowed up by the storms of life, God is still in control. Whatever you're going through, most of the time it's our fault, but not always. Sometimes it's a mixture, actually. It's like my fault, and I live in a fallen world. Remember, God will go to great lengths to correct you, protect you, and perfect you. Always cry out to the Lord in desperation. God will always hear the broken and contrite heart. Repent and reflect. Repentance, the process of reviewing, regretting, and then changing direction with one's thoughts and actions. I cannot grieve of what I do not see. I cannot say, oh, Lord, I'm sorry, if I don't believe what I did was wrong, right? That's why the psalmist said, I delight to do your will, O God, your law is within my heart. The law of God must be in your heart so you know you violated him so you can repent. Fourth point, remember what God has done and who he is. And lastly, commit your devotion back to the Lord. Remember, it's like pedaling a bike uphill. That takes commitment. That takes devotion.
1: 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The book of Jonah is an interesting prophetic book. I think it can be easy to be critical of Jonah, but the truth is, you and I would likely be more like Jonah than not. God wants you to do something, and you're resistant, or turn the other way. Then when God comes through or grants mercy, it's easy to criticize why he didn't judge the wicked, yet not see the greater picture of him granting mercy to everyone, including you. The book of Jonah has lots of treasure to behold, and it's there for the taking if you're just willing to explore and learn what God has for you in his word. 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That number again is 805-832-3827. 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
11: 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Pastor Steve will be teaching the Word of God straight from the Bible with truth and no compromise. Today we're going to be in a topical message that relates the truth of the Bible and our current days that we are living in.
10: Hi, we're going to be in Colossians chapter 1 today, and I entitled this message, Rescued. And that's a wonderful feeling if you're the one in need of being rescued, that is. You know, the word rescue can be defined as being saved from a dangerous or distressing situation. Like the survivors of the ocean liner Titanic. Remember when it was built? It was the largest, most luxurious ship ever built. One of its outstanding claims was this, that it had 16 watertight sections. They said that up to four of those watertight sections, those compartments, could be completely flooded with water and the ship still wouldn't sink. So magazines were writing about it saying it's practically unsinkable. There was people that it's been said not only God, he couldn't do it himself. But as we all know, on its maiden voyage on April 16, 1912, the Titanic sank to the bottom of the icy waters of the Atlantic Ocean. The ship was severely lacking in lifeboats, so out of the 2,223 passengers, 1,500 of them perished, leaving the others in the middle of the pitch-dark, frozen Atlantic Ocean in these few lifeboats. But that's when the RMS Carpathia came to the rescue, because their radio hand, at around midnight before he went to bed, he was able to pick up a distress signal from the Titanic before it sank. So he went to the captain of the Carpathia, and the captain woke up and he ordered the ship to turn around, and they ended up showing up at the site where the Titanic sank 2 hours later, and they were able to rescue hundreds of people that night. Now, maybe you and me have never been in a situation that dire and that serious. Maybe the only thing lately that you need rescued from was your in-laws who extended their vacation at your house this summer. But anyway, maybe you, in fact, still need rescued from something else. For many things in this life can be a little overwhelming, as you know, from daily circumstances that can go south to many other things that have turned sour. It's being in a place where we don't see any light at the end of the tunnel. It maybe is a marriage that's going through a difficult season right now, to being single with no prospects on the horizon. It can be a job that's turned foul, to our finances that seem to be beyond fixing. Yes, I would say that many of us here today listening on the radio, that we all have something going on in our lives that we wish we could be rescued from, set free, and delivered from. For this life can be harsh, and it can be very unpredictable. One day can be filled with total joy and happiness, followed by the next day that's filled with total regret. Yet, as Christians, we are not to allow ourselves to be thinking that we are all by ourselves, for we have a Savior that loves us. It was Charles Swindoll, famous preacher and author, that said this quote, "From the tiny birds of the air and from the fragile lilies of the field, we learn the same truth, which is so important for those who desire to live a life of simple faith. God takes care of his own. He knows our needs. He anticipates our crisis. He is moving in our weaknesses. He stands ready to come to our rescue. And at the right moment, he steps in and proves himself to be our faithful heavenly Father," end quote. Yes, you and me, as believers in Christ, we are not alone. Jesus is our advocate. You know, that word advocate comes from a Greek word, parakletos. It means someone that's called alongside to walk with us by the holding of the hand. Yes, Jesus loves us, and he will never leave us. He has promised to walk with us until the day we enter heaven. Even if we don't see his presence, he is there with us, and by faith, we can grasp onto every precious promise that's found in the Bible, that's God's word. Like it says in Deuteronomy chapter 4, verse 31, it says, "For the Lord your God is a compassionate God. He will not fail you, nor destroy you, nor forget the covenant with your fathers which he swore to them." Now, that's just one verse in the Old Testament in the book of Deuteronomy. But think about what God just said in that one little verse. Number one, he said that he's compassionate, meaning God is sympathetic towards us. He's concerned for you and for me. Number two, he will not fail us. We are going to make it to the end, even though it looks like it's a little sketchy sometimes. Number three, he will not destroy us. So when we fail, when we face plant, he will not forsake us. And number four, he says he will not forget his covenant with us. You know, the Bible says in Hebrews 9:12, it says, "And not through the blood of goats and calves, but through his own blood, he entered the holy place once for all, having obtained eternal redemption." God has given us a hope that is eternal. Yes, our salvation is secure in Christ Jesus for those who have received Christ as their Savior and Lord. So no matter what happens, God is going to get us as believers through to the end. Now, with that as a backdrop, we're going to look today here in Colossians chapter 1. And in light of our title, Rescued, we're going to look at this point here, being redeemed. Let me read to you what it says in Colossians chapter 1, verse 13 and 14. If you're driving down the road now, keep your eyes on the road. I'll do the reading. But he says this, "For he," that is Jesus, "rescued us from the domain of darkness, and he transferred us to the kingdom of his beloved Son, in whom we have redemption, the forgiveness of sins." So we'll stop there for a moment. Now, notice in verse 13, we are reminded that we have been rescued. And what have we been rescued from? The domain of darkness. Now, it's pretty obvious that this world is not walking in the light. Or better put, the world that we live in is not walking in accordance with the God that created it. In fact, we are living in a time when most are taught and even encouraged to walk in the polar opposite of what God has stated in his word. That's why we have all these lifestyles and everything that the Bible calls sin, and yet they are glorified all around us. And there's few that heed the warnings that God has given us in his word. Like, listen to this warning that he's given to all humanity in Isaiah chapter 5, verse 20. He starts off with woe. Now, you have to understand, that word woe in the Hebrew, it means grief, sorrow, in misery. So this is what he says in Isaiah 5:20. "Woe to those, grief, sorrow, and misery to those who call evil good and good evil." He's saying, if you're calling what God says is sin good, and you're calling what God says is good sin, he says, "Woe to you. Woe to you who substitute darkness for light and light for darkness. Woe to you who substitute bitter for sweet and sweet for bitter." You know, just a week ago, a judge ruled against the Department of Justice allowing trans males to compete in girls' sports. Now, here in California, I should say, that allowed four state titles to be stripped away from competing girls in girls' sports to be given to a male who claims to be a girl. Okay, so you have a male who now says, "I'm a girl," and so we have four state titles stripped from girls and given to the male. Now, our governor here in California, that is Governor Newsom, says he won. And the state of California won. And obviously, the male, who now claims to be a girl, well, he won too. Everybody won in this case except for the girls competing in girls' sports. Okay, on the abortion front, the abortions performed because of rape, incest in a mother's life, in the danger of death, which amounts to about 1% of all abortions. Remember, that's how they passed the whole abortion laws, was because of rape, incest, and the fact that a mother's life could be in danger of death. So those amount to about 1% of all abortions, and it's legal to abort that baby in those cases. Now, what about the other 99% of abortions? All those babies, their lives have ended also in legal abortions. And guess what? All those babies, the 99% of all abortions, they all lost. Yes, woe to those who call evil good and good evil. This is the world in which we live in, where a girl in South Carolina, as you read recently, stabbed the Lyft driver 11 times and carjacked his car. Now, the defense is trying to get her off because she had a mental health crisis. Yeah, you think so? Yeah, she only stabbed the guy 11 times and stole his car. Now, the girl's mother said, well, she would never do something like that, exclamation point. Well, guess what, Mom? She just did. My point is this. When a culture removes God from being the source of its ability to govern itself, then we are just left with ourselves. And that has proven not to work. It all started back in June 1962. The Supreme Court ruled to remove prayer from our public schools. Now, that has led to God being scrubbed from almost every aspect of our government and municipalities in our cities and states. So now we're just left with us to govern us. So the same people that see no need to seek the one who made us are the ones that are now governing us. Yes, they say, well, the poor person had a mental health issue. So they protect the one who has wreaked havoc on the innocent. You know, just like the whole Clancy murders here, you know, she just got off. Well, it was a hung jury, so we don't know what's going to happen. Are they going to try to retry her? All it takes is one jury member. It was one jury member. One jury member. And all of a sudden, this woman now has a hung jury, so she is not held guilty for killing her three babies. So in order to be sensitive to the woman who had a mental health crisis that was reaching out for help and no one gave it to her, we have now protected her, and too bad for the three children that have lost in this that are now dead. Well, listen, this is Core Truth Radio, and I'm Pastor Steve Wilburn. Why do I pull up these current topics of the day? Because we're going to see how, when we study through the Word of God, it addresses all of these issues. That's why we do what's called expository Bible teaching. That is book by book, chapter by chapter, and verse by verse. And one of the things that we do is we don't compromise on the truth of God's word. Now, as you can tell by the subjects we were just talking about, this is not popular subjects today. And there's many people that get up and walk out of our church because they don't want to hear the truth. And, you know, I'm sorry about that. I never enjoy seeing people get up and leave. But what I do enjoy is people being set free from their own sin. I do enjoy people coming into a real relationship with God. You know, there's many people that go to church and say they know God, but yet they live in sin. And you know what the Bible says to them? He says, if you say that you know him, know God, but yet you walk in darkness, you're a liar and the truth isn't in you. So I could be a church that coddles people and tells them, oh, everything's fine, and give you a false sense of security. And then you stand before God one day and you find out you didn't really know him and your sins were not forgiven. Remember, it was Jesus that said in the Sermon on the Mount, there's going to be many that stand before me in that day, and they'll say, Lord, Lord, we did all of these things in your name. And Jesus will look at them and says, depart from me, you cursed creature. I never knew you. So, yes, there's going to be many people that went to church every week and they did things for God, quote. They did good deeds and all of these things. And they're going to stand before God. He's going to say, I never knew you. That's what he tells us in the Sermon on the Mount. So it's really important for a church to be able to speak the truth of God's word with no compromise. And again, I tell people all the time, look, the word of God is not always what you want to hear, but it is always what you need to hear. And I pray that for those of you that desire to grow and to mature in your faith with Christ, that you want to grow and mature as men and women of God. I pray that if you're anywhere within an hour of LA, that you would come to Core Church Los Angeles. We just started this new study in the book of Colossians. Why don't you come out and be part of it? Be part of what God is doing and allow the Holy Spirit of God to move in your heart. You know, we have three services on Sunday morning, one at 8:30, one at 10:30, and one at 12:30. You know, we're right there off of La Cienega, the busiest north and south street of all of L.A., on the west side of L.A., and we're just 200 feet north of the 10 freeway. So if you come out to 10 freeway, go north on La Cienega, we're right there, boom. Now, if you're too far away, I understand, but you can download our free app. In our free app, you can watch live services right there on the app. You can also watch messages that were just done. And when you pull up a message, it gives you an opportunity to forward that message. So you can forward a message. Like, you could hear a message and say, wow, man, that message is awesome. I got a friend in Dallas, Texas. Man, he would really like this message, or she would really like this message. You can forward that right to their phone, and they get a link on their phone, and they can listen to the very message you just heard. Anyway, it's a way of you serving the Lord by moving God's word out to other people that might not go to church on Sunday, or they might not be hearing a message of no compromise. Well, anyway, there you go. I pray that you would come out and check us out, or at least you would download the app. Well, with all of that said, as we get back here into God's word, the death penalty in the United States has been pretty much removed in most states because people have voted it out. Why? Because they have compassion on those who have murdered others, saying it would be inhumane now to take their life. But the Bible says those who take a life shall have to give their life. That's what God says. If you murder someone, you shall die in its place. Now, God is not talking about war when there's some evil culture that has to be dealt with, like in World War II, Adolf Hitler, like we're dealing with the evil regime in Iran right now, and like the Houthis and all of these other people in Lebanon, southern Lebanon, with all of these other people that have caused major harm on other cultures. It's not talking about in war. He's not talking about law enforcement here in our cities and states. Because God has raised up law enforcement to protect society. So if they take a life because someone is doing evil, then they have the right to take that. God is not talking about self-defense. Someone that's coming up to harm you or harm your family. You have the right by God to protect your family. But God is talking about those who murder out of hate and anger or any other type of evil or criminal purposes. And even the states that still allow for the death penalty, the appeals process and other red tape usually allows the criminal to live another 20 to 30 years before they will actually be put to death. Here is my point in all of this, bringing all of this out here on this study. The reason that God established the death penalty and laws was to be a deterrent to all who do evil. Now, if we don't like our spouse, we just can't kill them. I'm sorry. If your neighbor returns your lawnmower that he borrowed and he scratched it, you can't go over and kill your neighbor. You know, listen, just because our culture has abandoned God's word, it doesn't mean that God's word still isn't true. Now, the Bible says this to the United States and every other culture that's removed the death penalty. He says in Ecclesiastes 8:11, because the sentence against an evil deed is not executed quickly, therefore the hearts of the sons of men are given fully to do evil. Do you see what he's saying? Because you're not bringing a sentence down upon people that do evil because you're giving them a slap on the hand and letting them back out again, their hearts will be given fully to do evil. And what happens? How many times do we see some person having a mental health crisis kill somebody, you know, like that guy that killed that poor girl on the subway back in North Carolina? You know, he just killed her. That guy had a rap sheet with 100 different convictions on it. But because we kept letting him out and letting him out and letting him out, and he finally killed someone, and we're thinking, oh, gee, how could this happen? Well, because you never dealt with the guy the way the Bible says. But besides what our culture has done, look at what God says to you and me as believers in Christ. He has rescued us from the domain of darkness. Yes, we still live in a world that's surrounded by evil, but he transferred, or he literally delivered us from Satan's domain. And now we can be called the children of God. We are the children of God. Jesus has redeemed us, as it says in verse 14, he has forgiven us of all of our sins. We're told in Ephesians 1:7, in him, in Jesus, we have redemption through his blood, the forgiveness of our trespasses according to the riches of his grace. Now, again, that word redemption, it means that we were bought, that we were literally paid for. It's a term that was used for freeing slaves. We were purchased by Jesus' death on the cross. We have been liberated and set free. We no longer have to think the way the world thinks. We don't have to go along with what the world says. Okay, so as we're ending this program here today, now maybe, you know, there's some that are listening right now that maybe you're caught up in some sin in your life. Maybe you've never really come into a real relationship with God. I wonder if there's anyone listening that you're not born again. And you might be thinking, born again? What does that even mean? Well, if you're not born again, you're not even a Christian. What? How? What, Pastor? What are you talking about? I go to church every week. Well, listen, Jesus said to one of the most religious people on planet Earth during his time 2,000 years ago. He was a Pharisee. He was part of the Sanhedrin, the government in Jerusalem, and his name was Nicodemus. He was a very religious man. Jesus even said, are you not the teacher in Israel and you don't know these things? And he told Nicodemus, he says, Nicodemus, you must be born again. Nicodemus had no clue what he was talking about. He said, what do you mean? Do I go back in my mother's womb and come out again? Oh, no, Nick, that's sick. Okay. But he says, no, that which is born of the flesh is flesh, and that which is born of the spirit is spirit. See, we're all born in the flesh, right? We came out of our mother's womb, every single one of us. But we must be born of the spirit. We must be born again, born from God. And that can only happen when we receive Jesus Christ into our heart as our personal Lord and Savior. It's more than just believing, it's receiving. Like, I believe it, and now I receive it. Okay, I believe that Jesus died on the cross for my sins. I believe that I am a sinner. I believe that I have sinned. Sin separates us from God. And if you're in a place and position right now where you feel separated from God, or you're not born again, or you don't feel like you're in alignment with God right now, why don't you come to him, repent of your sins, and get right with God? The Bible says, repent and return to the Lord so your sins may be forgiven, in order that times of refreshing may come from the presence of the Lord. Is there anyone listening on the radio right now that needs times of refreshing in your life? If that's you, then pray this prayer. But you have to say, God, I'm sorry for my sin. And if you're sorry, then you pray this now, and God will hear you. Lord Jesus, forgive me of my sin. Forgive me for the things that I've done wrong. Yes, I believe that you died for me, that they buried you, but I believe you rose again from the dead. Come inside of me and help me to walk with you. Be my Lord, be my God, be my Savior, and be my friend, and fill me with your Holy Spirit. In Jesus' name, amen. 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
16: 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It had to be taught. In his 1989 farewell address, Reagan warned America about the danger of losing its national memory. If we forget what we did, we won't know who we are. Reagan understood that a free nation cannot preserve principles its people no longer understand. 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Liberty cannot be simply inherited. It must be intentionally passed from one generation to the next. Because when we fail to teach the meaning of freedom, we eventually lose the will to preserve it. So, are we preparing the next generation merely to inherit liberty, or teaching them why it is worth preserving?
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18: Hey, Pastor Jack here, and Jesus said, you must be born again to enter the kingdom of heaven. But what does that mean? When Jesus said you must be born again or else you will not see the kingdom of heaven, he made the clear announcement that that which is of this world cannot enter into the world that is to come. We have to be born into the new world, the world that he has provided by the cross and by being resurrected from the dead. Christ has given us a new life, and that new life is being born again. But what does it mean to be born again? It means to have the ownership of the Holy Spirit upon your life. In fact, Jesus himself said to his disciples in John chapter 20, with them, he breathed on them and they received the Holy Spirit. That's the first account of the disciples being born again. And that is the Spirit of God living inside of you.
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1: 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The Seed is a place to belong and grow in God's grace and love. 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Grow in Christ's grace, go in the Holy Spirit's power, sow seeds of faith in our world. Welcome to this week's Seed of Faith.
2: 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We want you to know God's love, grow in Christ's grace, go in the power of the Holy Spirit to sow seeds of faith. It is our hope and prayer that we will gather together in a community and we will grow deeper and deeper in love with God. We continue traveling to Jerusalem, singing the Psalms of Ascent. We started studying the Psalms of Ascent a long time ago, and we're getting close to the finish line. The Psalms of Ascent are Psalms 120 through 134. Today, we turn to Psalm 131. Last week, we talked about sin, S-I-N. I know it was a downer message if you listened to, but I think it's really an upper message because we learned about forgiveness. It was a tough message. It felt a little bit like I call that downer Dave. But we heard the good news. We found forgiveness for those who fear God. Sin separates us from God, and Christ died for our sin. Christ rose victorious over hell, death, sin, and the grave. Truly, the good news, the gospel of Jesus Christ, is that we're forgiven. Let us come to the throne of grace and forgiveness and seek the Lord in a moment of prayer. God of all grace and forgiveness, we come today not because we are worthy. We come because you are worthy. We come today to be renewed, restored, reconciled, made right, and forgiven. Let us have ears to hear what the Spirit is saying. Open up the Scriptures to us, as only you can, in Jesus' name. Amen. We're going to be in Psalm 131. I'm going to read it in the NIV, and then I'm going to read it in the Message Bible, which is Eugene Peterson's paraphrase. But Psalm 131, "My heart is not proud, O Lord. My eyes are not haughty. I do not concern myself with great matters or things too wonderful for me. But I have stilled and quieted my soul. Like a weaned child with its mother, like a weaned child is my soul within me. O Israel, put your hope in the Lord, both now and forevermore." Eugene Peterson, a wonderful scholar, pastor, and teacher, wrote the Bible in everyday language, and he called it the Message. He was a great Hebrew and Greek scholar, so he takes the Greek and puts it into common everyday English. So Psalm 31, God, I'm not trying to rule the roost. I don't want to be king of the mountain. I haven't meddled where I have no business or fantasized grandiose plans. I've kept my feet on the ground. I've cultivated a quiet heart. Like a baby content in its mother's arms, my soul is a baby content. Wait, Israel, for God. Wait with hope. Hope now. Hope always. Spurgeon, C.H. Spurgeon, the Prince of Preachers, said that this psalm is, quote, a short ladder, unquote, yet the one that rises to a great height, quote, unquote. Psalm 131 is the shortest psalm to read, but the longest to learn. Listen, it's only three verses, but it's a long one. It takes a lifetime to truly live Psalm 131.

0: on why? Pride. Yeah. Last week we talked about sin. Okay, we're going to talk about pride. Three verses. Pride. I flew to Texas to see our son. What a wonderful time I had seeing him and spending time with him. We celebrated Mother's and Father's Day and our 70th birthdays. We bought tickets to the Angels game and then to the Hollywood Bowl for a joke fest hosted by Netflix. There were four stand-up comedians that told jokes 45 minutes each. To be honest with you, I really do not watch stand-up comedians that much. Now, my wife does, and so does my son. And at times, I think they both could be stand-up comedians. You really haven't lived till you go to the Hollywood Bowl with those two, both extreme extroverts. But the time Joke Fest started, we knew almost all of the 17,000 fans. Huh? That's a joke. They knew a lot of people. They talked to a lot of people. I've been preaching for over almost 30 years. Preaching God's word is very serious business. And as my wife always says, she says to me, she says, Dave, you need to lighten up sometimes. She says, she writes on my sermons sometimes, smile, laugh, tell us a funny story. She said, bait the hook before you go fishing for Jesus. Well, last week we talked about sin, and this week we're going to be talking about another difficult topic, pride. I thought I'd open with a few funny jokes in honor of our time. Do you know what Proverbs 16:18 says? Pride goes before destruction, a haughty spirit before a fall. Did you hear the story about the computer expert, a Boy Scout, and pastor? There was this pastor, a Boy Scout, and computer expert. They were the only passengers on a small plane. The pilot came back to the cabin and said the plane was going down, but there was only three parachutes and four people. The pilot added, I should have one of the parachutes because I have a wife and three small children, so he took one and jumped out. The computer whiz said, I should have one of the parachutes because I'm the smartest man in the world and everyone needs me. So he took a parachute and jumped out, and the pastor turned to the Boy Scout and with a sad smile said, you are young and I have lived my rich life, so you take the remaining parachute and I'll go down with the plane. The Boy Scout said, relax, Reverend. The smartest man in the world just picked up my knapsack and jumped out. Pride. Pride goes before destruction, a haughty spirit before a fall, Proverbs 16:18. Have you ever read Proverbs 11:2? When pride comes, then comes disgrace, but with humility comes wisdom. There's a story told of a woman. She came into a hatmaker's store and wanted to have the trimming on her new hat changed, saying it had been placed on the wrong side. But, said the sales lady, the trimming is on the left side. That is where it ought to be. It doesn't make any difference where it ought to be. It's got to be on the church side. Church side, gasped the astonished girl. Yes, I sit next to the wall. I want it on the other side so that the whole congregation can see it. When pride comes, then comes disgrace. But with humility comes wisdom. Proverbs 11:2. Matthew 23:12 says, for whoever exalts himself will be humbled. And whoever humbles himself will be exalted. So here's another quick story. One day, Voltaire, who was a prolific French writer and philosopher, said to a friend, it took 12 ignorant fishermen to establish Christianity. I will show the world how one Frenchman can destroy it. Setting to his task, he openly ridiculed Sir Isaac Newton. One day, Newton made a prophecy based on Daniel 12:4 and Nahum 2:4. Then he said, man will someday be able to travel at the tremendous speed of 40 miles an hour. Voltaire replied, see what a fool Christianity makes of an otherwise brilliant man such as Sir Isaac Newton. Doesn't he know that if a man traveled 40 miles an hour, he could suffocate and his heart would stop? Well, 25 years after Voltaire's death, his home was purchased by the Geneva Bible Society, and it became a Bible storage building, and his printing press was used to print an entire edition of the Bible. Matthew 23:12, for whoever exalts himself will be humbled, and whoever humbles himself will be exalted. Pastor Tony Evans said, pride is the only disease that makes everyone sick except for the one who has it. How true is that statement? Pride is the only disease that makes everyone sick except for the one who has it. The word pride is used 69 times in the Bible. The Word of God has a lot to say about this sin called pride. One definition of the word pride is, quote, an attitude of self-exaltation which, in its conceit of superiority, arrogantly tramples on others. And in its independence of spirit, self-sufficiently rebels against God. Maybe a good so what question to begin with is, have you struggled with pride? Are you struggling with pride right now? Maybe you're saying, Pastor Dave, I need to turn this off. You're stepping on my toes. I think that the first sin recorded in the Bible has to deal with pride. Of course, there was an angel in heaven called Satan or Lucifer or the morning star, the angel in charge of worship in heaven. Only that was not good enough for Satan. He wanted to become equal to God. His story is recorded in Isaiah 14, Ezekiel 28, and Luke 10, 18. Jesus even tells the disciples, I saw Satan fall like lightning from heaven, Luke 10, 18. Pride tried to overcome God even in the beginning before Adam and Eve. When you think about Adam and Eve, we find Satan crawling in a snake tempting Adam and Eve that they can become like God if they would just take the apple, pride. The story of Cain and Abel and the pride of jealousy that caused the first murder. Story after story in the Old Testament teaches us about pride. We see the fall of Saul, the first king of Israel, because of the pride. King Saul just couldn't give up the throne to David. Instead of passing the torch to David, he tried to kill him. We could go through the stories of many of the judges and kings who fell from grace because of pride. I think that is why there are so many references in the Bible to the downfall of pride. Just think of some of the New Testament stories. James and John wanted to sit at the right hand of Jesus. Psalm 131 says, my heart is not proud, O Lord, my eyes are not haughty, I do not concern myself with great matters or things too wonderful for me. In the first verse, we find pride, arrogance, and ambition. My heart is not proud. Learning to subdue pride is one of the most important of all lessons in our Christian character. Since pride is so serious and so pervasive of all vices, what can counter pride? Humility. Humility. Humility. Humility is a modest or low view of one's own importance. Sounds like Jesus, doesn't it? You've been listening to The Seed of Faith, brought to you by The Seed Christian Fellowship. This is Pastor Dave. 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We want you to know that you're not alone. Today we're talking about pride. My heart is not proud. The Bible has much to say about humility, because that's how we battle pride. Here's just a few psalms later. In Psalm 138, it says, though the Lord is on high, he looks down on the lowly, but the proud he knows from afar. Psalm 138:6. Proverbs 3:34 is a key text. He mocks proud mockers, but gives grace to the humble. James quotes it in James chapter 4, verse 6. That is why Scripture says, God opposes the proud, but gives grace to the humble. 1 Peter 5:5, all you clothe yourself with humility toward one another, because God opposes the proud, but gives grace to the humble. 1 Peter 5:5. Do you get it? God gives grace to the humble. James also writes, humble yourself before the Lord, and he will lift you up. James 4:10. James must have learned the importance of humility from Jesus. For he would have heard Jesus say, come to me, all you who are weary and burdened, and I will give you rest. Take my yoke upon you and learn from me, for I am gentle and humble in heart, and you will find rest for your souls. Matthew 11:28-24. Father God, we repent of our pride. We repent of our pride today. Keep teaching us the value of humility. Arrogance That's what it says in the psalm, arrogance. Arrogance is an expression of pride. It is the proud who are arrogant, but arrogance goes beyond pride in that it takes pride looking down on other people. The word haughty comes from the word high. David, the writer of this psalm, is saying, my eyes are not high or lifted up. This is quite a different way of lifting up one's eyes from Psalm 121, says, I lift my eyes to the mountains, meaning that the psalmist is standing below and looking up beyond the hills to God. In Psalm 131, the picture is of a proud person who is moved up to take God's place, from which he is then able to look down on other people. God, forgive us for the times we have been arrogant. Forgive us when we have been in places where we've looked down on other people. When I was in high school, that's a long time ago, I qualified for the state wrestling tournament. In my high school, all state qualifiers had their pictures painted on the wall of the wrestling room. My picture was painted on the wall of the wrestling room way back in 1972. I'm going to tell you how old I am. It was on the room when my three children went to school there. I have to tell you that they were that where my face hung was in the shortcut hallway. Everyone saw my face, and when the kids attended high school, I felt pretty good about that, especially for intimidating anyone who wanted to date my daughters. Well, all good things come to an end, and the time came when a new high school was built. One day around the holidays in 2005, I received a package in the mail, and there was no name for the return address. I opened the package, wondering what was inside the box. It was heavy. Remember, it was holiday time, and there in the package was my picture. Someone had cut my painted face off the wall of the old wrestling room and mailed it back to me. I learned a valuable lesson that day. Life will trash your trophies. Let me say that again. Life will trash your trophies. God has a way of leveling the playing field. I no longer was filled with pride and even a little haughtiness, being one of the few wrestlers who had his face on the wall. So pride, arrogance, and ambition. The psalmist says, I do not concern myself with great matters or things too wonderful for me. Overcoming ambition does not mean that David, the shepherd boy who became king, did not want to achieve anything or that he should be passive doing nothing. David is rejecting an ambition that goes beyond what God has for him at any time, being concerned with great matters that are too far out of range for him. In his book, Eugene Peterson writes a book called A Long Obedience in the Same Direction. Peterson calls ambition aspiration gone crazy. Peterson doesn't mean that trying to be your best or working to achieve the most for God and his glory is wrong. It is not wrong. It is right. What is wrong is the ambition to get everything we can get for ourselves at whatever cost for our own glory, which is what our civilization fervently teaches us to do. This is how Peterson describes ambition in the Message Bible. He says, but if we take the energies that make for aspirations and remove God from the picture, replacing him with our own crudely sketched self-portrait, we end up with arrogance. Robert Browning's fine line on aspiration, a man's reach should exceed his grasp, or what's a heaven for, has been distorted to reach for the skies and grab everything that isn't nailed down. Ambition is aspiration gone crazy. Aspiration is the channeled creative energy that moves us to grow in Christ, shaping goals in the Spirit. Ambition takes these same energies for growth and development and uses them to make something, well, tawdry and cheap and I would say sweatily knocking together like the Tower of Babel when we could be vacationing in Eden. Here's how. So you are a pastor's wife from Facebook says, the gift is different from anointing. The gift without the anointing draws people to you. The gift saturated in his anointing draws people to God. Maybe a good so what question. How am I doing holding my pride? How am I doing holding my arrogance? How am I doing holding my ambition in check? How am I doing holding my pride, arrogance, and ambition in check? Humility. He says, but I have stilled and quieted my soul like a weaned child with its mother, like a weaned child is my soul within me. In Matthew 18, the disciples come to Jesus and ask, who is the greatest in the kingdom of heaven? Matthew 18, 1. Do you know that Jesus does immediately following that question? Do you know what he does? Jesus brings in a little child and says, I tell you the truth, unless you change and become like little children, you'll never enter the kingdom of heaven. Therefore, whoever humbles himself like this child is the greatest in the kingdom of heaven. And whoever becomes a little child like this in my name welcomes me. Becoming like a weaned child is what we are called to do in verse 2. In the Bible, the term weaned refers to a child's transition from being dependent on his mother's milk to consuming solid food. When a child was weaned, it meant that they had survived the fragile stage of infancy. It was time to eat real food. While this may seem like a minor event, weaning was a significant milestone in the biblical time, as it marked a child's readiness to participate in family and community life. That's what we are to be like, a weaned child. A weaned child has come to understand mommy is more than food and satisfaction. She is to be embraced out of a desire for love, closeness, and companionship. But I have stilled and quieted my soul like a weaned child. Maybe one of the real reasons why we gather to worship is so that we can be still for a while. In 1 Corinthians 13, which is called the love chapter, because it speaks of love so profoundly, Paul gets to the end of speaking about love and says, when I was a child, I talked like a child, I thought like a child, I reasoned like a child. When I became a man, I put childish ways behind me. 1 Corinthians 13:11. The psalmist wants us to put our childish ways, thoughts, actions to become put them to become like a weaned child, totally trusting that God will provide. Totally trusting God for love, totally trusting God for closeness, totally trusting God for companionship. David, the writer of this psalm, teaches us that to become totally dependent on God is to be quiet and still our soul. One of my favorite psalms that I turn to when it seems like my world is turning upside down and nothing seems to make sense is Psalm 46. Psalm 46 says, God is our refuge and strength and ever-present help in trouble. Therefore, we will not fear, though the earth give way and the mountains fall into the heart of the sea, though its waters roar and foam and the mountains quake with their surging. Be still and know that I am God. I'll be exalted among the nations. I'll be exalted on the earth. When we are still and quiet our souls, we find that we do not, and most likely cannot, take matters into our own hands. Let me say that again. When we still and quiet our souls, we find that we do not and most likely cannot take matters into our own hands. May we have the faith and patience to wait. The Lord will work out his plans, his way, and his time. Wow, that's a good idea, isn't it? So what? He says, he ends it with, O Israel, put your hope in the Lord both now and forevermore. Probably my favorite verse of this psalm is the last verse. I encourage you to put your name in the place of Israel. Oh, Dave, put your hope in the Lord, both now and forever. Put your name in there. David, who pursed who was pursued for 7 years by Saul before he became king of Israel, had to wait and wait and wait. He had to hide and run. He had to humble himself. He learned to put his hope in the Lord, knowing that the Lord would sustain him and protect him. I want to share personally, when my wife and I were married, we were 19 years old, and our first child was born the day after I turned 20. I always jokingly say I was a very mature 19-year-old, but truth be told, I was not mature, and I was not a Christian. 7 years into our marriage, I became a Christian, and my wife and I were invited to go on a marriage encounter. It was a great weekend that forever changed our marriage and our lives. In January of 1981, I accepted Christ as my Lord and Savior. At a Stonecroft Women's Couples Bible Study, and a few weeks later in February, my wife and I attended that marriage encounter. And on that weekend, we spent 4 days listening, learning, and communicating. And I told my wife after 7 years of marriage that I needed her. She started crying. Wow. Eugene Peterson says, wait for the Lord. wait for the Lord. Hope now, hope always. Psalm 31 is the shortest to read, but the longest to learn. Let us pray. Lord God Almighty, we give thanks for your grace that's always sufficient. I pray for those that are waiting. In Jesus' name. The Lord bless you and keep you. The Lord make his face to shine upon you. The Lord be gracious unto you this day and always. God loves you, and so do I. God bless.
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12: Welcome to True Hope with Wes Morris. In today's episode, The Blessed Man, Wes answers the question, what does it take to live a blessed man's life? Later in the program, we'll tell you how you can receive a free Bible. 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
13: Psalm chapter 1, verse 1. How blessed is the man or woman who does not walk in the counsel of the wicked, nor stand in the path of sinners, nor sit in the seat of scoffers. But his delight is in the law of the Lord, and in his law he meditates day and night. He will be like a tree firmly planted by streams of water, which yields its fruit in its season, and its leaf does not wither, and in whatever he does, he prospers. The blessed man. The blessed life. What does it look like? The favored life from God. So the blessed man avoids the counsel of the wicked. He does not walk in the counsel of the wicked. Doesn't mean we don't have a compassion for those who are lost. Of course we do, if we know Christ and we've experienced the power of the good news of the gospel, then we have a regard for those who yet remain wicked, have not repented of sin, and we want to shine the light of the gospel into their life. We want to show the love of Christ. We want them to turn from sin so as to be saved. But we don't take their counsel. We don't seek the world's wisdom when we have been regenerated by the power of the Holy Spirit and we have the counsel of his word. Bad counsel can feel good. It can appeal to our immediate and sometimes sinful desires. It can appeal to your lust, to your rage, to your jealousy, your idolatry. Bad counsel, it can feel good for a moment. Had a lady call me one time. She said, I need to talk to you. I said, okay, I need some advice. All right. And she told me she was mad at her family. She said, I'm mad at my family, and they're having a family get together, and I want to boycott it. I said, okay, are they going to be hurtful toward you? Or, you know, I asked some necessary questions. So, oh, no, I just don't want to see their face. Okay. I mean, you know the Lord. Do you know the Lord? I see you at church, and, you know, you're regular, and it seems like you've, oh, of course, I know Christ. I was saved. And I was like, yeah, well, here's my counsel. I think you should repent of your clear bitterness toward your family. And I think you should ask God for strength and grace to face what is clearly a difficult situation. And I think you should go and try to be a light instead of boycotting an opportunity that the Lord might give you. And she said, well, I made a huge mistake today. I said, well, what's your mistake? She said, I called a pastor and I should have called the devil. She was joking. I said, well, I'm sorry for the disappointment, but that's what she said. No, you're right. You're right. Said, that's what I'm going to do after I pray for a while. Sometimes we'd rather hear from the devil. Probably felt good when Eve and Adam were standing at that tree and the Lord had already spoken. Don't take you the fruit of the tree of knowledge of good and evil. The day you do it, you'll die. The devil had something different to say. He said, no. Actually, you'll be like God. That probably felt great for the moment to pride to the desire to be God rather than serve God. Bad counsel can feel good for a moment. It can justify your cravings for sin. It can feel good. You can find someone to tell you anything you want to hear. You can eliminate all good and godly counsel from your life if you try hard enough, and you can get yes men around you that will tell you that the person you shouldn't be dating, that they are destructive and toxic and dark, is the right person. You can find someone to tell you that. Anybody out there, you can find somebody to justify you're crazy. And you can mute good counsel, but be warned. The Bible says bad company corrupts good morals. It will corrupt you. It will change you walking in the counsel of the wicked. You will not be blessed. You will not be favored. You will not bear good fruit. The blessed man does not walk in the counsel of the wicked and thereby avoids standing in the path of the sinner and sitting in the seat of the scoffer. What does he do? He delights, verse 2, opposite of the counsel of the wicked. He delights in the law of the Lord, and in his law, God's law, he meditates day and night. He delights, he's captivated by the righteous standard of God, the word of God, the will of God. He loves it, the righteous, blessed man. David said in Psalm 119, he said, "Oh, how I love your law. It is my meditation all the day." He said, "I'm thinking about it, of what you want and what you say all the time." What we love, we think about. You love a person, you think about them. They're on your mind sometimes, even when they're not around. Somebody loves their kids, you think about them. Things make you think of them. Grandkids, somebody's pet, your hobby, your favorite possession, you think about it. That which you have affection and dedication to comes to your mind. How we regard God's word is a direct reflection of how we regard God himself. It's inseparable. Some people, they come along and they say, "Well, I love God, I just am not very interested in the Bible." That's like saying to somebody, "Man, I love you, I just prefer it that you don't speak." The Bible is the declaration of who God is, the nature of his character, and the description of his will. This is how we know who, what God is. If we don't like it, we don't like him. The Bible says that a name given to Jesus in the book of Revelation, it says a John the Revelator, he looks up and he sees Jesus descending on a white horse, having a name written faithful and true. And it says that his name was called the Word of God. In John 1:1, it says, "In the beginning was the Word, and the Word was with God, and the Word was God," inseparable. 1 John chapter 5 says, "This is the love of God, that we keep his commandments, and his commandments are not burdensome." It's not just the keeping of his commandments, it's that they are not burdensome that proves whether or not we love God. It reveals how much or lack thereof we love God. If we keep his commandments but we hate doing it, we may not have a love for God at all. We're just religious. Somebody in a great marriage, you submit yourself to your marriage vows and God's standard of what a husband or a wife is, but it's not an obligation. If you love your spouse, you're happy to do it. You're happy to live a self-sacrificial life, and it's not a burden. You observe the commandments, and it's not a burden. You love it because you love your spouse. So you love your family, your kids, your obligation to provide, so you don't mind listening. You don't mind giving of yourself, your time, your energy, your headspace, your resources. You don't mind it. You don't say, man, I wish I was still single, if you really love your spouse. You don't pine after someone else if you're happy to be faithful to your spouse. One is love and one is merely an external obligation. And how we treat God is, and how we view his word is where we're at. If the word of God comes along and says things like, be my witnesses, let your light so shine before men in such a way that they may see, the lost may see your good works and glorify your Father in heaven, or go into the world and preach the gospel, whatever your world is, your job, family, and otherwise. And we see that and we're like, man, I don't want to do that. And then you see a door of opportunity open. Somebody asks a spiritual question in your group of friends or at work. And you feel this foreboding like cloud come over you. And you try to hide. You don't want them to know you're supposedly a Christ follower. You don't want them to know you know anything about God. Or you might have to say something about it. And you don't want to. You'd rather hide and be recognized among the world rather than the people of God. That means his commandments are a burden to you. You know what they are, but it's a hassle. When the word of God comes along and calls us to pray and we never do, or it's some vain repetition that we don't even know what we're saying anymore to sound spiritual, word of God calls us to forgive. I'm not saying the commandments are all easy. But we feel a love of God in submission to them. They are not a burden. He calls us to forgive and love our enemies, but we hold grudges and ostracize people instead. He says, walk and abide and study to show yourself approved unto God, a workman, and study his word, walk and abide in his word, but we're never anywhere near the word of God, except for maybe right now by some religious obligation on a single day of the week for an hour.
12: 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Our name comes from Romans 10:9. 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
13: Word of God calls us to repent and turn from our sins and bear fruit in keeping with repentance. Some people, the same sin persists in their life and they call themselves a Christian at the same time. They never repent. They never turn. If you ask them if they repent, they can't even remember if they ever have. Yet they call themselves a Christ follower. You might want to come to the place, and I don't say this out of judgment or any kind of mean-spirited tone, I hope. If you see his commandments and it is an exertion, an exhausting exertion of your will to abide by them, but you don't love doing it at all, you might want to ask the very necessary question, are you truly born again? Meaning, have you truly been convicted of your sin? Realize that Christ went to the cross and shed his blood for your sin. Suffered God's judgment that you and I deserved in our place, died and rose from the dead. And the Bible says when we call upon him and believe and surrender our life to him, he makes us a new creation. If you didn't take joy in observing the commandments before, when you're a real Christian, you start to. He changes you from the inside. He transforms us by the renewing of our mind. What used to be a hassle, what used to be a burden, what used to be an affection from the world is not anymore. Now, we observe his commandments and they're not a burden to us. If that isn't how it feels, you might ask yourself, do I really know him at all? Or have I deceived myself by religious tradition into believing that I'm a Christian when I'm not? The blessed man delights in the law of the Lord day and night. Verse 3, Psalm 1. The blessed man bears fruit. Everywhere in your life, says he will be like a tree firmly planted by streams of water, which yields its fruit in its season, and its leaf does not wither, and whatever he or she does, he prospers. Contrast that to the wicked. It says the wicked are not so. They are like chaff, which the wind drives away. Chaff, the shell of the seed or the grain that falls. When the grain is shaken violently, the chaff falls away, revealing the wheat or grain. Verse 5, it says, therefore the wicked will not stand in the judgment, nor sinners in the assembly of the righteous. For the Lord knows the way of the righteous, but the way of the wicked will perish. The righteous man yields fruit. Look at Jeremiah chapter 17 to the right in the Bible. It doesn't mean that the righteous man's life, it says, and whatever he does, he will prosper. It doesn't mean that there aren't stormy seasons or difficult times or tragedy at times won't strike. It definitely does. But even in the storm, even in the struggle, the one who delights in the law of the Lord that truly knows him, even then there is fruit. Even then, in the dark times, there is evidence of God's favor and prosperity upon their life. I think about Joseph when I think about Jeremiah chapter 17, verse 7. It says, blessed is the man who trusts in the Lord and whose trust is the Lord. For he will be like a tree planted by the water that extends its roots by a stream and will not fear when the heat comes. Sometimes in our life, the heat comes. Hard times and difficult times and oppressive seasons. He will not fear, but its leaves will be green. And it will not be anxious in a year of drought. There are years of drought, drought of things in the world as well as the soul. But it says he will not cease to yield fruit. Joseph, he had years of drought, literally and spiritually speaking. His brothers sold him into slavery. He was falsely accused of a crime later. He was put in prison wrongly. He was forgotten in the prison. People betrayed him in the prison. There are times when the heat comes. But everywhere along the way, even in the worst season of his life, you could see the favor of God. You could see the fruit and the blessing and the prosperity over his life. He's sold into slavery. He excels. And the Bible says that whatever Joseph did, God caused him to prosper. Joseph's thrown into the prison. God shows his favor and he ascends to leadership even in the jail. Brought out of the jail, and he's running Egypt. The wicked are not so. Verse 5, Jeremiah 17. Thus says the Lord, cursed is the man who trusts in mankind, believes that he is his own source of greatness and blessing. You know, I do these things by the strength of my hands. People, I'm a self-made man or woman. You know, I built this company. I built this business. My family's awesome because of me. My bank account's great because of me. Cursed is such a person. Makes flesh his strength. Whose heart turns away from the Lord. For he will be, whether it's in this life or the next, he will be like a bush in the desert. will not see when prosperity comes, but will live in stony wastes in the wilderness, a land of salt without inhabitant. Chaff. The Bible says that in the judgment, all the arrogant and every evildoer will be chaff. The day is coming that will set them ablaze. Bible says his winnowing fork is in his hand to thoroughly clear his threshing floor, to gather the wheat into his barn, the redeemed, and he will burn up the chaff with unquenchable fire. That's what happens to the wicked. I think about Lot's wife. Jesus said to think about her. You know what he said? He said, remember Lot's wife. Don't forget about that story. God's judgment was on the land of Sodom. Their evil had come up before the Lord, and storm clouds were gathering, and at the direction and the word of God, urged by angels sent from heaven, Lot and his family began to flee to a place of safety as the fire and brimstone was preparing to fall. The Lord had warned. He said, don't look back. You run this way and don't look back. Your old life, don't look back. Your old abominations, don't look back with any affection at all. The Bible says Lot's wife, she looked back. It says she became a pillar of salt. She was swept up in the judgment of sulfur and fire and brimstone from God's righteous and hand of judgment. Why? Why did that happen? Because that's what she really was. She was chaff. That's what she wanted. For a long time, nobody could tell the difference. It's two people in the same family. One is righteous and one isn't. Nobody can tell. Everyone observes the same apparent standard and ritual and so forth. Words of praise. But like the Bible says, they honor me with their lips, but their heart is far from me. When it came down to it, she was revealed for what she really was. She loved Sodom. She didn't want to go to safety. She didn't want to leave. She was one of them. And she was caught with unquenchable fire. The Bible says that in Psalm 1, they will not stand in the judgment. They won't make it. Prophet Nahum said, who can stand before his indignation? Who can endure the burning of his anger? His wrath is poured out like fire. Many won't stand in the judgment. They went to church their whole life. They said spiritual words. They sang spiritual songs. It wasn't real. Somebody right now, it's not real. And they won't stand. They're chaff. Remember Lot's wife. Says they won't stand in the assembly of the righteous. Prophet Malachi said the Lord will distinguish between the righteous and the wicked, between one who serves God and one who does not serve him. Jesus said at the judgment, all the nations will be gathered before him, and he will separate them like a shepherd separates the sheep and the goats. The sheep will be on his right and the goats will be on his left. The ones on the right, he'll say, enter into the joy of my kingdom. And to the left, he say, depart from me into eternal fire prepared for the devil and his angels. That's it. The sheep and the goats, the wheat and the chaff, the blessed and the wicked. We all sit here right now, firmly, as we sit in one state of being or another with regard to eternity. Right now, everybody, this isn't about somebody else some time ago or somebody tomorrow, some faraway place. It's about you and I right here, right now. And he says, the Lord knows the way of the righteous, but the way of the wicked will perish. What's the way? Jesus said, I am the way, the truth, and the life. And he said, no one comes to the Father except through me. He's the way, the narrow way that leads to life. This is why he went to the cross. He was the only one qualified to do so that God would accept, because though he was tempted in all points as we are, he was yet without sin. And he became the wicked. He became you and I, the liar, the thief, the adulterer, the angry, the murderer, that we might become the righteousness of God. He suffered God's wrath, his indignation in our place so that we might be saved. From what? The wrath of God for our sin. We are not saved simply to a positive attitude or a better life or a different way of thinking. We are saved from the judgment to come. I wonder if you've been saved today, truly. I wonder who the sheep and the goats are. There's no way you and I would know. Not yet. But the Lord knows as we sit here right now. Man looks at the outward appearance, but the Lord looks at the heart and he knows. Are you blessed or wicked?
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0: He's even put together some recommendations for family movie nights, including some Pixar favorites that both the kids and adults can genuinely enjoy. Stay with us. Family movie night starts right now on the 805 Connection. Well, welcome to the 805 Connection. I'm Brian Tuohy, and summer's in full swing, if you haven't noticed. Families are taking vacations, heading to the beach, grabbing ice cream, riding bikes, and trying to make memories together. And another great way to connect is something simple, a family movie night. The challenge is choosing a movie everybody enjoys and one that's actually worth your family's time. That's where our guest comes in. Joining us today is Brett Eckelbury. He's the managing editor for the Plugged In team at Focus on the Family. 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
1: Glad to have you. Thanks for having me. It's good to see you again.
0: Now, I have to ask the question everyone's thinking. How exactly does one land a job where watching movies is considered work?
1: Well, that's a good question. I don't know if there's one specific path. Sometimes you just kind of stumble into it like I did. I will say, regarding Plugged In, I grew up reading Plugged In reviews.
0: You're a kid.
1: So now I'm writing them. So that's quite a kick.
0: Yeah, I'm going to date myself. I was around before Plugged In came out. So, you know, Focus on the Family Advocate, but it was in the earlier days, you know, right before. Sure. There was a lot of diversity came into Focus on the Family and lots of different areas. And so when did you first realize storytelling and movies were something you wanted to pursue professionally?
1: Yeah, you know, I think it was something, growing up, my family always loved movies and watching movies together, which pertinent to the topic we're going to discuss a little bit more today. But I have a lot of good memories of just watching movies, TV shows, playing games, board games, videos, different things in entertainment, just sharing those experiences with my family, you know, settling down for a meal and we would put on a Lord of the Rings, or we put on Star Wars, or, you know, whatever movie my dad was wanting to watch that night. So I just have a lot of good experiences there. And that kind of led me to digging in a little bit more to try to understand, okay, what is the storytelling? What is the worldview behind these pieces of entertainment?
0: Exactly. Is there a movie that sparked your love for great stories? Any specific movie?
1: Yeah, you know, I was always a Star Wars kid. I remember in 1999, I was 10 years old, and I saw The Phantom Menace in theaters. And I had, prior to that, I remember seeing the original trilogy of Star Wars on VHS and on TV as well. I didn't get to see those in the theaters. But they always sparked my imagination. So I think that really was a jumping off point for me of, like, kind of the magic of movies, if you will.
0: Yeah, those Star Wars movies. I remember I was a young adult, when they first came out. And I remember watching it in a theater, and it was just so amazing to me. The technology had gotten us out of the kind of, you know, and I thought Star Trek, in the early days, Star Trek was really cool special effects. But, you know, Star Wars came out, and it was like a whole different dimension. And I just remember watching that going, wow, that was pretty good. And then you find out years later that they wanted to do more with it, but they just couldn't, because technology wasn't quite there. But now, before we jump into recommendations, why do family movie nights matter? Is this about more than just entertainment?
1: Absolutely. So I think the term that I keep coming back to with family movie night is the idea of shared experience, mm-hmm. right? You are consuming entertainment together as a family. Ideally, you're consuming good entertainment, positive entertainment together as a family. That's what we want to encourage. But it is that shared experience of the family putting aside all of their distractions, sitting down together and enjoying something together, enjoying something collectively, something that would make you laugh or gasp or cry. Things that maybe even start to build, like I had growing up, you kind of have inside jokes that start to develop from, like, the movies and different things you watch together. That kind of becomes a shorthand within your family that can really kind of increase those bonds as a family unit. So that's what we're really pushing with Family Movie Night, is this shared experience.
0: I remember, we did a lot of family movie nights with my kids and stuff, and we'd sit there and watch movies. And you're right, you become little slang start to come out because it's kind of a team thing. And I remember whenever somebody would say something, not

0: stupid, but you know, one of the kids was trying to figure something out and he wasn't getting it. I go look over and go, McFly, hello, McFly. You know, but and one of our favorite films was Back to the Future. So yeah, yes. you kind of build that kind of team within the home. Some of the having fun watching some movies. What unique opportunities for conversations do movies create? Because you know, then there's they see something and sometimes it stimulates questions.
1: Exactly. Then that's the other kind of piece of this that we think having a family movie night can really open the door to maybe some conversations that you wouldn't have otherwise. You know, certain movies, certain very, very good movies and cover thoughtful topics can really spur on conversation after the credits roll, far longer after the credits roll even. What do you think about that? Right. Or maybe your kids will come to you and say, hey, you know, I had a question about this or this other thing. Why did they do this? And that can really open the door for parents to begin talking to their kids about just the biblical worldview, right? How to see things, developing discernment even in media as well, and what the Bible says about some of the things that we see in entertainment.
0: Yeah. So why do shared movie experiences often become family memories years later?
1: Yeah. You know, I think it's a good question. I think it is because it's that shared thing. It's that familiarity that you have together. Again, we talked about movie quotes, other things like that almost become like a shared language or a shorthand for a family. So there's an opportunity there because of that shared experience, just like other shared experiences. If you go on a vacation together, right? If something happens during that vacation or trip, you might reference that as a family. That is something that continues to build those bonds of connection, even that endure even as kids age.
0: Yeah, you know, we're living in this world where everybody tends to watch their own screen if it's not buried on their portable device, but they're all watching something different. Does gathering around one story together have a extra value, do you think, today?
1: I think so. I think it has a huge impact. And what we would encourage, if you're going to do a family movie night, really encourage the family. Hey, we're all putting aside our phones. We're not watching something
0: else.
1: Absolutely. We're not multitasking. We're here to experience something that we can all enjoy together. And I think that there is a lot of value in that. For movies, and I will say this, for movies that maybe have a really strong theme that you can talk about later, and for movies that are just plain fun that you can laugh at and enjoy together.
0: Yeah, I miss those times because it was always a time we all got together. And of course, it was, for my kids, it was before they got cell phones. So it was always, it was the big act in town. So it was a lot of fun, though. At least we could interact and there was no distractions. Now, if parents are trying to start a family movie tradition, what are some simple ways to make it special?
1: Yeah, I would say, so pick a night. So maybe that's a Friday night, right? End of the week, end of the work week, end of the school week. And it's something that, you know, if your kids are looking forward to the weekend, make family movie night a part of that as well. Hey, we're going to pick out a movie on Friday night, and we're going to all sit down and we're going to watch it together. And that'll be the way that we kick off the weekend. So I think sometimes timing can make it special. Pop some popcorn, make a special meal, like really, really build it up beyond even the movie that you're watching. Make it something that you and your kids can enjoy. Have an ice cream, you know, go out for ice cream and then come back and watch a movie. Really make it a big deal. And don't be surprised once you start that trend that your kids are going to start looking forward to the next family movie nights and might be making recommendations for what you can do next.
0: So what is Brett's favorite go-to movie night snack? What do you, when you're doing reviews, I'm sure you watch movies. I know, you know, the trailers that they send, or not the movies that they send out to you. What's your favorite snack to sit down to?
1: So for a movie, it's hard to beat good old fashioned popcorn. You got to have butter and salt for sure. But I would say M&M's is also up there as well. How about you?
0: You know, I think it's probably popcorn. I'm trying to think it's been a while now that we're empty nesters, but I think my wife and I sit down and do the same thing. We have those Instant Pops. We don't do we used to do the Jiffy Pop because it was so cool to watch it going up, but we do the Instant Pop, you know, and we just sit down. A kettle corn is our favorite one, and watch a good movie when we can find one. You know, it's getting tougher a little bit of a struggle. So what do you say to parents whose kids immediately disappear the moment someone announces family movie night? Because that happens sometimes. I know that sometimes teenagers can be real finicky. You see a movie night, the younger ones go, yay, and then the older ones go, oh.
1: Sure. And I will say this legitimately can be a challenge when you have kids in the home that are very disparate ages, right? If you have a 17-year-old and then a 10-year-old, right? The types of movies that you'd be able to watch maybe collectively as a family are going to be limited. So in that case, I would suggest maybe even plan on doing separate movie nights with the parents, with the older child, parents, the younger child even. At times when movies kind of aren't right, when you can't land on that one movie for both. But if you're in a situation where your family can enjoy something together, and particularly some of these movies that we've been suggesting have plugged in, they have a lot of appeal across all ages. So I think to your question, Brian, what do you do about the kid that wants to scurry out of the room when you say, hey, we're going to have a family movie night? Start with asking them maybe some of the movies that they love and they would like to see and that are appropriate then for a family movie night gathering. I think that can be the biggest draw, because if the kid says, well, I like that movie, then they're going to want to watch it, right?
0: Yeah.
1: They're going to want to participate more so than you say, hey, you know, I picked out, we're all going to sit down and watch Ben-Hur, for example, just to throw it out there. It's a great movie. It might not be the pick for your 15-year-old.
0: Yeah, sometimes it'll be, they can kind of have their own, you know, I remember my teenager sons, with their choice of movies was not always mine. I'm not a particular aficionado of, at the time, Adam Sandler, and they'd want to see Slappy Gilmore or whatever that movie was, and I'd go, you know, I would go along with it, but I would watch it because there were some cringe moments, you know, humor wise. It's just kind of you know, scatological and stuff kind of humor, but they would kind of like it, and I would always kind of steer them that. Now, why do we not fart in public? You know, that kind of thing. You know, I'd have to give them the lecture afterwards, you know, which didn't work all the time. But, you know, taking turns, selecting movies, sometimes it's been held as a good strategy. Didn't work so well in my home, but I know that some people do that. What's your thoughts on?
1: I think that can be a good choice as long as the family understands, every member of the family understands kind of what constitutes a movie for family movie night. Generally, I'd say you can find a movie that you like that would fit within the realm of a family movie night if you have younger siblings, or it's something that mom can enjoy as well as dad, you know. So I think taking turns can be kind of an olive branch to say, like, hey, I'll pick the movie, or you pick the movie tonight, I'll pick it next week. So, yeah, I think that can be a good idea, but parents obviously will know best with their kids.
0: There you go. If you're just joining us, we're welcoming back Brett Eckleberry, who's back on the 805 here. He's the managing editor for Plugged In from Focus on the Family, and today we're discussing great family movie night picks, why shared entertainment experiences matters. 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You'll find detailed information to help families make informed entertainment choices. And kind of getting back into our story here, or what we're discussing, some of the stories, let's get to the big question. Why, what's your personal pick for best all-time family movie and why?
1: Man, that's such a good one. I think that it's a big question, and sometimes I feel like it changes a little bit. Damn. But when I was growing up, a lot of good ones. I'll go with a Pixar one that we have on our recommendation list, Finding Nemo. That was a big one for us because it dealt with, I think it just really beautifully dealt with the relationship between a father and a son, right?
0: Yeah.
1: And the lengths that a father would go for the love of his son to get him back, right? And, you know, as a kid, that message, you know, I'm sure I absorbed some of it, but That was not something I valued as much as maybe the action and the beautiful animation and everything like that that kept my attention. But as I think speaking to these family movie nights, as we continued to have family movie night as I got older, that was a movie that we kept returning to, and I found myself enjoying it for different ways as I got older as well than maybe my younger sister did, my dad or my mom did, but we could all enjoy it together. So that was a pretty good one.
0: Yeah, they get better with age, some of the movies, you know, that you jump into. You recently highlighted some Pixar favorites for family movie night. Why do you think Pixar has been so successful at appealing to both children and adults?
1: Yeah, absolutely. Well, Pixar is not perfect, and especially as we've seen, maybe the more recent fare has stumbled here or there. But if you look at their entire filmography, there's a lot of good stuff in there. I think why they've generally succeeded across the board is because they have that appeal to both kids and adults. They create stories that are very depthful, I would say. They're tackling big subjects, but they do it in a very, very accessible way. Oftentimes, anthropomorphized animals or different characters like that make things more accessible to kids. But they write it in such a way that is not condescending, but it's easily understandable and accessible and enjoyable, I think, for both kids and adults.
0: Yeah, it's the storytelling. I noticed that they always intertwine the humor, but they get into that emotional depth too, with a good story. And the story is good. The writing is good on the story. You know, the story arc. There's not a lot of gaps. It just seems to flow very well, and the kids like it. And I think that helps them to get it because it's kind of simple, but it's very good. You know, one Pixar title you've recommended is Toy Story 2. Why does that sequel continue to resonate so much with audiences today? You know, themes of friendship and family seem especially timeless. What's your thoughts?
1: I've highlighted Toy Story 2 as opposed to the first Toy Story. That both are great films, but I really was drawn to Toy Story 2 when I was growing up because I think it was just the core friendship was already there, right? Between your main characters, Woody and Buzz, you got to have that friendship. They're different. They're very different characters in terms of personality, but they're good friends, and you get to see an element a little bit in addition of some found family, right? Woody ends up getting kidnapped by a not so friendly toy collector, and he ends up meeting kind of the members of his Woody's Roundup gang, other toys that are in that similar toy line that Woody was. And so you get to meet Jessie and Bullseye, some of these toys that have now become a big part of the series. So you get that found fit family element, and then you also have the other toys coming to rescue Woody as well. So really good messages about finding your place, finding your family. For a sequel, it does not disappoint. So that I wanted to have that one on the list for
0: That's
1: sure.
0: a great one. Another favorite from your list is Inside Out, which why has that film connected so deeply with families, do you think, Brett? It seems that to give parents and kids a common language for talking about emotions.
1: I think you hit it right on the head. Is Inside Out, I mean, I think you brought this up earlier where if it's not a good story, if it's not well done, then it's all going to kind of fall flat anyway. But Inside Out is a very colorful, creative story, and it really can help families give them that common language to talk about their emotions. Again, we say like, these are kind of some big concepts that are kind of hard to put words to at times, especially for kids. So to have a little bit of a visual understanding from what is represented in Inside Out and how kids can maybe express their feelings, it's kind of a movie that keeps on giving in that way because it can really be a benefit in just your conversations with your kids moving forward.
0: You know, your plugged-in coworkers offered some favorite family night picks as well, and without giving away the whole list, what are a few titles that consistently rise to the top?
1: Sure. So yeah, this list was built from our staff, just movies that they remember either sharing with their kids or when they were growing up. I'm going to give you two kind of off the wall ones, if you don't mind.
0: Sure.
1: The first one, it's from 2004, Napoleon Dynamite. So Napoleon Dynamite is
0: Okay.
1: a quirky, quirky movie. Let me just frame it that way. It's a cult comedy classic. For sure. It's pretty quirky, but one of our reviewers, Kennedy Unthank, this was a go-to for his family movie night because he lived in a small town, as did I. And the film really captures some elements, some of the quirkiness of living and growing up in a small town in a sweet comedy. So it's an off-the-wall one. I won't say it's for everyone, but those families that get it will really get it.
0: It's so funny you say that because there has to be that connection like yours with the small town atmosphere. Napoleon Dynamite did nothing for me. I barely could get through 10, 15 minutes with the kids, and I was getting up to go get a Coke or something. It was just like, yeah, I just sorry, it's just not something that's like a cup of tea, I think. But you hit on the note about that connection. A friend of mine sits back with another show that I'd really didn't never really watched. It never hit right with me, and it was the makers of South Park did that one about the Texas family. I can't remember the name of it. It shows the guys out in the beginning drinking beer by a fence, and it's about this really Texas kind of family. He sold propane, I think.
1: Oh
0: And,
1: yeah, King of the Hill.
0: King of the Hill, there you go. He loved that. He said he would literally fall on the floor rolling around laughing. I watched it, did not work. It didn't, did just, it was just kind of a good old boy thing that just kind of fell short with me. But yeah, but again, it's what you like and what you connect with there. And we're kind of getting running out a little time here. We're talking long on stuff, but let's talk about some I'm kind of jumping around here a little bit. One thing Plugged In does exceptionally well is helping families make informed decision. Why is it important for parents to preview content rather than simply trust a rating?
1: Yes, absolutely. I think this is very pertinent too. If you're picking out a movie for family movie night, check out Plugged In because the ratings only tell you so much, and it is coming from a secular perspective, the rating system. Good information there, but it's not going to give you everything that you'll want to know as a parent, with is this entertainment that my family should consume? So we work hard to review and be very thorough in our reviews of movies and other pieces of entertainment to give you all the content issues that might crop up in a movie so you can read through them, make the decision based on that that's best for your family.
0: In 2 minutes, what's your summer take on basically giving encouragement to parents regarding movie night?
1: I'd say just do it. To borrow the phrase from Nike, just do it. It's not going to be perfect, and that is just fine. But I would venture that you probably have a movie or two that you know your family has loved collectively together. Start with that. Start with that. Say, hey, you know what? Why don't we watch this movie on Friday night? We'll get ice cream. We'll get popcorn. We'll make it a special thing. Don't feel like you have to give a big speech after the movie is done or pull away some like deep philosophical or religious topic. Don't
0: Quiz.
1: feel that pressure. Let those questions come as they may, but just do
0: I love it. No pop quizzes. I remember at a couple of movies, I'd ask the kids questions. They look and they go, "Why are you asking questions? It was great. Stop." And I go, "I just try to probe, see if they got some of the stuff." And kids are just telling, "Leave us alone. Let us enjoy it." Okay. Whoops. But anyway, hey Brett, this has been a lot of fun. We've been talking with everybody with Brett Eckelberry, managing editor at Plugged In from Focus on the Family. 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
0: And thank you, listeners, for joining us too. I'm Brian Tweed. 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
5: Ronald Reagan understood that preserving liberty required more than defending it. It had to be taught. In his 1989 farewell address, Reagan warned America about the danger of losing its national memory. If we forget what we did, we won't know who we are. Reagan understood that a free nation cannot preserve principles its people no longer understand. Every generation must learn why America's freedoms matter, understand the sacrifices that secured them, and accept the responsibilities that come with self-government. Liberty cannot be simply inherited. It must be intentionally passed from one generation to the next. Because when we fail to teach the meaning of freedom, we eventually lose the will to preserve it. So, are we preparing the next generation merely to inherit liberty, or teaching them why it is worth preserving?
6: Pastor Scott here. 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
8: In the book of Proverbs, we read that every wise woman builds her house, but with her own hands, the foolish one tears hers down. 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
13: You've tuned in to the latest edition of Reason for Hope with Pastor Joshua Camper. We come to you from Oxnard, California, and we're glad you're here today.
14: Does it say praise God when you feel like it? Praise God when you think He deserves it? No, it says praise God because he's worthy. Praise God because he's good. Praise God because he's faithful. We must remember that. No matter how I feel, no matter what I'm going through, God is always worthy of my praise and worthy of my worship. Saints, when we repent, it's as if God runs to greet us like a parent waiting for their runaway child, not angry awaiting with the rod, but relieved their child is back home safe.
13: The Bible doesn't tell us to only praise God in our times of trouble. It commands us to praise God all the time. We're to praise God because he is worthy. No situation will change his faithfulness and goodness, and it's vital to our faith that we remember that. In today's message, Pastor Joshua will remind you that God is always waiting for you with open and loving arms. He isn't angry that you've walked away or forgotten to worship. He is just happy you've returned home to him. Now here's Pastor Joshua in the book of Jonah chapter 2 as he continues his message, When You Are Swallowed Up by the Storms of Life.
14: The text says in the beginning of verse 2 that Jonah cried out to the Lord because of his affliction. And this is very similar to a couple of Psalms. Psalm 121 says, in my trouble, I called out to the Lord and he answered me. Psalm 18:6, in my distress, I cried out to the Lord and my God I summoned, for he heard me from his temple and my cry for help before him came into his ears. Jonah affirms that God heard him and answered him out of the belly of Sheol, however you want to pronounce it, or the grave, one would say. So in faith, Jonah trusted the Lord that he would deliver him. So Sheol was the realm of death in the Old Testament. It was separation, and it had the idea of being far, far away from anything that is living. It was the far opposite. It was the realm of separation. So saints, in the same way that there's nowhere for us to hide from the presence of God, there also isn't anywhere we can hide where our prayers cannot be heard from God. Amen? So I can't hide from God, right? But there's also isn't anywhere I can be where the Lord can't hear my prayers. Jonah's at the bottom of the bottom of the bottom, and God still hears his cry for help. It is amazing that this entire chapter, this entire psalm of Jonah, is riddled with many phrases and figures of speech from the Psalms. So the only way that this can happen is Jonah knows the word of God. The only way that you can quote the word of God is you actually have to read it and know it, right? And you usually figure that out is when you're squeezed like Jonah is right now. Usually what happens when you're under trial and you're under fire is what's gonna come out of what has been put in. There's at least 8 Psalms or references to Psalms in this one prayer in Psalm of Jonah alone. This means even in his rebellion to the word of God, the word did not return back void in Jonah's life. Parents, spouses who are married to non-believers or backsliders, singles who have friends or loved ones who are not saved or are struggling, remember God's word is like rain and snow. Rain is always wet. Snow is always cold. God's word does not return back void. Live the word, speak the word. Remember, out of 100 people, maybe one will read the Bible. The other 99 are going to read the Christian. They're watching each and every one of us in our highs and in our lows. How does your faith stand in the midst of trial? Every true faith, every genuine faith has to endure the trials. Untested faith, unreliable faith. We look at our Lord Jesus as our example. In the garden, not my will, but your will be done. He quotes Psalm 22 from the cross. He quotes Psalm 31:5 from the cross. In your hands I commit my spirit. On his way to the garden to be betrayed and die for you and I, he's singing a psalm. Many believe Psalm 118. Saints, for the ancient Israelites, the Psalms were a way of life. They were devotion and praise to the Lord. Every single day, Psalms were used in temple worship. Every single day. 3 times a day, the Psalms are quoted. That's how important it is to our devotion to the Lord. Now, I'll be honest, how many of us really meditate on the Psalms? Some of us do. My Bible, that's Psalms and Proverbs, the most marked up. Not for everybody, but I want to encourage you. You will find great comfort, delight, and worship in the midst of the Psalms. In this graphic description of the belly of the whale, he says he was heard from the belly of the grave. Saints, this means no matter what you're going through, no matter how heavy the pressure is getting as you're being buried alive by whatever storm is in your life, for whatever reason, no matter how frustrated you feel, no matter how desperate, how hopeless you feel, the exhortation here is for you to cry out to the Lord. Amen? The exhortation for you here is that God actually wants to deliver you. He wants to get you out of that, all to draw you closer to him. For those who take notes, Hebrews 5:7, who in the days of his flesh, Jesus, when he had offered up prayers and supplications with vehement cries and tears to him who was able to save him from death, and he was heard because of his godly fear. That's our Lord Jesus Christ. Verse 3, Jonah gives more detail about his watery experience as being cast into the sea, and the waters, waves, and billows pass over him. This again is a description of someone who's drowning, which many have said is the worst type of death, is to drown. Your lungs fill up with water and you don't die right away. It is like a slow suffering, suffocation of your lungs being filled, and he's pointing that out. You're grasping for air, you're slowly but painfully and panically drowning to death. Saints, the fear of God is the beginning of knowledge and wisdom. We need reminders at times to respect and revere the Lord so that we can obey him. So point number two, cry out to the Lord in desperation for help. A broken and contrite heart, he will not refuse. It doesn't matter where you are in your relationship with God, he will always hear a broken and contrite heart. Always. It's when we're prideful that we get resisted. But when we're broken, God will always hear us. Point three, repent and reflect. Turn back to the Lord. How did you get here? Is this my own doing or circumstance of life or both? Verse 4 says this, then I have been cast out of your sight, yet I will look again to your holy temple. The water surrounded me even to my soul. The deep closed around me. Weeds were wrapped around my head. I went down to the moorings or foundations of the mountains or base. The earth with its bars closed behind me forever. Yet you have brought my life from the pit, O Lord, my God. So not only is he in a grave, a watery grave, but a watery prison in a grave. This is the imagery that he's giving us. Jonah realizes it actually wasn't the sailors that tossed him over. It was actually God's doing, using the sailors to toss him into the water. Now the sea represented God's wrath, right? But also the whale represented God's mercy. So God's wrath and mercy, both in one. Now, the most painful experience here, saints, that Jonah's telling us, it actually wasn't being thrown over into the sea. It actually wasn't being swallowed by the sea creature. It was actually being separated from God. This is what he felt. What he says is, I have been cast out of your sight. And I want to tell you guys something. Broken fellowship with God for the believer should be the very worst feeling that you ever feel. It is the worst. It is so bad that oftentimes you feel like you're not even a child of God. Because broken fellowship for the believer is the worst thing that can ever happen to you. Amen? Is grieving the heart of God is the worst thing that can happen. David said, against you and only you have I sinned. Do not remove your Holy Spirit from me. It was the worst thing ever. Jonah expresses it's out of fellowship with God is his greatest fear, his greatest feeling being separated, broken fellowship. Now, then he says he looks to the temple. Why? The temple was always the center of ancient Israel's worship. The temples where heaven and earth met, where they would fellowship with God. For those of you who take notes, 1 Kings chapter 8, Solomon prayed this: God, if your people stray away from you and go off into a foreign land and their sins, if they turn back to your temple and cry out to you, please hear them from your holy temple and rescue them from where they are. So you often see when they were in exile, you remember Daniel? They say, hey, you can't pray anymore. What do? Open up a window. But where did he pray towards? The temple, right? He knew what the word of God said. If even though I'm outside of Jerusalem, I'm outside of holy place, I can pray towards the holy place. And again, it was the heart towards the holy place, right? Because our God doesn't dwell in temples made with hands. Amen? That was just a figure. That was a symbol pointing to heaven, right? So he's praying. Now, mind you, he's in the belly of a whale. Gastric flu is all over the place. He's probably unrecognizable, right? And he's praying out of the belly of a whale towards the holy temple, the presence of God. Question, saints, how deep does God's mercy go? God's mercy will go into the depths of the sandbars in the ocean to rescue a rebellious prophet who actually deserved to die. That's how deep God's mercies go. There are no limits to where God's mercies would go. And then you go further, verses 5 and 6, they go on to explain more in detail Jonah's near-death experiences in the depths of the ocean. Jonah says, I was in prison underwater at the depths, no hope, but you brought my life from the pit. Like Joseph, like Job, God is faithful. Here's something we have to remember, saints. When the Bible says, give thanks to the Lord, when the Bible says, praise the Lord, it never says because you feel like it. You know what it says? Because he's good. Amen? It doesn't say praise God when you feel like it. Praise God when you think he deserves it. No, it says praise God because he's worthy. Praise God because he's good. Praise God because he's faithful. We must remember that. No matter how I feel, no matter what I'm going through, God is always worthy of my praise and worthy of my worship. Saints, when we repent, it's as if God runs to greet us like a parent waiting for their runaway child, not angry awaiting with the rod, but relieved their child is back home safe. Amen? I remember as a child, me and my brothers would run away all the time. Let's be honest, we did. And then I know you guys are like, how? Yeah, I did. We did. Okay. But I remember coming back. We expected, okay, we're gonna be in trouble. Like, probably gonna get spanked. Gotta go, you know, go backyard, get our Twitch. That we're old school, right? And then so the dread of going back there and doing that, but it was different. When we ran away and we come back, my grandma was just so happy that we were safe. Because we'd be gone for days doing God knows what, right? And we're like 10 and 11. When we came back though, she was just glad we were safe. Now, I'm not saying we didn't get consequence, but the main response was, I'm glad you're back and you're safe. Saints, for us, when we repent, God is not angrily waiting with the staff and the rod to beat you with it. He's happy that his child has returned home in his arms and ready to fellowship with him again. Saints, this is repentance. I remember talking to one of my students and we were going over two types of repentance. And so one is a fearful repentance, is I'm gonna repent because I'm so afraid of the consequences that are gonna come upon me. And that repentance leads to you hating yourself. I did it again. I got in trouble again. I rebelled against God again. So that's fearful repentance. But then there's a joyful repentance where you love God so much and fellowship with him so much, you end up hating your sin, not yourself. You end up hating anything that comes between you and God, and therefore leading to a joy of repentance, not a fear in repentance. And the student asked me, how do you get that? And I just reminded him, you need to realize that God actually wants to forgive you. Did you guys know that? The Bible says in Psalm 86:5, it says, for you, O Lord, are good and ready to forgive, abundant in loving kindness to all who call upon you. Psalm 99:8, you answer them, O Lord, our God. You were to them a God who forgives, though you took vengeance on their deeds. I have a joyful repentance when I know that God is actually wanting to forgive me. He doesn't want to throw things in the way to prevent forgiveness and reconciliation from happening. So we can openly come to the Lord for repentance and get forgiveness because he actually wants to forgive us. Amen? But saints, the hope is that grace transforms us, that we don't go on sinning more and more. Jesus said, go and sin no more, not go and sin some more, right? So the goal is you repent, you turn, right? And be delivered from that sin. Don't go wallow in it again, right? So the goal is that grace would teach you to renounce that sin, not continue to pronounce it. Amen? So Jonah just keeps giving these details of the rock bottom. He says, I've gone down to the foundations of the mountains, but you brought my life up. Rock bottom may look different for all of us, saints. But ultimately, it's the point where we no longer trust in ourselves. We no longer try to do it ourselves. And reminded of the example I was given like many years ago of a lifeguard going to save this really big football player. He's like 340 pounds. Couldn't swim. Shouldn't have been in the ocean, but he was. And he's like, you know, frantically trying to swim, can't swim. He's like doggy paddling in the depths. And so the lifeguard's like, if I go out there, he's gonna drag me down. He's gonna drag me down. If I go out there, he's 350. I'm a 130 soaking wet. There's no way that I can go out there and save them. So the lifeguard just waits. And of course, the football player, 350. If you're not in good shape, you're gonna wear down pretty quickly. He begins to wear down quickly where he can no longer doggy paddle anymore. And it's when then, as he starts to sink, the lifeguard goes and then swims and drags him back to shore. Saints, it's the same thing with us. When you stop trying to do it on your own, then now God is free to pull you up out of your muck and your mire. Amen? We're caught because we're trying to do it ourselves. We're caught because we're trying to make it right with God ourselves. The whole point of that is you have to surrender. Let go. Stop hanging on so tight. What God has for you is better, and he is committed to your good. This very mercy that Jonah experienced is the same mercy he's supposed to bring to Nineveh. But sometimes when we're not reminded of God's mercy towards us, we're unmerciful towards others. Remember King David? Nathan comes, hey, I need you to judge this for me. David was irate. He must die. David, did you forget? Kill him. I'll do it. Nathan's like, that's you. Then he was like, oh, yikes. Because saints, oftentimes when we've forgotten how merciful God has been to us, we're very harsh to others. God delights in showing mercy, right? So we have to remember, this is where Jonah is. So we'll speed up. We'll go through these verses. So point number three, he said, repent and reflect. Is this my own doing or my own circumstance? The focus, saints, should be on the giver of life, not the problems of life. Point number four, remember what he's done for us. Remember what he has done and who he is. When we forget, we forsake. That's what it, verse seven says this. When my soul fainted within me, I remembered the Lord and my prayer went up to you in your holy temple. Those who regard worthless idols forsake their own mercy. Some have noted that this is a picture of Israel's future repentance. When the nation acknowledges Jesus as their Messiah, then they'll be restored to a place of blessing under him. Now, it may or may not mean that. I don't know. That's what some will say. The key point here, saints, is remember. This means keep in mind, meditate, hold close, do not forsake. When we forget who God is, his goodness, and his faithfulness, we abandon walking closely with him because we have forgotten. I encourage you guys to keep a prayer journal. I have one. And I encourage you guys to remember how far and how faithful God has been. Idolatry, this of worthless idols. Idolatry can be considered this. So idols, very simply put, they are dead substitutes for a living God. Okay? You take something that's dead and then you put it in the place of something that's living and the result is always disastrous. Okay? The Israelites did that. I think Moses is gone for 40 days. They said, make some golden calves, and that's the God that went before us. That was folly, and it led to their destruction. So Jonah calls out idolatry, but he's really speaking of the Ninevites. But the truth is, he had an idolatry problem. His patriotism, right? I am a Hebrew Israelite. That's who I am. And I love my nation so much that I don't care about any other nation perishing. That's idolatry, saints. When your love for your country, when your love for something goes beyond your love for the lost sinner, you have a problem. Saints, must we remember? Yes, I hear this all the time. We stand with Israel. Yes, we do. But Israel's lost. They're not saved. So I'll tell you this. If you're those that say, I stand for Israel, but you're not praying for salvation, that's your idolatry. Amen? That's your idolatry. We stand firm in this. This is a faithful saying and worthy of all acceptance, that Christ came into the world to save sinners, not just Israelite sinners, not just those who were raised in the Christian home sinners. The word sinners comes with no adjectives. Christ came into the world to save all sinners. So we should not try to sew that very thick veil back up by limiting which ones we pray for and which ones we don't. Saints, we should have a burden for all lost sinners, whether it's from Palestine, whether it's from Israel, whether it's from, it doesn't matter, right? It's everywhere. Let's stand firm on that truth, that Christ came in the world to save sinners. And guess what? Each and every one of us are the worst. Why? Because we know our own thoughts. Amen? So I stand here, I confess, I'm the worst sinner I know. Hands down, right? I would never have my thoughts on the screen. Okay, I would run and hide somewhere, right? So that is the reality. I have a burden for lost souls. I don't care where they are and who they are. And that's the heart of the gospel. Jonah speaks of idols, but really he needs to address his own idolatry as he goes on. And so saints, he remembers what God has done. He remembers the idolatry, just not his own. And the Israelites forgot and turned to idols. Last point, commit your devotion back to the Lord. Verses 9 and 10 says this, but I will sacrifice to you with the voice of thanksgiving. I will pay that I have vowed. Salvation is of the Lord. So the Lord spoke to the fish and vomited Jonah on to dry land. Jonah now is at the point where he rededicates his life to the Lord. I vowed and I will sacrifice. Why? Because he finally hit rock bottom. He finally got to the point where he stopped trying to save himself, where he stopped trying to do things on his own. And at least for now, it looks like he has a heart change. Saints, this is the declaration and the end of the gospel. Salvation is of the Lord, and it's to all people. Acts 4:12 said there is salvation and no other name under heaven given among men by which we must be saved. This is the reality. Now, Jonah's ready to go to Nineveh. Now, Jonah has some mercy he can extend to some wicked people that need God's mercy, just like Jonah needed God's mercy. Amen? So saints, when we're buried alive, when we're swallowed up by the storms of life, God is still in control. Whatever you're going through, most of the time it's our fault, but not always. Sometimes it's a mixture, actually. It's like my fault, and I live in a fallen world. Remember, God will go to great lengths to correct you, protect you, and perfect you. Always cry out to the Lord in desperation. God will always hear the broken and contrite heart. Repent and reflect. Repentance, the process of reviewing, regretting, and then changing direction with one's thoughts and actions. I cannot grieve of what I do not see. I cannot say, oh, Lord, I'm sorry, if I don't believe what I did was wrong, right? That's why Psalmist said, I delight to do your will, O God, your law is within my heart. The law of God must be in your heart so you know you violated him so you can repent. Fourth point, remember what God has done and who he is. And lastly, commit your devotion back to the Lord. Remember, it's like pedaling a bike uphill. That takes commitment. That takes devotion.
13: 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The book of Jonah is an interesting prophetic book. 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Then when God comes through or grants mercy, it's easy to criticize why he didn't judge the wicked, yet not see the greater picture of him granting mercy to everyone, including you.
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5: Ronald Reagan understood that preserving liberty required more than defending it. It had to be taught. In his 1989 farewell address, Reagan warned America about the danger of losing its national memory. If we forget what we did, we won't know who we are. Reagan understood that a free nation cannot preserve principles its people no longer understand. Every generation must learn why America's freedoms matter, understand the sacrifices that secured them, and accept the responsibilities that come with self-government. Liberty cannot be simply inherited. It must be intentionally passed from one generation to the next. Because when we fail to teach the meaning of freedom, we eventually lose the will to preserve it. So, are we preparing the next generation merely to inherit liberty, or teaching them why it is worth preserving?
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Let me catch you up a little bit on Job. So when you think of Job, what you think of is suffering. Job, as we know, he was from the time around Abraham, so he's one of the early saints in the Bible. And we know that Job, because of when he was, he did not have access to any part of the Bible yet. The Bible is still being written at that point. And so he doesn't have the Bible, but he does have a relationship with God. In Job chapter 1 and 2, we see that Satan has the ability to enter into the presence of God when he allows it. Satan has already been thrown out of heaven, as we know, by the time this book is written. And so he comes and the Lord says to him, God says to him, consider my servant Job. Look what a godly man Job is. And then Satan says, well, he's only godly because you bless him. He's got a beautiful family. He's got 10 kids. He's got a wife. He's got great health. He's a man who's very wealthy and who cares for other people. And if you take his stuff away, he won't love you anymore. And so the Lord said, okay, you can test my servant Job, but you can't kill him. But you can test him. Now, the only one that didn't know about this test, or the main one that didn't, was Job. Job had no idea. And when we get to chapter 10, he still has no idea. So what happens is we know that initially what Satan did is killed all 10 of his children. So this man lost 10 children instantly. After losing 10 children, all of his possessions were wiped out. He was a wealthy man and his home was destroyed. All his livestock was destroyed. And this was a man that was generous and cared for other people. And then we know that when you get to the end of chapter 1, that he's in this place of torment. He's lost all of his children. And I can't, again, if you're a parent here, I don't think there's anything worse than losing a child. And certainly I know that firsthand. But he lost 10 children. And in the end of that chapter, he says, the Lord giveth, the Lord taketh away. Blessed be the name of the Lord. And that says a lot about this man's character. Now, the way the Lord had described Job, he said he was a blameless man. He was a godly man. He was a man of integrity. He was a man who feared God and shunned evil. So at the end of chapter 1, we see that Satan comes back again in front of the Lord and he says to him, and the Lord says, consider my servant Job. Look, you took away his family, you took away his possessions, and he's still praising me. So he doesn't just love me because I give him stuff. And then Satan refers back and says, well, if you let me harm him physically, he'll stop loving you. And so we know what happens in chapter 2 is he afflicts him where he's covered head to toe in boils. He's in constant pain. And we find him at the end of the chapter, he's sitting on an ash heap in basically the city dump, and he's scraping these boils off of his body that are hurting him. And his wife is the only one in his family that has survived. And she says to him, why don't you just curse God and die? Basically what she says to him, where's your God now, Job? You love God and look what's happened to you. You love God. He's taken everything away from you. Now we know it's not the Lord that took it. We know it's the enemy, but the Lord had to allow it. At the end of that chapter, Job says, shall I praise him in times of blessing and not in times of adversity? We get to chapter 3 and his friends show up. By the way, they were his friends, but not really. When they first came, and we've talked about this, because now that, you know, you guys know that after my son passed away, that I get a lot of calls to minister to people who've lost children because they know that, well, I guess they have more comfort knowing that I understand. And after Mark passed away, my son, I was calling 3 different pastors who I knew had lost children, and they were a source of comfort to me. And so when I get those phone calls and being able to, you know, minister to these people and encourage them, and we see here with Job, he's got friends who come, but they don't encourage him. His friends come, and what I say is the greater the tragedy, usually the

0: less you ought to say. I tell people, if you can't improve on silence, say nothing. And so when you go and someone's in a place where they've had some heavy tragedy like that, a lot of times the best thing to do is sit there, be quiet, and put your arm around them if they want that. But you don't need to come and correct them. Well, what happens is Job's friends come and they start telling him, you know why all your family died? Because you're in sin and you haven't repented. Now, that's not the case, but they're just assuming if something bad happened, it must be because you're doing something wrong. Now, again, there are times when we do something outside of God's will and there's consequences. If I drive my car 120 miles an hour on the freeway, I'm going to get a ticket and they're probably going to tow my car. You know, that's the consequence of me doing something wrong. But sometimes we have trials that we go through that have nothing to do with whether or not we're walking in God's will. Sometimes God allows it so that we will grow spiritually. So we see that his friends start bringing accusations against him, and then we find Job having to defend himself. And so he had Eliphaz and Bildad have both already come. They both brought great accusations against him. So the only thing that could really be worse than losing all 10 of your children, being covered head to toe in boils, living in the city dump, lost all of your possessions, is if somebody tells you it's your fault. Yeah, your kids are gone because of you. And there's few things worse than that. So we've been following Job through this. And as we come to chapter 10, Job had been faithful for a lot of time by now, but now he's kind of getting worn out. You know, it's one thing to say, yeah, I'm going to love God no matter what. And you do it for a while, but the longer that you suffer, sometimes the more you start to waver in your walk with him. It's easy to say, yeah, I'll keep trusting God until it's been days, and then days go to weeks, and weeks go to months, and months go, you know, and more pain and suffering. And you come to a place where you may just want to escape. And that's kind of where Job is. We're going to see that because Job has no mediator between man and God. So when Jesus died on the cross, we know that the veil has been torn. And that when we pray to the Father in the name of the Son and the power of the Holy Spirit, and God hears our prayers, and Jesus is seated at the right hand of the Father, interceding for us. In Job's day, no Bible, nowhere to go worship and fellowship except him directly with the Lord, and he has, again, no mediator between him and God. So in this chapter, he's going to just start talking to God. And he doesn't know about the test from Satan. He doesn't know that God allowed it. He just thinks that what happened? I'm serving God and look at all these horrible things that are happening to me. And as we get to tonight's chapter, he's going to start questioning God. He will just speak in the bitterness of his soul. And Job is weary of life and how it's going. And to say exactly how he feels, he is plain and honest about as sad a plight and wretched a condition that's ever happened to anybody who's ever lived on this planet. And yet here he is in the Bible. And by the way, he had no idea he was going to be in the Bible. You know, here's this man that's going through all this suffering. He doesn't think that there's any reason for it. He doesn't think it's going to be used for anything. Just imagine being overwhelmed by it. Like, why do I even want to live anymore? Having lost all of his children and being in such a place of torment. So Job had no scripture to look up, verses that we can lean on and trust in during our times of pain and suffering. He doesn't have them. We know from Romans 8:28, and we know that all things work together for good for those who love God, the called according to his purpose. And while it may be easy to doubt or question Job's faith, again, put yourself in his shoes. You know, I would hope our faith is strong enough that if we went home today and our house had caught on fire and we'd lost our entire family, we lost all of our possessions, and then the next day we went to the doctor and they said, you've been diagnosed with cancer, you'd be like, whoa. Would our faith be strong enough to keep praising him in the middle of that? That's where Job is. We have things to learn from Job, from the decisions that he makes. And we're going to see him suffering and really having a difficult time, but then we're going to see him responding to the Lord well as we get to the end of the book. So all his wealth, all his comfort, all his children, he's in torment and pain. And that brings us to the message. In this world, you will have tribulation. In the midst of our trials, we turn to the Lord, not from him. So as believers, when we go through difficulty, the Bible tells us that we will all go through difficulty. It tells us in James, count it all joy, my brethren, when you fall into various trials. So we're all going to have difficult times. We're all going to have struggles with health. We may have children that become wayward. We may have financial problems. We may be going through difficulties in life, but the difference is, as believers, we don't go through it alone. God is never surprised, and the Lord will walk with us through it. So here are the 4 points we're going to look at, and then we'll dig into the text. So here's the questions we're going to hear from Job in tonight's chapter. What have I done to deserve this? What did I do? He's going to start talking to God. He's frustrated. Some time's gone by. He's been suffering long enough. We know back in an earlier chapter, he even asked the Lord just to let him die. Can you just let me die? And again, we could give Job a hard time, but if you lost all of your children and you lost your health and you lost your finances and you have no place to live and your own wife is telling you to curse God and die, it would be easy to see why a man like that would be discouraged. So Job is overwhelmed by the depths of his suffering and sees no end in sight. And he's asking God, why are you treating me this way? Show me why you contend with me. Tell me why you're mad at me. What did I do? Now remember, his friends told him, you committed sin and you're not repenting of it and God's punishing you. And we know that's not true because we have chapter 1 and 2. His friends don't have chapter 1 and 2 talking about Job being a faithful man. Job doesn't have chapter 1 and 2. He doesn't know God said that about him. And so his faith is being put to the test. Why do you allow me to be afflicted so much and in so much pain and grief? Point number 2, why did you make me knowing all that I would go through? I get this question often. Someone will say, what kind of God is it that allows somebody to be born knowing they're going to go through a very difficult life? And often we can look at that and people will use that as an excuse to abort a baby. They'll use that as an excuse for whatever reason. They're like, well, it was going to be a horrible life, so it's better to just not let them even be born. Well, that's kind of what Job is saying here. Like, look, you knew I was going to have all this pain. Why did you let me be born? Well, the fact that God created you, he knit you together in your mother's womb. And you know what the reality is? As believers, he doesn't promise that our life here and now will always be prosperous and wonderful, but there's always a reason for the trials that we go through. Every trial we go through for a reason. God will use it for his glory if we will but let him. And he comes to this place where, again, you're fearfully and wonderfully made. God created you. He loves you. He sent his son to die for you. He walks with you and through you through your trials. And again, he's saying to them, why does it feel like you've left me? Why have you abandoned me? Number 3, why won't you take away my suffering? When people are suffering like that, you can almost understand if they would just say, well, God, why are you letting me suffer? Either take me to heaven or make me better. You know, do one or the other. And that's kind of where Job is. Job is in this place where he's like, God, I mean, I've been suffering long enough. Can I just die? And we're going to find out that he doesn't even have a concept of heaven. He just thinks when he dies, he's going to go to darkness. And we know as believers, if we know the Lord, when we die, we'll open our eyes in heaven. And then finally, he asks the Lord to just leave him alone. You know, sometimes you get to a place and you'll meet people that are frustrated and you'll see people on social media now and they'll say they're ex-Christians, right? Have you seen that? Or I'm deconstructing. And that tells me they don't really know the Lord if they walk away. But sometimes it's something tragic happens and they get mad at God. So they just tell God, leave me alone. I don't want anything to do with you, because they had the wrong expectation of who God is and what he's done. And I know Job is heavy stuff. It's heavy stuff. There's no more suffering in the Bible outside of the cross of Calvary than the book of Job. And so as we look at it, it's, you know, we need to look at it from that perspective of a man who's suffering greatly, and how is God going to do a work in him and through him. So let's begin there in verse 1 of Job chapter 10, where Job is asking the question, what have I done to deserve this? You know, in this world you have tribulation, and in the midst of our trials, may we learn to turn to the Lord, not from him. Notice he says here, my soul loathes my life. I will give free course to my complaint. I will speak in the bitterness of my soul. So he has been bombarded with the counsel from his friends who are telling him it's his fault. And now he's going to respond. He did it in chapter 3. And now he's going to respond again, where he's going to just start talking directly to God. And as he's talking to God, he's going to pull no punches. He's just going to tell God all his frustrations. Now, I want to say this. At the death of my son, and I'm only bringing it up because it's so appropriate to this, but, you know, early on, after a while, I was the one crying every day for months. And my wife grew up in a family that's not as emotional as my family is. And so the day he died, she was in the bathroom weeping and throwing up for 8 hours straight. And then after that, she didn't cry a lot. And then after a couple of months, I came home one day, and she was out in the backyard laying in the grass, and she was just wailing. She came to that place where she just cried out to God, where she just came to the end of herself. This is where Job is. Job is at a place where he's now just crying out to God. And I remember that my wife, and I'm just being transparent, she said a few things about how frustrated she was and why did God let this happen. And I remember saying to her, God loves you enough to let you, you know, be mad at him sometimes. I mean, he understands the depths of your despair, you know, and we can all fall into that trap. Well, this is where Job is. Job's like, I loathe my life. I'm disgusted by the life that I have. I don't want to live anymore. You know, the word loathes there is I grieve and I'm weary. Job is overwhelmed by the depths of his suffering. So he's pleading his case before God by expressing the heart from which he is going to bring it. And he said, my heart loathes. He feels it would be better if he had never been born. And then he says, I'm going to give free quote to my complaint. Job is not going to hold back his thoughts, his complaints, his concerns over all that he's been through and the continued grief and pain and suffering that continues. He said, you know what? It's been long enough. I'm just going to say it. And you can get to that point in your own walk with the Lord where you're frustrated by what's going on in your life and you just start sharing your heart with God. Job's going to do that. It's not coming from the best heart. But he's being transparent. Then it says there, in the bitterness of my soul, the word bitterness there, in discontentment, in anger, and heaviness, a moaning appeal to God's compassion. So Job is desperately at the end of himself. He's weary. He's grieving his very existence. He's holding nothing back as he cries out to God for deliverance. This is kind of where Job's at. Lord, either fix me or kill me. Can you do one or the other? Either heal me or kill me, because I don't want to be here anymore. It's too much. And that's exactly where Job's heart is. Now, I would say this too. In Job's case, we have to keep in mind that what he's lost can't all be restored, can it? Can his health be restored? What's the answer? Can his finances be restored? What's the answer? Is he getting his kids back? What's the answer? No. And that's 1,000 times worse than your finances and your health. I think any parent, you could ask them, they would rather be sick every day for the rest of their life than lose their child. And he's not getting his kids back. Now, he may have more children, which we're going to see happen later on. But he's not getting the kids back that he's lost. And so it's understandable. And whenever I read the Bible, I try to put myself in the people's shoes. You know, if I was Job, how would I feel right about now? It's been weeks or months of his suffering. It's nonstop. He's not getting any rest. He's not getting any sleep. He's in torment. He's in pain. His family's gone. Other than his wife, he's telling him to curse God and die. He has no way to minister to the people he used to take care of. Imagine sitting there and longing for your kids, so you're grieving and you're hurting. And you think, man, Job, what a difficult, difficult place to be. Verse 2, I will say to God, do not condemn me. Show me why you contend with me. So he's only been told for 9 chapters, off and on by his friends, you're suffering because you sinned against God. And he's like, I didn't. Now, he's not saying he's sinless, but even the Lord refers to him as blameless. So what he's saying is, well, no, I didn't, you know? And his friends go, no, only way that this would happen is you must have done something God didn't like, and he's the one smoting you. And so he just keeps thinking, God, what did I do? And so what he's saying here, why do you contend with me? Can you tell me, God, what I did, please? Can you tell me what I did so I can repent and get right with you? Lord, can you show me what it is? And he has not gotten an answer. And that can be frustrating. You've lost everything. You don't know why. And God's not telling you why. And again, that takes a lot of faith to continue to trust God in the midst of that. It says in James, count it all joy, my brethren, when you fall into various trials, knowing that the testing of your faith produces patience. So when we go through suffering, we've heard me say this 100 times, everyone in the Bible used mightily suffered greatly. So no suffering is wasted. It's a part of God's plan to mold us into the image of our Savior. And a faith that hasn't been tested is a faith that cannot be trusted. It says in Romans 5, and not only that, but we also glory in tribulations, knowing that tribulation produces perseverance, a perseverance character, and character hope. Now, hope does not disappoint because the love of God has been poured out in the hearts by the Holy Spirit who is given to us. So we have the promise that if we will continue to be faithful to the Lord and continue to cry out to him and continue to walk with him, that we won't have to go through our suffering alone. But that's how Job feels. I'm alone. I don't understand why I'm being punished. He doesn't understand he's not being punished. He's being tested. He is a test, and he is an example for Satan to see, no matter what you do to those who have a relationship with me, they won't stop loving me. And now Job is coming to a point where that's being put to the test. He had no scripture to consult, and the message was reiterated by his friends, was that God blesses the faithful and only the wicked are punished. And that is something that people will say, and that is something that people even teach today. If you just love God, he'll give you everything that you want. That's not always the case. Often he allows us to go through trials so that we can be a testimony to the world around us. So Job's question to God is, why do you contend with me? Show me why you treat me as if I'm a wicked man. Why are you treating me this way? I need to understand. He's frustrated. He's in pain. He's in torment. He's frustrated. Let me tell you some of the reasons why God allows us to go through suffering. First of all, to show you that he has the power to hold you up when you think that he can't. You know, when you go through great trials like that, again, a faith that hasn't been tested is a faith that cannot be trusted. When you walk through trials and your faith remains solid, those are the kind of people that I want to get counsel from. Those are the kind of people I want to hear teach the Bible. Well, I have a distant friend, but a friend, John Corson, who's a pastor who lost his wife and then 10 years later lost his daughter and then about another 10 years later lost his son. And that brother just stays faithful. And I know that that's not because he's strong. It's because of the God that he serves is strong. And because of that, those are people that I want to call when I need counsel. Those are people who I want to hear teach because they don't just teach it, they live it. Amen? So Job can be an example to the world around him that he's going to remain faithful. God will also let us go through trials so that we learn how to develop grace. We learn how to understand the grace of God when it's poured out on us to pour it out on others. God will also allow it to happen so that we will see sometimes in our case that sin has consequences. So sometimes the trial is because we are sinning, because we have, you know, done something that is wrong, and God will allow the consequences to come because those who the Lord loves, he disciplines, and he wants to draw us back into a relationship with him. Maybe that God will allow you to go through trials to humble you. The Bible says that pride goes before destruction and a haughty spirit before a fall. I say it all the time. We hate pride in other people, right? But we all struggle with it to some degree. And so when we go through these trials, none of the suffering is wasted. But in Job's case, again, if you put yourself in his shoes, you can understand why he would be frustrated. You would hope that we would not go against God. You'd hope that in the midst of that, we would continue to praise God. But we can understand kind of where Job is coming from. So again, there's trials of correction, and those uncover hidden sin when you're in rebellion. But there's also trials of perfection where you haven't done anything wrong, but God uses it to mold you more into the image of our Savior.
1: This has been Faith Comes by Hearing, a ministry of Calvary Chapel, Conejo Valley in Thousand Oaks, California. What do you know about Job? Well, join us as we learn more together through Job, verse by verse, with Pastor Dave Johnston. Job was a man of profound faith. Do you know someone, or maybe you are someone, who lives with adversity, suffering, or trials? This life is not easy. And even though it sounds cliche, you are not made for this world. Jesus has a plan and purpose for your life, and ultimately, it ends with him in heaven. What a promise that is! He saved everyone who believes in him, and has given them a seat at the bridal table in God's kingdom. Ponder that for a moment. 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
3: The midterms are almost here, and Republicans could be in deep trouble. Polls show Democrats leading in key races. Tonight, Rob Finnerty on Newsmax reveals the growing threat from the DSA and the radical left. With less than 60 days to go, Finnerty says it's time for the GOP to hit the panic button. The House may go, and control of the Senate is up for grabs. 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Tallarico, El Sayed, AOC, Bernie Sanders. Finnerty reveals President Trump's secret plan to fight back and what you can do to help him. Don't miss Finnerty tonight at 8 p.m. Eastern on Newsmax. 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
11: All right, let's turn together to the Gospel of John, chapter 1, as we begin a verse-by-verse, paragraph-by-paragraph, chapter-by-chapter study through the Gospel of John that is intended to last for the next 47 weeks. If Jesus returns before we finish, I don't think anybody here will be disappointed. All right, so that's okay. So my wife, Karen, and I had the privilege of traveling to Florence, Firenze, Italy one year. And there, while we were in Florence, we visited the Accademia Galleria. And arguably the highlight of the Academy and arguably the highlight of any museum on this planet is Michelangelo's sculpture of King David. The Academy has housed this 17-plus foot sculpture in its own gallery that is shaped in the exact architectural design of the Pantheon in Rome, the House of Gods, and it seemed apt. As you gaze upon this sculpture, it is amazing in every sense of the word that out of one sheer block of marble over 17 feet in substance, Michelangelo removed and removed and sculpted and shaped until what he saw as he viewed upon that block was then visible to all. As you enter into the gallery where Michelangelo's David is housed, you will see countless people gazing upon this statue, noticing the detail. As you look at the veins in Michelangelo's David's arms, it appears that blood is pumping through them. As you look around the gallery, you see countless artists and art students, some of them seated, some of them standing, some of them lying down, each of them rendering, sketching an attribute of this statue, perhaps a hand, perhaps the eyes, perhaps an ear or the hair, that each piece of this composite whole is amazing to behold. Something that is truly amazing is extraordinary. It is unexpected. It is so surprising that it takes our focus away from everything that is normative so that all we can do is to ponder, to contemplate, to consider what is before us that is amazing, that makes everything else pale. And I want to submit to you today that Jesus is amazing. Let me say that again. Jesus is amazing. And I think somehow we can neglect just how extraordinary, just how remarkable, just how unexpected Jesus truly is. And as we contemplate the first 18 verses of this gospel, John is giving us a prologue to help us to understand and identify who Jesus is, so that as we unpack in the remaining 21 chapters, we will be awed, we will be amazed, our lives will be transformed. Are you ready to begin this journey? Let's do it. In the beginning was the Word, and the Word was with God, and the Word was God. He was in the beginning with God. All things were made through him, and without him, nothing was made that was made. In him was life, and the life was the light of men, and the light shines in the darkness. And the darkness did not comprehend it. I encourage you to take notes. And if you're taking notes, the subject that we're going to talk about today is Jesus full of grace and truth. Jesus full of grace and truth. And the object that I believe God intends for all of us is that we would be amazed by Jesus. That we would be amazed by Jesus. Now, if I can just take a moment to do a quick overview. John, the apostle, is the last of the gospel writers. His gospel is distinct from the other three that provide a synopsis and are otherwise known as synoptic gospels. John is providing details that the other gospel writers did not provide. And similarly, Almost one half of John's gospel focuses on the last week of Jesus' life and the events centered upon the cross. And as we contemplate John's gospel, we see very clearly that John had a purpose in writing. In the 20th chapter at verse 31, he reveals that purpose to us. He wrote his gospel that we might believe in Jesus as the Messiah, the Christ, and in believing that we would receive eternal life, so that there is nothing hidden here in this gospel. And I want to tell you, the reason why we're going through this gospel is to make sure that every single person who is here, those of you who are watching on video, those of you who are listening on audio or radio, whatever way and whenever you might be hearing, that you would come to receive Christ as Lord and Savior, and that you would receive life knowing who he is and what he has done. Matthew is writing primarily to a Jewish audience. He's introducing Jesus as the Jewish people's Messiah. Mark is writing primarily to a Roman audience, and he is showing Jesus as servant. Luke is writing primarily to a Greek audience, and he is showing us the humanity of Jesus. And John is writing to both Jews and to Gentiles, and he's showing us the deity of Christ. That Jesus is not only the Son of God, but he is also God. John, the apostle, is a cousin of Jesus, and in this writing, he is showing us the transformative work of a relationship with Jesus. Very early in Jesus' ministry, John and his brother James, two of the apostles, when Jesus went to Samaria and the Samaritans did not receive him, John's response was, "Lord, do you want us to call down fire from heaven? In other words, you want us to ask the Father to consume these people." And Jesus explained, "No, that's not how we roll." And so Jesus gave James and his brother John the nickname Boanerges, meaning sons of thunder. In other words, that would be great if it was a tag team wrestling team, right? These guys, that they had this heart of reacting in the flesh. And later, John will be known in the church as the disciple whom Jesus loved. It is the transforming nature of Jesus' work. And in these first 18 verses, before Jesus' ministry is highlighted for us, John is giving us this prologue. He's giving us a picture of who Jesus is, so that with an understanding of who Jesus is, and then an unfolding of what he has done, that we can respond and be amazed. And so with that, the first idea that I want you to consider with me is that Jesus is the Word. It says that in the beginning was the Word. And the first thing that John wants us to see here, the first truth, is that Jesus is God. The phrase "in the beginning" should hearken us all the way back to Genesis chapter 1. In the beginning. In the beginning. He's harking us back to the beginning of beginnings. And as we contemplate, in the beginning was the Word. The Greek word that is translated word is logos. To a Greek way of thinking, the logos was the collective wisdom of the universe that removed chaos from the world. The collective wisdom of the universe that removed chaos from the world. On the other hand, to a Jewish way of thinking, saying the Word was the synonym of the name of God. The Word of God is God himself. And so here, John is introducing us as either a Jewish way of thinking or a Greek way of thinking, and saying to us that Jesus is God. In the beginning was the Word. He's going to get back there at verse 14. The Word was with God in the beginning. In other words, at the very beginning of the universe, before time even began, Jesus was there with the Father, speaking of his eternal nature. Jesus was with God. Jesus was, or we should say, is God. And it's a very clear declaration in the beginning of John's gospel as to the deity of Christ, that there should be no question in her. Now, just stop there for a moment. That's amazing, is it not? That here, to stop and think for a moment, this Jesus who will die upon a cross is none other than God. Let that sink in for a moment. And so I want you to consider with me, why might people lose sight of the fact that Jesus is amazing? Why might people lose sight of the idea that Jesus is amazing? Now, this is rhetorical. I'm not asking you to raise hands, but I assume that if you did raise hands, some of the observations that you would add to the conversation would be that we get so easily distracted. If you went to the Accademia Galleria in Florence, it houses the greatest collection of Michelangelo sculpture anywhere on the planet. And you might be thinking, like, I only have so much time, so there's only so much time that I could look at David because I've got all these other things that I need to check out. So you quickly look at David, you take a couple pictures, selfie with David, and it's like, wow, that was really impressive. Time to move on, right? And so easily distracted, which also contemplates a related idea that we didn't take meaningful opportunity to contemplate. You watch artists and you watch art students, they are gazing at the most minute details. And they're taking each of those details and they're contemplating and they're reflecting and they're, so to speak, chewing and meditating and they're putting together a composite idea that they will never lose sight of. And a third reason, arguably, that our memories tend to wane. As you contemplate something that at first was marvelous, but you've lost touch with that vision, that reality, the memory tends to wane without being reminded, without entering again into the presence. So we see one reason to marvel is that Jesus is the Word and the Word is God. He is also creator. It says in verse 3 that all things were made through him, and without him nothing was made that was made. So in Genesis chapter 1, we recognize that God the Father, God the Holy Spirit, and God the Son are all involved in creation. In Colossians chapter 1 at verse 16, we're told that all of creation was made by him and through him, and it was made for him. In other words, all of the creation in its essence is made for the pleasure of God the Son, as well as the pleasure of the creation. In Psalm 8, David, known as the sweet psalmist of Israel, arguably Israel's greatest king, David pens many of the psalms, and in the 8th psalm, he says at verses 3 and 4, as I contemplate the night sky, as I contemplate all the stars in the sky, what is humanity? What is man that you are mindful of him? As David contemplates the scope of the universe, as far as the naked eye can see, he marvels that God would find human beings to be that important, that worthy of God's attention. Well, now with the Hubble and the James Webb telescope, we have a much different perspective than David does. Okay, so what galaxy do we inhabit? Milky Way, that's good. So those of you who aren't astronomy majors, the Milky Way is our galaxy. So if somebody asks you your home address, you could start with your galaxy. I live in the Milky Way in the United States, in Southern California. And so our galaxy has an estimated 1 to 4 billion, with a B, stars. What is the next closest galaxy to us? Andromeda, and that is the correct answer, Liam, that we were looking for. I'll take stars for 500. And so Andromeda has an estimated 4 trillion stars, with a T. So astronomers estimate that there are over 1 trillion galaxies in our universe, which gives a whole new perspective to what David is declaring in Psalm 8. In a universe that is so expansive, with trillions of galaxies, each containing billions and trillions of stars, what are we on this blue marble? That you're mindful of us, that you would give your Son, that you would come as God and take our place for our sin. That is amazing, is it not? Third, that Jesus gives life. It says in verse 4, in him was life, and the life was the light of men. And the light shines in the darkness, and the darkness did not comprehend it. In Jesus was life, we're told at verse 4. Now, in the Greek language, there are two words that are translated life. One word is bios, and that speaks of physical life, from which we derive our English word biology. The other word that's used in the Greek is zoe. Zoe would speak of spiritual life, the life that God intended for humanity, what we would read in the scriptures as eternal life. Eternal life is not speaking solely of the duration. It is speaking of a quality of life, the life with God. And so John here says, in him was the life. He is referring to Zoe, that Jesus is the source of spiritual life. Note that. Jesus is the source of spiritual life. It says, in him was life that was light to men, and that this light came into the world, but the darkness did not comprehend it. Some translations, for example, the NIV says that the darkness did not overcome it. And so as this light comes into the world, those who did not receive Jesus remained in darkness. They did not comprehend the revelation. Or we could look at it that the darkness did not overcome. And again, we could be encouraged. For example, when we read in Genesis chapter 1, in the first two verses, we see that darkness was over the face of the earth, and the Spirit of God hovered over the face of the earth. And the Lord spoke and said, let there be. And the darkness was gone. Now, I have Pentecostal roots as a Calvary Chapel pastor. When I come home, I don't cast out the darkness in a room. I just turn on the light and the darkness is gone. And similarly, as the light of Jesus comes into the world, the darkness will not overcome it. And so he is the source of life. He is the creator. He is God. And I just want you to take a moment and consider, which of those attributes, perhaps all of them, which of those attributes is amazing to you right now? No, really, I want you to take a moment and think about that. I'm not going to go on until you do. And I have all day parking. So this is on you, bro. I want you to take a moment and really tap into this. Maybe it's been a while. What part of that revelation that he is God, he is creator of all things, he is the source of life with God, is amazing to you, extraordinary, incredible, beyond your norm? And let's get there together. Second, John begins to describe that Jesus is the light at verse 5, but he continues starting at verse 6. There was a man sent from God whose name was John. This man came for a witness to bear witness of the light, that all through him might believe. He was not that light, but was sent to bear witness of that light. That was the true light, which gives light to every man coming into the world. He was in the world, and the world was made through him, and the world did not know him. He came to his own, and his own did not receive him. But as many as received him, to them he gave the right to become children of God, to those who believe in his name, who were born not of blood, nor of the will of the flesh, nor of the will of man, but of God. So first, I want you to see with me, John the Baptist bears witness of Jesus. John the Baptist bears witness of Jesus. So beginning at verse 6, the Apostle John talks about this John who came into the world to bear witness. John the Apostle is not speaking of himself. He's speaking of the ministry of John the Baptist. I have the privilege of talking to you more next Sunday about how John the Baptist in detail bore witness to Jesus. But you're going to have to come back next Sunday to hear about that, because I'm going to stay in my lane right now and not even step on my own toes for next Sunday. So John the Baptist tells us very clearly at verse 7 the reason for his ministry. And John was wildly popular. He was so popular that the Jewish leaders and the Jewish people thought he might be the Messiah. And consistently, John made it clear, I am not him. My ministry is to draw people to him. And so he was not the light, but he came bearing witness of the light. But we're introduced at verse 9 to Jesus, who is the true light. And so at verse 9, that we discover that it is Jesus who gives light to every man coming into the world. So Jesus reveals God's grace and God's truth to every person coming into the world. Now, this should be amazing, and let me try to explain why. If you were living in the ancient world up at this time and you had a Jewish perspective and you heard this from the Apostle John, you would rip your garment. In other words, we're the Jewish people. God has always made his revelation to us, and we are to declare it to those Gentiles. And it was even worse, because if you were a Jewish man, you were thinking, God has made this revelation to us, Jewish men, to reveal to Jewish women, to reveal to Jewish children. And here, all of the social classes, all of the classes of division of the ancient world are blown up. Jesus came to reveal the light to all humanity, to Jews and to Gentiles, to men and to women, to slave and to free. That the grace and the truth of God is being revealed to all humanity. It is available to all humanity because Jesus, the true light, has come into the world.
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13: In 2004, Mel Gibson released his spiritually provocative and graphically violent depiction of Jesus' crucifixion, The Passion of the Christ. The film became the highest-grossing R-rated film of all time until recently. Now, 22 years later, the original film has been remastered and is heading to theaters courtesy of Fathom Events. Mel Gibson's two-part follow-up to The Passion, The Resurrection of the Christ, lands in theaters in 2027 and 28. Actor Jim Caviezel powerfully portrays the final hours before Jesus' death, and the emotional and spiritual weight of completing his calling feels as heavy as the cross he carries. If we were rating the spiritual value of the film alone, it's an unquestionable 5 out of 5, but the violence remains difficult for sensitive audiences. So we're giving The Passion of the Christ a 2.5 out of 5 for family friendliness. Read the full review at PluggedIn.com/radio. I'm Adam Holtz with the Plugged In Movie Review by Focus on the Family.
3: The midterms are almost here, and Republicans could be in deep trouble. Polls show Democrats leading in key races. Tonight, Rob Finnerty on Newsmax reveals the growing threat from the DSA and the radical left. With less than 60 days to go, Finnerty says it's time for the GOP to hit the panic button. The House may go, and control of the Senate is up for grabs. Gas prices, mortgage rates, health care, and out-of-control national debt. Americans are angry, and the progressive left wants total control of Congress. Tallarico, El Sayed, AOC, Bernie Sanders. Finnerty reveals President Trump's secret plan to fight back and what you can do to help him. Don't miss Finnerty tonight at 8 p.m. Eastern on Newsmax. 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
14: Foundations of Freedom. A look at America's founding principles and the leaders who shaped our nation.
15: Ronald Reagan understood that preserving liberty required more than defending it. It had to be taught. In his 1989 farewell address, Reagan warned America about the danger of losing its national memory. If we forget what we did, we won't know who we are. Reagan understood that a free nation cannot preserve principles its people no longer understand. Every generation must learn why America's freedoms matter, understand the sacrifices that secured them, and accept the responsibilities that come with self-government. Liberty cannot be simply inherited. It must be intentionally passed from one generation to the next. Because when we fail to teach the meaning of freedom, we eventually lose the will to preserve it. So, are we preparing the next generation merely to inherit liberty, or teaching them why it is worth preserving?
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0: Christian perspective. 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
1: Dealing with postpartum depression, dealing with, God forbid, postpartum psychosis and the horrific actions that occur as a result of that. People do not understand or know what they are doing, and it is real, and it is frightening. And a lot of the interlay between the medications, between the selective serotonin reuptake inhibitors, the SSRI drugs, in combination with that, it's horrific what these people are dealing with.
0: That is Kevin Reddington. That is the attorney for Lindsay Clancy, who has been in the news. We've talked about her a little bit before in her case that recently resulted in a mistrial. She was on trial for killing her children. She's 36 years old, former labor and delivery nurse. She strangled Cora, Dawson, and Colin. They were ages 5, 3, and 18. She strangled them with exercise bands on January 24, 2023. And then she jumped from a second-story window, presumably to kill herself, but that did not happen. She is paralyzed and still at Tewksbury State Hospital. Nobody has disputed that she killed the children. Nobody in the trial, not her own lawyers. There are people on the outside on the social medias who are disputing that, but nobody with any sense is doing that. By the way, just in case you wonder, my question, and a big question, now that some of the jurors are speaking out, what happened is there's a mistrial. It was 11 to 1. 11 jurors were voting for not guilty by reason of insanity. It's a little bit different charge in Massachusetts, but that's what it means. And then one juror held out for guilty of murder. And we don't know all the details. And that juror, who is a man, apparently has not spoken out yet, will probably speak out at some point. But who is accountable when there are issues of mental health, when there are bad doctors, which probably is true in this case, at least with one person, when there are other circumstances going on, when somebody does a horrible, terrible thing, who ultimately is accountable? 888-528-2557. 888-528-2557 is the number. Some of the jurors began speaking out last night on television, and they are sharing some of their frustration with the hung jury. And let's go to number 18.
2: I mean, he had reasonable doubt. He admitted he had reasonable doubt after we watched that video of the interview. I think that's when it was. He admitted he had reasonable doubt. And I started filling out the forms. I was so excited. I actually, there were three forms I had to fill out, and I started filling them out. I wrote my signature on each one. And then he said, but I'm still not going to say that she's not guilty by reason of insanity.
0: So the jurors are sharing frustration, and it came up in the trial that there was frustration with one juror who was holding out for a guilty verdict and supposedly has said, I think there is reasonable doubt. Now, the reasonable doubt issue in this case, it's really messy because of Massachusetts law. And this is very unusual. There are only four other states that have a law similar to this. Every other state, it's different. In Massachusetts, well, in most states, California, in most states, if you commit murder, you murder your three children, and you want to say that you were temporarily insane or there was a, you know, something else, you were not aware of what you were doing was wrong, then it's up to the defense to make that argument. So the prosecution's job is to prove that you did the act. The defense might be to say, well, I wasn't aware that what I was doing was wrong, or my client wasn't aware of what I was doing. And you have to sort of prove, not beyond a reasonable doubt, but within reason to the jury that, yes, she did it, but she was not aware that she was doing a wrong thing. She wasn't in her own mind when that happened. You often get that kind of thing when somebody really is schizophrenic or they've got some things going on and they don't. Often they're not even, that type of person isn't able to stand trial. You have that with crimes of passion. Somebody shows up and they see their children being abused or an affair. They catch their spouse in an affair and they lose it and kill the person doing the abuse or the person, other person in the middle of the affair or even the spouse. Those things happen. We lose control and the justice system accounts for that. Okay. In most states, you present that as a defense and see if the jury goes along with it. But in Massachusetts, what happens is that the prosecution has to prove beyond a reasonable doubt that you're not insane, meaning that the defense says she didn't mean to do it. She didn't even understand what she was doing because she has these conditions, these mental illness conditions. And then the prosecution actually has to prove beyond a reasonable doubt that she actually, not that she was sane, but that she was capable of understanding that her actions were wrong. And has to prove that beyond a reasonable doubt. I mean, I think that's pretty difficult when, if you're murdering your three children, you're obviously crazy, right? You obviously have terrible mental illness. So that's the complicated thing here. But

0: What you have happen is one juror says, we don't know for sure if that person was saying, I have reasonable doubt, really, that's what's being said about him. But he hasn't said that. We don't know what his version was. And maybe what he said was, yeah, I can see your point and I can understand why you have doubt. I don't have such a doubt. And I'm holding to the point here because I think she's responsible for killing her kids. Listen to another juror say, give her opinion of what this other juror was about. Number 19.
1: I'm not sure if rogue is the right word, Sue, but every one of us in the hours of a frustration would get up and walk the room because you just couldn't sit anymore. And we'd all go over to the cart with the exhibits. He got up to the cart once, very briefly, and went back to his seat. He would not interact with us and try to understand. We read to him on numerous occasions the definition of reasonable doubt from Judge Sullivan's instruction. He actually said one day in the end, well, why don't we have the judge come in and read it again? And we were like, no, we have it in front of us. We don't need that. And we would highlight it and, you know, so-and-so, this is the definition of reasonable doubt. But he had the hardest time getting off the fact that Lindsay viciously killed her children.
0: He had the hardest time getting over the fact that Lindsay viciously killed her children. See, I think I would have a hard time getting over that fact, and it is a fact. And that's kind of where she is at with that. Listen to that again.
1: I'm not sure if definition of reasonable doubt, but he had the hardest time getting off the fact that Lindsay viciously killed her children.
0: Yeah, I can see why somebody would have a hard time getting over the fact that she viciously killed her children. So it moves to a conversation about compassion versus accountability. Now, there might be other issues of jury nullification. I think the law is stupid, so I'm going to vote this way. Maybe that's what he was thinking. Or maybe they were thinking all along, hey, this is a bigger issue and we want to stand up to defend somebody who is dealing with postpartum issues and mental health. You know, what you don't hear a lot in this discussion is anything about the kids, the three babies who were murdered. Viciously murdered. She's right to use the term viciously. It was vicious. So here is the question. Can compassion be and accountability coexist at the same time? Right? So the danger is that we're hearing that there are only two choices. She was horribly mentally ill, and therefore she bears no legal responsibility for killing her kids. That's what 11 jurors were sitting on, apparently. Or she killed her three children, therefore her mental condition is irrelevant. That would be the other extreme. Maybe that's where this one juror is. What do you think is right here? Can you have tremendous compassion for Lindsay Clancy and still believe there has to be accountability? Where do you draw that line? Who is responsible for these things? And if she's not responsible, well, somebody needs to be responsible. There needs to be some kind of justice for those three children. Right, we don't just leave things in the open. We don't just say nobody is responsible for this. I think sometimes we do say that, but that is not justice. So how do you deal with justice in this case? 888-528-2557 is the number. This is the Pastor Scott Show. You can call and join the conversation with your thoughts on the Lindsay Clancy case and the jurors and what is coming out now. 888-528-2557 is the number. 888-528-2557. So her lawyer was on Good Morning America today, and there are interesting things that he has to say. And one of those things is there will be another trial probably. And that's one of the questions here is that she is in a facility, but she's in a facility where she could be let go at any time. They could say, okay, you're sane now. We think you're of mind and you could be let go. There's two things they're going to consider is whether or not she is of sound mind. And the other one is whether or not she is a danger to herself. Maybe she's going to commit suicide again or try that again, or a danger to someone else. So that would be decided. But as soon as that's decided, she can be let out at any time. And if there's no trial, she can be let out today, technically, if they don't do that. I think they will probably have a new trial. I think there's a lot of problems with maybe how the prosecution went about this and things like that. But where is the responsibility? So her lawyer, doing what a lawyer does, is definitely shaping that question. Let's go to clip number 23, clip 23.
2: But the bottom line is that this couple, they were a family, and they had the children, Cora, Doss, and Callan. And as a family, they were very, very, very happy. That summer of 22, they were very happy. It was the top of the world for them and the children. And then she had the postpartum depression that struck at the end of September into October. And this young lady had the pleasure of being introduced, if you will, to a psychiatrist who had been practicing as a doctor for a month, who advertised that she was an expert in postpartum. And Lindsay just went to see this doctor, which was the worst thing that she ever could have done, because she was then placed on all of these medications. She explained on a number of occasions to her mother, to her father, to her husband, that she was suffering, and she was suffering horribly. She reached out. She called suicide hotlines twice. She went to the Women and Infants Hospital in Rhode Island and was turned away because of the drugs that were prescribed to her. This girl's life was ruined.
0: So he is laying that blame at the foot of this doctor who, in his words, was inexperienced and prescribed a lot of drugs. That definitely happens. Let's assume for the case of argument that's true. Is the doctor then responsible? And by the way, earlier in that part there, he defends the husband. So there's an outside thing going on we've talked about before of a whole bunch of online theories saying the husband really did it and this and that. He defends the husband. He's very clear, Lindsay's lawyer, that the husband didn't do it. Obviously, he didn't do it. And also defends him as a husband, that he quit his job, or he started to move his job at home. He did all kinds of different things so that he could be with her. There was a lot that he did. You kind of don't expect that your spouse is going to kill your kids, right? But he is, some people want to blame him, but even the lawyer says that. I think the lawyer wants to blame the doctor for this. Who is accountable? How do you deal with accountability? Does somebody who has a mental illness, like at what point does somebody's state of mind change how morally responsible they are for what they've done? 888-528-2557. Let me go to the phones here. Jackie from L.A., welcome to the Pastor Scott Show.
3: Hi, thank you for having me. I just wanted to say, first of all, I just want to, like, apologize on behalf of a woman. Not every woman thinks the way that the person is, the people that are sharing the jury, uh-huh. The way that they're talking. Not everybody thinks like that. That is just, I'm just ashamed that they even, like, say those things about children and just don't want anybody to be accountable for what happened to these children.
0: Yeah, a lot of people are, and, you know, I think as we hear from more and more jurors, and there's different issues, you know, if we're going to easily excuse somebody of murdering their children because of they're on medication or because they're having some mental illness, you know, well, what does that mean then? There's implications to that. Does that mean that you take children away from moms who are suffering from those things? Like, are their lives, is that really what you're saying? I don't think that's what they mean to be saying, but that's what the implication is of some of that. But you're saying that you think most women wouldn't respond the way that some of the jurors are responding.
3: No, definitely no. If she did have a mental illness, she still has to take accountability for what she did to those children, because there is justice that needs to be done for those children. And I honestly, and this is just maybe off topic, but I really want to blame the way that they're thinking due to, like, we're not seeing value in children anymore. Like, there's no value in them because of, like, the abortions and all these things that are coming out against children, that, like, this is just, like, this is what it's coming to, where we no longer want to have accountability for these children that got murdered. And I truly believe it's because of that. Like, it's rooted from that.
0: Yeah, I think that you're probably right, because the greater issue, that there's issues in the trial. Jackie, thanks for calling the Pastor Scott Show. There's very specific issues of law, of the actions that Lindsey Clancy took, specific to this case. But then on the outside, all the people who are cheering from her and the pink shirts and all of that, that seems to have absolutely no compassion for the children, right? Is that, yes, there are questions about her health and mental health. And yes, this was a terrible thing to do. But, you know, as you heard this one juror who was frustrated with the one juror who would not change his vote, you know, this is what she ultimately said about that guy.
1: I'm not sure if we don't need that. And we would highlight it. And, you know, so-and-so, this is the definition of reasonable doubt. But he had the hardest time getting off the fact that Lindsay viciously killed her children.
0: They couldn't understand why he had such a hard time with that. I feel like I would have a hard time with that. idea. 888-528-2557. 888-528-2557. Pastor Scott Show. Kelly in Los Angeles. Welcome to the Pastor Scott Show.
4: Hi, nice to speak with you.
0: Hi, Kelly.
4: I want to start off by saying I was a legal secretary, am a legal secretary, and I have an evidentiary question. Why has no evidence been put forth that I'm aware of that the doctors were, what about their pharmacy records? In California, every time a doctor writes a prescription, he must put that into a database. It's actually federal law. So where is Massachusetts law and their records for whether she was communicating with her doctors enough to so they would know the name of another doctor, and or why did they not look up at their local, look at all the CVS's, all the Walgreens, and see where she was getting medicine, how many doctors were giving her medicine, and why was she out of her prescription for 2 or 3 weeks? They said at the time of the murder she had been out of most of her medications in 2 or 3 weeks. Why? Were you overtaking it? Because that would have induced some withdrawal psychosis, I would think. And you're right. Nobody is thinking of the viciousness of what she did. They want to overlook that because we have a disregard for human life in this society. So it's very easy for them. Just get over the viciousness of the killing and get to reasonable. Well, does anybody know what reasonable means? Reasonable is like a normal expectation that somebody would think this. That's what reasonable is.
0: Right.
4: This woman viciously killed her children. I am sure that she had to report her medication use. I mean, even if she didn't, I am sure that the doctors had to report and put in a computer somewhere. It's federal law that what they were giving her and how frequently. And I might add, the medication she was on, they're not... something like antihistamine. Like, give me a break. Everybody takes antihistamine. You have allergies, you take an antihistamine.
0: Yeah, the record...
4: Really, really...
0: Let me get to that. The record did show that. Both sides kind of used it for different reasons. And the evidence said that she received over 30 different prescriptions involving 13 different psychiatric medications. Like, basically everything that's out there. And there were frequent changes. Okay. There's a lot of criticism of both the pharmacies not working together, if she was over-medicated. There's the suggestion that the that she, you know, overdid it on purpose for herself. That she wasn't even taking it. There's a whole lot of back and forth with all of that.
4: Yeah, like, why was she out of that for 2 or 3 weeks prior to the murder? And one other thing I wanted to add about evidence, her actions... show a lot. They show premeditation. They also show that she has linear thinking in that she thought, I'm going to go upstairs. I'm going to throw myself out of a second floor window. And we don't know. We can't get inside of her head. We don't know what other people think. But the first thing that I thought is I thought many times, if there were a fire in my house, would I be able to live if I jumped out of the second floor story? And the answer I've always thought is, well, I might break some legs, but I probably wouldn't die. I don't think she thought she'd have this repercussion. I think that she thought that it would be some broken bones and more evidence. Linear in that it shows how much she knew it was wrong. Like, I've got to really do something here.
0: That's where I think
4: this was terrible.
0: Yeah, and Kelly, I'm almost out of time, but I think that's where with that one juror who held out. I'd be interested if he has those thoughts because she worked at the hospital, which also tells me she probably should have known that a second story window. She probably didn't mean to paralyze herself, but probably knew she would survive. But you know,
4: she knew she'd receive some sympathetic treatment from doctors at that hospital.
0: Right. But the pushback would be, and I got to go to a break. Thanks for calling, Kelly. The pushback would be, if she's not in the right mind, then maybe she doesn't know those facts, right? So at the end of the day, though, who's accountable? What if it's true that all the doctors messed up, the pharmacies messed up, all of that? Who's responsible for killing her kids? 888-528-2557. 888-528-2557. Pastor Scott Show, be right back.
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6: For this is the will of God, that you should abstain from sexual immorality, that no one should take advantage of and defraud his brother.
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10: Greg Laurie here. You can overcome anything you're worried about right now with prayer. The Apostle Paul says, don't worry about anything. Instead, pray about everything. 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
3: And what do you say to those critics who say this is a rationalization? What we're talking about here is just plain evil.
4: Oh, please. It's not evil. These people don't understand. They don't know what she went through. They didn't see her text messages. They didn't see her journal. They didn't see the notes that she wrote. They didn't see the text she sent her mother in October saying, Mommy, can you please come to here? I am sick. Something's wrong. And it was a result of the medications. They don't know about the number of times that she reached out. She went to the woman and infant. She went to the suicide hotlines. She reached out to everybody and anybody that would listen to her and kept saying, I am not good. I am not well. And it was ignored.
2: That's Kevin Reddington. He's the attorney for Lindsay Clancy. He was on Good Morning America talking about this. You know, what he says there in the beginning here is, you know, she strangled and killed her three children, you know, and the word evil is used, that this is pure evil. Listen to what he says there.
3: And what do you say to those critics who say this is a rationalization? What we're talking about here is just plain evil.
4: Oh, please. It's not evil. These people don't understand. They don't know what she went through. They didn't see her text messages. They didn't see her.
2: So he goes on to explain how clearly she was suffering and dealing with things and giving tips that something is up. But does that mean that her act is not evil? Right? Is it clearly not evil? This is the issue we're dealing with. So where does accountability happen for this person or any person where there might be other circumstances that led to them doing a terrible act? Certainly murdering your three children. She strangled them. It was very cold-blooded thing to do, and it took a lot of time to do that. The only issue is, was she in her right mind while she was doing it? Was she aware of, she obviously wasn't in her right mind. And that's the thing, right? Was, you know, and that's the scary thing about the way this argument was, is, you know, would Jeffrey Dahmer, was he in his right mind when he killed you and chopped you up and put you in his freezer to save you for later? No, obviously he's crazy. Should he have just gone to an insane asylum for a while until they said he's better? Like, where's the accountability? Was it his childhood? Was it, you know, what things led him to become that type of person? That is the issue. So where do you deal with accountability for terrible acts? 888-528-2557, 888-528-2557. Mike from Santa Clarita, welcome to the Pastor Scott Show.
5: Hi, Pastor Scott. I'm just curious if this is kind of like an end of times chaos type thing.
2: You know, there have been cases of moms. There's other cases right now of moms, or even a couple of cases of dads killing their kids for various reasons. And all of them have mental illness. If you're doing that, right, there's something there. It's not something that is new. I think what is more or less new is the rationalization of it. Right. That the part that concerns me, you know, the case itself, I think you can make arguments from different sides of things legally. Morally, I think, is a little different, but legally you can do that inside the case. But so many people outside seem to think that it doesn't matter that much that she killed her kids because she's mentally ill and we need to raise awareness of this issue. And I think to discard the kids so quickly, or to be as this, her, you know, her attorney's being her attorney, right? But to say this wasn't an evil act. No, it was an evil act regardless of the issue. What he wants to do is blame the doctors, right? What he wants to do is find another place to do that. And when I look at that, and then I look on top of the fact that, you know, in I think it was Massachusetts, just recently passed laws allowing for abortion for no reason at all up to a birth, which was already legal in case of life of the mother. But they made sure that you don't need any of that, that if you just don't want your baby and it's going to be born tomorrow and you've decided I don't want the baby, that now you can take that baby's life just because you tell your doctor that you want to do it. To me, it does, and one of our first callers was talking about that connection. I think this is a greater condition of not appreciating human life, of especially with children. And I think that we have something else. So if you want to connect it to the end times, I'm not sure that this is necessarily end times. Could be, though, you know, where what is clearly...
5: But isn't this chaos at everybody's expense?
2: It's certainly at everybody's expense, but there has been this kind of evil in the world altogether. I mean, your Old Testament, when you read that, thousands of years ago, people offered their babies into the fire, their children into the fire, because they wanted to worship their false gods. You know, sacrificing our kids for our own selfish reasons is not new. And I think that it's a terrible thing. I think what is, you know, for me today in all of these discussions is, why are we not appalled by this? Why are we looking for an excuse? Even if there is a reason for some mercy, right? There's a difference between judgment and mercy. I think you should look at maybe what kind of medication she was on, that she was asking for help. There's lots of things to consider that are reasonable to consider, I think, those things. But to say that the act itself wasn't evil, to decide that justice isn't needed for those kids, I think is a terrible thing for the greater of society. And that certainly is a viewpoint of the love of most growing cold in the end times. That would be my thoughts there. Mike, it sounds like you got to catch your train or something out there.
5: Yeah, I'm good. Thank you.
2: All right. He's just stopped at the Thomaston train station there, and he's got to get on there. 888-528-2557, Pastor Scott Show. Jennifer in Redondo Beach, welcome to the Pastor Scott Show.
6: Hi. So I haven't watched any of it, but I'm thinking to myself, have they not analyzed how she felt after killing each child? Like, has no one analyzed that? And the fact that she's aware that she killed her own children makes me wonder, like, how sane she was.
2: She is aware that she killed her own children and freely opens that. And that's one of the issues, I think, for the prosecution is, you did it once and you did it twice.
6: And then proceeded to do it again and then
2: third
6: again
2: time.
6: And then decide.
2: And then you decided to take your own life, which to me is an admission of guilt, right? I have done something terrible,
6: absolutely.
2: Right? You know, so the issue in the court of the legality is she legally insane, is troubling to me, that it seems like she had, you know, being mentally ill in itself, legally, it doesn't relieve you of accountability for the things you do while you're mentally ill.
6: Absolutely.
2: Right? So that's the issue here is, did this jury decide that we are going to make this a case about mental illness and postpartum depression and postpartum psychosis, and we're going to deny justice here because we want to draw awareness of this issue that maybe a lot more women are suffering from than we know? And to do that, I think is wrong if that's the case, because you did not apply justice to murdered kids. Does this mean that everybody who murders their kids now can just say, especially in the state of Massachusetts, hey, I don't remember why I did that. I didn't know it was wrong when I did that. I was insane. And then the prosecutor has to prove that beyond a reasonable doubt. And the defense, all they have to say is, well, of course he's insane. He killed his kids. Right? I mean, that's the wild thing to me about Massachusetts law. I think if this case were in almost any other state, it probably wouldn't have gone this way, right? Because I think that the law is more on the side of somebody has to be accountable. And then what you deal with is, in the sentencing part of things, then you deal with, does she go to a mental hospital and then prison? Or, you know, you deal with it later. In this case, there's the potential that she just gets out. Like maybe they don't even try it again. And then essentially she gets away with it. Does that say, see, there's already an Illinois case of a woman who was into this trial, who was one of these people tracking the trial, who hung her baby in the basement.
6: Oh my God.
2: And she's probably going to make the same case here. Now in Illinois, unfortunately for her, the law's different and it's probably going to be a lot harder for her to make that case. However, clearly she's nuts, right? Clearly, I shouldn't use those terms. I know that's not sensitive to people who are really suffering. But clearly she is insane for doing that. But does
6: also, like, I don't know a whole lot about the case. Just know that what I've read, what's the possibility that the husband had a role in that?
2: Zero.
6: What's the possibility that someone told her he has an alibi?
2: Zero. Oh yeah, he has an alibi. He's on video in the court itself. So if you're hearing stuff on social media, and that's in a way.
6: No, and I haven't read anything. Yeah. I'm just curious because part of mine thought, well, he was there. What happened? How did he not know? You know, I'm always looking at everything.
2: Sure. even her own lawyer has defended him and saying that he was a really good husband, that they had a really happy life until recently she started dealing with these things. And then he started working from home. They hired a nanny. They did a whole lot of stuff to help her. right?
6: Oh,
2: and
6: wow.
2: So now there's a group of people on the outside who are trying to make him the bad guy here. And none of it is true, what they're saying. It's
6: right.
2: And it's a whole different issue of, I think, mental illness in our culture, frankly, that people mm-hmm. would take speculation with no, and it's not just this case. It's the Charlie Kirk murder. It's some of the things people are right. saying about 9/11 right now, where people just say, gosh, you know, I'm going to find a hole in the evidence or something I don't understand, and then turn that into fact when it's not fact. So as far as we know, he was a good husband. It's been 3 years. He did get married again. You have to move on, right?
6: Right.
2: But
6: right.
2: it's a pretty rough thing. Thank you, Jennifer, for calling the Pastor Scott Show. 888-528-2557. 888-528-2557. See, I think that it's just a bigger conversation here than whether or not Lindsay Clancy was legally insane. Maybe she is, maybe she isn't, right? But what does this case, and maybe you haven't followed it, but you're hearing this conversation, what does it say to you about mental illness, motherhood, reasonable doubt, the jury system, accountability? How are we doing as a culture when it comes to actual justice and mercy and pursuing those things in a way that is fair, that is true? Because I think in a much bigger way, we are a culture that is looking for excuses for doing wrong. And we are looking for excuses, as valid as they might be in the conversation about mercy, we're moving those excuses to the place of judgment, and we're not making judgments that are moral or right or just. What do you say? 888-528-2557, 888-528-2557, Pastor Scott Show. 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
7: The midterms are almost here, and Republicans could be in deep trouble. Polls show Democrats leading in key races. Tonight, Rob Finnerty on Newsmax reveals the growing threat from the DSA and the radical left. With less than 60 days to go, Finnerty says it's time for the GOP to hit the panic button. The House may go, and control of the Senate is up for grabs. 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Tallarico, El Sayed, AOC, Bernie Sanders. Finnerty reveals President Trump's secret plan to fight back and what you can do to help him. Don't miss Finnerty tonight at 8 p.m. Eastern on Newsmax. 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
10: Foundations of Freedom, a look at America's founding principles and the leaders who shaped our nation.
11: Ronald Reagan understood that preserving liberty required more than defending it. It had to be taught. In his 1989 farewell address, Reagan warned America about the danger of losing its national memory. If we forget what we did, we won't know who we are. Reagan understood that a free nation cannot preserve principles its people no longer understand. Every generation must learn why America's freedoms matter, understand the sacrifices that secured them, and accept the responsibilities that come with self-government. Liberty cannot be simply inherited. It must be intentionally passed from one generation to the next. Because when we fail to teach the meaning of freedom, we eventually lose the will to preserve it. So, are we preparing the next generation merely to inherit liberty, or teaching them why it is worth preserving?
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13: In the book of Proverbs, we read that every wise woman builds her house, but with her own hands, the foolish one tears hers down. Ladies, let's look at some actions that build or tear down. Is your behavior with men discreet and chaste?
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3: What's next for Lindsay?
4: I'd like to say that perhaps Donald Trump, who felt compelled to speak out about this case, may very well, Mr. President, I would hope that you would consider this young lady, the type of person she is, what she's been through, and consider a pardon.
2: That is Kevin Ruddington. He is Lindsey Clancy's attorney, and he is asking Donald Trump to give her a pardon. I don't think that's going to happen. But, you know, it is an interesting case. We've been talking about accountability and who ultimately should be accountable. And the argument being made, the argument believed by the jury is that, hey, she may not be accountable for these crimes of murdering her own children because of her mental illness. Maybe it's because of the doctor who has prescribed her so much medication. Lots of things to consider in that case. And if you were following that, there's one juror who held out. That's why it's a mistrial, who said, I don't care how much of that is true. Apparently, this is what he thinks. We won't actually know. We don't even know who he is, I think, apparently. We'll know once jury records are unsealed, which happens in a couple of weeks. It'll be interesting to hear what he has to say about this. But I've been asking the question today, who is accountable? Right. There are other areas where accountability seems to be excused somehow because somebody's behavior has been a part of something where people say, yeah, but there's mental illness, or maybe that person experienced trauma, or they had poverty, or they had issues in their upbringing. Maybe they dealt with abuse, or they have addictions, or there's other social conditions or medication or other influences. And that somehow takes people out of having moral agency. And I think that it is a dangerous thing. Now, I think in the Lindsey Clancy trial, you know, I think what we're hearing from the jurors is a little nutty. And certainly what happened outside of the trial is, I think, a greater societal problem that we want to take away accountability from people who have done terrible things. And I think even if there is a reason, some people, you know, they may not actually be aware of what their actions are. I'm not sure that's the case. It seems like she probably knew to me, but I'm not on that jury. But there are certainly cases where that is. There's other examples. Sometimes people have a bad childhood or they've had trauma in their life, and people say, well, he became violent because he was abused growing up. And the thing is, that could be very true, that the person is violent because of their upbringing, because of some kind of abuse that they might have had. But does the person who is then violent, are they still responsible for their crimes? To what extent are their parents or whoever abused them responsible? Certainly, morally, at some point, there's a case of that. But do we not convict people of crimes in a justice system? What about poverty or inequality? You know, sometimes crime is explained because it's the product of economic conditions, people often say, even though people who are very wealthy also commit crimes. Sometimes they're just not the same type of crime, but they're crimes nonetheless. Or the drug made him do it. Maybe you had bad parents who weren't involved or they were abusive. In Seattle, I was reading that they're no longer, when it comes to gun violence, and Seattle is a mess, when it comes to gun violence, they want to change terms. Whenever there's somebody changing terms, there's probably a political agenda behind that that isn't just about making people feel better. So the term is, you can no longer say the shooter. What you have to say is the trigger puller. Okay, so if somebody comes in and he shoots somebody and kills them, they're not the shooter anymore, they're the trigger puller. Why would you, what's the difference? The difference is that you have removed one step in the killing of a person, right? You have said the person who pulled the trigger is not the shooter. We're not going to say that anymore. They instead pulled the trigger, as if to say, the gun did it. How was that person supposed to know that the bullet was going to come out of the gun? All they did was pull the trigger. I mean, that sounds crazy, but that is where we're at in a society right now, that there is a political agenda to blame the gun company, right? That is the agenda. And you might have that. You might want to hold gun manufacturers responsible for different things. You can have that argument. But to say that the person who pulls the trigger is not responsible is where that argument, unfortunately, will lead to. So with violent crime, what if you stab somebody and you want to blame the knife owner? Do you say you're no longer the stabber, you are the knife pusher? Is that different? But that's what I'm saying, is that what's happening here is that public policy is moving to a place where we want to take away a perpetrator's moral responsibility for all kinds of issues. That should be red flags, I think, for all of us in a culture today. You know, if somebody can commit a violent crime and it's not their fault, they didn't kill the person, the gun manufacturer killed the person, and therefore the person's not a shooter, they're a trigger puller. That's the argument. And then what happens is what? Somebody gets a lawsuit against the gun manufacturer. Maybe there's a criminal case against somebody at the gun manufacturer. But the person who actually thought about getting the gun, loaded the gun, aimed it at somebody deliberately, and fired that gun, they're no longer responsible. They're just the person who happened to operate the device that resulted in a bullet firing out of a chamber and killing a person. See how that muddy that gets? And then that gets presented to juries. You know, this person murdered their three children and strangled them, used exercise bands to strangle, a different band for each kid. And it was super violent, and it took a long time to do each one, and had a plan, sent the husband out of the house, knew how long it was going to take, all of those things. But it wasn't her fault. It was the doctor's fault for overprescribing her. Those are the steps that we are taking. The algorithm radicalized people on social media. I think the algorithm is terrible. I think we should hold social media companies responsible for different things. And yet, at the same time, if you went down the road with your social media and developed some kind of attitude about somebody or somebody else, and then you decided to do something violent to them, you're the one responsible for that. Should some accountability come to that company? I suspect yes. That is okay to think that. But you don't get off the hook for doing the act. And mental illness, I think it's a hard one, because genuine psychosis can profoundly affect somebody's culpability in different times. But who then is responsible for killing those children? And if you are murdering people, you know, we use the Jeffrey Dahmer example because it's just heinous enough. He's obviously insane, obviously a crazy person. Is he responsible, or was it his upbringing? And he kept doing it. You know, is it the women he killed? Is it their responsibility for flirting with him, for accepting his and not being afraid or not being suspicious of his behavior and, you know, whatever charming attributes he had? Maybe it's the refrigerator manufacturer for creating a refrigerator that could hold human remains. I mean, you can get as muddy as crazy with this. But I'll tell you what, explanation is not exoneration. And I think that's one of the things that we can learn. It's okay to have an explanation for why people sometimes do bad things. But explanation is not exoneration, right? We are all responsible. We can always ask what contributed to this. We should ask that. And at the same time, we can ask who's responsible for this. So I think that begins right in the beginning of the Bible in the first sin. You know, God asks Adam whether or not he ate from the forbidden tree. And what does he say? What is the first thing that a newly fallen person say? The woman made me do it. right? The very first thing he does is not take responsibility. The woman you gave to be with me, she gave me the fruit of the tree and I ate it. That was the first sinful human response. See, the responsibility chain. Adam, Eve, serpent. Because Adam, Eve will then blame the serpent. And Adam, in a way, even implicates God because he says, the woman you gave me. So he even said, hey, you did this, God. You gave her to me, and it's not my fault you made her look like that and what it does to me and everything. And she said, here, eat it. And I said, okay, I'm going to eat it. Of course I am. That is the sinful human response. See, and they're not necessarily lying about the influences. The serpent was deceptive. The devil is deceptive on all of these things. But we are responsible. And you find that all the way through the scripture. And I think that's something for all of us. That as a society, it's a good thing for us to ask the question, you know, what led to this? What are some things that contribute to these terrible crimes and terrible things that we see people doing? That's an important question for us as a society to ask. But at the same time, we have to also say, who is responsible for this? And hold people responsible for their own actions. If you don't do that, well, then everybody's going to claim insanity. Everybody's going to claim, I wasn't in the right mind when I did that. You know, I promise you, that's not going to make a justice system any better. It's going to make it worse. It's going to lead to chaos, which is, I think, in some ways where we're headed. Or maybe what it is we're seeing these things, and we're seeing especially the stuff online and the response to people online, and we're saying, this can't happen. And maybe we're going to stand up against that. I think that we should. All right, we're about out of time. Johnny on the 605, Angie from Compton, others. I won't get to your calls, but on Friday, we do Open Line Friday. 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
9: In the book of Proverbs, we read that every wise woman builds her house, but with her own hands, the foolish one tears hers down. 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
1: 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We talk about issues of the day from a Christian perspective.

0: restraint. But to understand why the deployment of GLP-1s is fascistic requires turning to Frantz Fanon's account of black flesh under colonial surveillance.
1: That is a speaker at the Socialist Convention that happened this weekend in Chicago, and something that I talked about a while ago, and I'm not sure that people were really going to track with it. I said, what's coming is they're going to tell you that you're a fascist for going to the gym and exercising.
2: You keep using the word. I don't think it means what you think it means.
1: And that is exactly what a big part of this convention was about, 13-1.
3: Health fascism. Now, health fascism doesn't just refer to like bad or harsh health policies, right? It's a descriptive term for a political logic that pervades the current state of things and shapes the way that the US is being governed right now. The idea is that health, fitness, productivity, and bodily normalcy are measures of moral worth and political belonging.
1: So this goes into what's called critical fat theory. That's actually what it is called. Okay, or fat studies. And I don't mean for this to be uncomfortable. For those of us who have a little bit of trouble, you know, with the poundage, okay? How should I put it? You know, some of us, probably most of us specifically, statistically, I should say, you know, we got to deal with it. We got to deal with our weight, and we don't really like to talk about it. We certainly don't like it when other people. Let's just all be on the table here that sometimes we struggle, okay? I lost a lot of weight a while ago, and I'm glad I've put a little bit on since then. Still nowhere to where I was, but I understand. I understand that if I go home and I have one brownie, I gain 6 pounds. I don't understand why that is. I don't understand what has happened. But here's what's going on, and this is happening in our politics. The Socialist Convention is talking about this because this is the angle that they have on everything. Everything is bad, and everything is caused by capitalism, by the way. That the reason that you have an overweight problem is because of capitalism. Now, you won't have that under socialism because you will starve under socialism. That's how it works. However, because there won't be any food. Government-run grocery stores, the shelves will be empty. You know, you don't see a lot of so there's maybe something to the fact that we can put on a little extra weight because of the abundance that capitalism brings us. But you have to understand that health recommendation, the idea that we should lose weight or that we should be physically fit, that we should exercise, is considered to be now an act of hate, to tell you that. So much so that if your doctor informs you that you should lose weight because you don't want to have diabetes.
4: Diabetes.
1: You don't want to have is it diabetes or diabetes?
4: Diabetes.
1: Okay, diabetes. Whatever that is. Is that right?
4: Diabetes.
1: Your doctor says, hey, your A1Cs, we've been testing those, and you are close to having
4: diabetes.
1: Well, that your doctor is a fascist. I wish I was making that up. But that is where we are. How did a health recommendation become oppression? But that is the conversation that people have. And when did telling somebody an uncomfortable truth and an uncomfortable subject, because it is, become the act of hate instead of potentially an act of love? Now, people are mean about this subject. You know, if you're overweight, you've dealt with mean comments. All right. You have dealt maybe with particularly mean comments. You might have been bullied growing up. Right. I understand that. And people should have never done that to you. And it's a evil thing to do, to bully people. It's a wicked thing to do. However, at some point, we have become a society that has determined that any notion, even your doctor saying to you, you probably should get in shape, you should lose weight, that your doctor is somehow a fascist. It's called fat critical theory, and it is the fault of socialism, and it's worse than that. You shouldn't get in shape. That is what you're being told at the Socialist Convention.
3: Things like fatness, illness, disability, racialized difference, perceived dependency or perceived degeneracy are interpreted as evidence of social rot in need of excising. The Make America Healthy Again project makes this quite explicit, but it didn't invent these dynamics by any means. Maha draws on this much older, eugenic, anti-black, anti-fat, ableist, racist, productivist traditions that have long organized the abandonment of certain populations and the flourishing of others.
1: So what they're putting together and what this theory is, in the same way that people have been racist towards people of color, or the same way that people have been oppressive in different ways economically and cultures like that, that this is also true for people who are overweight. And I'm sure that there is discrimination for people who are overweight. But the solution isn't, hey, we shouldn't treat each other that

0: way. Instead, it's that there's nothing wrong with you. You don't have a health problem. And the thing is I don't think that's loving at all. And I'm coming from somebody who is concerned about that, who has struggled with that, where it's not easy. But you know what? When you study what happens when you ever get
1: diabetes,
0: when you get diabetes, when you get plaque in your arteries, and one day some of that comes loose and it causes a heart attack, that's how that happens. When you have fatty liver, when you've got those things, it is not fascism. And it is not some sort of capitalistic oppressive plot to tell you that you should take care of your body. It just isn't. When did we come to this point where telling somebody an uncomfortable truth has become an act of hate rather than an act of love? 888-528-2557. 888-528-2557. And if you're not kind of aware that this is happening, this is coming. It's already been a scandal with certain doctors who will not tell you the truth about what's happening to your body when you have too much on you. See, it's not compassionate. You know, we think it's compassionate because it's embarrassing to talk about. We don't like to talk about. You know what? It's not fun. It can be fun, I think, if you know how to joke about it and stuff. But even the jokes that are funny, they still kind of hurt. You know, I get that. But can we accept people as they are, as human beings made in the image of God, while encouraging one another to change things that aren't good for us? Can we do that? You know, have we reached the point where diet and exercise can be described as fascism? If we're doing that, have we lost all ability to distinguish between unfair judging or cruel judgment of people and good advice? 888-528-2557. 888-528-2557. Maybe somebody has told you something about your life or your health and you didn't like it. It was embarrassing. You didn't want to hear it, but it turned out to be exactly what you needed to hear. And then you did something about it. What did you do? Doesn't have to be about weight. It can be about something else. When did you get some advice that you didn't like hearing? You didn't want to hear it. You didn't even want to believe it, but you took the advice anyway and saw the benefit. 888-528-2557, 888-528-2557. We could probably just go all day and hear these people talk about the oppression that it is to point out that people have health issues.
2: You have to give up the fantasy of being fitter than the fascists. It's not just that it's cringe or strategically bad, though it is. I think it's also politically revealing. Fitness is a measure of relative disposability under capitalism. Our task is not to become less disposable, to become more useful to the ruling order. What we all need to be doing is rejecting disposability in all of its forms.
0: So what she's arguing, and if she sounds funny to you, and all of these people who are speaking sound funny to you, it's because they're wearing a mask.
3: They really should wear the mask.
0: Most of the people at the Socialist Convention are wearing masks, just like COVID. And they're doing so to stop the spread of COVID.
3: They really should wear the mask.
0: And it's nuts. I'm just going to say it there. Now, she's attacking people who are fit. So if you have exercised and you're in good shape, you are a fascist.
4: You keep using that word. I don't think it means what you think it means.
0: Why have we come to this place where health recommendations have become oppression and fascism? That is literally what is being said by the socialists and by the DSA crowd.
2: The point is not to beat the fascists at their own game. It is not to lay a better claim on their own territory by being fitter, more eugenic. In fact, the more dysgenic, the better, I think. Revolution is not a contest between optimized and properly prepared bodies. That idea is fascist in and of itself and erases the history of left struggles around the world.
0: So she's actually saying that as a society, we should not be fit, that you shouldn't have. And I would say that you shouldn't compare yourself to somebody else. It's a big problem, right? One of the biggest problems with the Instagram machine or social media in general is that people are comparing the way they look to other people. And it has led to comparisonitis. It has led to people with different kinds of, I think, mental illness and depression because they're comparing the way they look. This is something that happens with women a lot of the time, but men do this too to a certain degree. It is something that has affected people's even idea of family, because you see somebody's family, they go on some trip somewhere and you wish you had that and you wish your life was like that. And what you don't see in the picture is that they were all shouting and yelling at each other and the kids were crying right before the picture and they probably used AI to make the picture look better. You don't see all of that. Instead, you're like, why isn't my life like that? And we just have this crazy notion today where everything is fascism, and to the point where she is actually telling people, you hear her at the end of that, she says she would rather be somebody who is in physical decline and not in shape rather than somebody who is doing well physically because she doesn't want to compete with the fascists. Let's go to 14.2.
2: The point is not to beat the fascists at their own game. It is not to lay a better claim on their own territory by being fitter, more eugenic. In fact, the more dysgenic, the better, I think. Revolution is not a contest between optimized and properly prepared bodies. That idea is fascist in and of itself and erases the history of left struggles around the world.
1: Okay.
0: So she's saying that it's better to not be in shape. Now, she used the word revolution because the whole thing is about revolution. When you watch these guys, the reason it's important to pay attention is these people are talking about ending the country to change it into a completely different country. And in order to do that, everybody who doesn't agree with them has to somehow be a fascist, which is bad, even though it has nothing to do with it. 888-528-2557, 888-528-2557. Julie in Long Beach, welcome to the Pastor Scott Show.
5: Hello.
0: Hi, Julie.
5: I would just like to say that I think the problem is that mostly the younger people, but nobody wants their feelings hurt anymore. You can't say you're fat. You can't say, not fat, but overweight. You can't say anything to hurt these younger people's feelings anymore. And I think it's sad that they need to be coddled and not told the truth about things. You know, except the fact that I'm heavy and... Okay, be good with your body and be okay with it, but don't blame or hurt other people for trying not to be.
0: Yeah, there's a difference between telling people to, you know, don't be cruel to people because of how they look or a condition they have or whether it's, you know, whatever it is.
5: Whatever it is.
0: But to say my feelings got hurt and therefore you don't have a right to say it. And
5: correct.
0: And they've taken it to the point of your doctor doesn't have the right to tell you that you need to lose weight.
5: And I think it's all because you can't lose a game or tell them that, you know, they lost because it hurts their feelings. You can't tell them that
0: it's the same thing, right? It's give a trophy to everybody. Yeah.
5: Yes. And that's, to me, that's what it sounds like they're trying to do. You can be anything you want to be. I mean, God, and we all know what's right and wrong, but not everybody lives that way. But if you want to live by that way, it's your choice. But don't blame the people who want to be healthy or to try to help you be healthy, like not smoking. You shouldn't smoke. Your lungs are going to be bad and whatever. So those people are, you know, against you because you're smoking. No, they're just trying to help you be better.
0: Yeah, I think most people recognize that. But the fact that we are in a political environment, you know, if you're calling somebody a fascist because they're physically fit, right? Or if you're calling your doctor a fascist because you're fast, your doctor tells you to lose some weight. I understand why that would be embarrassing and why that would, you don't want to hear that. But when you call somebody a fascist, that's not saying, hey, you hurt my feelings. That's saying you're a terrible, terrible person for telling me that.
5: But they have to blame somebody.
0: And it's true. It's blame. Yeah. And it is a way to excuse,
5: correct.
0: Truth.
5: Behavior.
0: Yeah. Yeah. Julie, thanks for calling the Pastor Scott Show. 888-528-2557. 888-528-2557. So that is what is happening, is that you're about to be told that exercise is fascist. All right. That your doctor telling you that it is, that you need to lose some weight. My doctor told me to lose weight. My doctor said, you're too young for these numbers. You lose some weight. And I'll tell you what, when I lost the weight, which I did not using the drugs. I did it by diet change. I changed my whole diet. And it can happen. I wish I would have done that earlier in life. You know, when they tell you eat your fruits and vegetables, turns out they're right about that. I was embarrassed, but I was glad. And then when I lost the weight and I came back to the doctor, the numbers are good. Things are good. I feel a lot better. And you know what? It was embarrassing. And my kids notice it. My kids still talk about it. I think my sons, Jose, you'll probably understand this, but the kids on their phones, they like to put silly names for their friends and things like that. You know, you put in your contact list. My name that one of my kids has for me is former Peter Griffin. That's a cartoon character dad who was very overweight, the cartoon guy. And now I'm not that anymore. So I don't know how I should feel about that. I guess I like it that I'm former.
1: Me and my sister, well, she calls me fatty and I call her fatty. That's like a little thing that we have with each other. And I don't take it as an offense.
0: You know, there's an enduring way to do that, right? But obviously there are people who have experienced bullying and it's been pretty mean. But at the same time, we have to do what is right. 888-528-2557. Ted, City of Angels, welcome to the Pastor Scott Show.
6: Pastor Scott, thank you so much. Yes, I'd like to start on the top with Kennedy Jr. I mean, it's addressing that we have processed foods that are making people sick and then making them gain weight, and they really don't have a choice because they're physically and mentally depleted. And then they just go, well, we're just going to accept this and we're not going to be shamed for it, because basically they're powerless over it because of what we've done to the public. I mean, you know, I can remember eating a jumbo jack with cheese and, onion rings, two super tacos and a chocolate shake at 3 a.m. And I look like Arnold Schwarzenegger in the morning without steroids. I mean, so the bottom line is, I believe the diet has changed, that they're doing profits over health, and that these kids are just desperate. And so that's why we need Kennedy Jr. to get the dyes out and get us something healthy in our bodies.
0: See, here's
6: as far as go ahead.
0: Let me, because I think you're making a good point here. Here's the interesting thing to me. This crowd is attacking RFK Jr. for Make America Healthy Again, for doing exactly what you said, to say, hey, let's not have the processed food. Let's not have the dyes. Let's not, because it's making people overweight and making people sick. That's RFK Jr.'s argument. But for them, I would think that from their standpoint, they should say, we agree with him because the evil food corporations have put processed food everywhere and it's made us unhealthy. But they're not doing that. Instead, they are criticizing him and calling him a fascist for telling people that they need to lose weight and telling people that they should eat healthier food. That's literally what they specifically, I don't know if I have that in a clip or not, but specifically call him out for that. To me, that's crazy, because it's like, if you're going to say that capitalism is to blame for this, wouldn't it be better to blame the food corporations for putting all that garbage in your food? But they're not doing that. Instead, they're blaming Absolutely. Robert F. Kennedy Jr. for telling you that you should eat healthier and telling the food companies that they should provide healthier food.
6: Yeah, it's just ludicrous what they're saying. And as being a former athlete, you know, and also they shame people that are just a little overweight. Like, it, statistically, if you're 10 to 15 to 30 pounds overweight, which is not obese, you will survive an illness in the hospital. If you're at your designated weight, you will not do well if you have a severe illness. So just because you have a little bit of bear fat for the winter, you know, that doesn't mean you're sick.
0: Is that what your excuse is for it, bear fat for the winter? I got to go to...
6: I'm a little thicker, but I'm healthy.
0: I got to go to a break here. 888-528-2557. 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But they said something to you that you hated to hear, it hurt your feelings, you were embarrassed. However, you took that advice, you made a decision, and it made your life better. What was that? How did that go for you? 888-528-2557. 888-528-2557. 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
7: Hey, what kind of a day are you having? I was told a long time ago as an early believer that I should wake up in the morning and say, Jesus, what do you want to do today? Well, maybe your life, maybe today, maybe things this week have not been going the way that you'd thought. Maybe you've had your hopes a little bit dampened or maybe crushed. Can I pray for you right now? Lord God, I pray in Jesus' name that you would single out my brother and my sister right here, right now, to be objects of your affection, of your love, of your generosity, of your peace, of your very nature. Lord, I pray that you take my brother, my sister right now, and Lord, that you would sanctify them to be recipients of your goodness. Lord, your Bible says that you sent us your word that you might heal us of all our destructions. And I pray that you do that now in Jesus' name. Amen.
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9: In the book of Proverbs, we read that every wise woman builds her house, but with her own hands, the foolish one tears hers down. Ladies, let's look at some actions that build or tear down. Is your behavior with men discreet and chaste?
10: For this is the will of God, that you should abstain from sexual immorality, that no one should take advantage of and defraud his brother.
9: Or are you aggressive and flirtatious? Do you look for ways to help the poor and needy?
10: She extends her hands to the poor. Yes, she reaches out her hands to the needy.
9: Or are you wrapped up in your own needs? Is your home a place of ministry and encouragement to other people?
10: Be hospitable to one another without grumbling.
9: Your actions today may seem insignificant, but actually we're all in the process of either building people up or tearing them down. Let's be builders today. With Seeking Him, I'm Nancy DeMoss Wagmuth.
11: Greg Laurie here. You can overcome anything you're worried about right now with prayer. The Apostle Paul says, don't worry about anything. Instead, pray about everything. Tell God what you need and thank Him for all He has done. Then you will experience God's peace, which exceeds anything we can understand. And this peace will guard your heart and mind as you live in Christ Jesus. 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
2: 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Phone number is 888-528-2557, 888-528-2557. You know what? I'm going to go to 11-1. I said 14-1 earlier. 11-1.
3: The diet industry reflects this logic. It operates through what I once defined as formal and informal relationships among major food corporations, the medical industrial complex, and individual wealthy benefactors to sustain a social order in which fat people are monitored, restricted, guilted, stolen from, and punished. Diet culture has always linked food to morality, framing restraint as virtue and pleasure as danger through language like guilty pleasure. Abstaining from pleasure becomes a way to train obedience, to train self-denial, and to train discipline in service of a broader political order.
2: This is one of the speakers at the Socialist Convention that is was in Chicago this past weekend. And if he sounds funny, it's because he's wearing a mask, and they're all wearing a mask. Somebody just asked me, wasn't this in 2020? No, it was just this weekend. They're all wearing masks because that's what they do. This guy is part of the critical fat studies, which is a thing. Like, you hear different critical theories. There is just a whole bunch of them, and they all intersect, and they all are dealing with the idea of every single thing in your life is oppressor versus oppressed relationships, everything. And so what they're arguing here is that people who tell you that you might be overweight, whether it's your doctor or anybody else, are fascists is what they say. Because who are they to say whether or not obesity is unhealthy? See, that's the idea. The traditional question is obesity unhealthy? What should an individual do about it? What weight is a healthy weight? What blood results should I get that are good as far as keeping us away from things like diabetes? What are the, that's what you want your doctor to talk to you about, right? Maybe you want to talk about this with family members or people that you're close to, right? Because you want people to be healthy. But what fat studies are all about is to say, who decided what constitutes a normal body? Who benefits from that definition? How do medicine, capitalism, race, gender, social power influence the way that people are treated, all that? How is all of that related? And the academic idea is that the benefit is not for the person who should get in better shape or who should lose weight or lower their A1Cs or lower their cholesterol or any of those things. No, no. The only person who benefits from that is the evil fascist capitalist. And I wish I was making this up, but I am not. That is what is being taught. And that's being taught in some medical schools. Let me tell you something. If you have a doctor and you're overweight and you know you're overweight, your scale tells you, your genes tell you, you know, and they tell you you don't need to lose weight, get another doctor. 888-528-2557, 888-528-2557. And I'm not telling you that to be mean. I think it is decidedly hateful to tell people that they should continue to be unhealthy when the day is coming when you're going to have to deal with
4: diabetes.
2: And you're going to have to deal with plaque coming off of your arteries, heart, fatty liver, all of those things. It's just a fact. And it's not wrong for your doctor to say that, and he's not a fascist for saying that. But that is what you're going to be told here very, very soon in the political world. 888-528-2557. Robert from Ventura. How you doing, Robert?
5: I'm fine, sir. Thank you. I really like that, what you said about who determines what is a healthy weight or physique. I really like that. That's a good point. The reason I called, sir, is that somewhere I got it in my head that there's a Bible verse or a passage, and it sounds like the New Testament in my mind. It sounds like Jesus speaking, where he says, Jesus says, let thy words be few, for God is in heaven and you are on earth, something like that. But I've searched through Strong's concordance. I've searched it through a number of words, and I can't seem to find it.
2: It's Ecclesiastes. It's Ecclesiastes 5:2. The Old Testament, Ecclesiastes 5:2. See, as a pastor and talk show host, I would know the verse, do not be quick with your mouth and do not be hasty with your heart to utter anything before God. God is in heaven and you are on earth, so let your words be few. It's a difficult verse for people in my profession. But an important one for all of us.
5: Right. And so that will be applicable to prayer and right in thinking that?
2: Yeah. I mean, it's not the subject we're on right now. I would encourage you to call back on Friday for that. We can get into it more. But it's specifically here. It says, guard your steps when you go to the house of God. Go near to listen rather to offer the sacrifice of fools. There's a lot to it. But when you're going to the Lord, you know, you don't need to be doing all the talking. You need to do more listening to what the Lord might say. Call me back on Friday if you want to get into that a little bit more. 888-528-2557. Sean from Long Beach, welcome to the Pastor Scott Show. Sean?
4: Hello.
2: Hi, go ahead.
4: Yeah, hi. How are you?
2: I'm good. Sean, how are you doing?
4: Well, this is my first time on the radio, so...
2: Oh, well, let me give you the first time caller fanfare. Ready? Here you go. Welcome.
4: Oh, thank you. So, you know, I was just on the radio right now, and I was hearing that they were talking about child obese and stuff like that. But then I was wondering, you know, that is actually true, because a lot of our foods nowadays are so unhealthy that no one really understands. But I remember back then when I was on TV, or there was a show that was on Netflix. I don't know if they removed it or not, but it showed, like, how a lot of stuff that, you know, that a lot of these, you know, big manufacturers and stuff mm-hmm. like that are hiding things from us. So I wanted to share that. Maybe if someone ever out there wants to, like, look into the foods that we're eating, it's called What's the Health?
2: Yeah.
4: And I think that opens up a lot of ways for a lot of people to see, like, what is actually happening behind the scenes that we're not even seeing, that we're feeding our kids. I mean, I don't have any kids, but I know parents out there, like,
2: yeah.
4: want to keep their kids healthy, too.
2: Well, so, it's a big reason,
4: you know,
2: why people are...
4: Really good to look into.
2: Yeah, it's a big reason why people are struggling, and that's we talked about that a minute ago. What's happening in this world, I appreciate your phone call, thanks for calling in, Sean, is that if you know, that is where the conversation should go. But instead, the people who are talking about this are being attacked. And the reason why is this, because who decides whether or not you have a normal amount of weight? Right. There is I have one of those electric scales, and you stand on it, and it connects to an app on my phone, and it's got a little thing, and it tells me, am I overweight? Am I normal? Am I overweight, or am I obese? It says, I moved from the obese to the overweight section on there. The normal one, it seems like, boy, I really have a long way to go. I'm like, how would I be that normal? I haven't been that since high school. What are you talking about? However, so the argument from the critical fat theory people is, well, who decided that? The problem is with the critical fat theory people is that they put it in the context of anti-capitalism and anti-medicine, anti-anything that's Western, and they put it in a framework of oppressor versus oppressed. And that instead of saying, hey, is this, and asking a real question, is this amount of weight that a person might have, is it healthy or not? Is it good for their arteries? Is it good for not getting diabetes?
6: Diabetes.
2: Is it good for health? Rather than asking scientifically, is that better? And then rather than going after maybe some of these food manufacturers for selling the processed food and getting that into our diets and telling us things about that, rather than do that, they're attacking the people who are doing that. Because who is Robert F. Kennedy Jr. to tell you that the food you're eating isn't good?
7: I don't know what you're talking about.
2: See, that's what this guy is saying here when he says that the conversation about what kinds of food is good or bad, that includes junk food, it includes sodas, it includes sugar, it includes processed foods of all kinds. He's saying that the people who are saying that you should eat more healthy are the fascists.
3: The diet industry reflects this logic. It operates through what I once defined as formal and informal relationships among major food corporations, the medical industrial complex, and individual wealthy benefactors to sustain a social order in which fat people are monitored, restricted, guilted, stolen from, and punished. Diet culture has always linked food to morality, framing restraint as virtue and pleasure as danger through language like guilty pleasure.
2: See, you're not allowed to have guilty pleasures. And later he says that these people are out there to try to do a genocide against people who are overweight.
3: The political deployment of GLP-1s is fascistic, not because individuals take them, but because the conditions under which they become necessary are shaped by a world fixated on genociding fat people.
2: See, he's saying this is what's important to understand, that the logic here is that And there's probably a lot of good questions about these GLP-1s, and those are those drugs, you know, that people are taking and they lose a bunch of weight, and they're really a diabetes, you know, a drug for people with diabetes.
6: Diabetes.
2: But the side effect is you lose a lot of weight. I don't know long term if that's going to be good or not, but it's really out there. But they're doing this to help keep you alive. But he's saying they're doing this to eliminate, essentially, a race of overweight people. To me, that is out there.
8: He's put the funk into dysfunction.
2: My question for you is, have you ever gotten a piece of advice that you didn't like? It might have been about your weight. It might have been about some other activity that you're involved in. It might have been something that you do, something you're into, and you didn't like it. Maybe you were offended that somebody said that to you, but you decided to take that advice, and then you found out they were right, and it was much better for you when you changed your life. What was that? 888-528-2557, 888-528-2557. 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
12: Ronald Reagan understood that preserving liberty required more than defending it. It had to be taught. In his 1989 farewell address, Reagan warned America about the danger of losing its national memory. If we forget what we did, we won't know who we are. Reagan understood that a free nation cannot preserve principles its people no longer understand. Every generation must learn why America's freedoms matter, understand the sacrifices that secured them, and accept the responsibilities that come with self-government. Liberty cannot be simply inherited. It must be intentionally passed from one generation to the next. Because when we fail to teach the meaning of freedom, we eventually lose the will to preserve it. So, are we preparing the next generation merely to inherit liberty, or teaching them why it is worth preserving?
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19: You have to give up the fantasy of being fitter than the fascists. It's not just that it's cringe or strategically bad,
20: okay.
19: Though it is. I think it's also politically revealing. Fitness is a measure of relative disposability under capitalism. Our task is not to become less disposable, to become more useful to the ruling order. What we all need to be doing is rejecting disposability in all of its forms.
2: That is a speaker at the Socialist Convention this weekend telling you that if you are somebody who believes that people ought to lose weight or get healthy or any of that, that you're a fascist, including your doctor, if they do that. In fact, she's suggesting that it's better to not lose that weight. It's just better to be unhealthy because who are they to tell you that you are unhealthy? That is the strange ideology that is a part of the larger world of critical theory, multiple things in critical theory, but that's what it is, all right? The ideology underneath it, all right? It interprets the issue of people who are overweight in this area specifically through power structures of capitalism, patriarchy, racism, ableism, medical institutions, all of that. And they just make everything about power. And in the meantime, they're giving terrible advice to human beings. 888-528-2557. Let me get some calls here, and then we can wrap it up here. Richie in Phoenix, welcome to the Pastor Scott Show.
21: Sorry, Richie, and see me, but that's all good.
2: Oh, see me. See me, hey. Phoenix. Yeah, you know, with respect to the universe, they're pretty close.
21: Yeah, not as hot. Hey, just want to say, you know, as a fascist doctor, I suggest you take a bunch load of Ozempic, and your cholesterol is through the roof. Good for you. Your diabetes is awesome. Lose a leg, lose a couple toes. It's all good, and it's all in the name of justice because we're here for you. And your life would be great when you can't even see your toes, let alone try to use the toilet because you don't fit. But, hey, that's the way it helps out.
2: So
21: we're there for your good.
2: Are you a doctor, Richie?
21: Hell no, I'm a construction worker.
2: Okay. And you know, I thought you said at the beginning that you were a doctor, but you put it more in construction worker terms. And, you know,
1: diabetes.
21: You kind of got me messed up because they started talking about somebody told you to change something, and I did. And then he started to say something about the GOP. So he went back and forth. And anything that you think is poison shouldn't be in your body. Just common sense. Crap that's fast food, it's garbage. Anything that isn't colorful, fruits, vegetables, you're not going to get anything good out of it. Now, on the flip side, back to what somebody did to stop help me, my wife said, Rich, stop riding your bike at 120 miles an hour, 90 miles an hour.
2: That was good advice.
21: Said, you know what? Yeah, well, she goes, you're the kids, all this, that. I go, you know what? You're right. So I drove back from Utah, and I literally did like 65, 70 the whole way. And I'm like, this is so amazing. I've been missing this for 30 years. You know, I'm always in a speed demon. And I'm like, I looked at everything in awe. I'm like, wow, you know, this is awesome and gorgeous. How can you deny God by the stuff I saw, you know? It's that kind of day I had. It was awesome.
2: You know, that's so interesting. So 120 miles an hour, you're missing all those buttes in Utah because you have to pay attention and you absolutely can't see them. But 70 miles an hour, you can see it.
21: Yeah, absolutely. 65, I should take back some further and just enjoy the view, let people pass me. I don't care, you know, forget about that. No rush. Almost the same amount of time. And I wasn't so freaked out about focusing on the road.
2: Yeah.
21: I was able to enjoy being out there on the road.
2: There's also the issue of not getting killed or killing someone else. So very good advice from your wife. I'm glad you took that. And that's a great example of how you have made this a good decision. Thank you very much, Richie. 888-528-2557, 888-528-2557. Catherine from Pomona, welcome to the Pastor Scott Show.
20: Okay, so I guess the good advice that I took was to stop drinking socially because I'm not a good social drinker.
2: Uh-huh.
20: So I stopped doing that. So that was easy.
2: That's good advice.
20: But can we talk about losing weight?
2: Yeah.
20: Okay, I am the poster child for the fat kid.
2: Hmm.
20: I watched my girlfriends eat fried burritos while I ate carrot sticks when I was in high school. Dieting all the time, not being perfect, but I know that I ate no more than a person that might weigh 150, 160 pounds, but here I am at 280. So they put me on Ozempic.
2: Yeah.
20: And they told me, it's going to help you. So I was doing 1 milligram of that a week, and I lost about 30 pounds. So my nephrologist wasn't happy with that, so he put me on 2 milligrams. So then he goes off and goes to another place, and my regular doctor says, well, you can't lose any more weight because Ozempic stops working and it helps to make you gain weight.
2: Your regular doctor said it helps you gain weight? I've never heard that.
20: Well, yeah, the regular doctor said in some cases, not all, but in some cases, some people will gain weight on Ozempic after it stops working, after you've lost your 30 pounds.
2: Oh, I see.
20: So it slows down everything and you start to gain weight again. So Robert F. or whatever his name is, Kennedy, saying it's easy to do this. It's not easy. In some cases, some people's bodies fight them tooth and nail to be thin.
2: Well, I don't think Kennedy said it was easy. He was talking about being healthier. I don't even know what he thinks about things like Ozempic and those types of drugs, actually. He tends to not like that stuff.
20: I mean, I've always been active. I've always rode a bicycle. I've always done all of these things. My knees went. And so I was too heavy to get a knee replacement, so now I can just barely walk. But I'm still walking. I'm not in a wheelchair. But I just want people out there to know, yes, there's some people that eat and eat and eat and eat and eat. And yes, they will gain weight. But then there are some of us who restrict ourselves to where, you know, maybe we're not going to be 108 pounds. But we're not eating any more than an average 140, 150-pound person eats.
2: People's,
20: and we're still...
2: what do you call it? Your metabolism is different.
20: Yeah.
2: Yeah.
20: And it doesn't matter what we do. It doesn't matter what we do.
2: But you don't think your doctor is a fascist because he wants you to try?
20: No.
2: Yeah, that's...
20: No, I don't think he's a fascist because right. he wants me to try.
2: Right.
20: But I just know that the industry and the people that criticize people who are overweight don't always know the full story.
2: Yeah, I think that
20: every person.
2: And, you know, and I think part of this discussion that we're having, because when people are just calling that crowd fascist and other things, is that they're missing an opportunity, actually, maybe to address those things that I think would be much better for our culture to address and to talk about the different struggles. And it's hard, you know. Like I told you at the beginning, I have a brownie and I gained 6 pounds. I don't know why that is. I wish that wasn't true because I like those things. I've had to learn that, bread, potatoes, those things, they kill me. I don't understand it. And it's hard because I love both. I could eat both of those all day long.
20: You just don't eat them.
2: I have to
20: you
2: not.
20: Just don't eat them.
2: Yeah. I just can't eat them. It's just, I mean, I do, but, I shouldn't. I really appreciate you calling and sharing that, because I know there's a lot of people, you know, this is a hard discussion. Because it's hard for a lot of people, and some people have gone through some pretty mean things things that people say to them and other stuff, and that none of that should be there. So, Catherine, I really appreciate you calling in today on the Pastor Scott Show. 888-528-2557, 888-528-2557. You know, one of the things I think that we miss is here we have ideology, okay, that's underneath us, and it makes it so we can't talk about those things. Ideology should never trump what, you know, you can actually learn or observe, but it definitely shouldn't change what human worth is. A person with cancer isn't worth less as a person because he's got cancer. A disabled person isn't worth less because she's disabled. An athlete is not morally superior because he's fit. An obese person isn't less valuable because obesity carries health risks with it. You don't need to deny biology in order to establish dignity. That's really important. And I think for, you know, us as believers, when we talk about these things, we have people with ideologies coming even left and the right. David, I won't get to your call, but David wants to say, compares the issue to anti-vaxxers or stuff. You know, if you're heading towards anti-vax, that position on different things, if it's ideology that is leading you there and not science or experience, that's the same thing as the other side of it saying, hey, it must be capitalism that's making you think that people ought to lose weight. We have to be very compassionate towards people, but we also need to be good listeners. And when somebody gives us advice about our health, especially if it's coming from your doctor, you can get a second opinion. I highly recommend second opinions. They are very, very helpful. But often you get a second opinion and it's the same as the first. Now you just have, you know, a better thought. It's important to really listen, because there are things that it's not judgment when people love you and they say, I want you to be more healthy. Or like our friend Richie, whose wife said, stop riding your motorcycle 120 miles an hour. Right? That's good advice. It's the right advice, and there is a benefit to following that. So I would encourage you, we live in a time where everybody's sensitive and we get our feelings hurt. The issue is not to lash out and call someone a fascist or an oppressor somehow because they said something we didn't like. We should listen to what they say. Maybe we want to reject it, and maybe we're right. Good for doing that. But maybe we can listen. The Bible talks to us all the time about good advisors and listening to those people. It helps us make wise decisions. All right. Anyway, David, call back with that on Friday if you'd like to. 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
1: In the book of Proverbs, we read that every wise woman builds her house, but with her own hands, the foolish one tears hers down. Ladies, let's look at some actions that build or tear down. Is your behavior with men discreet and chaste?
4: For this is the will of God, that you should abstain from sexual immorality, that no one should take advantage of and defraud his brother.
1: Or are you aggressive and flirtatious? Do you look for ways to help the poor and needy?
4: She extends her hands to the poor. Yes, she reaches out her hands to the needy.
1: Or are you wrapped up in your own needs? 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
1: Your actions today may seem insignificant, but actually we're all in the process of either building people up or tearing them down. Let's be builders today. With Seeking Him, I'm Nancy DeMoss Walkmuth.
3: 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She got to order this culinary delight, but the employee who took the order and her money returned some moments later to break the bad news that they had just run out of McNuggets. Not a happy camper, the woman dialed 911 three times. As it worked out, the woman never did get her McNuggets, but when the police arrived, she did get a ticket for misusing the 911 emergency system. In the light of this story, when we misuse prayer like that, we forget that prayer fundamentally is about getting God's will done on earth, not getting our will done in heaven. For more bite-sized theology to feed your heart and mind, visit ktt.org.
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7: Greg Laurie here. 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
8: God is sovereign. God is omniscient. He knows everything, and God is omnipotent. He's all-powerful. Tuck that in your heart. It will take you through so much. Hebrews 9:27 says, man is destined to die once and after that to face judgment. You see, we all have two appointments ahead of us, every one of us. Death, it's inevitable. It's a part of our future. You don't have to be afraid of it. Get prepared. Because after death is an evaluation. You're going to see the Lord, and he's going to evaluate you on your journey. Just be prepared. It's an open book test.
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8: We talked last week a bit about baptism. I want to continue that in this session. The title's Through the Water, because our path of discipleship goes through the pool. You know, we baptize in different ways. There's different structures around it. We don't have to argue those subtleties. They're secondary to the reality that baptism is a part of discipleship. And so we're delighted to consistently make that a part of our community of faith. We've done it in many different ways through the years. We have a baptismal in the church. It's, in fact, we've had more than one. They've been moved and reconfigured, and we keep outgrowing them, which is wonderful.

baptizer that you, most of you know from your New Testament, was not participating in Christian baptism. He was the forerunner, the predecessor of Jesus, Jesus' cousin. He baptized Jesus. John baptized people into repentance under the old covenant. So we took a tradition that's been a part of the people of God for a long time and have understood it in light of what Jesus did for us through the coaching of Scripture. But to think of it in terms of a particular church or a particular denomination or a particular color of fiberglass in the tank or all the other silly things that we tend to do to things that God gives to us would be to miss the larger picture. So I want to take a few minutes and kind of talk a little bit about why I think baptism matters and why it's such an important step and why it should be a celebration. I think there's a tremendous amount of joy. I love to be in the midst of people that are saying yes to the Lord. In fact, I'll go about anywhere in the world to be in the midst of people who are saying yes to the Lord. And so baptism is one of those collections of folks, and it's always exciting to me. Good beginnings. You know, the two most important times in a project about any initiative is the beginning and the ending. If you get started well, and then how you wrap it up, and good beginnings matter. And baptism is typically understood to be a part of the beginning of our spiritual journey, not the end. It's not a complete thing. There's some things you need to know on a spiritual journey. One is pretty simple. I learned it from Oral Roberts a long time ago. God is a good God. Aren't you glad you drove to church for that nugget? But you need to have the other half of the equation. The devil's a bad devil. And if you don't believe in that, you've got a problem, because the story unravels pretty quickly. And you need to establish in your heart that God is for you and Satan will destroy you. And if you lack that clarity, it brings confusion to so many things. If you own that clarity, it brings a point of navigation to much of your life. It takes much of the temptation out of temptation. If you recognize that the temptation is sourced from evil, you know the ending is destructive, even if in the moment it looks like it promises some sort of pleasure or fulfillment. Right. So, you know, the longer I work on this, the more important it is to me to have kind of simple navigational points. And if you know that the God is for you, and he wants good for you, and the devil intends you harm, it will help you with so many of life's decisions. Yeah. It truly will. Genesis 1:1, it says, in the beginning, God created the heavens and the earth and everything that's in them for us. That's the introduction to the book. And by the third chapter, Satan rolls in and he says to Adam and to Eve, did God really say? Did God really say? The third chapter of the book, Satan is questioning to humanity what God has promised, and he's still doing it. He says it to you and me. Do you think God really meant that? Do you really believe that? Do you really trust that? Why would you submit yourself to that boundary? Why would you submit yourself to that kind of a generous choice? Why would you serve children? It's your time. It's your life. Because I'm not serving just the children. I'm serving the God that I call Lord. Amen. That's why I do it. Because God has changed my life, and other people made an investment in my life, and I intend to pay it forward. That is why. Did God really say? Yes, God really did say. And because you rebelled against God and you lost your place in his eternal kingdom, I'm not joining you in that. I intend to cooperate with the Lord. There's some things you should know about God. And these are not denominational specific. They're not age specific. Every boundary, every segment of your life, you need to know that God is sovereign. God is sovereign. A lot of fancy language around that. In the plainest way I know, it means God can do what he wants, when he wants, the way he wants, and he doesn't require anyone's permission. He's sovereign. And I'm trying to learn to reconcile my life to that, because sometimes I get mad at God. Do you? I don't like the way you're doing that. Your timing is awful. One of the great freedoms I have come to is that God is able to withstand my rage about his poor job performance. He does not panic when I get a little agitated. He is sovereign.

0: And the assignment of my life is to learn to yield to him. And if I don't necessarily like the instruction at the moment, if I will submit to it, I have found his faithfulness will inform my future. Amen. Those of you who still have some children at home, it's possible that your children might not always agree with your parenting. I know it would be unusual, but it could be possible that they would question your wisdom, your decision, the permissions you're granting or withholding. And they know you're wrong. They do. They lack no clarity on that. They're absolutely certain that you're wrong. In fact, they think you're probably mean. You're bordering on evil. They suspect you're vindictive. If they can find a friend, their friends will confirm it. I mean, you're just being mean-spirited. And as time passes and that maybe the wisdom of your decision kind of accidentally creeps into view, they're not likely to come say it. And unfortunately, I behave that way with the Lord too frequently. God is sovereign. You should also know that God is omniscient. Yes. He knows everything. He knows the ending at the beginning. He knows my thoughts. He knows my feelings. I have trouble sorting out my feelings. You know, in the simple language, God is smarter than we are. There is such freedom in that. God, I don't know. I don't know what to do. I don't know how to react. I don't know what to say. God, I don't know. Help me, please. We did an exercise years ago. I've never forgotten it. So it was a discipleship group we were working with, and we did some things, some initiative games, learning games. And one of them was we made a rope maze. And we blindfolded everybody. And we said, we're going to put you in the maze, and you have to feel your way along the ropes to find your way out. Okay, so we blindfolded everybody, and then we led them and put them in the maze and said, now find your way to the opening. And we said, if you need help, raise your hand. Well, there was no opening. Because I'm a work in progress, and that's just how messed up I am. And every 3 or 4 minutes, you know, we'd say very casually, if you need help, raise your hand. Well, the first time we put him in the maze, and the first time we said, if you need help, raise your hand, a friend of mine raised his hand. He was a surgeon, actually. He raised his hand, and when he did, we went over and took his blindfold off, and he could see there was no way out. So we helped him under the rope. 30 minutes later, now we're repeating that invitation every 60 seconds. There's still people in there. I will find my way out of this maze. Teeth gritted, getting agitated. So finally we stopped and said, okay, everybody, there is no way out. The only way out is to say, I need help. Oh, I ruined the game for you, didn't I? I know, that's right. I'll find another way to torment you when we need to. It's okay, but the only way out was to ask for help. But then the other thing we said was there was no instruction given that you couldn't help one another. And all the people that had been out for 30 minutes are standing over here laughing at the people that are groping their way in the darkness. See, if you can admit that God is omniscient, he's smarter than you are, you can say, listen, I need help. Yes. And why is it that amongst those of us that come to church, no matter what our age, I'm not asking for help. I know how to do it. One of the things that we reiterate over and over is let's adopt the posture of learners. I like being around the kids. They're the best learners in the building. They can memorize stuff. They'll learn stuff. I think it isn't just about they're being more nimble. They're more willing to say they don't know. We were doing video some time ago for something we were doing, and Kathy was interviewing a group of kids, and one little girl came over, and she said, Miss Kathy, I'll do the interview, but you know, I don't know everything yet. No adult's going to say that. I know all the important stuff. God is omniscient. He's smarter than I am. So I feel very comfortable in saying to him, God, I need your help. He's also omnipotent. He's all powerful. He can do anything. I have limits to my strength, to my intellect, to my resources, to my connect. I have limits. And so do you. God doesn't have those limits. He made me out of dust. He can make another one. Jesus walked on the water. He fed a multitude with a happy meal. He called dead people from the grave. He spoke to the wind and the waves. The demons were subjected to his authority. God's not like us. See, that's why we can worship him. It's why we can trust him with our eternity. See, it's really naive of us to trust God with our eternity but not trust him with our present. If you can't trust him with the here and now, then why would you trust him with later on? God is sovereign. God is omniscient. He knows everything, and God is omnipotent. He's all-powerful. Tuck that in your heart. It will take you through so much. Hebrews 9:27 says, man is destined to die once and after that to face judgment. You see, we all have two appointments ahead of us, every one of us. Death, it's inevitable. It's a part of our future. You don't have to be afraid of it. Get prepared. Be prepared. Because after death is an evaluation. You're going to see the Lord, and he's going to evaluate you on your journey. Just be prepared. It's an open book test.
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0: In the Sermon on the Mount, Jesus said a half a dozen times, do not worry. Not a suggestion, it's a directive. I have a question. Are you living in obedience to Jesus, or are you ignoring him? We got a new book, it'll help you. It's called Freedom from Worry. It's really a how-to guide to live a life in the peace that Jesus promised us. You don't have to have a life choked with fear and anxiety and worry. You can be free. Let's cooperate with Jesus. It's the best way to walk through our days, I promise.
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0: The fear of God is something it seems to me that we have lost a great deal of. Not to cower in terror, but it's really founded more in respect, reverence, a sense of awe. If you understand that God is sovereign and omniscient and omnipotent, it's only logical then to have a great respect for him. His strength is different from mine. His understanding is different from mine. His power, the realm of his authority is different from mine. He's completely different. God's not like us, just a little better. Completely different. Every thumbprint is different. Every retinal scan says that you're unique. Every ice crystal is different. God knows the numbers of hair on your head. I Googled that this week. I got curious. How many hairs does the average person have on their head? And I'm here to tell you, these data centers they're building, they're laughable compared to what God knows. Every ice crystal is unique. And we've lost a respect for God. You meet somebody who goes, you know, I don't believe in your God. You're like, oh, well, maybe it's... Oh, I'm sorry, you don't. He's been so good to me. He's changed my life. He's given me a different perspective. You don't have to be threatened or angry, and I certainly wouldn't be quiet. Oh, I'm sorry. I can't imagine facing life without knowing God was watching over me. It's a fear of God, a respect for God, a reverence for God. I hear people mock God, and I think, oh, I wouldn't do that. I wouldn't do that. I pray for them. Psalm 111, verse 10 says, "The fear of the Lord is the beginning of wisdom, and all who follow his precepts have good understanding. To him belongs eternal praise." The fear of the Lord is the beginning point of wisdom. Wisdom is not just the accumulation of information. Wisdom is the right use of information. And if you want to just be the beginning point of wisdom is to bake into your heart and to your worldview a reverence and a respect for God. All who follow his precepts have good understanding. See, you might not have the highest IQ or the greatest gifts or the greatest whatever, but if you'll follow the precepts of God, the creator of heaven and earth says to you, oh, you have good understanding. I'm not really too concerned who thinks I'm a knucklehead if the creator says I have good understanding. I want to be highly valued in God's economy. It's a primary objective of my life. And I believe it is for many of you. The fear of the Lord has been greatly diminished among even the people of God. I think I can highlight that. How am I doing? Not very well. Which of the following is more concerning today, just in general culture? Children riding in a car without a seatbelt? That's kind of a panic point. Or keeping the Sabbath holy? Oh, I mean, that's negotiable. We're not under law. No, but still under the Big Ten. See, I grew up in a generation when seatbelts were optional. We didn't have seatbelts. We had parents' arms. Right? How many of you grew up with a parent going, amen. You're sliding into the floor and they're doing a lot of this, you know. Now you get in the car with this child and you don't give them a chance to buckle up. They start screaming, don't move! And we're like, what's wrong? Some of you rode like in the back window of the car. You survived that stuff. It has been baked into us. You can't move the vehicle until you're... I'm not opposed to that. But we've almost completely lost the sense of the Sabbath having any significance. We've lost our respect for God. How about which has greater concern? Carbon emissions? Environmental sensitivity? Or sexual immorality? I mean, we've got international accords. International agreements, UN has stamped them around environment, and if we don't participate, we are wicked, evil people, an existential threat to the survival of humanity. And we treat God's moral boundaries like they're half-hearted suggestions. Which of the following is more concerning? The right to my choice. And that's sacred versus my responsibility. We have almost completely, amongst the people of faith, lost a respect or reverence for God. I could give you a much longer list, but we don't have time because we have other things to do. But the good news is that can be rebuilt. And it starts with every one of us submitting ourselves to God. We're celebrating baptism, people beginning a new part of their journey with the Lord. You're going to watch God meet people tonight, not us meet God. He's coming to meet us. And every one of us that will say to the Lord, God, I have diminished you in my life. If we will turn our face to him, he will come meet us. Hallelujah. We don't want to keep bluffing our way through this as if it's inconsequential, because it is. We can know God and we can be at peace with God. We have a universal need amongst us. It's why the church is so important and it's so valuable. In Romans 3, it says, we have all sinned and fallen short of the glory of God. What's our great sin? We fell short of the glory for which God created us. We're the pinnacle of his creation. We're more wonderful in God's sight than any other aspect of all of creation. We're his image bearers. He put his spirit within us. And we would rather worship the creation than worship the creator. We can be reconciled to God, but we have to be willing to be reconciled. We can have peace with God. Our attitude towards ungodliness is way too casual. We think it's not that big a deal. It can be easily addressed. We can always be forgiven. We don't want God to be too harsh. Lord, help us. Sin separates us from God. Sin destroys us. The reason God hates sin, he's not mean-spirited. He knows sin destroys us. And so he says, please don't, please don't. He's made provision for us. It required Jesus, his own son, to put on an earth suit. And then Jesus had to give himself to a cross and be tortured to death so you and I could be delivered from the consequences of our sin. And God cares about us enough and understood the devastation of ungodliness enough that he asked Jesus to make that sacrifice. Righteousness is the word that describes when sin is neutralized. If sin is made of no effect in your life, the way to describe that is righteousness. If you're righteous, the effect of sin is like, poof. Wow. So the $64,000 question is, well, how do I get some of that? Does Amazon deliver? I'm a Prime member. 2 Corinthians 5:21 tells you, God made him who had no sin to be sin for us, so that in him we might become the righteousness of God. The way we can have our sin, the impact of our sin nullified, is to choose Jesus as Lord of our lives. That's not about joining WOC or the Presbyterians or the Episcopalians or the Methodist or any other group. It's saying, Jesus, be Lord of my life. I want to learn to honor you. And we will learn to do that every day of our lives. If we start at 6 and we live until we're 106, we'll be learning how to do that every day of our lives. One of the great deceptions, and Satan has been very good at it, is convince us that we don't need to continue to grow and learn, that we've done our God business and we're just coasting. If you have imbibed that idea, you are deceived. Public faith is the dividing line. Your faith cannot be private and be transformational. You can come to faith in a private way. You don't need a church or a pastor. You don't need a professional Christian. You don't have to have a priest, a minister. You can meet God in your home. You can meet God in your car. You can meet God in the produce section at the grocery store. God lives in the cookie aisle at the grocery store. But but if you go there to pray every day, they'll talk about you. So, it's, you know, you do what you need to. But for your faith to flourish, it has to be public. You've got to be willing to acknowledge it in public. Not my opinion. I put it in your notes. It's Matthew. Jesus is speaking. Matthew 10. Whoever acknowledges me before men, I will acknowledge him before my Father in heaven. You disown me before men, I'll disown him before my Father in heaven. So one of the things baptism brings is it's a public declaration of something that begins as a private part of your spiritual life.
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11: Looking at the overcomers and the reward they receive here, the Lord says, look back at Revelation. It says, he who overcomes shall be clothed in white garments. Isn't that beautiful? It is my belief that all born-again believers will receive a white garment regardless of the state of their life upon death or rapture. We see the 24 elders in Revelation 4:4, they're clothed in white robes. In Acts 1:10, we see Jesus ascending at the Mount of Olives with two men stood in white apparel. This is going to be what it's like in thy kingdom come. The millennium reign by far, and then forever and ever. White garments, light. No one will be disappointed. Revelation 19:7-8 says, the bride of Christ, that's us, the church, are in white garments. Revelation 19 says that. Now looking back at Isaiah 64:6, but we are all like unclean thing, and all our righteousness is like filthy rags. Okay, hold that. We start in this world corrupt, sinful, of sinful nature. David said, I was conceived in sin, and I was birthed into sin. Now turn with me to Zechariah chapter 3. Just so you guys know, it's the second to the last book of the Old Testament. So Malachi is the end. So Matthew, right before Matthew is Malachi. And right before Malachi is Zechariah. Zechariah chapter 3. We're looking at first the filthy rags we're all born into. We all have it, have had it, I should say. Hope we're all saved here. We've had it. Okay, look, we're going to read chapter 3 in its totality. Not too long. Then he showed me Joshua the high priest standing before the angel of the Lord, and Satan standing at his right hand to oppose him. And the Lord said to Satan, the Lord rebuke you, Satan. The Lord who has chosen Jerusalem rebuke you. Is this not a brand plucked from the fire? Now Joshua was clothed with filthy garments and was standing before the angel. Then he answered and spoke to those who stood before him, saying, take away the filthy garments from him. And to him he said, see, I have removed your iniquity from you, and I will clothe you with rich robes. And I said, let them put a clean turban on his head. So they put a clean turban on his head, and they put the clothes on him. And the angel of the Lord stood by. Then the angel of the Lord admonished Joshua, saying, thus says the Lord of hosts, if you will walk in my ways, and if you will keep my command, then you shall also judge my house, and likewise have charge of my courts. I will give you places to walk among those who stand here. Hear, O Joshua, the high priest, you and your companions who sit before you, for they are a wondrous sign. For behold, I am bringing forth my servant, the branch. For behold, the stone that I have laid before Joshua, upon the stone are seven eyes. Behold, I will engrave its inscription, says the Lord of hosts, and I will remove the iniquity of the land in one day. In that day, says the Lord of hosts, everyone will invite his neighbor under his vine and under his fig tree. How's that for a vision? How's that for getting new garments? So I want you to see something that's really cool here. Looking at garments, because that's the passage we're looking at. There's a stunning contrast here. Isaiah 64, filthy garments. Zechariah 3, filthy garments are removed. And then Revelation 19:8, we get white garments in heaven. Do you see that progression? From defiled to cleansed to clothed in righteousness. Isn't that awesome? Filthy rags, we don't get to stay there. They're removed, as we see in Zechariah 3. Of course, when we come to know Jesus Christ as our Lord and Savior in totality, but here, prophetic word talking about the removing of garments, you don't get to keep those on forever. It's not just through the sacrifice of the blood of bulls and goats do we have to offer, but that Jesus became our goel, our go-between, our ultimate sacrificed lamb, so we could have white garments. But eventually when we get to heaven, we get white garments. And then that leads us to a gospel storyline. Defiled sinners, cleansed by grace, clothed in Christ's righteousness, walking with him forever and ever. To him who overcomes, he shall walk with me in white, for he is worthy. Isn't that encouraging? That's what I want. I don't want to be stuck in this sinful state. It's defiled. Okay, let's move on to the end. Dun, dun, dun. Dramatic intro music. He who overcomes shall be clothed in white garments. Hallelujah, amen. And I will not blot out his name from the book of life, but I will confess his name before my Father and before his angels. He who has an ear to hear, let him hear what the Spirit says to the churches. We're going to hone in on that phrase. And I will not blot out his name from the book of life. The book of life, the blotting out here. And the passage is very scary. This blotting out. What is that talking about here? And this has been a very scary passage that Satan has used to thump a lot of Christians. That, hey, is it possible that could I get my name blotted out of this book of life? What is that talking about? Well, I want to look at 3 points for that explanation. No, 4 points. And this is definitely going to spill into a two-part message. To be saved or not to be saved? That is the question we will look at in part tonight. In part, looking at, first point, looking at blotting. Number 2, looking at loss of salvation passages. We're going to look at the first two for the remainder of our time today. The next two, the last two, looking at eternally secure passages and then tying it all together. So, blotting. What is blotting? In the Bible, there are a total of 21 verses that talk about blotting or blotted, anything that has to do with blotting, depending on your translation. King James has more, New King James is one less. It has to do with Colossians. But only three in the entire New Testament talk about blotting: Acts 3:19, Colossians 2:14, and of course, Revelation here. The only time in all of Revelation the word blotting is talked about here. And out of those 21 verses in the Bible, in its totality, 13 are negative and 8 are positive. And I want to just look at maybe 4 of those specific verses about blotting. Here, Moses is having a conversation with God. Yet now, if you will forgive their sin, Moses is telling God, the children of Israel, but if not, I pray, blot me out of your book, which you have written. Like Moses is literally saying, I will be cursed for all of eternity. Just don't lay it on the children of Israel. Can you imagine that? Talk about humility. And the Lord said to Moses, whoever has sinned against me, I will blot him out of my book. That's Old Testament. Amalekites, I think, got that curse. The blotting out conversation Moses had, first of all. I think, you know, I didn't even realize this until now. I think it's the principle of first mention. What that means is the first time the concept came into play in the scriptures. And I believe Exodus 32 is the first time the word blotting out was mentioned by Moses here. First Moses, and then God. Next passage, David. To the chief musician, a psalm of David, when Nathan the prophet went to him after he had gone into Bathsheba, David cried out, have mercy upon me, O God, according to your loving kindness, according to the multitude of your tender mercies, blot out my transgressions. And then verse 9, 51, that's verse 1, and then this is verse 9 here. Hide your face from my sins and blot out all my iniquities. Just keep in mind, this passage is not talking about a person. It's talking about the transgressions and the iniquities. The sin itself here. Looking at another Psalm of David. Now, this is David's words about his enemies. Let them be blotted out of the book of the living and not be written with the righteous. Blast them, God! Annihilate them! And David had definitely an emotional, in a sense, maybe a little bipolarism from extremes, where he would say, like, curse them, annihilate them. And then there are times he was like, oh, Lord, I love you and forgive me. So under the new covenant, the Bible says very clear, bless and curse not. Don't announce curses on anyone. I don't know if it works in the Old Testament. In some regards, it did, actually. They could curse like David did, and God would receive that. But under the new covenant of love, grace, and mercy, we're not to curse anyone. Bless, blessings, and curse not. And then going forward to looking at Acts in the New Testament, repent, therefore, and be converted, that your sins may be blotted out, so that times of refreshing may come from the presence of the Lord. So this is talking about being born again. Repent and be converted to Christianity, a relationship with Jesus Christ, that your sins may be blotted out, done away with, so that times of refreshing may come in the presence of the Lord. Colossians, blotting out the handwriting of ordinances that was against us, which was contrary to us, and took it out of the way, nailing it to the cross. This is the King James uses the word blotting. The New King James and other passages do not. It says wiping out. But, you know, the ordinances, the laws that showed you know, it was a schoolmaster. It showed where we've fallen short. It was necessary to see where we missed the mark. The law was necessary to be established that we couldn't measure up. We couldn't keep the law. That was nailed to Jesus Christ on the cross. This is so important to know as we continue on, and we're going to look at certain passages. Keep this in mind. Blotting out the handwriting of the ordinances that was against us to show that we fall short. All have sinned and fall short of the glory of God. The wages of sin is death, Paul wrote in Romans. But the gift of God is eternal life. And the Gentiles, we could not be saved. It was just the Jews. But we were grafted in, as the Bible says. And the law, Jesus paid for the penalty of the sin curse. He didn't come to abolish it. You must keep that in mind. He said that on the Sermon on the Mount. I didn't come to do away with it. I came to fulfill it in and of himself, who he is. Blotting out is not automatically about losing salvation. In Scripture, it can refer to national judgment, earthly remembrance, covenant curse, unforgiven sin, forgiveness of sin, cancellation of debt, preservation of a name, or assurance in the book of life. That's what I hold to. Now, before we go further into looking at the second point here, looking at the loss of salvation passages, I want to just take a quick overview of the Scriptures and their totality of what speaks for and against, because this is one area that churches split over. There's so much division. The Calvinists and the Arminianists. You can be saved, you can lose your salvation. Even in some Calvary chapels, there's some split on this. So, looking at forced estimates, I have two statistics I'm going to show you. Those Scriptures that talk about eternal security, 90, we would say. Approximately 67% of them. And then the ones that have warning of falling away, conditional continuance, 45. Approximately distinct passages, 33%. So it's double here. That's more in the Scriptures that show that you're eternally secure versus warning. And I really want you guys to hone in on their warning. And I'm going to stand by that. I'm going to stand by the word warning, because I don't believe that there is any specific Scripture in the entire Bible that says a born-again, blood-bathed Christian could lose their salvation. You will not find it. You will find some warnings, and we're going to look at those warnings, more of the infamous passages. So this is best forced estimates. But I want you to look at another estimate, more looking at a stricter count, direct security passages that God preserves the believer, 55 to 70. Unequivocally, undoubtedly, you read it, you're like, oh yeah, I'm eternally secure. And then the direct lost text that a true Christian can lose their salvation, about 0 to 5. About 0 to 5. And again, depending on your interpretation. Again, books. Many books have been written, and this has been debated since the church was established. But as far as direct passages, in my studying of this, and this has been one of the bigger studies I have looked at for many decades. When I got saved, I've always wanted to write a book on this topic, whether you could lose your salvation or not. So this one I have looked at extensively throughout my Christian life, and really I see it as around 0 to 5 passages that could allude to, but not definitively say, that you can lose your salvation. So looking at, I have come up with 6. Again, 45, we could say, where did it go? 45 there has warnings. We can't look at them all, really 0 to 5. But I took 6. I want to look at six with you guys for the remaining of our time here. According to Robert Shank, of course, I've studied a lot of articles on this to hear what other commentators are saying, David Guzik, Chuck Smith, you name it. Again, I've studied this passage a lot in my life, and I have come up, and there's difference of what the top five or top three, whatever it is. I wanted to put six in there because I think they're the ones that I believe Satan has stumped and hit a lot of believers with discouragement, and also ones that at face value, it could allude to a loss of salvation. If you just read it without context, without the meaning, we're going to look at that. These six passages, one by one. Turn with me to the first one, 2 Peter 2:20. We're going to look at this together. And this is where I want you guys to see it on the paper itself. For if after they have escaped the pollutions of the world through the knowledge of the Lord and Savior Jesus Christ, they are again entangled in them and overcome, the latter end is worse for them than the beginning. Verse 21, for it would have been better for them not to have known the way of righteousness than having known it, to turn away from the holy commandment delivered to them. And we'll just read verse 22. But it has happened to them according to the true proverb, a dog returns to his own vomit. And is so, having washed, to her wallowing in the mire. Starting with the 2 Peter 2:20 passage here. First of all, this passage specifically is a warning about false teachers, apostles, and false professors who were exposed to the truth. They were outwardly cleaned up for a season, but then returned to what they truly were. A dog is what Peter is talking about there. Their final state is worse. If you look in the passage there, the final state is worse than it was beginning. It's worse not because they had salvation and lost it, but because they sinned against a greater light of Jesus Christ. They knew the way of righteousness and turned from it, and that is more damning than ignorance to them. Who's a great example of that scripture? Judas Iscariot. Judas walked with Jesus. He heard truth. He saw miracles. He preached outwardly, and he looked like he was part of the gang. He was part of the group. It was chosen by the Lord for a reason. But Jesus called him a devil, the son of perdition. Everyone thought he was saved. He was linked. They had no idea what Jesus was talking about when he said, he who dips his bread in my cup is the one who's going to betray me. I mean, like, how do you miss that? Did anyone think about that passage? Like, how do you miss that? But they were all concerned about maybe they were the ones that were going to curse him. Is it me? But it was Judas. Exposure to Christ is not the same thing as being regenerated by Christ, being born again. Just because you're exposed to Christ, it's whether your actions prove it by your fruit. We will be known by our fruits. Grapes are not gathered from thorn bushes, nor figs from thistles, are they? The Lord said. We are always known by our fruit. And looking back here, at the very end of Peter, a dog returns to its own vomit. Notice that, a dog returns to its own vomit. Peter is not describing a sheep that later becomes a dog or a pig. He is describing a dog that is still being a dog. You realize that? It's not someone that lost their salvation, like you're turning back from a sheep to a dog. No, it's a dog that's still a dog. In the last days, there will be false prophets and teachers, the Lord said. All right, let's look at our second one. Turn to Hebrews chapter 6. The infamous Hebrews. Just go left. We're going to go kind of descending here. But this is the most infamous passage of all the loss of salvation scriptures. I was reading this in the late 90s after I had backslided, and I literally thought I was cursed. I was so scared to death. I called in a pastor's show with Chuck Smith, and I asked him the question, Chuck, back in 1996, sports to six. I was so terrified. And Chuck spoke into my life, and verse 4, for it is impossible for those who are once enlightened and have tasted the heavenly gift and have become partakers of the Holy Spirit and have tasted the good word of God and the powers of the age to come, if they fall away, to renew them again to repentance, since they crucified again for themselves the Son of God and put him to an open shame. It is impossible to renew them. One of the most, it's the number one scripture that Satan has used to discourage a lot of believers, including myself. And let's just unpack it. Some scholars and teachers say that you can lose your salvation and come back. You can lose it and come back. Well, if we use this scripture at face value, it wouldn't make sense, would it? Because it says it's impossible. It says impossible to be renewed again to repentance, since you crucified the Son of God and put him to an open shame. So that doesn't work in that understanding of what people say. Well, this is a loss of salvation. Well, it says impossible. And I have found that most Christians I know, most, many of you, have backslided. Would we be honest and say who has backslided here? Most Christians I know have backslided once in their life, if not two or three times. And yet you have come back, have you not? Millions, scores, hundreds of millions have done that. And have done amazing things to the Lord. That's what Chuck told me on the show. He's like, no, many Christians have backslided. They come back. They weren't cursed or condemned. They did beautiful things for the Lord and served. Look at, here I am a pastor. To know that even when I have backslided in life, the Lord still lifted me up. And for you as well.
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13: Ronald Reagan understood that preserving liberty required more than defending it. It had to be taught. In his 1989 farewell address, Reagan warned America about the danger of losing its national memory. If we forget what we did, we won't know who we are. Reagan understood that a free nation cannot preserve principles its people no longer understand. Every generation must learn why America's freedoms matter, understand the sacrifices that secured them, and accept the responsibilities that come with self-government. Liberty cannot be simply inherited. It must be intentionally passed from one generation to the next. Because when we fail to teach the meaning of freedom, we eventually lose the will to preserve it. So, are we preparing the next generation merely to inherit liberty, or teaching them why it is worth preserving?
14: This is Jack Hibbs, and did you know that deception is one of the most prolific, powerful, yet hard to detect powers that are going on in our lives today? Deception. Deception in conversation. 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Deception in the news. 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More than ever, you and I need to know what the truth is, and living a life through a biblical worldview lens, that is, knowing your Bible, will absolutely unpack the deception around your life. 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
20: Addiction impacts millions of Americans every year. For some, it's alcohol or drugs. For others, it's pornography, gambling, gaming, social media, or other compulsive behaviors that quietly take control of life and relationships. Even Christians aren't immune from these struggles. So how do we recognize addictive behaviors before they become destructive? Is recovery simply a matter of stronger willpower? And what role does faith, grace, and God's healing play in finding freedom? Well, today on the 805, we're talking about hope, recovery, and overcoming addictive behaviors with Christian counselor Angel Perez from Focus on the Family. Welcome to the 805 Connection. I'm Brian Tuohy. Addiction is one of those topics that affects far more people than most of us realize. Whether it's substance abuse, pornography, online gambling, gaming, social media, there's one, or other compulsive behaviors, addiction often impacts not only the individual, but entire families and communities. Joining us today is Angel Perez. He's a Christian counselor with Focus on the Family. Angel works with individuals and families facing difficult life challenges and offers both practical and biblical guidance to those seeking healing and freedom. Angel, welcome to the 805 Connection. Glad to have you.
21: Thank you so much for having me. I'm delighted to be here.
20: All right. You know, with big intro, lots of areas of addiction people forget. We included some like social media, which is, you know, is a hot topic right now, you know, because I see it. I see people walking along on the street and head down and almost getting killed by, you know, stepping out in the traffic. And you're so addicted, you can't put it away in your pocket long enough to walk to and do your duties. I see people going into grocery stores and their heads buried and they're almost getting killed, you know.
21: That's
20: and
21: right.
20: It's kind of scary, but let's jump right in here. Let's do an understanding of addiction. When people hear the word addiction, they often think only of drugs or alcohol. How do you define addiction?
21: Yeah, well, you know, addiction is a clinical term. right? And we have to be very clear about that. The DSM-5 TR, which is the diagnostic manual, has a very specific definition of addiction or substance use disorder or substance dependency disorder. And there's a very specific criteria that the DSM puts forth. But the way I like to conceptualize addiction is any life controlling or life altering behavior or pattern

0: we don't understand yet the severity of the impact of social media addiction, for instance. So, but one of the most commons that I see today, and the ones that I work with the most, is pornography addiction, for sure. A lot of what we call codependency, or a form of addiction in terms of relationships, that's a big one. Now, with the advent of AI, we are seeing an increase in pornography addiction, but it's more deceptive and pernicious than ever, because now, unfortunately, you can create and you can actually produce your own content with AI. Which is a big issue that we're seeing today.
1: So why do addictive behaviors seem to be increasing so dramatically in our culture? Seems to be an increase.
0: Well, there's many, many reasons. One of the reasons, I think, is the algorithm. That is very deceptive, because the algorithms in social media are feeding us what we want, when we want it, and how we want it. They are learning how we behave. They are learning our patterns. They are learning how we learn, right? So what most people don't realize is that these companies, social media AI, they understand human behavior and the human psyche very, very well. And they even have people, on their staff, on their team, that understand human behavior and how humans learn. So that's part of the reasons we are becoming an addictive culture.
1: It's scary, the fact that we got computers that know how to read us, learn from our what we like and where we click. It's like I clicked on something one time on Facebook. I just happened to click on it. It was an ad for getting tested, I think, health testing locally. And the next thing I know, all of a sudden I've got lots of medical spots coming into Facebook, and that's where I went, well, they read me on that. Now I'm locked in for a while on that until the next thing comes along. I saw a veterans ad for veterans t-shirts, and I went, oh, that looks pretty cool. I tapped on it. Next thing I know, I got tons of those veteran ads. But it's scary out there how the analytics reads us and starts to feed us
0: Absolutely,
1: that.
0: absolutely. And the other thing, to answer your question, the other factor that I think is contributing to us becoming an addictive culture is the lack of human connection, right? I believe that the opposite of addiction is not sobriety, it's meaningful connection. You know, because addiction is, you're connected to something, right? And I believe, this is my personal take on addiction, I believe that addiction is a false god. So you're connected to this counterfeit deity, this counterfeit god, and this false god also has commandments. This false god also has rituals and altars. So people that are struggling with addiction are actually connected and worshiping this false god. So part of the solution is to bring in a restoration of worship, a restoration of our aims and our connections.
1: Yeah, you've often described addiction as an attempt to find relief. What's the relief from?
0: Oh my goodness. Yeah, addiction is a pain management strategy. And the reason people go to this method of pain management is because oftentimes it's reliable and predictable, right? And what from my experience as a clinician, what people are trying to decrease or manage is shame, is fear, is anxiety, and pain, emotional pain. Right. So, and that is yet another factor that is contributing to the to the addictive culture that we're experiencing, right? People wanting to distract themselves from that which is hard and difficult.

0: and pain-producing.
1: Wow. All right. Many people feel embarrassed by discussing addiction, you know, and shame tends to keep people stuck, doesn't it?
0: Absolutely. And I'm glad you bring this up, because oftentimes we think about the concept or the term true Christian, right? Yeah. So shouldn't a true Christian be above this struggle? Yeah. You know, shouldn't a true Christian be over this stuff? Mm. And the problem is that Scripture doesn't support that idea, because most Christians are facing what I call the Romans 7:15 dilemma, right?
1: Okay.
0: That which I hate to do, I do. And that which I want to do, I don't do. So Paul even said in that same chapter, what a wretched man I am.
1: Yeah.
0: You know, but then he said, but praise be to God that he saved us through Christ Jesus, right? So, yes, there's a lot of shame involved, but that's precisely where God wants to do the deeper work.
1: All right. Andrew, you've touched on something really important for Christians especially. Addiction isn't just a behavioral issue. It often becomes that spiritual struggle as well. Let's talk about that. Some Christians believe a real Christian shouldn't struggle with addiction, and you've explained that really well before, and you mentioned what Romans 7:15, where Paul says, I think that really hits spot on. What is it? I do not do what I want, but I do the very thing I hate, I think you said. Yeah,
0: correct.
1: That's great, and it is, and I think I've met many over my lifetime Christians that struggled, and I'm sure you have seen it too as working in the business that you do. And now, can someone genuinely love God and still struggle with this addictive behavior?
0: Absolutely. You know, I think that we don't have to choose between psychology and theology. You know, God is the author of truth, and clinical science helps us understand how addiction works. Scripture, on the other hand, helps us understand why our hearts keep turning or returning to addiction, right? So to answer your question very straightforwardly, yes, I believe that you can love God and yet struggle with self. Now, here's the thing. Addiction is a spiritual issue. It's a neurobiological issue. And it's also an emotional issue, right? So salvation is instantaneous, but sanctification is the process. When you come to God through Christ Jesus, you're automatically declared righteous, right? Because Jesus' righteousness has been imputed on you. However, salvation does not erase family history. Salvation doesn't erase the woundedness that comes from family of origin. And that's oftentimes what I've encountered. You know, the reason people are resorting to this pain management strategy is because they have a lot of history and woundedness and even sometimes trauma that they have not addressed. And that's where the clinical help comes into play.
1: Well, that really makes sense. Yeah, the origins. I've had good friends of mine over the years I've known, and they fell into addiction, alcohol, I think is one person comes to mind. And, you know, he went to therapy, good Christian therapy, counseling, you know, scriptures, and also getting into his history. And he shared with me eventually that, you know, I really didn't know the origin, and it was all based on my home environment growing up. And he had, you know, he had abuse going on in the home, verbal abuse, and his family dynamics. He says, I didn't realize it, but once I did, and I talked it through, and he goes, it's amazing. It's like, I don't need that anymore. It was like, and he says, along with the good Christian side of it, he says, I understood the origins, and once you do that, it's like, okay, I don't need that anymore. I understand. I get it.
0: Absolutely.
1: And he said he was numbing himself. He said, I didn't realize that I was numbing myself from the past. I just didn't get it. But I love what you said there, because that's really kind of a core. And addiction can affect a person's relationship with God on such a deep level.
0: Oh, absolutely. You know, it's like you can have a great cell phone, but if you have bad reception, you're not going to hear clearly what the other person is trying to say. So addiction interferes with our reception with God, you know, the connection with God. So certainly that's why it's so important to address it, right? Because it distorts relationships overall. Absolutely.
1: Yeah. What role does confession and accountability play in healing, you feel?
0: Oh my goodness. James 5:16, share your sins with one another so that you may be healed, right? Healing only takes place in the context of community, right? Mm-hmm. Forgiveness comes from the Father through Christ Jesus, but healing takes place in community. We were created in community, for the glory of God. So it is impossible to truly heal and overcome addictive behavior in isolation. Because we were designed wonderfully and fearfully by God to be connected to one another.
1: I love it. Sometimes people assume struggling means they're failing spiritually, and when in reality, struggling may be the very evidence they're still fighting for that freedom.
0: I mean, yeah, Ephesians 6:12, right? I mean, this is not against flesh and blood. This is against principality and evil forces. Absolutely. This is, again, going back to that Romans 7:15 struggle. If the enemy, here's what the enemy needs to convince you of. The enemy only needs to convince you that you're not a son, that you're not a daughter, right? Because if he can convince you of that, then he can convince you of anything, right?
1: There you go.
0: But Romans is such an important book, actually, for recovery, in my estimation. But, you know, Paul said, those who are in Christ, for those who are in Christ, there's no condemnation, right? Mm-hmm. But people sometimes question their faith. They even question their salvation. They question their identity. And therefore, they fall prey to the schemes of the enemy very easily.
1: All righty. If you're just tuning in, this is the 805 Connection. I'm Brian Twee, visiting with Angel Perez, Christian counselor with Focus on the Family. 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And they also have counselors you can talk to. 1-800-A-FAMILY, 1-800-A-FAMILY. Call the number, tell them, hey, I just want to talk to somebody. They'll guide you. They'll get you right where you need to go. You know, you're going to find a lot of great articles at that website, counseling resources, family support tools, and practical guidance rooted in biblical truth. Let's continue our conversation with Angel here now. Addiction rarely affects only one person. How does it impact spouses, children, and extended family?
0: Well, it impacts the whole family system. You know, that's the truth. It's not only about the person struggling with addiction. It's also about those who really don't know how much to support and how much to set boundaries, you know. And sometimes there's a very common confusion around enabling versus supporting, you know.
1: Yeah.
0: When does it become enabling, you know? Yeah. And so it really affects the entire system. You know, I've had multiple clients that because of their addiction, you know, their financial situation, you know, decays, and their marriages are at the brink of divorce because, you know, they've been on this addictive cycle for so long. So inevitably, the entire family becomes part of the addictive cycle.
1: Mm. What warning signs should family members watch for, and maybe specifically homing in on teenagers, because they got a lot. We have a big rise in that. What's your thoughts on that?
0: My goodness. Look for the patterns. Okay. Addiction operates in patterns. Okay. Now, sometimes they're very obvious and sometimes they're not. Okay. It depends on the nature of the addiction, right?
1: Okay.
0: But look for the patterns rather than isolated events. Look for increased secrecy, defensiveness, irritability. You know, there is a very common pattern with people that are struggling with addiction. When they relapse, they become very irritable, defensive, very reactive. So watch for those things. So watch for declining work or school performance, lying, hiding devices, deleting the history on the web browser. Those little things matter and are important to notice.
1: Now, how should families approach difficult conversations, you know, when they start to see something without creating more shame?
0: Yeah. Well, and that's a great question. Now, I will say that sometimes you do all the right things. Sometimes you approach a conversation in the right way with the right words, and it would still create, you know, a crisis at times. It would still create discomfort. Okay, so I don't want people to think that there is a formula here. Now, there's a principle. There are a set of principles that we can hold on to. The first set of principles is grace and truth.
1: Okay,
0: this is the most challenging for family members. Okay. Because Jesus was the perfect incarnation of grace and truth. 100% grace, 100% truth. Now, we as broken and fallen creatures, we don't know how to do that well sometimes, because it's difficult, because emotions get in the way and things like that. But grace without truth is hypocrisy. But truth without grace is condemnation. Right. So what I tell family members is, listen, the behaviors need truth. The behaviors need containment. The behaviors need to be confronted, but the person needs grace. You see, grace, the definition of grace is giving someone what they need the most when they least deserve it at a high cost.
1: All right.
0: All right. So that's what I would say.
1: I like that. Jumping into the, let's talk a little bit about recovery. When someone realizes they need help, what's the first good step for them?
0: Admit and confess.
1: That's great. That's perfect answer. I like that. Yeah,
0: admit,
1: it's true.
0: And confess. Ownership. Ownership is the gateway to healing, right?
1: Yeah.
0: What do you have to own? What's within your yard? What's within your control? What's within your power, right? So confession, admission, and then the initial stage, it's all about gathering your support team, right? Your care team, the people that will walk alongside you. Again, going back to that community principle. I mean, sometimes when we think about community, we think about a lot of people, right? But sometimes it's that one counselor. Sometimes it's that one mentor or that one pastor that can really understand what you're going through and that can offer both grace and truth. So ownership is the first step.
1: There we go. We've got about 2 minutes left. Boy, time flies on such a wonderful topic is this? I mean, it's the ones that people need to hear, people suffering in silence, families suffering in silence. What message of hope would you give someone listening today who feels trapped by addiction?
0: Addiction is strong, but it's not stronger than Christ. It's not stronger than the power of God. So there is hope. Recovery is possible, but we also have to understand that the end goal is not sobriety. The end goal is freedom. So addiction, remember that addiction is not simply a failure of willpower. It is often a wounded heart looking for relief. But through honest community, wise clinical counselor, and the transforming grace of Jesus Christ, people can move from bondage to freedom.
1: All right. I imagine there are listeners right now who need to hear that freedom is still possible, even if they've tried before. It's okay. What's the old saying? You fall off the bicycle, you get back on it and keep going. And I've watched many people I've known in my lifetime that I've had to encourage in that way myself, friend to friend, just try again. Today's a new day. Let's start over. And you've probably seen a lot of that in your time with being a counselor. And we appreciate people like you out there, Angel, who are doing just what needs to be done.
0: Thank you, Brian. I appreciate you.
1: Angel Perez, everybody, a Christian counselor for Focus on the Family. Thank you for joining us today. And this has been an important conversation about addiction, faith, recovery, and hope. 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Also, here's the number, 1-800-A-FAMILY. 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If you feel the need, give them a call right this moment. 1-800-A-FAMILY. They will have somebody standing by to talk with you and to help guide you. Not just talk and then hang up the phone. They will guide you through a process. They will find you help to continue your journey. So, Angel, thanks again. I really appreciate having you on the show today.
0: Thank you, brother.
1: All right, and everybody, that's the 805 Connection for today. I'm Brian Tuohy, and until next time, take care. God bless. 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
4: Ronald Reagan understood that preserving liberty required more than defending it. It had to be taught. In his 1989 farewell address, Reagan warned America about the danger of losing its national memory. If we forget what we did, we won't know who we are. Reagan understood that a free nation cannot preserve principles its people no longer understand. Every generation must learn why America's freedoms matter, understand the sacrifices that secured them, and accept the responsibilities that come with self-government. Liberty cannot be simply inherited. It must be intentionally passed from one generation to the next. Because when we fail to teach the meaning of freedom, we eventually lose the will to preserve it. So, Are we preparing the next generation merely to inherit liberty, or teaching them why it is worth preserving?
5: You know, it's quite a thought to get on a ship and go anywhere, but to sail the Mediterranean is an immense opportunity. And I'm inviting you to come and join myself and others in August of 2027. 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We'll be in places like Ephesus, where when you stand there in that vast amphitheater, you realize how much history is actually beneath your feet. The waters of the Mediterranean are beautiful to sail and lovely to see. And that's to say nothing of the people that we'll meet, friends along the way that we've seen before, and new acquaintances that will enrich our enjoyment of the week and create possibilities for the future. 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

0: Welcome to The Journey. This is Pastor Mark Tatum from Calvary Grace Church in Monrovia, California, reading today from Matthew chapter 20 and beginning in verse 20. Then the mother of Zebedee's sons came to him with her sons, kneeling down and asking something from him. And he said to her, "What do you wish?" And she said to him, "Grant that these two sons of mine may sit, one on your right hand and the other on the left, in your kingdom." But Jesus answered and said, "You do not know what you ask. Are you able to drink the cup that I am about to drink, and to be baptized with the baptism that I am baptized with?" They said to him, "We are able." So he said to them, "You will indeed drink my cup, and be baptized with the baptism that I'm baptized with, but to sit on my right hand and on my left is not mine to give, but it is for those for whom it is prepared by my Father." So we want to think today about the suffering of his fellowship. The other scripture that we want to bring into this is from Philippians chapter 3, and beginning in verse 10, the Apostle Paul writing, "That I may know him and the power of his resurrection and the fellowship of his sufferings, being conformed to his death, if by any means I may attain to the resurrection from the dead." So we're continuing our thinking about fellowship. Fellowship is the description that we have in the Bible of what it means for us to walk with Christ, to share our lives with him. And there are many types of fellowship that we can experience, from the necessary fellowship, which is the confession of our sins, to these deeper fellowships that relate to our intimate walk with Christ and sharing the life that he lived. So to learn more, we would encourage you to send for the book called A Journey Toward Deeper Fellowship. And you can receive this book for free. All you have to do is simply request it. You request it by texting my number, 626-625-3894. That's 626-625-3894. Be sure that when you do request the book, you also give us your name and mailing address so that we can send it to you. We don't use the name and mailing address for anything but just sending the book your way. And so it's a very safe transaction. Costs you nothing, and there's no threat or anything that can come back on you later because you did such a risky thing. So to get A Journey Toward Deeper Fellowship, all you need to do is simply text 626-625-3894, 626-625-3894, and giving us your name and mailing address so that we can send the book to you. I know that it will be helpful, that you will enjoy it, and that it will stimulate your walk with Christ. So we want to talk today again about the fellowship of his suffering. And when you say the fellowship of his suffering, it seems like a contradiction in terms. Fellowship we would think of as the sweet experience of the presence of Christ, something that we would always desire and want to have more and more of, right? The fellowship with Christ. But suffering, we would think of as the immediate experience of loss or harm. And all of us pretty much avoid that whenever we can. We don't like to suffer. We prefer not to. My secretary just has had the experience of having a swollen eye and infection. She would have preferred to not have that experience. And I don't want it, and so I don't think you do either. And so none of us really want to go through loss or harm, and that's what suffering is. So when we think of the fellowship of his suffering, well, fellowship sounds good, suffering not so much. And so it's something that we need to give some deeper thought to. Certainly, we do not think harm or loss as a spiritual experience. The fact that you lose, that you have some loss or that you experience some harm, does not make us immediately spiritual or closer to God. And so these are not things that we would seek on their own. Certainly, if we think about the spiritual disciplines, prayer or fasting or giving alms, these kinds of things, they would all include an element of delayed gratification. We're putting what is spiritual in front of things that may give more immediate pleasure or good feeling. But delayed gratification is a spiritual principle that applies throughout our lives. And the alternative, immediate gratification, we understand to be very destructive. So we build into our lives a willingness to wait and to recognize that the eternal has more value than the things that are just temporary and that pass away. So the fellowship of his suffering is in that direction because it means that we're putting the eternal before the things that are just going to pass away and that belong only to this life. But we're not talking about just suffering, but the fellowship of his suffering. We would not seek to suffer, but we would seek to join Christ in his sufferings. And so that's the distinction that we want to draw. When the Apostle Paul spoke of his desire to share in the fellowship of his sufferings, the immediate context of what Paul said there went to the very experience of life and of conversion that had brought him to Christ. So that when we think of Jesus, we think of the voluntary losses that he took in order to accomplish the mission he was given by God. This is expressed in Philippians 2, beginning in verse 5. Let this mind be in you, which was also in Christ Jesus, who, being in the form of God, did not consider it robbery to be equal with God, but made himself of no reputation, taking the form of a bondservant, and coming in the likeness of men. And being found in appearance as a man, he humbled himself and became obedient to the point of death, even the death of the cross. So Jesus gave up his proximity to the Father in heaven. He left the throne room of God, where he was exalted as God himself, and made himself anonymous, someone who no one would recognize in terms of his true being. He presented himself as a servant and came in the likeness of a man. He humbled himself and was obedient to the Father, even to the point of death, even the cross. So Jesus lost many things. He gave them up in order to follow the will of God, of the Father, and to accomplish our salvation. The Apostle Paul, when he thought about his life, could see some similarities, a shared sense of choice that he made himself that approximates some of the things that Jesus did for us. So Paul identifies the points of pride in his past, the things that, you know, made him who he thought he was, as a person who was, you know, climbing in the Jewish faith, who was a Pharisee, who was possibly going to be a member of the Sanhedrin who was going to reach the top of his world, if you will. He gave all that up when he chose to believe in and trust in Christ and follow him. And so he put it this way. He said, what things were gained to me, I counted loss for Christ. I suffered the loss of all things, counting them rubbish in order to gain Christ. And so Paul could associate, in a sense, with Jesus' suffering because of the similarity of actions that they had each taken, of course, in the context of their own lives. What Paul lost was not heaven or nearly anything near it, like what Jesus set aside. But he did choose to lose in order to gain Christ. And so this was, for Paul, a beginning point in his sharing in the fellowship of Christ's suffering. So really, we can take the things that we, you know, experience in our lives, and where we choose God before self, and we can recognize in Jesus a similar experience, well then, as Christ suffered, we can suffer with him. When we suffer with him, we're not alone, he's with us. And so that's the thing in fellowship. It always puts us next to Jesus. And so this is a beginning place in thinking about suffering with Christ. When Jesus dealt with the disciples, James and John, and their desire to sit on his right hand and left hand in the kingdom, something that was, you know, immediately perceived to be unfair and a promise that Jesus would not give. Jesus' question to them was whether they were willing, you know, to go where he was going and to suffer what he was going to suffer. And they immediately answered, yeah, no problem. We'll go exactly where you're going, and we'll suffer exactly what you're going to suffer. Of course, when Jesus went to the cross, he did so alone, and James and John were not next to him in the sense that they seemed to have believed that they would be. And so to take on the suffering of Christ, you know, is not a casual thing, and we can't, you know, say, yeah, I'll do it, when we haven't yet faced it. And so that's the thing. But Jesus associated glory and exaltation with a sharing in his sufferings. If you're going to share in my glory and exaltation, you have to first share in my sufferings. Are you willing to do that? And so this is, again, a principle that would apply to the fellowship of his sufferings. The disciples, you know, were around this, close to it. They certainly touched on it on a number of occasions. There was the time when Jesus heard from Bethany, from Mary and Martha, that Lazarus was sick. And after a couple of days, Jesus said, well, let's go to Bethany. Lazarus is sleeping, meaning that he had died. And the disciples are hearing Jesus saying this, and Thomas was the one who said, okay, well, let's go and die with him. So they knew that Bethany was dangerous for Jesus to be there. It was right next to Jerusalem where all of the conspiracy against him was taking place. So they knew that going with him meant putting their own lives at risk, and they willingly did so. It was a sharing in his suffering. Peter shared his resolve in Luke 22 as he said that he was willing to die with Christ. When Jesus responded to the rich young ruler came to Jesus saying, what do I have to do to have eternal life? And when he turned away from Christ, Jesus said how hard it is for the rich to enter the kingdom. And of course, this is a giving up of what they have for what they don't have. and they don't want to let go. Okay, so that's difficult. It's hard for them. And then the disciples, you know, hearing that, said, well, then who can be saved? And then Peter was the one who said, well, haven't we left everything to follow you? And Jesus said, well, yeah, you have left everything to follow me, and you will receive your reward for doing so. So all of these things, experiences of the disciples, were around the idea of suffering with Christ and experiencing the fellowship of his suffering. But when we think of Jesus' suffering, we have to acknowledge the depth of that suffering and to see what it really was and where we are actually invited to go. Because if we're invited into the fellowship of his suffering, then there would not be a limit on God's side for us to, you know, to go deeply into that and to experience it that way. So when we think of Jesus, of course, the ultimate expression of his suffering was the cross. And he knew that the cross was his destination. And Jesus' life, in terms of his ministry, was a march to the cross. He was always headed that direction. And so it starts with Jesus' baptism, when he said that he had to be baptized in order to fulfill all righteousness. Jesus was speaking of his commitment to God's will and ultimately the cross, because he would die there for our sin. And that's where any righteousness that we can have would come from. So Jesus went to the cross step by step, stage by stage, footstep by footstep, moving in that direction always. He spoke of his suffering to the disciples. Of course, their response was like we would respond to another person we cared for speaking of, you know, something bad coming to them. We would say, don't talk like that. You know, I'm feeling bad. I don't know if I'm going to last. I don't know if how many more years I have to give. And if we hear our grandfather saying something like that, we'll say, well, Grandpa, don't talk like that. You know, you're going to be here forever. And that's what we would like, right? And so the disciples responded to Jesus' prophecies of his own suffering in that kind of a way. And one time Jesus even said to Peter, get behind me, Satan, because he was talking in that manner. So they did not, you know, they did not embrace the suffering that Jesus anticipated. And yet they were with him as it approached. So Jesus came to the Mount of Olives on the eve of the cross and left the disciples to pray. He said, pray that you may not enter into temptation. And he left nine of the disciples in one place together, and then he went on and left the three others. It would have been eight instead of nine. Judas wasn't there. And so Jesus then prayed by himself in isolation. And the prayer that Jesus prayed is given to us. It was, Father, if it's your will, take this cup away from me. Nevertheless, not my will, but yours be done. Well, Jesus knew the answer to that prayer even before he said it. And when Jesus said it, it was an expression of the dread in his heart, the dread of what he was facing, not just the physical sufferings of the cross, but the spiritual reality. He was taking our sin upon himself. It was then that an angel appeared to him from heaven, strengthening him, and being in agony, he prayed more earnestly. Then his sweat became like drops of blood falling down to the ground. And so the agony of heart experienced by Jesus in front of the cross was a suffering beyond our comprehension, really. We can only contemplate what it must have been and felt like as Jesus went through those things. And then to make it even more extreme, Jesus comes back to the disciples and finds them asleep. The three asleep, then the eight also sleeping, everybody's sleeping. And so they were unable even to do the simple thing that Jesus had asked of them, that they would pray while he prayed himself. And so then Jesus went to the cross. And of course, we're very familiar with the sufferings of the cross. And before he got to the cross, of course, he was beaten. He was spit upon. He was scourged in the Roman way. They put the crown of thorns upon his head. There was more spitting and more beating. And finally, they crucified him. And in the midst of Jesus' agony on the cross, that was when he cried out, my God, why hast thou forsaken me? And this was certainly the moment of time in which Jesus took our sins upon himself. And so as our sins separate us from God, our sins separated even God's Son from his Father, as he took our sins upon himself there upon the cross. And so Jesus' suffering was so extreme. And we are invited into the fellowship of his suffering. What does that mean? Well, obviously we can't approach the suffering of Jesus, although many have been martyred and have died for their faith and in loyalty to Christ and for Jesus. They've died for Jesus. And so certainly those who have been martyred share a special and unique experience of the fellowship of his suffering. We know that when martyrdom occurs, God is going to be there. And the experience shared of, described in Stephen's martyrdom in Acts chapter 7, I think may very well be typical of the experience of martyrdom when those who die for Christ are in that final moment. They find that God is there and God's glory is present with them. In Acts 7 and 54, then when they heard these things, that is the testimony and message of Stephen, when they heard these things, they were cut to the heart and they gnashed at him with their teeth. But he, being full of the Holy Spirit, gazed into heaven and saw the glory of God, and Jesus standing at the right hand of God, and said, look, I see the heavens opened, and the Son of Man standing at the right hand of God. So while they were about to stone him, Stephen looked up and saw Jesus. Then they cried out with a loud voice, stopped their ears, and ran at him with one accord, and they cast him out of the city and stoned him. And the witnesses laid down their clothes at the feet of a young man named Saul, and they stoned Stephen as he was calling on God and saying, Lord Jesus, receive my spirit. Then he knelt down and cried out with a loud voice, Lord, do not charge them with this sin. And when he had said this, he fell asleep. And so that's the account of Stephen's death, of his martyrdom. And you can feel the fellowship of suffering in the story of Stephen's passing. The cross way is the disciples' call. Jesus said in Luke chapter 9 and verse 23, if anyone would come after me, let him deny himself and take up his cross daily and follow me. And he continued, for whoever desires to save his life will lose it, but whoever loses his life for my sake will find it. And so living in the way that Jesus has called us to live draws us into the fellowship of his suffering. As we let go of our own agenda, embrace God's, take up the cross, meaning that we do what we know to be God's will for us each day and follow Jesus, doing and acting as he would have us do throughout the course of our lives. This draws us into what will, on occasion, be the fellowship of his suffering. The fellowship of his suffering will include a sharing of loss, sometimes false accusations, sometimes persecutions, sometimes rejections, sometimes frustration and disappointment over the things that we would hope to see happen in other people's lives, wanting the best for them. And so where the heart of Christ is discovered, we are invited then into the fellowship of his suffering. It is to be of one heart with Jesus. Interesting that Jesus' prayer for us in John 17 was that we may be one. So again, we thank you for listening and look forward to next time as we continue the journey.
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7: You know, today with people searching, they'll inevitably ask the question, how could God be around forever? You want me to believe in a God that's been around forever, that's never had a beginning or an end? Yeah, that's exactly true. The Bible says when God spoke, he says that I'm eternal. I don't have a beginning or an end. See, physical time is structured and dependent upon a physical universe. Time is actually a product of a physical world, but we also believe in a non-physical world. That is the spirit realm. And in that realm, the Bible says there is no time. It's timeless. So to believe in God is to believe in the totality of his creation. Just know this. He is the uncreated creator. He is the uncaused cause. He is God outside of our time domain.
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12: Hello and welcome to another weekend edition of Mothers in Ministry. I'm your host, Cheyenne, and we are going to talk all about today homeschooling. I know, right? What a weird topic, but not so much. As a mother of three and a working mom, I have lots of questions. I've thought about it quite a bit. Do I want to homeschool? Do I want to keep them in public school? I have a 7-year-old, a 5-year-old, and a 4-year-old. And as a true believer in Christ, it is getting a little bit harder to stomach and accept some of the things that are going on in public schools. I'll just be completely transparent about it. There are some times when my child comes home and she's talking about, you know, subjects or movies or things that I wouldn't expose her to right away. And I don't know, it's just put some thoughts in my head that maybe I could homeschool. And if I could, how would I go about it? So my next guest is a pro. She knows all about it and has been on the journey for about 7 or 8 years, I think. So I want to introduce you to my guest, Irene Cruz. She is the VBS leader at Core Church LA, and she is the principal of her very own homeschool. Thank you so much, Irene, for joining me today.
13: Thank you so much, Cheyenne, for that lovely introduction and for having me here today.
12: Of course. So yeah, I really just wanted to do this show because it's always been on my mind. Like, I love taking my kids to school. I love that they go to public school. But there's a lot of things as a true believer that doesn't sit well with us, you know, in public schools nowadays. So it is nice to have the option. And so I'm just over here thinking like, well, what can I do to kind of, you know, spread the word and pretty much educate myself and others on the options out there? So Irene, before we get into the bulk of the subject here, and we're going to talk about all things homeschooling, I just want to know, where did you start off with the Lord? Did you start off with your parents teaching you about God? Did you grow up in the church? Did you find God on your own? Tell us about your testimony.
13: Okay. Well, my parents come from a Catholic background. And they took us to church occasionally on Sundays. And sometimes when they have those parties, like quinceañeras or weddings or something along those lines. But they didn't really brought us up like praying and looking for the word and open up the scriptures or giving us an example of that. And I really do think it's because they probably didn't have that example themselves growing up. They do come from living in a ranch. You know, they didn't grow up educated. My father never went to school. He doesn't know how to read or write in English or in Spanish. Wow. Yeah. And my mom, you know, she probably went up to like third grade. So all that to say that I think their background has a lot to do with them, maybe not myself and my siblings, the way that I am now raising my kids.
12: Right.
13: But they did give us the foundation of Jesus, right, even if it was in a Catholic way. Mm-hmm. And through my early 20s, I want to say, in my doing my undergrad work at Cal State LA,